0: And definitely none of them are the condition of your salvation. Man makes absolutely no contribution of any kind towards his salvation, not even the faith by which he receives the gift of grace. Because that faith does not arise out of anything in man, but is God's gift to us.
1: Our sermon text for today is Philippians chapter 2, verses 1 through 5. For many, it's the favorite part of the Bible. In these first 11 verses, as someone observed, they speak the soaring language of a musical piece. Think of that favorite piece of music that you could listen to over and over again, that's best understood by being heard out loud to the end and then heard again. So as I read our sermon text 1 through 5, I'm going to read all the way through verse 11. And I ask that the Holy Spirit will illumine to us his inspired word. It's infallible, it's clear, and it's sufficient only by the ministry of the Spirit to his people. Philippians chapter 2, verses 1 through 11. Therefore, if there is any consolation in Christ, if any comfort of love, if any fellowship of the Spirit, if any affection and mercy, fulfill my joy by being like-minded, having the same love, being of one accord, of one mind. Let nothing be done through selfish ambition or conceit, but in lowliness of mind, let each esteem others better than himself. Let each of you look not only to his own interests, but also for the interests of others. Let this mind be in you, which was also in Christ Jesus, who being in the form of God, did not consider it robbery to be equal with God, but made himself of no reputation, taking the form of a bondservant and coming in the likeness of men. And being found in appearance as a man, he humbled himself and became obedient to the point of death, even the death of the cross. Therefore, God also has highly exalted him and given him the name which is above every name, that at the name of Jesus every knee should bow, of those in heaven and of those on earth and of those under the earth, and that every tongue should confess that Jesus Christ is Lord, to the glory of God the Father. The word of the Lord for the people of God. Thanks be to God. Amen. You may be seated.

Let's pray. God, we ask that you please will open our eyes to see your glory. We pray that you'll turn these words, Father, that you breathed out. You'll make them alive and active to set forth Christ before us, his people. We need Christ right now, Lord, this hour. We ask that you set him forth to us through your word. We ask for your Holy Spirit to press home the truth that our souls need right now, Lord. I thank you for these dear brothers and sisters, for each one that you brought here by your providence this morning. And I pray that your Spirit will minister and feed us. You know what each one needs, Lord, to keep going and to grow. We trust that you will do this because you are faithful and you are faithful to your word. In Jesus' name we pray. Amen. Well, beloved congregation of our Lord Jesus Christ, what I hope to do today is to walk through these verses and see together how you and I magnify the glory of God on earth. How does the church magnify the glory of God on earth? This was how Paul described it in his own life in verses 19 and 20. He said, this is chapter 1 of Philippians 19 and 20. I am confident of this, that through your prayer and the supply of the Holy Spirit, Christ will be magnified in my life. And now he turns his focus to not his own situation in life, but to the congregation in Philippi. And he says in chapter 2, verse 5, let the mind of Christ be in you. The mind of Christ. And he rehearses for them in verse 6, Christ, who shares the essence of the holy, holy, holy God. Verse 8, he humbled himself and he became obedient unto death. Verse 11 of chapter 2, he did all of this to the glory of God the Father. So this is the concern of this passage. It's how God's glory is magnified on earth through you, his church. A telescope magnifies. A telescope takes something far away and brings it close, makes it accessible. I looked up this morning. We are in the Milky Way galaxy. There's over, I want to say, over 200, I think it's 200 billion stars in one galaxy. But then how many galaxies are there in the universe? About 170 galaxies. It's mind-blowing what God has created. And he holds all the stars in the palm of his hand. So those things are glorious, and the telescope helps bring those things that are far away and make them accessible. Well, what about the glory of the God who created these glorious stars and galaxies? He brings his glory to this earth, on this planet, in this galaxy, through people like you and me, the person sitting to your right and to your left, the church. Four observations from this passage. Number one, God's glory is magnified on earth in his church. Look at verse 5 again. Let this mind be in you, which was also in Christ Jesus. So who is it that shares the mind of Christ? Well, in chapter 2, he starts with the word therefore. You've probably heard that every time you come across the word therefore, you have to ask, what's the question? What is therefore there for? So you go a little bit before that. And in chapter 1, verse 27, as heavenly citizens, you could say as God's gospel colony in Philippi, who are sharing in the suffering of Christ, that's his audience. And he says now in verse 1, it's you who know what it is to be encouraged and exhorted in Christ. It's you who are comforted by his love. It's you who know this fellowship of the Holy Spirit. It's the church. It's impossible to be unregenerate, to still have a heart of stone. It's impossible. It would go against your nature. If you're still caught in verse 3 of Philippians chapter 2, where it says selfish ambition, conceit,
See, these are the words of those who don't know Christ, who are not in him, who don't have the fellowship of the Spirit. That's not who brings glory to God. It's impossible. And what a sting that would be, because what he says in chapter 2, verse 3, that phrase, selfish ambition, that's how he spoke of those preachers who preach Christ with bad motives. And now he's saying, be careful. There's threats to the church from outside, like those obvious ones, but be careful. Your flesh is bent in that direction. Even if you're regenerate, your pride is going to want to steal some glory for yourself. That word is best translated, I think, as vain glory. Vain glory. To pursue your own prestige. One commentator called this vain glory that strangely addictive and debasing cocktail of vanity and public opinion. It's strange how our flesh will even want that. Why would you want to keep drinking that? And conceit, it's to be puffed up. It's to view reality in a distorted way. It's to be out of touch with what's real and true. Conceit is what Satan brings. That's how Satan thought, and how Satan and all those under the pagan spell of the demons think that way. Satan thought that equality with God could be grasped, and it's the way of the world. It's a threat to the church. He also warned the church in Galatia, Galatians 5:26, let us, those within the church, those hearing this reading, let us not become conceited. That's the word of Satan. Provoking one another, envying one another. To the church in Corinth, 2 Corinthians 12:20, he warned them of this danger. Your church could become marked by, here's the list, contentions, jealousies, outbursts of wrath, selfish ambitions, backbitings, whisperings, conceits, there's the same word again, and tumults. He says, be careful. It's possible to claim the name of Jesus, to minister in the name of Jesus, even to say the right message in the name of Jesus, but it's a counterfeit that does not bring in glory to God. You can use the name of God, but you can have the mind of Satan if you're doing this for selfish ambition or vain conceit. Or you can even have the right message, but do it for man's glory. Those are counterfeits. Jesus prayed in Matthew 11. We heard this. I thank you, Father, Lord of heaven and earth, that you have hidden these things from the wise and learned and have revealed them to babes. For so it seemed good in your sight. So the question I'm trying to answer is, who is it that truly does magnify the glory of God? It's not everyone who claims the name of God. It's not that. It's more narrow. He says in verse 1 again, if there is any consolation in Christ. How much? Any. If there is any comfort, if any fellowship of the Spirit, if any affection and mercy. Who magnifies the glory of God? You who have tasted even the smallest amount of how good God is in Christ. You magnify his glory on earth. Is there anyone here today who needed to be consoled spiritually and you were comforted and exhorted and encouraged in Christ? Then you are the one he's talking to. You're the one who will bring glory to God on earth. Is there anyone here whose soul was once so hollow you thought you were going to die? And if you died, won't even make a difference. And then Christ poured his Spirit in to fill your heart to overflowing. Then he's talking to you. You are the one who will bring glory to God on earth. If there's any of us who have felt very lonely in this world, we all have. We have enjoyed now, through Christ, the fellowship of his Spirit. Well, then you're the one through whom he will bring his glory on earth. If you can think back to that time when your heart was still ice cold toward God, and his love melted your heart, then you're the one through whom his glory will be revealed on earth. If you're a much forgiven sinner who's been surprised by God's own mercy now in your heart toward his people, where did my love for his church come from? I love his church. Where did that come from? That's not natural. He says, if this is true of you, then let the mind of Christ be in you. You've gotten a taste of it. You've gotten any amount of it.
want more and more and more and more. Do this to the glory of God the Father. Verse 11. So God's glory is magnified on earth in his true church. You who have tasted any of his love. Number two, the more you experience Christ's goodness, the more you desire to magnify his glory. The first question is who? Who are we talking about? The next question is why? The motive behind it. The why. Look at verse 2. He uses a personal appeal. He says, fulfill my joy. So don't do this because it's like a law or someone's regulating or forcing you. No, fulfill my joy. Do it to make me happy and proud by being like-minded, having the same love, being in one accord of one mind. In the fourth chapter of Philippians, we learn of a conflict between two very influential women in this congregation in Philippi. Now, it's interesting, in this whole letter, Paul never says who was right or even what the conflict was about. It's as if that doesn't even matter. He does not take sides. He does not call the church to erase their differences nor pretend like their differences don't exist. And we can gain some other insights. There was this threat of bad teachers all around them, but also internally within the congregation. There's going to be diversity of opinions and values and things that will be put into collision one with another among true Christians who have shared any of God's love and shared any of his fellowship. There will be conflict and difference. Remember in Acts, there's these examples. We have Paul and his team traveling with him. Paul is a Jew. And then we hear of the conversion of three other people. Lydia was from Asia, and she was of the wealthy class. The slave girl that was demon-possessed and freed and converted, she was most likely Greek and definitely of lower class. She was a slave. And then there's the Roman jailer who, you know, historians do their best guess to say that he was most likely a Roman soldier. So you've got Jew, Asian, Greek, Roman, all together in this little church. And this verse, this passage, verses 1 through 4, it's in Greek, it's one continuous sentence that only has one verb. And the verb is right here in verse 2. Being like-minded. Being of one accord. That's the verb. This verb is plural, so it's saying you or ye in the plural be this way. And that phrase, like-minded, it's really literally translated this way. May you, plural, all of you together, may be being disposed. It could almost be like have a shared mentality, a shared mindset, an attitude collectively that defines you. You're not all bound to hold the same opinions. That wouldn't even be good for a church. But you are to be of one accord, he says, of one mind. Literally one souled, like one shared personality, one shared identity. Who are you? I'm a member of this church. That's who I am, above everything else, because I'm in Christ. You have a shared mission, and you're a team. One commentator pointed out, uniformity comes from pressure without. But unity, which is the need of the church in Philippi, is only possible by the work of the Holy Spirit within. Internal divisions can only be resolved when our minds get filled with Christ over and over again by the Holy Spirit. And this is a gift to the church, to share a mind focused on Christ and his glory, despite all of our differences. And then our differences actually are a source of strength for the body, for the congregation. The more you experience Christ's goodness, the more you desire to magnify his glory. The hungriest people to lift that trophy, that World Cup trophy, when you get the shot every 4 years, biggest sports tournament in the world, are those who have tasted it before. That's why Brazil has won the World Cup 5 times, more than any other country. They've tasted it. The whole nation behind them, rallying with them. And so Paul's words here, where he says, if, then make my joy complete and be like-minded. It's like an old coach, and it's his last season before he's going to retire. And he sits down all these young guys, and he says, if that crest over your heart, the emblem of our nation,
if that stirs up any patriotism inside of you, if your family name on the back of your jersey makes you willing to sacrifice for something greater than you as an individual, then you will leave it all on the field. If those great players who wore that number that you now carry on your back, if that means anything to you and you have any respect for them, then you'll dare to achieve something great with this team that most players would never even dare to dream of. That's what he's saying to the church. Fulfill my joy. Do this for the old coach. Don't play for yourself, for your stats. Do it for my joy. Do it for the team. Do it for the legacy. Play our game for one another, and we'll share the cup. See, this is the pattern of Christ with his disciples, isn't it? It was for the joy set before Christ that he endured the cross. It's to share this joy with you, to share his crown with his church. Paul says, following Christ's example, fulfill my joy by being like-minded, having the same love, being of one accord, of one mind. See, what you feel on the inside, these are all emotional, personal appeals. Someone said it's like a rope with all these different hooks. Anything inside of your heart or your soul that he can hook onto and pull you toward Christ, he's appealing to it. Our faith can't just be a desire or a feeling. It's a feeling that Christ, by the power of the Holy Spirit, pulls into action with his church. Spurgeon commented on this principle. He said, if your religion can live and die within your own hearts, nowhere else, then you have not any that is worth having. If you would adorn the gospel, you must love others, love them intensely, and make it one objective of yours in your life to make other people happy. For so you will then be acting according to the spirit and genius of the gospel. You will be adorning the doctrine of God, our Savior, in all things. So if you've tasted any of God's goodness, church, then let the mind of Christ Jesus be in you also, to the glory of God the Father. We do this day after day, and the more we experience Christ's goodness, the more we desire to magnify God on earth, don't we? Number three, that God's glory, it's magnified on earth when the minds of God's people get filled with Christ. That's how he does it. We saw who, we saw why, the motive, and now it's how. How does God do this through his church? It's by filling our minds with Jesus Christ. In verse 3, he says, negatively, let nothing be done through selfish ambition or conceit. Verse 2, he had said, being like-minded, of one accord, of one mind, sharing that mind of Christ. And that's why his example, the first example he gives in this chapter is Jesus Christ. Verse 5. The Trinity, Father, Son, and Holy Spirit, the creator of all, is self-existent, self-sufficient, holy, good, loving, glorious. In his eternal decree, before time and space are created, the holy triune God says, let's magnify our glory to our creation. Well, how? And the answer is in verse 6. Jesus Christ, God the Son, being the essence of and equal with God, verse 7, he made himself of no reputation. Hebrews 10, 5 and 7 says, when Christ came into the world, he said, a body you have prepared for me. Behold, I have come to do your will, O God, as it is written in the Bible. Here are the disciples now with the Lord Jesus Christ incarnate, clamoring to have a position of honor and power in his kingdom. And as Alistair Begg pointed out, the same God creator who that said, let's make water be H2O. That's what water will be. That same designer and creator put a towel around his waist and took the water he created and washed the dirt off the feet of his disciples, bringing their dirt onto himself. This is what it means to have the mind of Christ.
And Jesus said to his disciples and all who will follow him, in John 13, a new commandment I give to you, that you love one another. How? Just as I have loved you, you also are to love one another. By this, all people will know that you are my disciples, if you have love for one another. By this, the creation, the earth, will see my glory, when my love is inside of you for one another, just as I have loved you. Titus chapter 2, verse 9. Paul writes specifically to bondservants, slaves within the church, and he says, be obedient to your masters, to be well-pleasing in all things, not answering back, but showing all good fidelity, that they may adorn the doctrine of God, our Savior, in all things. How much ought we to serve one another? Even as a slave serving another master, because it adorns the doctrine of our salvation. It expresses to the world, it makes it visible. This is how glorious our God is, who took on flesh and came to save sinners like us. Let this mind be in you that was in Christ Jesus, he says in verse 5, and do this to the glory of God the Father. When Christ fills your mind with himself, there's no space left for our pride. There's really no target left for Satan. When our mind is full of Christ, there's really nothing to be baited or tempted with. When our mind is full of Christ, his love will ooze out as if it were jewelry on us. It's his love. John Chrysostom made that observation. He said, as the children of the wealthy have an ornament of gold around their neck and never take it off because it exhibits a token of their high birth, so compassion and mercy are our status symbol as citizens of heaven. God's glory is magnified on earth the more your mind and mine get filled with Christ. Fourth and final observation for today is that God's glory is magnified on earth as Christ's people learn his humility from him. God's glory is magnified on earth as Christ's people learn his humility from him. Moises Silva commented that the true obstacle to unity is not the presence of legitimate differences of opinion, but self-centeredness. In verse 3, Paul cautioned. He says, don't let conceit creep in or vainglory, but instead, verse 3, in lowliness of mind, let each esteem others better than himself. Verse 4, let each of you look not only to your own interests, but also to the interests or rights of others. Let the mind of Christ Jesus be in you. We know that Philippi in Acts 16 is described as the foremost colony, the imperial colony in Macedonia. The citizens of Philippi, they would have assigned a high value to questions of Roman social status and rank. And so when he says in verse 3, in lowliness of mind or in humility, let each esteem better than himself, this would have been a shocking word for him to use. In the Hebrew faith and religion, humility was a virtue. But in the Greek word, it was the derogatory term. So if you look in secular Greek literature, nowhere will the word humility in this sense be used as a virtue. It's rarely used and then only to push someone down, to denote them as a servile beast, like a person that's extremely weak and dumb. They're like a donkey that's just meant to carry something from one place to the other, to say a person is low-minded. That's what you're calling them. And he says in verse 3, be that. Be humble. This word, if you break it down, it has a base and an adjective. The base of this word, humility or low-mindedness, it's the mind, the faculty of perceiving and judging. And the adjective is not rising far above the ground, very low in spirit,
deferring servilely to others. And he says, learn from Christ how to be humble, how to be low-minded. Our Lord Jesus Christ was humble toward his Father. The opposite would be to be proud before God, to be unyielding. But Jesus Christ, he was here to obey his Father, to do his Father's will. He was always content, and he never complained about God's providence in his life. Be like Christ. Have the mind of Christ. Think of a child in a household, how powerless, especially in the ancient world. The child's completely at the mercy of the parents' decisions. And Jesus said in Matthew 18:4, whoever humbles himself like a child is greatest in the kingdom of heaven. Someone had pointed out, I think very wisely, that true humility, biblical humility like Christ, is not to think less of yourself, but to think of yourself less. Such humility as Christ provided with his own life, it's not a sign of weakness, but a sign of strength. Christ lived to save others. He lived to obey his Father. He put his own rights aside to accomplish the mission that God called him to. Someone concluded that there can be nothing so foreign to a soul that is united to this humble Christ as arrogance. It's impossible. And I was so encouraged to see, what does this look like when this mind of Christ, this humility like Jesus had, when that

0: said, this is like it's participating one another by the gentleness of the Lord. It's his gentleness and kindness in us. And we participate for one another to protect the walls of the church for the glory of God. It's to walk in Christ's meekness and humble footsteps. Jesus said, blessed are the meek, for they shall inherit the earth. You know, how this looks in our lives, I think it can take a variety of forms. Really small tasks we do every day, one another, you all do here on a Sunday. And it can also take really colorful expressions, different parts of the world that we would never even be aware of. So we share this as a testimony to God's faithfulness. One example like that is from an evangelist in China named Watchman Nee. And he told about this Christian who was a farmer and he had a rice plantation. And because it was on the mountains, you had to create a terrace and you have different levels of rice plantation. And when you irrigate one, you have these little dikes that open up the water and it can flow to the lower fields. Well, this Christian happened to live way high up on the mountain and he had access to water. And he would do the hard work of getting up every morning and letting that water flood his rice plantation. But he noticed the pattern that his neighbor, who was not a believer, kept opening up the dikes without permission and draining out the water so that the Christian's crops start to get dry, and he couldn't figure out why. And this neighbor that was further down with the help of gravity was stealing his water. So the Christian did not know what to do. And he went to his church and they prayed together. They searched the scriptures. And the church encouraged him, his fellow brothers and sisters in Christ, encouraged him to be like Christ, be humble, think of your interest, but also the interest of others. And with the power of the Holy Spirit and the example of Jesus Christ, this believer started getting up 2 hours earlier. And he would first fill up his neighbor's field with water, take care of his needs, and then he would keep working and fill up his own field with water. Say, well, hold on. In this example, this is dealing with the church. It's talking about unity within the church, serving those within the body. Brothers and sisters, we don't know which souls Jesus died for. And it's whoever will believe will reveal to us who it is. Well, in this example in China, this evangelist shares this story that neighbor who was stealing water and then got served so generously and humbly by this Christian, he wanted to see if this is real, wanted to understand why. And he came to church and became friends and got saved. He's part of the church now. He was one for whom Christ had died all along. And this was the means, this suffering and this sacrifice of the Christian, looking out for the interests of his neighbor, was the means God used to bring another soul into his family. Romans 14:19 says, let us pursue what makes for peace and for mutual upbuilding. How do we do this? Well, Jesus said in Matthew 11:29, learn from me. We learn from Jesus Christ. He says, I am meek and lowly in heart. Learn from me. And there's no striving. You'll find rest for your souls. So church, God's glory is magnified on earth as you and I learn the humility of Christ himself from Christ by the work of the Holy Spirit in us. So let this mind of Christ be in you more and more. And that's how you and I get to magnify the glory of our Creator right here on the earth where he's put us, to the glory of God the Father. Let's pray. We confess this is all your work from start to finish, and you who began a good work, you will see it through to completion. We ask that your Holy Spirit illumine to us how it is you want to apply this truth for your glory in our lives today. Amen.
1: In several caves in the Judean desert, a treasure trove of ancient documents remained securely hidden for nearly 2,000 years. Of great importance to both Christians and Jews, what can we learn from the Dead Sea Scrolls?
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1: 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I'm Chris O'Brien with the Institute for Creation Research.

0: As the story goes, in 1947, a shepherd boy looking for lost sheep in the hillsides surrounding the Dead Sea stumbled across ancient scrolls in clay pots hidden in a cave. Little did he know the significance of what he had just discovered. Join us for the next 15 minutes as we learn about the Dead Sea Scrolls and their historic importance as biblical manuscripts. We'll also hear from a scholar who reconstructed many pages of the ancient documents and who worked on translating the Dead Sea Scrolls into English. So, what makes the Dead Sea Scrolls such a major archaeological find? Dr. Richard Fales is a biblical archaeologist and author of the book Koine Greek.
1: The Dead Sea Scrolls are manuscripts that were found at a place called Qumran on the Dead Sea, on the northwest corner of the Dead Sea. They're important to us because they are older than any other manuscripts of the Old Testament. The manuscripts themselves, the oldest Old Testament copy that we had to use to translate with, comes from the time of about 1000 AD. The manuscripts that came from the Dead Sea Scrolls, those manuscripts went back as far as 250 BC and would end at a date of about 50 AD.
0: Not only did the discovery of the Dead Sea Scrolls give us biblical manuscripts that dated closer to the time of the original writings, but as ICR Museum of Earth History curator Cindy Carlson explains, these ancient documents are practically identical to 10th century AD copies, even though they were written 1,000 years earlier.
2: The Dead Sea Scrolls showed us that the Bible text that we know as the Old Testament is an accurate rendering of the writer's scriptures. As they wrote them down, inspired by the Holy Spirit, it testifies to the accuracy of the Bible that we have. There are a few copyist errors, but the words, for instance, with Isaiah, which is our most complete scroll of the Dead Sea Scroll, it's word for word accurate in 95% of the text, and the 5% of the text that's not exactly the same is spelling differences and just small little copyist mistakes. So no major word. The only word difference was the word light that had been added in one verse. So that is just amazing over 1,000 years to have that accurate of copy.
0: And this kind of accuracy between the manuscripts helped to quell rumors of fraudulent historic writings.
2: One of the other things that I think is very interesting is there are a lot of prophecies in the Old Testament. And so before the Dead Sea Scrolls, the skeptics had said that especially Isaiah and Daniel, with all their precise prophecies about the future and about the Messiah, had to have been written later, even while the events were happening, and then put back in those books as if they were written by Isaiah and Daniel. And in fact, the Dead Sea Scrolls showed that that was not true, that these books were actually written by the writers as they had said they were the writers. Primarily, for instance, with Daniel, it's a different Aramaic than they were using in the time the Dead Sea Scrolls were found, so they knew it was much more ancient. So that testified to Daniel actually writing those prophecies that then actually came true. So one of the arguments for the inspiration of Scripture is prophecy.
0: The few dozen complete scrolls and the thousands of fragments that were found less than a mile north of the Dead Sea in Israel were discovered in 11 different caves between 1947 and 1956. 30% of the ancient documents were copies of Scripture. But what about the other 70%? Dr. Fales gives us a rundown on what was found in these caves.
1: Let me tell you what the Dead Sea Scrolls actually contained. It contained the Old Testament. It contained commentaries that were written back in the time period of Jesus and before. It contained a series of documents called the pseudepigrapha. Those are the false writings that were used to try to infiltrate the Old Testament and didn't make it. There's also the Old Testament apocrypha that was found there. There was a treasure map that was found in the caves, which was done on copper.
0: Dr. Martin Abegg is professor and director of Dead Sea Scrolls Studies at Trinity Western University in Canada. He says the non-biblical scrolls do not give us much insight into events that were happening at the time of their writing.
3: I suppose to some degree they are historical documents, but they don't have much history in them. This was a religious group, and they were more interested in the study of the biblical text, quite a conservative Jewish group. They're all of their materials involved the Hebrew Bible in some way, shape, or form. So we have legal discussions, there are hymn books, there are prayers, there are documents that detail quite carefully how one joined this community and the statement of faith, as it were, but very, very few what we might call historical documents that would mention actual details of the time, people and events, that sort of thing. There are hundreds of names mentioned in the scrolls, but there are only about a dozen that can be tied directly to the time period when they lived. Most of the names are biblical, you know, David and Moses and that sort of thing. So a library that probably would parallel most pastors' libraries. We have commentaries and that sort of thing.
0: But why were these scrolls hidden away in High Cliff Caves in the first place? Dr. Fales says they were stashed away for safety because of the war between Rome and the Jews, in which Jerusalem was destroyed in 70 AD.
1: Just prior to the attack on Jerusalem by Vespasian's son, Titus, there were manuscripts that needed to be protected. Probably all of the synagogues, and every one of them did, have a copy of the Old Testament. So all of them were gathered up, and they were taken out to the Dead Sea, and they were stashed in the caves. And there was two different sites called Qumran. Qumran is a wadi, a dried up river, and there are 11 caves there, and this is where the manuscripts were hidden from the Romans, because we know even in the writings of Josephus that the Romans had at other times had destroyed some of the manuscripts. And after the Jewish war was over, there were others that were taken back to Rome as a trophy.
0: Up until the early 1990s, the Dead Sea Scrolls weren't available for scholars to study. Dr. Abeg played a major part in getting the documents released so that others could examine the ancient manuscripts. He did this by reconstructing pages and pages of the Dead Sea Scrolls from a partial concordance made available to him.
3: I began looking at it for my dissertation and realized that I could reconstruct things that I needed to see, because a concordance is just a list of words with context. Anyone that uses Strong's Concordance to the King James Bible knows just exactly how that works. And so I reconstructed documents, and one thing led to another. Pretty soon I had about 100 pages of reconstructions, and I took them to my professor, and he suggested that we needed to publish this material because others needed to see it. So that led to a publication in the fall of 91, which then a series of events actually that fall, pictures became available from another source, and it was fairly obvious the Israel Antiquities needed to make a decision as to what to do with the scrolls, which at that time many of them were still held quite in secret, and they decided to release the materials. And from that time on, from the fall of 91, the materials have been available to all scholars, so we all have access to them.
0: Since then, Dr. Abeg and his colleagues have been translating the scrolls into English and have completed and published the translation of all the non-biblical scrolls and all of the biblical scrolls except for Isaiah, which should be published within the next 2 years. Dr. Abeg says both religious and non-religious people are attracted to the scrolls.
3: I think the scrolls really do strike a nerve, as it were, because, first of all, certainly there are biblical materials here, and we're talking about a religious community, and that really taps into the Jewish public and certainly the Christian public, those of us that are naturally interested in things biblical or religious. But on the other side of things, last fall, the scrolls were in Seattle. Seattle is a relatively liberal community as a whole. Certainly, there are a large number of evangelical Christians there and Orthodox Jews, but by and large, the community is quite liberal. On the other hand, it was in Charlotte, North Carolina, the prior visit, and that's the headquarters for Billy Graham's enterprises, very conservative Christian fundamental community there. Seattle actually did better in their attendance than Charlotte, which Charlotte broke attendance records for the museum there. So it doesn't seem to matter whether it is a biblical community or a liberal community, non-religious community. So it really is of interest to a very, very broad public. And the exhibition has set records no matter where it goes.
0: Through the end of 2007, the Dead Sea Scrolls will be on exhibit at the San Diego Natural History Museum. And on a smaller scale, ICR's Creation Museum is displaying a replica of the Isaiah Scroll, along with pictures and information about the ancient documents. But what is the importance of actually seeing the scrolls? Does this build the faith of the public?
3: The Jews would say, is the find of the scrolls in Israel going to bring nominal Jews back to the faith? You know, and we as Christians ask, is this going to bring people to faith in Jesus? Personally, I don't think the scrolls themselves are going to create that kind of result. I think that what we should take advantage of here, those people that are Christians that are in San Diego right now, you should use this as an opportunity to take their friends and neighbors to see the scrolls. You know, I don't think the scrolls themselves will convince anyone, but you know, getting to know your neighbor who's a Christian and talking about things biblical and how they point to Jesus as the Messiah, that's where I think the importance is and where the positive results will come.
0: Cindy Carlson would agree and says the Dead Sea Scrolls can be used to point people to the Creator because of the accuracy of biblical prophecies concerning Christ.
2: How did the Old Testament scriptures testify of Jesus? Well, it said that the Messiah would be a descendant of David and be born in the town of Bethlehem. And that's found in Jeremiah 23:5 and Micah 5:2. It testified that the Jews of his time would reject him. And that's found in Psalm 118:22. And it said that he would be betrayed by a close friend. And that is found in Psalm 41:9. And it said that he would die with criminals. And that's found in Isaiah 53, verses 9 and 12. And there's over 100 more things that are prophesied about Jesus, his birth, his life, his death, and his resurrection. So this brings us to the point where we need to do something with Jesus Christ. The Dead Sea Scrolls testify that the Old Testament scriptures are reliable. The Old Testament scriptures testify that Jesus is the Messiah. So we need to think about what we're going to do with that information. And when Jesus went to the cross, it wasn't for his own sin. You know, the Bible says Jesus didn't do one thing in rebellion to God, which is sin. And so when he went to the cross, he died for the sin of the whole world. And that's so that he could freely give eternal life to everyone who gives up control of their own life and receives him as Creator and Lord.
0: As our program comes to a close, we hope that you've been encouraged. It's our desire at ICR to show that the Bible can be trusted, both historically and scientifically, and to give facts that will build your faith. As Christians, we need to understand the scientific basis for our beliefs. We pray that this program will aid you in your discovery of science and the Bible. You know, most people aren't aware that today there are thousands of scientists that are convinced of the truth of biblical creation and not evolution. Our non-denominational ministry aims to restore and strengthen the Genesis foundations of the Christian faith. If you've enjoyed today's edition of Science, Scripture, and Salvation, a Creation Radio Journal, why not visit us on the web to find out more about the work of ICR? 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Again, www.icr.org. Science, Scripture, and Salvation, a Creation Radio Journal, is a production of ICR. For the Institute for Creation Research, I'm Chris O'Brien. Thanks for tuning in.

And God's purpose in our recreation is that we would indeed do deeds and acts that are upright, honorable, and acceptable to God. And not only that we would do them, but that we would grow and progress in doing them throughout the Christian life. Remember, our salvation is a completed action in the past with continuing present effect for the purpose of demonstrating the surpassing greatness of God's power to those who believe. And He wants that demonstrated to the whole world. How does He do it? He does it through our good works. This is where works comes in the Christian life. But brothers and sisters, even our good works are of grace. They are those done in faith. They are those done in accordance with God's law and God's word. And they're for the purpose of glorifying God.

0: 7 o'clock.
1: Brothers and sisters, we are recreated image bearers. And here's what I want you to think about as a recreated image bearer. We have been made fit to live a life that conforms to God's character. Romans 8, God's purpose to conform us to the image of His Son. Here's another way to think about this. We have been made fit now to live as citizens of the kingdom of heaven. We have been transformed in our salvation. We go from walking in sin as a son of disobedience under the influence of Satan, the ruler of this world, to walking in good works as adopted sons of God, that God predestined beforehand that we should be holy and blameless before Him, to the praise of the glory of His grace. This is our great salvation. This is our hope as Christians. This is what it means to be saved by grace alone, through faith alone, in Christ alone, according to the Scriptures alone, to the glory of God alone.
2: The Apostle Paul in Corinth preaches the gospel, plants a church, and leads those Corinthians not only in the gospel, but also to live lives of holiness, that they would remain fixed on Jesus when we understand the text.
3: This is When We Understand the Text, a daily Bible study in the Word of Christ, that we may press on to maturity, not laying again a foundation of repentance from dead works and of faith toward God. 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Here once again is Pastor Gabe.
2: Thank you, Becky. In our study of the book of Acts, we come back to chapter 18 and back to Corinth, where Paul plants a church, shares the gospel, and does ministry there for a year and a half. Let me pick up where we left off yesterday. I'll start in verse 5 and go to verse 17. Hear the word of the Lord. When Silas and Timothy came down from Macedonia, Paul began devoting himself completely to the word, solemnly bearing witness to the Jews that Jesus is the Christ. But when they resisted and blasphemed, he shook out his garments and said to them, "Your blood be on your own heads. I am clean. From now on, I will go to the Gentiles." Then he left there and went to the house of a man named Titius Justus, a God-fearer, whose house was next to the synagogue. And Crispus, the leader of the synagogue, believed in the Lord with all his household. And many of the Corinthians, when they heard, were believing and being baptized. And the Lord said to Paul in the night by a vision, "Do not be afraid, but go on speaking and do not be silent. For I am with you, and no man will lay a hand on you in order to harm you, for I have many people in this city." And he stayed there a year and 6 months, teaching the word of God among them. But while Gallio was proconsul of Achaia, the Jews with one accord rose up against Paul and brought him before the judgment seat, saying, "This man persuades men to worship God contrary to the law." But when Paul was about to open his mouth, Gallio said to the Jews, "If it were a wrongdoing or vicious crime, O Jews, it would be reasonable for me to put up with you. But if there are questions about words and names and your own law, see to it yourselves. I am not willing to be a judge of these matters." And he drove them away from the judgment seat, and they all took hold of Sosthenes, the leader of the synagogue, and began beating him in front of the judgment seat. But Gallio was not concerned about any of these things. And this is what Acts 18 records for us about Paul's time in Corinth, which we should be able to finish up today. Let me come back up to verse 5. Silas and Timothy came down from Macedonia. Remember that when Paul had left from Thessalonica and then Berea, he was pursued by the Jews. So he departed from the rest of them and went on to Athens, while Silas and Timothy remained in the region of Berea. So now Paul has gone on to Corinth. He has been with Aquila and Priscilla, who we read about at the very beginning of the chapter. And then Silas and Timothy come and rejoin Paul. And when they arrive, it says he began devoting himself completely to the word. So up until this point, he's been bivocational. He was a tent maker. He had a business that he was doing with Aquila and Priscilla. So they were sharing the gospel with people. He was reasoning in the synagogue, it said in verse 4, every Sabbath, and trying to persuade both Jews and Greeks. But it seems like he was only invested in laboring on the Sabbath in the ministry of the word. When Silas and Timothy arrive, then he devotes himself completely to the word and solemnly bears witness to the Jews that Jesus is the Christ. So the focus, first of all, becomes to the Jews. We've seen that before with Paul. He'll go to the synagogue. He'll go to the Jews first. When they reject him, then he goes to the Gentiles. And that is what happens. Verse 6, but when they resisted and blasphemed, he shook out his garments and said to them, your blood be on your own heads. I am clean. From now on, I will go to the Gentiles. Now, this looks pretty similar to something that we see in Ezekiel chapter 33, where you have the Lord's charge about the watchman on the wall. Let me read this in Ezekiel 33, verse 1. The word of the Lord came to me, son of man, speak to your people and say to them, if I bring the sword upon a land, and the people of the land take a man from among them and make him their watchman, and if he sees the sword come upon the land and blows the trumpet and warns the people, then if anyone who hears the sound of the trumpet does not take warning, and the sword comes and takes him away, his blood shall be upon his own head. He heard the sound of the trumpet and did not take warning. His blood shall be upon himself. But if he had taken warning, he would have saved his life. But if the watchman sees the sword coming and does not blow the trumpet, so that the people are not warned, and the sword comes and takes any one of them, that person is taken away in his iniquity, but his blood I will require at the watchman's hand. So when the watchman knows that the judgment of God is coming, that's what's being illustrated here by the sword coming upon the land. When the watchman sees the judgment coming, he needs to sound the alarm. And in the case for us who are sharing the gospel, it is warning people that the wrath of God is coming. They need to turn from their sin to the Lord Jesus Christ and they will be saved. That's sounding the alarm for us. That was sounding the alarm for the Apostle Paul as he was preaching here in Corinth. Judgment is coming, he's saying to the Jews, persuading Greeks also. There is judgment. Remember the sermon that he delivered at the Areopagus. Kind of the climax of the sermon was him saying that God has fixed a day on which he will judge the world in righteousness. And he has shown by whom he will judge the world, through one man, by raising him from the dead. So it is only by faith in Jesus that we would escape that judgment that God has set, even planned the day on which this judgment is going to happen. So Paul would declare the same kind of thing here to the Jews and to the Greeks regarding the judgment of God. The wrath of God is coming. Save yourselves, turning to the Lord Jesus Christ. This is the way that we've seen the gospel shared throughout Acts, isn't it? Peter did the same thing at Pentecost. Save yourselves from this crooked and depraved generation. Save yourselves from the wrath of God. Turn to the Lord Jesus Christ and you will live. And we've seen this again and again and again. A lot of times this call of the gospel also includes this warning of judgment that is to come. So the good news is that Jesus has died on the cross for our sins. He has risen from the dead so that whoever believes in him will not perish in the judgment that we all deserve, but he will have everlasting life. So Paul has proclaimed something like this as well, even in the synagogue in Corinth. When they resist Paul, when they resist the testimony that he has shared, when he has argued from the scriptures that Jesus is the Christ, this is whom you must believe in order to be saved. When they resist him and they blaspheme God, because rejecting Christ would be blaspheming God, you're rejecting his son. Paul shook out his garments and said to them, your blood be on your own heads. Just like we saw in Ezekiel 33. I am clean. From now on, I will go to the Gentiles. Paul has no guilt upon himself. He has taught them what they need to know in order to make the connection from the law and the prophets that Jesus is the Christ, so they would turn from their unbelief to Jesus and be saved. But since they are resisting this message and the clear truth that Paul proclaims, he says to them, well, first he shakes out his garments. That's somewhat similar to Jesus' instruction to his disciples, if they won't receive you, then kick the dust off your feet and go on to the next town. Rather than shaking the dust from his feet, he is shaking out his garments as if he is shaking himself free of them. Your blood is on your own heads. I would not be guilty at all when the judgment of God comes upon you. And then he says, from now on, I will go to the Gentiles. He's been called to be an apostle to the Gentiles. So now the ministry moves from the synagogue into the Greek streets, where he is taking the word so that even Gentiles would be saved. Now, we still see a connection with the synagogue. Paul would still have access to the synagogue, be able to teach from there because of who he's connected with as we go on. So in verse 7, Paul left there and went to the house of a man named Titius Justus, a God-fearer, whose house was next to the synagogue. So he's been right there. Looks like he's a Greek. And this is why he would be referred to as a God-fearer. It would be automatically assumed that the Jews who listen to the law and the prophets are God-fearers, but not God-fearers to the extent that they would believe in his son. So it doesn't necessarily have to be said that the Jews are God-fearers. But with regards to the Greeks, it would be said of them, or you know, the Gentiles, it would be said of them that they are God-fearers, so that we see this was a person who had faith in the true God, and so their hearts are already toward God, that they may hear also of his son and believe in him. And Titius Justus is just such a guy. He's a Greek, lives next door to the synagogue, has been hearing Paul's proclamation in the synagogue, and he becomes a believer. But then, not just him, the leader of the synagogue himself also has a Greek name. That's not unusual, though. As I said to you previously, James is also a Greek name. The Hebrew equivalent of James would be Jacob. But here you have Crispus, a Greek name, who is the leader of the synagogue. He could only have been a Jew. So even though he has a Greek name, this man is a Jew who was also the leader of the synagogue. So he's still able to give Paul access to the synagogue, that he would read from the scriptures and be able to testify from the word of God, showing to other people that Jesus is the Christ who fulfills what is written in the law and the prophets. But Crispus also, though the leader of the synagogue, he believes in the Lord with all his household, and many of the Corinthians, other people from the city, when they heard, were believing and being baptized. You know, we're led to believe here from the way this pattern of conversion takes place in Acts chapter 18, that a good number of Corinthians end up becoming Christians. It's very likely that the church in Corinth was very large when Paul wrote to them in 1 Corinthians, which is actually the second letter. So in canon, we have 1 and 2 Corinthians, but 1 Corinthians is the second letter that Paul wrote to them because he alludes in that letter to a previous letter he had written to them. We don't have record of that. We don't know what that letter said. Well, we have an idea of what it said, but we don't have the letter itself that we can go back to and read. So 1 Corinthians is really the second letter that Paul wrote to them. 2 Corinthians is really the fourth letter. So there are letters in between. There was a 0 Corinthians and a 1.5 Corinthians, apparently. We just, the Holy Spirit, for whatever reason, decided that those letters were not going to be preserved for us, and we do not have them in canon. But we do have reason to believe that Paul was addressing a sizable church when he was addressing these things, especially with all the different issues that he has to talk about with them when we read in 1 and 2 Corinthians. So Paul is going to the Gentiles. Crispus, the leader of the synagogue, becomes a believer as well, and with all of his household. Now, as we had read this back in chapter 16, remember in 16 we read of the conversion of the Philippian jailer. We read that his household believed with him, and everybody was baptized. There are the baby baptizers who believe from that therefore there were infants in the household who were also baptized. But note what it is said here in chapter 18, his entire household believed along with him. So these were those people of the household that could also hear the gospel and therefore believe. All in that sense is just talking about all who would come to faith, all who could believe and did believe. That was the household of Crispus. And then there were many other Corinthians, when they heard, they were believing and being baptized. Now, the name of Crispus actually comes up again later. Crispus is one of the persons that Paul says in 1 Corinthians 1, he baptized. So in 1 Corinthians 1:14, he says to the Corinthians, I thank God that I baptized none of you except Crispus and Gaius, so that no one may say that you were baptized in my name. I did baptize also the household of Stephanas. Beyond that, I do not know whether I baptized anyone else. The names that Paul is using here would have been recognizable to the Corinthians. I've heard some people say that they think Stephanas could have been the Philippian jailer. Whether or not that's true, we don't know for sure, but I would argue that it's unlikely because the name that's used is somebody that the Corinthians would have recognized. I also baptized the household of Stephanas. It's just not talked about in Acts chapter 18, but this was apparently another household that Paul had shared the gospel with and baptized them. There were some people in the church in Corinth, very puffed up with pride, still kind of fleshly thinking in themselves, and they would boast in their baptism. I have the baptism of Cephas, who was Peter. So Peter baptized me. I have a better baptism than you. And some would say I was baptized by Paul. So Paul is saying here, the only people I baptized were Crispus and Gaius. Gaius is mentioned again later on in Acts chapter 19. Crispus is the same Crispus that we're reading about here in chapter 18. And he goes on to say, so that no one may say that you were baptized in my name. You were not baptized in my name. Anyone who is baptized in the name of the Lord Jesus Christ, or as said in Matthew 28, in the name of the Father and of the Son and of the Holy Spirit. That's whose name we bear when we are baptized, not the person who baptized us. So Paul is saying, I'm thankful that I didn't baptize any of you so that none of you would go on boasting of man. You must instead boast of Christ. And that's what he says at the end of 1 Corinthians 1. Let the one who boasts boast in the Lord. But you have these name drops of these three guys, Crispus and Gaius, baptizing also the household of Stephanas. And again, when we read household, we're talking about those people who have believed and are therefore baptized. You're reading something into the text that isn't there when you want to argue that Paul was also baptizing infants. There's actually a progression of infant baptism when you look at church history. The first mention of infant baptism we don't have until the late second century, and even then it's negatively described. When Tertullian wrote about infant baptism, he actually discouraged the practice, and we see like a gradual acceptance of it then come about in the early centuries of the early church. Anyway, that's kind of a side note, but I find it necessary to add that in there, considering this description of a household coming to faith. That does not mean that infants were baptized. That's the way a lot of the Presbyterians and other infant baptizers will use that passage to try to justify the practice as being described in the book of Acts, which it's not. So going on in verse 9, the Lord said to Paul in the night by a vision, do not be afraid, but go on speaking and do not be silent, for I am with you, and no man will lay a hand on you in order to harm you, for I have many people in this city. That's another piece of evidence I think that we have here for the church in Corinth being a very sizable church. Could very well have even been a mega church. Hundreds, if not over 1,000 people. And then Paul stayed there 1 year and 6 months teaching the word of God among them. So far, this is the longest that we've seen Paul stay in one place when it comes to his missionary journeys. And we're still reading about the second missionary journey. So he's there for 1 year and 6 months, 18 months. And it is believed that while living in Corinth, Paul wrote the letters of 1st and 2nd Thessalonians and possibly also Romans. And the evidence to him writing Romans from Corinth is because he mentions Phoebe of Cenchreae in Romans chapter 16, and also Gaius being his host. And remember, Gaius is with him there in Corinth. Gaius' name dropped in 1 Corinthians chapter 1. And then Erastus also, who is linked to Corinth even historically. So there's some evidence there from other New Testament books that Paul was living in Corinth when he wrote a few of the epistles that we have in the New Testament. So anyway, going on from here, verse 12, while Gallio was proconsul of Achaia, the Jews with one accord rose up against Paul and brought him before the judgment seat. Now, Gallio is going to reject the charges that the Jews bring against Paul. Gallio was notoriously against the Jews. He was an anti-Semite. In fact, I think it was his brother, Seneca, wrote about how much Gallio hated the Jews. So in this case, it's not surprising. Even history affirms this, that Gallio doesn't even want to hear these charges that the Jews are bringing before him. He doesn't care about the Jews and their laws. They can take care of these matters by themselves. Gallio referred to the Jews as a disease. When he left the region, he wrote that the disease is not of the body, but of the land. And that was a reference to the Jews that he despised so much. So they bring these charges against Paul before Gallio, and they say, this man persuades men to worship God contrary to the law. We've seen the Jews bring these same charges against Paul before. But when Paul was about to open his mouth, Gallio said to the Jews, if it were a wrongdoing or a vicious crime, O Jews, it would be reasonable for me to put up with you. But if there are questions about words and names and your own law, you see to it yourselves. I'm not willing to be a judge of these matters. So when they're saying this man persuades men to worship God contrary to the law, Gallio's going, well, that's your law. I don't care about any of this. I'm not even going to bother listening to it and be a judge over this. So he drove them away from the judgment seat, and they all took hold of Sosthenes, the leader of the synagogue, and began beating him in front of the judgment seat. But Gallio was not concerned about any of these things. You know, God said to Paul that he would not be harmed while he was there in Corinth, and true to his word, Paul is not harmed in this circumstance. But poor Sosthenes, he does end up getting hurt in this circumstance, and he gets beaten instead of Paul because he was the leader of the synagogue and was still giving rights to Paul to be able to access the synagogue and teach from the word and being on Paul's side, and Jews are being converted. So the Jews take matters into their own hands and beat Sosthenes as a result of this. But Sosthenes is praised for his faithfulness. At the very beginning of Paul's first letter to the Corinthians, it says, Paul, called by the will of God to be an apostle of Christ Jesus, and our brother Sosthenes. So Sosthenes was with Paul when he had written even to the Corinthians, had remained with Paul after Paul wasn't there anymore in Corinth. He was not discouraged by the attitude of the Jews or the people of the city, nor was he tempted by the evils that were in Corinth, that he would turn away from the faith and go after the world. He was holy. He was just in his preaching of the word. He loved that people so that they would turn from their sin to the Lord Jesus Christ and be saved. The Apostle Paul preached fervently to the Corinthians in person and in his letters, telling them to turn from worldliness and fleshly passions and to be holy. In 1 Corinthians 9:24, Paul said to them, do you not know that in a race all the runners run, but only one receives the prize? So run that you may obtain it. Every athlete exercises self-control in all things. They do it to receive a perishable wreath, but we an imperishable. So I do not run aimlessly. It's like I'm not running in any direction. He is fixed on a goal. I do not box as one beating the air. Verse 27, but I discipline my body and keep it under control, lest after preaching to others, I myself should be disqualified. And that's upon each and every one of us as well who have come to faith in the Lord Jesus Christ. Be disciplined that you would not go after the things that the flesh may be tempted by, but you continue to remain fixed on Christ, using the same race analogy that we see in Hebrews chapter 12, looking to Jesus, the author and the perfecter of our faith, running the race that is set before us, looking to Christ. Endure to the end, my brethren. Heavenly Father, we thank you for what we have read. May we be kept unstained by the world. We keep our eyes fixed in the right place, looking to Jesus and not being tempted by the things that are around us, by our flesh, by the world, or even being led astray by the schemes of the devil. But keep us in the way of righteousness that you have set before us in Christ according to his word. It's in Jesus' name we pray. Amen.
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0: Welcome to 5 Minutes in Church History, hosted by Dr. Stephen Nichols, where we take a little break from the present to go exploring the past. Travel back in time as we look at the people, events, and even the places that have shaped the story of Christianity. This is our story, our family history. Let's get started.
4: Welcome back to another episode of 5 Minutes in Church History. On this episode, we'll be finishing our study of three British martyrs. The last of these three martyrs for us to consider is Chaplain Bradford. John Bradford was born in Manchester around 1510. He was headed for a career as a clerk, and he did very well. In fact, he served as a clerk for Henry VIII, and he served in the Inner Temple. There he also studied law, and there he also heard the preaching of the Reformers. He was convicted by this preaching. In fact, he realized that he himself was not always such an honest clerk, and upon hearing the gospel, he sought, as Bishop Hugh Latimer said, quote, the restitution of stolen goods, unquote. So we have a true testimony to his repentance. Well, he left the Inner Temple, and he went to pursue an education at Cambridge. He wanted to become a minister of God's word. And he did. In 1551, Nicholas Ridley, who was the one who was martyred alongside of Bishop Latimer, and you might remember the famous story of Latimer and Ridley being martyred next to each other. Well, Ridley at this time was the Bishop of London, and he called John Bradford to join him there in London and was part of a company of 6 royal chaplains, so we can rightly call him Chaplain Bradford. He had this post for 2 years, and as we've noticed the last two times together, in 1553, King Edward VI died, and Mary came to the throne. And like all of those reformers and all of those bishops and pastors, John Bradford, too, was sent to the Tower of London. His early imprisonment, he shared a cell with Cranmer and Latimer and Ridley. They were very much encouraging to each other as they suffered there in their imprisonment and basically were just simply held. And the idea of holding them was to give them much time to rethink their position and hopefully recant. Towards the end of his imprisonment, he was taken out of their cell and he was imprisoned very briefly with Dr. Taylor. Remember him? We looked at him 2 weeks back. In fact, Chaplain Bradford says of Roland Taylor that he was overjoyed to be with him, and he called him an angel of God. And Bradford was very greatly encouraged by Roland Taylor as they sat there in a prison cell together in the Tower of London. Well, at the end of January, on January 31st, 1555, he was condemned as a heretic. He was given an opportunity to recant, and he refused. Unlike some of the other martyrs, he was held there for many months. In fact, it would not be until July that Chaplain Bradford would be executed. The idea was, again, to give them time, that maybe they would rethink. They would see all these other martyrdoms, and they might recant. The hope was that these recantations would then help to sink the Reformation among the common people. But Chaplain Bradford would not recant. And so on July 1st, 1555, he was led to his martyrdom. He, too, was burned at the stake, and Fox records for us that he cried out, O England, England, repent you of your sins, repent you of your sins, beware of idolatry, beware of false antichrists, take heed that they do not deceive you. One of Bradford's biographers has a great line. He says of Bradford that he lived a long life in a short period of time. And that is the story of Chaplain Bradford, one of the British martyrs. I'm Steve Nichols. Thanks for joining us for 5 Minutes in Church History.
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1: Now, you here who do not know Christ, I must exhort you by the command of God to hear this good news that has been proclaimed to you and to repent and believe in the gospel. That is the only response to the gospel pleasing to God. And the only other option is to remain in your sin. And you've now heard what a miserable state that is. But brothers and sisters, likewise, by the command of God, I must exhort all of us to walk in a manner worthy of this calling which we have been called, so that in this present evil age, right now, we might show the surpassing riches of God's grace in kindness to all who believe in Christ Jesus.

0: 12 seconds in. That's when I say welcome to No Compromise Radio Ministry. My headphones seem loud. Austin, do yours? Are you okay?
1: I think I'm okay. Doing
0: good. All right. What's your favorite thing to eat?
1: My favorite thing to eat?
0: Man. You're going to say, as a newlywed, well, Ashton's such and such.
1: Well, there's an amazing farm 5 minutes down the road, and they have ice cream from their own cows, Rhoda Spring Farm, and we go there once a week.
0: Nice. Well, I haven't been there, I don't think, once maybe this year. I get the geriatric flavor, Indian pudding.
1: Oh, I actually like that one. That's pretty good.
0: Uh-huh. So it's got molasses in it. I think it's like a vanilla-based, a white.
1: Cornmeal.
0: Mm-hmm. Uh-huh. Cornmeal and spices. Molasses.
1: Mm-hmm. That's pretty good. I like it. I really do.
0: So when I told people I like that, when I was sick and just out of the hospital from 16 days of COVID, they kept bringing me that. So I almost got, I was so happy because they were kind people. But I think I ate too much of it at the time. And so now, being on carnivore, I can't really do it. But really? I want to.
1: Okay, wow.
0: You young guys, you can eat anything.
1: Yeah, Ashton and I, we used to eat ice cream

0: proclaiming the good news to specifically the lost, right? Giving good news. We give good news to Christians as well, but we want to give good news to the lost. So I know that's something on your heart. If you're listening today, if you like No Compromise Radio, of course you have a desire for souls to be saved and people to be forgiven, family members, friends, relatives, enemies, etc. And so today, evangelism. It stems, Austin, from my sermon last week where I was talking about weeping. Well, Jesus was talking about weeping and gnashing of teeth in Luke chapter 13. Of course, the Jews, leadership, Pharisees, Sadducees, Herodians, they're all after Jesus. And Jesus heals somebody on the Sabbath, and they don't like it, and there's a big brouhaha. And it's interesting, Jesus said, you're going to say, we ate in your presence and drank in your presence, and you taught in our streets. And he will say to you, I tell you, I do not know where you're from. Depart from me, all you evildoers. In that place there will be weeping and gnashing of teeth when you see Abraham and Isaac and Jacob and all the prophets, but you yourselves being thrown out. So today, evangelism. Any ideas, big picture about evangelism? Let's maybe start, Austin, with why is it important?
1: Well, it's important to evangelize because Jesus has called us to evangelize. He said, all authority on heaven and earth has been given to me. Go, therefore, and preach the gospel to all nations. Jesus has ascended. He has resurrected from the dead. He has all power and authority. And so that empowers us to therefore go and preach the gospel. And ultimately, the gospel is what saves. All people are in Adam, under condemnation, under God's wrath. If they die without Christ, they will be in hell forever apart from God's presence. And they need to hear about Christ and that he is the only way to the Father. He is that narrow door.
0: Yes, but what if you just don't know about Jesus, but you live up to the light given you, and then you'll get more light? What about that?
1: Well, it's just the problem is that, you know, there is, of course, you know, common grace that unbelievers, they can maybe obey the matter of the law, as the Confession of Faith says. So there's kind of a pagan virtue, perhaps, but none of that can ever prepare you to receive grace. None of that can make you more acceptable in God's sight, because ultimately, all works of the unbeliever are sin, because it's done without faith, apart from the goal of the glory and worship of the true God.
0: It just dawned on me, Austin, as you were talking, this is only related tangentially. Some of our favorite biographies and autobiographies of Christian saints happen to be missionaries, right? I have a couple Charles Hodge biographies, a Princeton theologian, Spurgeon, of course. He was a preacher. You have Machen, who was a professor. And so I don't want to discount any of them, but it seems like, and maybe I'm wrong, but it's the Hudson Taylors, William Carey, Adoniram Judson, Jim Elliot. Oh, I mean, to me, those are so fascinating. Tie that in. And I'm asking you to read my mind, but why would I be thinking those things along the evangelism line? What is there a correlation there?
1: Yeah, well, I think evangelism takes risk. I mean, these are men who left their homes to go out and preach the gospel in foreign nations, completely an environment they're just not used to. So it takes a great deal of courage. A lot of these men face persecution, even death. And we tend to admire men who are willing to give their lives for the sake of Christ, and It's wonderful. It's what Christ has called us to.
0: Well, I think when we do read those stories, that should bolster us a little bit, give us a little more courage. Most of us who are listening, and for me and for Austin, when we preach the gospel to people, we usually aren't risking our lives.
1: Right.
0: So the last time I talked about the Lord to someone was, we went, Tim Pierce and you and I went to Chick-fil-A the other day. And by the way, dear Christian, if you want to go preach the gospel, Chick-fil-A is like the easiest place in the world, because they're going to be nice to you even if they don't like the message.
1: Mm-hmm. Right,
0: they regularly hire Christian people. Last week I walked in and there was Christian music playing, Fernando Ortega. And so... I have this, she's not a waitress, but she's like a table

0: helper or server and, you know, can I get you a drink or whatever? Her name was Grace. And I said, Grace, I love that name. I love what it symbolizes. And this was last week. My daughter's name, Grace. And I said, there's an acronym in the for Grace, and it describes Christianity. Do you know what that acronym is? And she said, no. And so I said, God's riches at Christ's expense. And then 1 week later, I saw her and asked her if she remembered the acronym. And she said, no. But she sat and listened. So, by the way, if you want an easy place for evangelism, just go straight to Chick-fil-A.
1: That's right. That's right.
0: Have you had any opportunities lately to evangelize Austin?
1: You typically just family members through, you know, vacation, or me, my father-in-law, my brother-in-law, we're reading Jordan Peterson, 12 Rules for Life. And so that's kind of a jumping off point to talk about morality, Christian topics, and we can really, it's kind of this concept of the natural law, how people like Jordan Peterson who aren't believers, they can say true things, but then we have to ultimately point it back to Jesus. So, I mean, it's primarily family right now.
0: Well, it's interesting, Austin, because in ministry, we deal with, obviously, there are people here that aren't Christians, and sometimes we know that, sometimes we don't know that, but we're living in a Christian bubble pretty much. And so, tomorrow night, there's the baseball game. It's not the Red Sox. It's the B League. What do they call that?
1: Yeah, it's like, I think it's AAA.
0: AAA, yeah, it's AAA. And so we're going to go together as a group. And then we've got home groups, and we've got college and career, and we've got Sunday night services, and we've got, hey, we're going to slip in on Awana. And then we've got, you know, high school ministry, Cornerstone. And we end up being around at least professing Christians most of the time.
1: Yeah, that's right.
0: Mm-hmm. And I think if you're in ministry, you have to make sure you go out of the way to evangelize. And then you evangelize, like you said, because it's we want to be obedient. And you want to evangelize because you want to lead the way and show the congregation what to do and how to do it, right?
1: That's right. Absolutely.
0: So let's talk a little bit about being led. People will say in this area and others, but we'll stick to evangelism now. You know, I met somebody on the plane, and it was a six-hour flight, and I could tell they weren't a Christian, and I just really wasn't led to evangelize. What do they really mean by that, and is that a good thing to say, or are we hiding? What are we doing?
1: Well, I mean, perhaps. I mean, that could be a way to I guess, be lax, be complacent, not pursue evangelism. But ultimately, we can't wait on this feeling of the Spirit to evangelize, because we're just simply called to evangelize. We're called to preach the gospel. And so, of course, there is, you know, wisdom, like, you know, how much time do I have? Like, is the conversation going somewhere? Of course, we don't want to bind anyone's conscience out. If you don't evangelize on a 1.5 hour plane flight, then somehow you're being disobedient. But whenever the opportunity arises, especially if they refer to something about morality, something about a worldview, something about a belief that, I mean, that's a very easy jumping off point that you can just talk about Christianity, right? So if they talk about how maybe a mother has passed away and they're going to their funeral, I mean, that's a great opportunity to talk about the gospel. So we don't want to squander those opportunities. But of course, at the same time, you know, use wisdom, have their headphones on, looking out the window, not even talking to you. It may not happen that time. We just have to trust God and His sovereignty to bring about these conversations.
0: I think it was John MacArthur who said when he flew, he just wanted to cut straight to the chase. He had work to do, but if he had an opportunity to evangelize, that would supersede the work. And so I think I remember John saying he would introduce himself and say, hi, my name's John, and I'm a Bible teaching pastor, and I travel around and tell people how to be forgiven for all their sins. Are you interested, kind of thing? And if they go, no, I don't want to know anything about it, then he'd get back to work.
1: That's great.
0: Just goes, cut straight to the chase. I think there's another story with John, and Robert Schuller was on his flight.
1: Oh, really?
0: And I don't think Schuller liked it too much that John was on the flight, so anyway, and then, of course, the most infamous, famous MacArthur flight was he was sitting next to a Muslim man, and they were just chatting it up, and he talked about sin or whatever. And John said, well, where are you headed to, you know, where are you going? Well, when I land in Houston or Dallas, wherever it was, someplace in Texas, I'm going to go to my girlfriend's house and we're going to do some sins. Oh. And John said, well, will you be forgiven those sins? And John, with your religion. And he said, I hope that God forgives me of the sins. And John said, well, I know him personally and he won't.
1: Wow.
0: And then the way MacArthur tells the story, he said, you know God, the guy looked at him as if, you know God personally and you're flying Southwest. Anyway, the point is, I think when we have an opportunity and we don't take it, let's just not hide behind, I wasn't led. The illustration I use all the time, tell your children to clean up their rooms in the next 15 minutes, and then you're going to go out for ice cream. You go back into the room, and it's dirtier than what it was, more cluttered. Kids, why did not you not clean your room? And they look at you and say, Daddy, I wasn't led. Well, I don't care if you have a burning in your bosom or not. I told you to do something. I have authority, and I've commanded you from a posture of love and care and everything else. And so here's the third use of the law. You can't say, I wasn't led. You can say, you know what, the plane was landing and it was loud, or, you know, they had headphones on, or was something like that where you just go, I'm just not going to do that today. But just don't say, I wasn't led.
1: Mm-hmm. That's right.
0: You don't need to be led to do something when the Bible commands you to do it.
1: Mm-hmm. Exactly right.
0: Right. So if the Bible says in 1 Thessalonians, be thankful for everything, this is the will of God in Christ Jesus. Well, you know what? I really didn't feel led to be thankful. But don't we hide behind not doing the right thing in all kinds of ways? We rename sin, and I have a messy life, and I'm a victim, and I have a syndrome, and I have a disease, and I have, mm-hmm. you know, like with AA, I have an allergy to alcohol or whatever. Why do you think we do that?
1: I mean, well, ultimately, I think we try to hide. I mean, we resemble Adam and Eve in the garden by, you know, putting fig leaves on us. But, you know, of course, if we're living in the light of the gospel, how all of our sins have been forgiven for the sake of Christ, we can be honest with who we are and what our desires truly are. And, of course, as fellow Christians, we come alongside each other. We don't just guilt people for not sharing the gospel. We want to encourage people. We want to remind them of Christ's command, but we don't shame people for, you know, not evangelizing as much as they should. But we want to make evangelism something that naturally flows from the heart as we obey God's commands.
0: What do you do when Christians say, well, you know what, I don't evangelize people because I'm too afraid or I don't know what to say, so I just invite them to church because then the pastor will evangelize them. What's your take on that?
1: Well, you know, some people think they don't have great speaking gifts. They may not have great, you know, conversational, logical, maybe they think, apologetics, that's so heady, that's for the real smart people. But, you know, Peter talks about in his epistle how, you know, we're all called to be ready to give an account for the hope that is within us. So you don't need to be this PhD apologetics whiz. You don't need to be Wes Huff. You don't need to be all these great apologists, but you just simply have to say, like, I believe in Jesus because he rose again from the dead. He's the only one who gives me hope. I know that when I die, I'll be in heaven for sure. Any Christian can do that. Any Christian who understands the gospel can give that account. And then you just have a normal conversation with another person. That's all you really have to do. And just be bold, be courageous, but it doesn't take a PhD. So if you're concerned that, oh, I'm not called to evangelism because I'm not smart or something, just know, hey, just give an account for the hope that's within you. That's all you have to do.
0: Amen. It's interesting, 1 Peter 3:15 that you referred to, but sanctify Christ as Lord in your hearts, plural, that's important, always being ready to make a defense to everyone who asks you, I believe that's plural as well, if memory serves, to give an account for the hope that is in you, I believe that's plural as well, yet with gentleness and reverence. And so the message is the same. How can everyone, plural, give the same account of the hope that's in them? Because everyone has a good testimony of who Jesus is, because it's the Jesus that has saved them and redeemed them and who lives for them and prays for them. And so we all have a testimony we can talk about if we're Christians, right?
1: Mm-hmm. That's right. Absolutely.
0: So when we evangelize, is there anything wrong with telling people, repent and believe?
1: No, it's pretty biblical.
0: Okay. Is there anything wrong with telling them God, the Creator, has required of you as a creature to perfectly love Him and perfectly love others like you love yourself? Is there anything wrong with that?
1: No, that's the straight covenant of works. You know, we're all judged by that standard. Yeah.
0: Is there anything wrong if we only tell them to repent and believe? That is to say, we don't say anything about the object of their faith, or we don't say anything about the what they should repent of and from.
1: Yeah, you need to be clear. You know, we don't want to make it seem like faith and repentance is just some this arbitrary thing. Because funny, Mike, I saw this one meme about like, oh, this caveman's going to hell 3,000 years before this religion he should have believed in. It's like, well, no, this caveman, all people are under the law. They're all under sin, under condemnation. And Jesus, He is the answer to that. He is the only way by His perfect obedience in His life, by substitutionary death. He is the only way to be reconciled to God. And so we don't make faith in Christ this arbitrary add-on thing, but it is essential. Like, He is the only way to heaven. So when you talk about people repenting and believing, like, hey, the object of your faith should be Jesus for you, Jesus for in your stead obeying for you, and Jesus in your stead dying for you, and you being raised with Christ. That's the object of our faith. So, of course, we don't fix our life, then come to, we don't stop sinning and come to Jesus, but really we come to Jesus first, and He changes us from the inside out.
0: Excellent. Mike Abendroth with Austin Hobbs today on No Compromise Radio Ministry, talking about evangelism and our desire to evangelize more and better and to the glory of God. I talked to somebody here at church this last Sunday, Austin, and they said when they talk to their unbelieving husband about God, he's fine. When they talk to him about, when she talks to him about Jesus, he doesn't really like that. And at one time when she said, well, you know, He died on the cross for sins and our sins, he said, what? Jesus died on a cross? And so that made me think we live in such a biblically illiterate society. Mike Abendroth, don't forget to tell people about who Jesus is, and just don't say Jesus, although that's fine. Try to elaborate. So that's one thing that stuck in my mind. Another was, Austin, maybe you remember the story. I've told it so many times. And maybe that's why I remember all the MacArthur stories, because he just told them all the time, and then I end up telling the stories all the time, too. So I'm in Dublin, Ireland. Kim and I are, I think, on our 15th wedding anniversary, on our way to Rome. And I wanted to buy some glasses, some cool glasses like Bono had, I think. And I'm in Dublin, right? So I'm trying to find it. And a guy was dressed up really nicely in a suit, and he was standing on a little box with a friend next to him holding the microphone or the amplification device, and he kept saying, repent, for the kingdom of God is at hand. Turn or burn, flee from the wrath of God. And I thought, all true, important to say, from the Bible, but all law, and nobody, and he's not telling me about the object of faith. He's just saying, run, flee. And again, all good things. So I walked up to him, not like brashly or boldly, kind of sheepishly, so he could tell I wasn't a threat. And I said, I teach preaching classes and I'm a pastor. Don't forget to tell them about who Jesus is. Mm-hmm. And it dawned on him. And he started saying, for God so loved the world, He gave His only begotten Son. God demonstrates His own love toward us that while we were sinners, Christ died for us. This is love, not that we love Him, but He first loved us. And all these things like that. And I walked away so happy. And the way I say it now to my students, with my theological training and his courage, we can go a long way.
1: Right, right.
0: So when you think about law gospel, we talk regularly about law gospel for believers, right? We remember who we are in Christ, in union what the Lord has done for us, duplex gratia, the Spirit of God dwelling in us, Christ not just for pardon but for power. And then in light of that, the Lord Jesus, as it were, gives us his law, the law from the hand of Christ, the Merriman would say. And we, out of gratitude and adorning the gospel and having good works for our neighbor and assurance, as the confession would say, we want to do those things. So there's law gospel for the believer. But there's law gospel, my point is, for the unbeliever as well. We give them the law to shut their mouths, show them God's standard, and then we give them the gospel, right? So wax a little bit more on law gospel for the unbeliever.
1: Right, right. So again, like you said, Mike, you know, we preach that first use of the law that condemns. And we have to understand that, especially in our culture, a post-Christian culture, Mike, as you've known, that during Sunday school this summer, Corey and I, he's an elder at this church, and we've taught a series basically about the air we breathe, essentially how Christianity has shaped Western civilizations. Just so we have this concept, all these shared concepts and values of equality, compassion, justice, maybe like learning, science, progress. You know, where do these values come from? They ultimately come from Christianity. And so we can start off there. Like, hey, you have this principle of, say, equality or compassion. You know, that's good. But you have to show, well, here's how you're corrupting this good value, this good law. So Dr. Fesco, you know, one of my professors in seminary, he wrote a book called Reforming Apologetics, and how unbelievers, they can get the principle of the law or even the principle of the knowledge of God correct, but not the conclusion. You know, they have the principle that we should pray to God, but maybe the wrong conclusion, we pray to these false gods. That's the same thing with the law. So you have to see how, you know, one, like, yes, you have this right understanding, like, what you should believe about equality, justice, compassion. But here's where you're failing. Here's where you're falling short. Here's how you're twisting this. But here's how Christianity is ultimately the right way, the true way. And Jesus, he has come to die for our sinfulness and again, to be raised again from the dead and to give us new life. And the way that if you want these values, these ultimately can only be lived in Christ. And he has to live those for you. He has to be your substitute and your representative to save you from your sins. So that's law. That's gospel. Here's how we fall short. Here's ultimately how Jesus fulfills all this.
0: Austin, as you were talking, it reminded me of the fact that we live in an area here in New England where 80% of the people, they'll identify as Catholic, Roman Catholic, even though they don't attend very often, married in the church, buried in the church, etc. And let's say we were in Salt Lake City where 90% of the people would identify as Mormon. Don't these situations make it more glaringly obvious and mandatory that we define who Jesus is? Because the Jesus of the Mormon church isn't the Jesus of the Bible, isn't the eternal Son of God who took on flesh, somehow subpar or whatever. And the Jesus of the Roman Catholics, while we would agree with their catechisms in many ways on the doctrine of God, their Jesus is not the same Jesus because he needs to be slain every week, every day, Hebrews 9 and 10. And so we have to remind people this is who this Jesus is. And by the way, he doesn't need a mediator, an extra mediator, Mary. So what do you think about that?
1: Right, yeah. So evangelism will be, you know, context specific. You know, you're evangelistic conversation with a diehard atheist is going to be a little bit different than a lot different than with a conversation with a Mormon. So with a Mormon, they'll have these. I mean, a lot of Mormons can have good socially conservative values, which is a good jumping off point to say, oh, at least you have some concept of the law, and now I can see how far you fall short of that. But yeah, you can talk more specifically. Well, you know, Jesus, he's not like the spirit brother of Satan, but he's the eternally begotten Son of God. Like, he always is the eternal God. So again, you can talk more the kind of like religious, like the specific ways, I guess, correcting errors about who Jesus is will be more, I guess, pronounced in like a Mormon conversation than an atheist conversation. Maybe an atheist will bring up, well, did Jesus ever even exist? So Mormon would obviously confess that Jesus existed, but maybe some atheists may say maybe he didn't exist or his apostles corrupted the real Jesus. So it's going to be very, you know, context specific. But yes, with Mormons and Roman Catholics, you will get into more of like, here's what grace is, especially if a conservative Roman Catholic who has the moral law down but doesn't see how far he falls short and doesn't see how grace, how Scripture defines grace. So you have probably more Scripture-centric conversation with a Roman Catholic than perhaps you would with an atheist.
0: What if somebody comes to you and says, Austin, I am a Roman Catholic, and I do believe in Jesus. I believe he died for me, he lived for me, he was raised for me, and I go to Mass every week, and I was baptized as a Catholic, and I was married, I hope to have last rites. I believe in Jesus. What do you say?
1: Well, I'd have to say, well, you know, of course, Paul says, I mean, he's addressing Christians in his epistle to the Galatians, people who confess that they believe in Jesus. The Judaizers, they are all for Jesus. They say Jesus plus circumcision. So it's Jesus plus a good work that we do. And Paul says that if anyone preaches you to a different gospel than what I preach to you, let him be anathema. And he's talking about people who are going to be cursed who say they believe in Jesus. There are going to be people who say, Lord, Lord, you know, bring me to heaven. And he's going to say, you know, depart from me, you workers of lawlessness. So we have to understand, like, you have to get grace right. You can't trust in any of your good works, but it has to be all of Jesus. So with a Roman Catholic, we have to get down to, well, how does God define his gospel? How does God define his grace? Because it's not enough to say you believe in God's good law or you believe in Jesus, broadly speaking, but what do you believe about Jesus? Like, are you going to nullify his work on the cross? Are you going to nullify his perfect life? Are you going to nullify that God's covenant with the Son, that he would be the representative of all who believe? Those are those are essential to the gospel. So, again, you have to talk with basically on the basis of Scripture what grace is and who Jesus is.
0: And, of course, we realize that some people who are attending Catholic churches are real Christians, some people that attend
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4: Glory refers to the demonstration of God's greatness that should cause us to worship Him. The sufferings of Christ, especially his work on the cross, demonstrate in the greatest way God's glory. The great wisdom of God is on display at the cross in that God both forgives sinners, thus demonstrating his mercy, but doing so without compromising his justice, because our sins are paid for in full. They're justly dealt with and not swept under the rug. So God is both just and the justifier of the one who has faith in Christ. This puts on display his mercy, his justice, his holiness, his righteousness, his wisdom. This brings him glory. The cross brings glory to God.
5: But you might turn in your Bibles to Exodus 3:14 and then also put a ribbon or a bookmark or a pen or a finger in 1 Peter 1:4. Exodus 3:14 and 1 Peter 1:4. And I'm probably not going to read these texts right off the bat, except for Exodus 3:14. And then we'll just go ahead and pray and get started here. So Exodus 3:14 reads as follows. And God said to Moses, I am who I am. And he said, thus you shall say to the children of Israel, I am has sent me to you. Let's pray. Our Heavenly Father, as we move from your attributes now to looking at you, your Son, the Holy Spirit, we pray that we would not forget what we have covered thus far, but that we would take everything that we have, everything that we've covered, and bring it with us as we move into this solemn study of the doctrine of the Holy Trinity. We pray that you would give us wisdom, that you would help us to love you more and see you for who you are, that we would be humbled and caused to stand in awe of who you are. We thank you and we praise you in Jesus' name. Amen. So what we've done so far over the last, I guess, 11 messages or so, and especially as we've looked at the attributes, is we've considered God absolutely. That is, we've considered God according to his one undivided essence, which, as it is revealed to us, is described under several distinct attributes, which we've covered over the last few weeks in some measure. So the one undivided essence of God is infinite, simple, immutable, all-knowing, all-powerful, sovereign, so on. When we say God, that's what we're saying. When we say God, we are saying that which is immutable, infinite, simple, all-knowing, all-powerful, sovereign, and so on. All right. Now we move to the relative consideration of God, or God, the Father, the Son, and the Holy Spirit, the persons in the Trinity, or the relations in the Godhead. When we speak of Father, Son, and Holy Spirit, we are not speaking of anything essentially different than what we've already said. We're not speaking of anything essentially different from what we've already covered. Rather, we're speaking of what we've already said as that what exists in three whos. The simple, infinite, immutable, all-knowing, and all-powerful divine essence just is the unbegotten Father, the begotten Son, and the spirited Holy Spirit. When we speak of Father, we speak of the same essence as that of the Son, but as that essence is unbegotten. When we speak of the Son, we speak again of that same essence of the Father, but as that essence is begotten of the Father. When we speak of the Spirit, we speak of that same divine essence, that of Father and Son, but as that essence proceeds from both Father and Son. The Trinity is a difficult doctrine, beloved. We're not going to cover it all at once, nor are we going to cover it all. But we need to be content to delve deeper in the doctrine of God. This is the foundation of all our religion. This is the foundation of all of our right and true knowledge of our way unto salvation. Christians tend to write off the importance of knowing God mentally or intellectually. You could probably walk into several churches, different churches across the nation, and never hear anything about our triune God. You can hear much about how to improve the way in which you live as a Christian. You can hear much about how to address numerous different kinds of practical matters. And you can hear it all without hearing reference to or teaching on the Holy Trinity. I don't think that that's right. I don't think that that's good. When we talk about God, this is just kind of an aside. Oftentimes it's common to hear people downplay the need to study God or to learn God. And it's always interesting to me that happens because we don't do that to our college education. We don't do that to our careers. We certainly don't do it to our bosses when our bosses require that we know something for the job or for our positions. Yet we're prone to doing it with God, and we say, well, I don't really need to know all this. I don't need to study this God. I don't need to know this God or apprehend this God in any measure. We don't do that with our workplaces. We don't do that with the common affairs of our lives. And in fact, we set ourselves to tasks oftentimes throughout every single week, and we put our minds to it. We put our energy to it. We put our strength to it. But when it comes to God, that's not so, especially now in the modern and postmodern eras. And so we're going to, this first message here on the Trinity proper, we're going to look at the essence, the persons, and the word Trinity. And we're really looking at those words. Why those words? The word essence, the word person, and the word Trinity. Why have those words been used historically to talk about this doctrine? And what do we mean when we use those words? And so we're going to have a three-part entry point here into the doctrine of the Trinity. And so our points are going to go as follows. First, we're going to look at the term essence. We're going to look at the term essence. Secondly, we'll look at the term person. Thirdly, we'll look at the term Trinity. And what I want to do is I want to start at the outset by saying none of these words are explicitly biblical words. But they're words made necessary by the Bible, which will hopefully be shown as we go through this afternoon. So first, we'll look at the word essence. And it's weird to ask the question, what is an essence? It's actually almost impossible to ask and answer that question because an essence just is the whatness of a thing. So to ask what is the essence of a thing is like asking what is the what of a thing? What is the thing's what? When we speak of the divine essence, we speak of God in himself, what God is. Now, the essence of God is not like the essences of creatures, right? God is not a creature. God is not a man that he should lie, that he should change or mutate in any way. God is not a man. God is not a creature. So the essence of God, the whatness of God, is not like that of creatures. We can describe what creatures are in themselves to some extent. It's not particularly difficult to comprehend a slice of bread, a pencil, or a piece of paper. It's a bit more difficult to comprehend a motor vehicle or a Boeing jet, and yet more difficult to comprehend a human being in all of its anatomy. Yet all of those things, should our minds search diligently enough, may comprehend to one extent or another each of them. They may be comprehensible or comprehended. God is not like this, beloved. Remember the attributes, simplicity and infinity, especially. God is not the sum of his parts, such that we might comprehend him under proper and exhaustive annotation of that which makes him up. He is simple. Moreover, he is an infinite being, and we are finite beings. If we could comprehend God as finite creatures, God would not be infinite. He would be finite because comprehended by the finite. And so God's essence is properly said to be indescribable, undefinable, and of course, incomprehensible. I can't really define for anyone what the divine essence is. I can't really get a definition around that because finite human terminology cannot wrap itself around the infinite being of God. And that fact should not be used for intellectual despair on the part of the worshiper, because it was not used as a fact for intellectual despair on the part of the psalmist. In other words, what we could do, we have two options, right? We could say, well, because this God is so mysterious to us, we just kind of despair of knowing him at all. We despair intellectually of him. But what's the psalmist do instead? What's the psalmist do? He uses it as a motivation, the mystery of God. He uses it as a motivation to worship. So I think high theology should drive us to worship. In Psalm 145, 3, great is the Lord and greatly to be praised, and his greatness is, there's that word again, unsearchable. Yet, while we cannot communicate the what of the divine essence, we can at least show that God is his essence. We can at least show that God is, even if we cannot describe in finite terms what God is. One main scriptural reason we want to maintain this mystery of God's essence is given to us in Exodus 3:14. And it's in Exodus 3:14 where Moses encounters God in the burning bush, and there God announces himself as pure, unspecified essence when he says, "I am that I am." John Gill comments on these words. He says, "This signifies the real being of God, his self-existence, and that he is the being of beings." In other words, God is. God is. He doesn't say, I am that, or I am this. How do you contain infinity in a word or a description? God is. Another word closely associated with the term essence, which you've heard and probably being used in reference to God, and sometimes it's used synonymously with the term essence, is the term nature. We hear that word quite often. The word translated to nature in Scripture is phusis in the Greek, and it refers to the nature of a thing or the whatness of a thing. That term comes out in 2 Peter 1:4. That is a biblical term. Phusis is. It comes out in 2 Peter 1:4. And that Greek term phusis is translated there to nature. And in 2 Peter 1:4 we read that through these promises he's talking about, you may be partakers of the divine phusis, the divine nature, having escaped the corruption that is in the world through lust. And here what Peter's not doing here, he's not insinuating that we become infinite with God's nature upon glorification or something like that, but that we are perfected in our humanity as a fully restored image bearer of God. So Peter speaks there of participation by way of imitation, being restored to the image of God. He's not talking about us becoming God himself or anything like that. That's not what he's saying. But this essence or nature of God is what we speak of when we speak of the divine attributes. So this whole study through the divine attributes, we have been talking about the divine nature or the divine essence. And that essence, now that we come from that consideration of God absolutely in his essence and in those attributes that we use to describe his essence, we come now to the doctrine of the Trinity proper, where we begin talking about the persons, Father, Son, and Holy Spirit. And this essence of God is common to all three persons, Father, Son, and Holy Spirit. So anything that you can say about the divine essence, you can say about Father, you can say about Son, and you can say about Spirit. God's godness or his whatness is, as divine being, simply is the three persons of the Holy Trinity. We ask, what is God? God is Father, Son, and Holy Spirit. That would be a valid answer. Again, when we speak of Father or speak of one who has all the divine attributes we've mentioned, we speak of God himself. And when we speak of the Son, we speak of God himself, who has all the divine attributes we've already mentioned. And when we speak of the Spirit, we speak of God himself, who has all of the divine attributes we've already mentioned. One person in the Trinity does not have more or less than the other. This is why the Athanasian Creed reads similarly. It says this, quote, similarly, the Father is almighty, the Son is almighty, the Holy Spirit is almighty, yet there are not three almighty beings, there is but one almighty being. And it also says further down, nothing in this Trinity is before or after, nothing is greater or smaller. In their entirety, the three persons are co-eternal and co-equal with each other. And so if you read a theology book or you hear somebody preach a sermon or teach a lesson on the internet or whatever, and you start hearing them talk about the Father's supreme authority even over the Son, that the Father has an authority in eternity past over the Son. We're not talking about the Son in his incarnate human nature. We're talking about those who would affirm an authority in the Father that's greater to the Son, greater than the Son, even apart from the incarnation, a greater authority than the Son or the Spirit. When you hear people start talking like that, what they're implying is a division of essence, that what is predicated of the Father cannot also be predicated of the Son or the Spirit. That's very dangerous ground to be on. So what we say of the divine essence, which is our whole study up to this point of the attributes of God, what we say of God must also be said of Father, Son, and Holy Spirit. And that brings us now to person. Why do we use the word person when we talk about the persons of the Godhead, Father, Son, and Holy Spirit? The one divine essence is singular, not divided, and simple. And so, in light of that, in light of that fundamental Deuteronomy 6:4 affirmation, how do we affirm three persons in the Godhead? That's always the mystery. In light of the fact that there's one God, how do we say that there are three persons? What's the relation between the oneness and the threeness in the Godhead? And it's helpful to note at this point that Christian theology did not invent the mystery of the Trinity. It submitted to Scripture's teaching of it. All right? Christian theology, Christian theologians did not invent the mystery of the Trinity. It submitted to Scripture's teaching of it. In other words, we are forced, as Bible-believing Christians, to conclude at the doctrine of the Trinity as the one true God and as a foundation of our salvation and fellowship with that one true God and with one another as fellow Christians. And so under this section, what I want to do while we look at the term person, what I want to do is I want to set us up, some of it will be review, but I want to set us up for understanding the persons, or the plurality, we might say, in the Godhead, so that we don't understand that wrongly. And so we'll set up our understanding, and then we'll look at the proof for the doctrine of the Trinity from the Scriptures, and how the doctrine of the three persons in the one essence is made absolutely necessary from the text of Scripture. So first, just kind of by way of setting up our understanding before we get to Scripture here. As we speak of persons in the Godhead, either Father, Son, or Holy Spirit, we're not saying anything other than the single divine essence of God. The divine essence isn't a fourth thing in the Godhead. Right? So I think sometimes what people they conceive of the Trinity, they say, well, there's Father, Son, and Holy Spirit, and there's this essence that we talk about over here that they all share somehow. And they kind of conceive of the divine essence or the divine nature as a fourth thing in the Godhead, along with Father, Son, and Spirit. We don't want to do that. And I'll speak of what distinguishes the persons from one another in a moment, and as we go through the remainder of our series. But right now we should note that they are not differentiated in essence. All right, the Father, Son, and Holy Spirit are not different essences. They are not differentiated along essential lines. They are one and the same essence, nature, and being. Not three beings, one being. Not three natures, one nature. Not three essences, one essence. When we speak of Father and Son, we're not speaking of two different things, but two distinct relations of or within the same thing or essence. How else could our Lord say, "He who has seen me has seen the Father," in John 14:9? You just see, if you see Jesus, you see the Father. Guillory states our Lord's words when he writes, he's saying that the Lord is saying, "I am the very image of him and am possessed of the same nature, attributes, and glory that he is, so that he that sees the one sees the other." Right? Now, they're two distinct persons, yet they are of the same essence. The Lord Jesus can say what he says precisely because he and the Father are of the same nature, the same essence, the same being. So when we speak of diverse persons in the Godhead, Father, Son, and Spirit, we don't intend to speak of different things altogether that are yet still somehow considered one God. Like we're speaking of a group of people, and somehow they're still considered one. One in purpose, one in similarity, or something like that. No, we are speaking of one God in Father, Son, and Holy Spirit. We speak of one God that just is three eternal relations or persons. So let's look at that from Scripture now. We want to prove the unity of the divine essence and plurality of persons in the Godhead. We're talking about what is the biblical data that led Christians to conclude at the doctrine of the Trinity. When Scripture is taken as a whole, and it does have to be taken as a whole, not just one part here or one part there, but as a unit, we have to see the doctrine of the Trinity. We can't escape the doctrine of the Trinity. It's inescapable. And as I mentioned, much language used within Trinitarian theology is extra-biblical. It's not found in Scripture It's not found in Scripture explicitly, but nevertheless describes biblical or scriptural concepts. And the reason that kind of extra biblical language came to be used, especially in the early church, was because of heretics who claimed to be deriving their views from Scripture. So it became very difficult because you would have Christians, Orthodox Christians, using the biblical language, and you would have heretics using the biblical language, and they would both mean totally different things. So how did Christians in the early years distinguish their meaning and intent when they used biblical language from that of the false professors, from that of the heretics? Well, they used technical terminology. They used words to distinguish their meaning, their intent, their interpretation from that of the heretics. So the language of Nicaea, the language of the Athanasian Creed, the language of Chalcedon, and so on, is language used to distinguish the correct use of Scripture from the incorrect and heretical and deceptive use of Scripture. I always use, because it's low-hanging fruit, right? But I always use Joel Osteen. Before every service, he stands up there and he says, "This is my Bible," and they have this like little Bible creed that they all recite, like 20,000 people at once. "This is my Bible," and he goes on and says some pious things about the Bible, and he claims to derive everything he says from the Bible, and he uses some of the same Bible words, right? And heretics would do that in the early years, and they would do it in much more sophisticated manner. And so you had Arius, for example, who would, in order to alleviate himself from the criticism and from the heat that he drew with his doctrine of essentially demoting Christ from the position of God, he would say that Christ is God. He would say that the Son is God. He would affirm the deity of the Son. The problem is he would affirm a different kind of deity of the Son. So on the surface, if you were to describe it to anybody, you'd say, "Oh yeah, Arius believes in the deity of Christ." It wouldn't be until you got under the hood and until you started pressing and probing that you'd figure out that Arius doesn't mean by deity what the Orthodox mean by deity. And so words had to be employed to distinguish the right way from the wrong way. Now, moving from that to the text, Deuteronomy 6:4. The first text that is so fundamental, I think, to even understanding a right doctrine of the Trinity is Deuteronomy 6:4. In fact, a lot of the problems that we have in Trinitarian theology today is because of a neglect of the application of Deuteronomy 6:4 to our thinking about the Trinity. So in Deuteronomy 6:4, we have the Shema, the very famous confession of Israel. It was fundamental in their doctrine. "Hear, O Israel, the Lord our God, the Lord is one." So as we talk about the Trinity, we have to be careful to never leave behind Deuteronomy 6:4. Nothing about the doctrine of the Trinity is going to make Deuteronomy 6:4 false, in other words. So we need to be sure to always be able to account for Deuteronomy 6:4. In other words, Christianity is a monotheistic religion. We worship one God. And we have to have a Trinitarian theology that supports that monotheology. We have to have a Trinitarian theology that supports and is consistent with that monotheism of Deuteronomy 6:4. This was a fundamental confession of the people of Israel, and it is the fundamental confession for the Christian today as well. Herman Bavinck writes, "The moment monotheism, the belief that there is one God," he says, "the moment monotheism is no longer supported by belief in the Trinity, it risks losing its purity, being threatened by pantheism or monism on the one hand, and by polytheism or pluralism on the other." Monotheism is this belief in one God. Polytheism is that belief in many gods. And so we can't allow our Trinitarian theology to take us away into polytheism as some have done. Trinitarianism does not teach polytheism. It teaches monotheism. A lot of errors today arise from not taking Deuteronomy 6:4 into consideration. When Many are doing what has been done throughout history. They're letting their Trinitarianism, so-called, take them into a polytheism. When the Trinity is considered in erroneous polytheistic terms, it's not Trinitarianism, it's tritheism. So when you hear somebody talk about tritheism, they're talking about someone who believes, either explicitly or by way of implication, in three gods. They've divided the essence, they've divided the being, they've divided the natures, or the nature of God, and they've affirmed the belief in a tritheism, or three gods. And the key to avoiding tritheism is to maintain the Shema as a fundamental Christian doctrine. God is one. But there are also hints, throughout the Old Testament even, that in this one God, there is a plurality of relations. For example, the very first verse calls God, the very first verse in the Bible, I mean, the very first verse in the Bible calls God Elohim. And that word, when you look in the Hebrew, is in the plural. Right? It's in the plural. In Genesis 2, verse 7, the term Yahweh is used, and it's in the singular. So what do we do with that? We know there's one God, yet there's something plural about God, and we have both in very close proximity to one another. We have the plural used in Genesis 1, and then we have the singular used in Genesis 2. What gives? In the very first three verses of Genesis, we see God creating through speaking His Word and the Spirit of God hovering over the face of the waters. And so, even in the very first verses of the Bible, there's this hint at a Trinitarianism, this hat tip to a Trinitarianism in the first three verses of Scripture alone. And, of course, that would come to be unfolded and expounded upon as Revelation continues, right, from Genesis all the way to Revelation. In Genesis 19, God is with Abraham then, and God judges the wicked cities of Sodom and Gomorrah. You remember the narrative. Back in Genesis 18, the Lord had condescended to Abraham, such that Abraham stood before the Lord. That's what verse 22 of Genesis 18 says. Abraham was in the presence of God, spoke to God, reasoned with God in that chapter. But that same Lord judges Sodom and Gomorrah. How? It's strange, because he's there with Abraham, and then we get texts like this in verse 24. Then the Lord rained brimstone and fire on Sodom and Gomorrah from the Lord out of the heavens. You see that? Then the Lord rained brimstone and fire on Sodom and Gomorrah from the Lord out of the heavens. In other words, Yahweh, before whom Abraham stood and to whom Abraham spoke, rained fire and brimstone from Yahweh out of the heavens. But they're not two Yahwehs, right? There are not two Yahwehs. There's only one Yahweh, because Deuteronomy 6:4 makes that very clear, that there's only one Yahweh. There's only one God. But if we understand that the single essence of God, the single godness of God, subsists in three personal relations, Father, Son, and Holy Spirit, we see how the one God could at once be with Abraham in a personal manner, whilst yet raining fire personally from himself in heaven. The person of the Son revealing himself to Abraham, the person of the Father raining fire from heaven through his Son. There's more than that. Psalm 110:1. And in Psalm 110:1, we read, "The Lord said to my Lord, sit at my right hand till I make your enemies your footstool." Notice how David, the king of Israel, refers to Yahweh, but also to his Lord, Adonai. And actually, our Lord, Jesus Christ, comments on this passage himself in Luke chapter 20, verse 44. And there Jesus says, "Therefore David calls him Lord. How is he, this Lord, then his, David's, son?" If this Lord is David's Lord, how can this Lord be considered David's son? How could Jesus, in other words, be considered the son of David, if he is David's Lord. And Jesus' point here is that while the Lord, the Messiah, is the physical descendant of David in his incarnate state, he is yet David's Lord and Master. He is, in other words, David's God. But there's a distinction between David's use of Yahweh and his use of Adonai back in Psalm 110. Yahweh, which in this case I think stands for the Father, speaks to Adonai, which here stands for the Son. And what does the Father say to the Son in Psalm 110? Sit at my right hand.

2:25, you, Lord, in the beginning laid the foundation of the earth, and the heavens are the work of your hands. And in its original context, that is in Psalm 102, the text was attributed to Yahweh or Jehovah God by the psalmist. But the author of the Hebrews takes that same text and attributes it to the Son. And so the Father is Yahweh and the Son is Yahweh. One essence, two persons. Again, John 12, verse 41, refers to Isaiah chapter 6, verses 1 through 3. The two texts I'm paralleling here, John 12, 41, Isaiah 6, 1 through 3. And in John 12, 41, we read, these things Isaiah said when he saw his glory and spoke of him. Now, what text is John referring to here? He's referring back to Isaiah 6, the first three verses. And there, who or what does Isaiah see in the temple? He sees the Lord of hosts, Yahweh, by the way, the Lord of hosts, to whom the angels sang, holy, holy, holy. So the Father is Yahweh and the Son is Yahweh, one essence in two persons. The Son is God. The Father is God. But we know there is a third person, right? The Holy Spirit. Is the Holy Spirit one Yahweh with the Father and Son as well? And the answer is, of course, absolutely yes. In 1 Corinthians chapter 12, verse 11, we read, but one and the same Spirit works all these things, distributing to each one individually as he wills. Does anybody but God work these things? And if nobody but God works these things that Paul writes about in 1 Corinthians 12, then the Spirit must be God, because it said that the Spirit works all these things. The Spirit couldn't work all these things if he were not himself God. And more than that, when Jesus is having a conversation with Nicodemus in John chapter 3, Jesus says, the wind blows where it wishes, and you hear the sound of it, but cannot tell where it comes from and where it goes. So is everyone who is born of the Spirit in John 3:8. But guess what? So the Spirit births us forth, right? The Spirit causes the new birth, causes us being born again. But James 1:17-18, we learn that it's the Father who births us into new life. Every good gift and every perfect gift is from above and comes down from the Father of lights, with whom there is no variation or shadow of turning. Of his own will he brought us forth by the word of truth, that we might be a kind of first fruits of his creatures. That word brought us forth, birthed us forth, or gave birth to us. Speaking of the new birth. So how can the same act be predicated of both Spirit and Father if they're not of the same essence, if they are not the same God? They must be the same God. God just is Father, Son, and Holy Spirit. That leads us to our third and final point. We won't spend too much time here, but we're at the point now where we can ask why the word Trinity? So you can get on Logos Bible Software or Olive Tree or Accordance or Bible Works or whatever app you use, or you can search, do a manual word search in your own paper Bibles, and you're not going to find the word Trinity. So why was the word Trinity used to describe such a fundamental truth of the Christian faith? Why was the word Trinity used? Why the name Trinity? Why shouldn't we call God a triplicity? Or a triple being, or something like that? Why shouldn't we call him something other than the Trinity? Why don't we just think of these three persons as different gods? Well, Deuteronomy 6:4 is obvious. And of course, the word Trinity wants to take into account the unity and plurality in the Godhead, and that's what it does, and it does it successfully. And so Francis Turretin explains, he says, Trinity, however, is the appropriate word, not triplicity, which implies a multiplication of essence. God, therefore, is said to be triune, not triple,
because there are three persons.

0: persons, but only one numerical essence. God is triune because there are three persons, but only one numerical essence, a single essence. In other words, the word Trinity, which is really a contraction of the term triunity, is the most fitting word for God because it brings out his unity of essence. He is one, but he is three. Right? He is one in three. One in Father, Son, and Holy Spirit. So we'll go ahead and conclude with this. We'll have two more messages in our doctrine of God before moving on and resuming the catechism is what I plan to do. So just know that we'll have two more messages having to do with the Trinity proper. Now that we have some important terms, I think, understood, at least in part, we can move on to some other things having to do with the doctrine of the Trinity that are very important before we conclude the series. So just by way of closing, understanding these terms, I know it's a little daunting, perhaps, and maybe it's the question arises, why do we even talk about these things? What's the utility here? Remember, though, that we know God for himself. God is worth knowing in himself, even if we can't see how to directly apply that to our lives right now. But understanding these terms and the biblical substance behind them, why these terms are used, and what in Scripture gives credence to them, helps us to better understand our God, helps us to better know our God, and helps us to better love our God. Our triune God is the foundation of all our joy, the foundation of all our gladness, the foundation of all of our holy living. And without this triunity, this Trinity, there is no true religion. None. And apart from knowing this Trinity, there is no salvation. This God must be known. Jesus himself equates eternal life with the true knowledge of God. And this is eternal life, that they may know you, the only true God, and Jesus Christ, whom you have sent, in John 17:3. Now, I'm not saying that everybody needs to drop everything they're doing and become systematic theologians or historical theologians or something like that. But I am saying that we should take care to know this God. This is the God who redeems us and saves us, the God who loves us and cares for us. Paul makes the importance of this knowledge startlingly clear when he writes in Ephesians 3, verses 14 through 19, somewhat longer quotation here. In Ephesians 3, 14 through 19, we read, "For this reason, I bow my knees to the Father of our Lord Jesus Christ, from whom the whole family in heaven and earth is named, that he would grant you, according to the riches of his glory, to be strengthened with might through his Spirit in the inner man, that Christ may dwell in your hearts through faith, that you, being rooted and grounded in love, may be able to comprehend with all the saints what is the width and length and depth and height, to know the love of Christ, which passes knowledge, that you may be filled with all the fullness of God." In the following part, we'll turn to look at the relations in God, Father, Son, and Holy Spirit specifically, though we touched on them today. We kind of set ourselves up for understanding Father, Son, and Holy Spirit, what distinguishes them, and why do we speak of them as distinct persons, and why must we speak of them as distinct persons. And that will get us to what's called the doctrine of eternal generation. And all of this will lead finally to the last sermon I plan to preach on the doctrine of God, which is hopefully going to be able to connect the doctrine of the Trinity to our eternal salvation and the hope we have for everlasting life. It's going to connect us right to the gospel in the very end of it. And so we'll see how the gospel's foundation is the triune God himself. So with that, let's pray. Our Father in heaven, we pray that you would give us keen awareness of the rest, the comfort, and the assurance that we have in the Lord Jesus Christ as our Savior. But we pray that through Him and in Him, we would yet continue to know You, that we would, as the writer of Hebrews says, move from the milk to the meat, not leaving behind the milk, but taking it with us as we begin to feast on the meat as well. We pray that You would give us humility, that You would help us to better understand You, the very object of our worship. This is an exercise here this afternoon of knowing who we worship. Who do we worship? It is You, Father, Son, and Holy Spirit. Lord, guide us, protect us, give us peace in the Lord Jesus Christ. It's in His name we pray. Amen.
1: Welcome to 5 Minutes in Church History, hosted by Dr. Stephen Nichols, where we take a little break from the present to go exploring the past. Travel back in time as we look at the people, events, and even the places that have shaped the story of Christianity. This is our story, our family history. Let's get started.
2: On this episode of 5 Minutes in Church History, we are going to start a series we are calling Three British Martyrs. These were all martyrs under Bloody Mary, and all of their martyrdoms and the accounts of their lives are recorded for us in Fox's Book of Martyrs. The first British martyr to consider is Dr. Taylor. This is Roland Taylor. An inscription simply reads this: in 1555, Dr. Taylor, in defending that which was good at this place, left his blood. We also have this testimony to him left for us in Fox's Book of Martyrs. He says, in this town of Hadley, Dr. Taylor was a good shepherd. Abiding and dwelling among his sheep, he gave himself wholly to the study of Scripture, most faithfully endeavoring himself to fulfill that charge which the Lord gave unto Peter, saying, Peter, do you love me? Feed my lambs. Feed my sheep. Feed my sheep. This love of Christ so wrought in him that no Sunday nor holy day passed nor other time when he might get the people together, but he preached to them the word of God, the doctrine of their salvation. Other than that, there is not a whole lot that we know about Roland Taylor. We don't know when he was born. We don't know much about his schooling. He was a minister in the town of Hadley. There is a consideration that he was there for a long period of time. Some estimate that he was there for at least 10 years of service. This was a fascinating town, Hadley. It was a town where Thomas Bilney was a pastor. Bilney was a significant figure in the British Reformation. And Bilney was able to sow many seeds there that as Dr. Taylor came in as the minister, he was able to see the fruit. We don't have any of his extant sermons. Dr. Taylor never wrote a book. We do have a few letters. At one point, he writes a letter to encourage some of his friends. This is while he's imprisoned. He says, what will you have me to do? I am now old, and I've already lived too long to see these terrible and most wicked days. Fly you, and do as your conscience leads you. I am fully determined, with God's grace, to go to this bishop and tell him to his beard that he doth not. God shall well hereafter raise up teachers of his people, which shall much more diligence and fruit teach them than I have done. For God will not forsake his church, though now for a time he tries and corrects us, and not without just cause. Well, this bishop that Dr. Taylor is going to speak to his beard is one of Mary's bishops. Under Henry VIII and under Edward VI, of course, the gospel was flourishing there in England, but when Mary came to the throne, all those faithful ministers of the gospel were rounded up and thrown into prison, and among them was Dr. Taylor. For 2 years, he sat in prison. We do know that. We also know that, as he says in his letter, he was an old man, and we also know that he had 9 children that survived him. He was in prison from 1553 to 1555, and in February, he was led to the stake and he was burned at the stake. J.C. Ryle, in his book and which he commemorates some of these lives of the martyrs, speaks of Roland Taylor this way. He speaks of him as being a pastor in a small town outside of London, and he says, such a position is fatal to a worldwide celebrity. So as it stands, we don't know much about Roland Taylor. We do know that he gave his life in the cause of the gospel, that he was an unflinching martyr alongside of many other martyrs at a trying time in the life of the country of Great Britain. And we know, as that inscription says, in 1555, Dr. Taylor, in defending that which was good, at this place left his blood. May not be a worldwide celebrity, but he is a martyr of the faith. I'm Steve Nichols. Thanks for joining us for 5 Minutes in Church History.
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3: Jake was a Christian man and ran a maintenance company for many years. He hired a new guy on the job but was surprised when the man came to work with a Muslim image on his shirt. 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He called the Christian Law Association for advice. Our attorneys explained to Jake that he could not discriminate against the man's religious beliefs in the workplace, but that he had every right to make a neutral requirement that only company-branded apparel could be worn while on the job. Jake was happy to commission some company apparel for all of his employees, and now his testimony is being protected. If you have any questions about the workplace and what you as an owner can and cannot do in it for the faith, please give us a chance to discuss it at the Christian Law Association.
4: Our free newsletter addresses lots of issues, like the ones we've been discussing today. 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
5: We look around, we see a dark world. We live in a dark world. And a lot of times we're sold this false belief that here we can have our best life now. If we just follow God's plan and we just have the right steps, God will bless us with our best life now. But we forget that we live in a sin-cursed and dark world. Here, we have no lasting city, but we are seeking the city that is to come. But we do not despair when we see darkness around us. We do not despair when we see a dark world. We know it's fallen because of sin. But we know that God uses darkness to bring about good. And we see that at the cross. The greatest darkness in the Son of Man being betrayed, God used for the greatest manifestation of His glory in this world. This is the kind of God that we have.

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1: Well, I don't know about you, but for me, the most exciting news I can ever hear is that I have been crucified with Christ. It is no longer I who live, but Christ who lives in me. And the life I now live in the flesh, I live by faith in the Son of God who loved me and gave himself for me. KFGR's mission is for you to hear that reality and for it to be so transforming that the Son of God loved you and gave himself for you, that you would live a life for the glory of God and enjoy him forever.
2: Grace is to say, even though this person has offended me, tried me, misunderstood me, I will heartedly love this person anyway because my heart seeks their best interest despite how they treat me. Love seeks to bless and benefit the other person apart from how good their works are towards us. If we are to love one another as Christ has loved us, then we must love one another even when they sin against us or are not good for us. Think about it this way. Does Christ stop loving you when you sin against him? I'd hope you'd answer no. His love is free. You understand what it means for love to be free, right? It means that it's not based on you. Therefore, you didn't earn it, and neither can you unearn it, because it's not based on you. It's free. It's grace. If this was the case, then we should love one another as Christ has commanded us.
3: Today on A Better Word with Pastor Nick Gatzke.
4: Jesus as the King. Yes, he has the authority to eat with sinners, even the worst kinds of sinners. He has the authority to heal on the Sabbath because it is the good thing to meet needs. He himself supersedes the Sabbath as he is the Lord of it. And he even has the authority to forgive sins.
3: In the Gospels, one group shows up again and again, usually frowning, objecting, and plotting against Jesus, the Pharisees. What was their problem with Jesus? Today on A Better Word, we're examining back-to-back interactions involving heads of grain, a withered hand, and a holy day. Discover how Jesus handled the Pharisees' objections and what it means for us today. At the heart of the Pharisees was a religion built on rule-keeping. Today, we don't see many Pharisees running around, but we do have legalists. Pastor Nick, what is legalism and why is it so dangerous?
5: Legalism is often defined as taking the good commands of God and then adding layers of other commands around it so you don't get even close to the first potential violation or the core violation. And so, for example, the scripture talks about dressing with modesty. And so the legalist would say, would take that to another extreme and saying modesty must mean that every piece of your skin must be covered. And so, yeah, adding more rules on top of God's laws is legalism.
3: So how can we tell the difference between honoring God's commands and simply keeping rules to feel better about ourselves?
5: Well, the core answer to that is know your Bible. Continue to read your Bible and understand what God's commands actually are. And then you can see the legalisms for what they are. Because here's the thing, people who struggle with legalism generally struggle with it out of a good desire. They want to honor God. They want to live a life that's pure to God. But when you place moral categories on things that the Bible doesn't place it on, that's actually dishonoring to God, which is what the Pharisees did. And what plenty of legalists today struggle with as well. So know the scripture and continue to learn and grow in that.
3: Thanks, Pastor Nick. Let's return to Mark chapter 2 for the conclusion of The Lord of the Sabbath.
4: Mark chapter 2, we see that Jesus has arrived and announced the greatest of all kingdoms was at hand. Jesus announces the arrival of the kingdom of God. And through his words and through his actions, he is displaying that he himself is the king. And the opposition is rising. Follow with me as we start in Mark chapter 2, verse 23. This is what it says. It says, one Sabbath, Jesus was going through the grain fields, and as they made their way, his disciples began to pluck heads of grain. And the Pharisees were saying to him, look, Why are they doing what is not lawful on the Sabbath? And he said to them, have you never read what David did when he was in need and was hungry, he and those who were with him? Now he entered the house of God in the time of Abiathar, the high priest, and ate the bread of presence, which it is not lawful for anyone but the priest to eat, and also gave it to those who were with him. And he said to them, the Sabbath was made for man, not man for the Sabbath. So the Son of Man is Lord even of the Sabbath. Again, he entered the synagogue, and a man was there with a withered hand. And they watched Jesus to see whether he would heal him on the Sabbath so that they might accuse him. And he said to the man with the withered hand, come here. And he said to them, is it lawful on the Sabbath to do good or do harm, to save life or to kill? But they were silent. And he looked around at them with anger, grieved at their hardness of heart. And he said to the man, stretch out your hand. He stretched it out, and his hand was restored. The Pharisees went out and immediately held counsel with the Herodians against him, how to destroy him. The law was given to help people see God more clearly, to highlight the contrast between their sin and God's holiness, and it was not given to produce a people who were enslaved. It was produced to people who would grow in holiness and faithfulness. And now Jesus puts himself squarely right in the middle of it all, in the place of God himself. And he does so by saying, I am the Son of Man. And he does so by saying, I'm the Lord of the Sabbath. If you are observing the Sabbath as a Jewish person, observing the Sabbath as part of what made the Jews Jewish, it was the core of their identity. And Jesus comes along and he says that, then everything you thought about your spiritual identity is now challenged. The thing, abiding by the law, that you thought put you in favor with God is now questioned. Because Jesus is here and God is with us. He is the Lord of the Sabbath, the Lord over the law, and the Lord over all of the people. And so what is it for you, I wonder? What piece of your spiritual identity are you tempted to believe puts you in the greatest favor with God? I think we all have some temptation toward this end, to have secondary or tertiary issues of identity that we elevate to the primary. What is it for you? Think about that. For some of us, it might be the notion that we're conservative. I'm a conservative first, and I hold fast to my convictions. Maybe that's a theological conservative, maybe it's a political conservative, but it's a core piece of your identity that you think brings you closer to God. For some of you, it might be considering yourself to be a loving and accepting person. I'm described in a lot of ways, but the thing that describes me the best is a loving and accepting person, and I know that's what brings me closer to God. For others, it might be your denominational identity. I'm a Baptist, or I'm an evangelical, or I'm a Presbyterian, or whatever that identifier might be. Maybe for some, it's your donations to help the poor, or maybe it's your volunteer work, or maybe it's something else. The list can go on. And hear me, all of those are fine things. They're good things. All of them can even be godly things, but they aren't the core of your religious identity. Why? Why? because the King has come. And he is the Lord over all things. Megan Phelps Roper grew up ensconced in the beliefs of her family, who were part of the Westboro Baptist Church. If that name sounds familiar, you've probably seen them on the news at one point or another. The Westboro Baptist Church was a group of people who have been officially classified as a hate group, as they have been known broadly across the United States for some time at picketing and protesting a variety of sensitive events and equating the tragedy of those events, like the funerals of fallen U.S. soldiers or the Sandy Hook school shooting or other political events, while proclaiming God's judgment upon the United States specifically for a variety of sins like homosexuality, like judgment against Jews and Muslims and even other Christian denominations. And growing up in that environment, Megan said that she truly believed that what she and her church were doing made them closer to God than everybody else. And their expressions that were widely considered to be hateful were actually, she believed, to be expressions of love as they called down judgment upon others as a warning to the rest of culture. Her spiritual identity led her to believe that she was in the right place with God through association. And she couldn't have been more wrong. As an adult, she talks about leaving her family, leaving her legalism, and leaving the religion of solemn, joyless obligation. Has she found something better? I don't know. But what we do see as an example points us to the truth that Jesus presents himself as the only antidote to solemn, joyless religious obligation. Your spiritual identity and standing with God is found in him. He is the Lord of the Sabbath. And he defines your spiritual identity with God because he is the King. The next short account in chapter 3 is meant to illustrate the principle. It's the fifth account of rising opposition to Jesus, and it comes to show that he is indeed the Lord of the Sabbath. He had already healed on the Sabbath previously, we saw in chapter 1, and here he's going to respond to the Pharisees' accusation very clearly for everyone to see. Picture it. Try to enter into the room of the synagogue. It's packed, and Jesus sees the religious leaders in the corner giving him the eye. What's he going to do today? And Jesus rose to spoke, and he calls to front a man who had a disabled hand. Chances are the man was mortified. I mean, after all, everybody already knew the man had a withered hand. But no one likes their shortcomings to be displayed for all to see. And reluctantly, he works his way through the crowd. He moves to the front, and Jesus makes the best type of spectacle out of that guy. He asks the room, while looking at the Pharisees, a two-part question. Is it lawful on the Sabbath to do good or to do harm? He's obviously referring to the man's hand and his great need and the opportunity to meet that need. For Jesus, it's clear that need, true need, poses a moral imperative. And if the opportunity to meet the need is there, true religion engages to meet the need where it can. The second part of the question, Jesus applies more broadly. Is it lawful on the Sabbath to save a life or to kill? Now he speaks of the greatest need. The hand is one need, but to save a life is an even greater need. And it highlights their hypocrisy all of the more. Would they be willing to meet any need at all? Would they be willing to meet even the greatest need if it conflicted with their idea of purity? And their response is stunning, because they don't say a thing. The king had come. The kingdom was at hand. And those who were religious were so duty-bound to their rules that they were hard-hearted and indifferent to the needs of those around them, even if they had the greatest need. And so verse 5 says that Jesus looked at them and he was angry and grieved. And he told the man to stretch out his arm, and it was healed. You see, their desire for purity led them to indifference to the needs around them. Their spiritual identity did not compel them toward actually doing good. It compelled them toward indifference. What does your spiritual identity compel you toward? Martin Luther King Jr. once said, "It may well be that we will have to repent in this generation, not merely for the vitriolic words and the violent actions of the bad people, but for the appalling silence and indifference of the good people who sit around and say, 'Wait on time.'" Russian playwright Anton Chekhov once said, "They say philosophers and wise men are indifferent." Wrong. Indifference is a paralysis of the soul, a premature death. But Jesus was not paralyzed, nor was he indifferent, and his true followers won't be either. And so, when you take a step back and you look at the beginning of chapter 2 all the way through the beginning of chapter 3 together, and you see all of these accounts of what Jesus is doing and the accusations that are mounting, you see the result is that they held counsel on how to destroy him. It's one thing to try to marginalize somebody. It's another thing to try to silence them. It's another thing to try to imprison them. But it's even more serious than all of those things. They wanted him dead already. And he's just getting started. In their mind, the evidence was mounting and clear. He disregarded the rabbinic custom of fasting. He ate with the sinners and the tax collectors. He healed on the Sabbath. He claimed to be the Lord of the Sabbath. He himself claimed to be the Son of Man. And he even presumed to forgive sins. Accusation. And we see the reality of all of those accounts together that is highlighting the authority of Jesus as the king. Yes, he has the authority to eat with sinners, even the worst kinds of sinners. He has the authority to dispense with fasting altogether because he's the bridegroom. He has the authority to heal on the Sabbath because it is the good thing to meet needs. He himself supersedes the Sabbath as he is the Lord of it. And he even has the authority to forgive sins. The king has come and he has all authority. And Mark is showing us that Jesus's authority is clear for those who oppose him. Those who saw what he did and heard firsthand, they were there. They didn't reject Jesus because they didn't believe that he could do the things that he said. They saw it happen. They rejected him in the face of overwhelming evidence that he could do these things. They saw the lame man walk. They saw the withered hand be healed. They saw his power. They just didn't want to accept him as the king. That's the question for you. Will you accept him as the king? Will you recognize that your true spiritual identity is found in submitting to Jesus as the King. Not just as the teacher, not just as the miracle worker, but the King. After Amy and I had, let me rephrase that. After Amy had given birth to each of our three children, before you were allowed to leave the hospital, at least in the state of Massachusetts, the nurses had you bring the car seat up to the room so they could check it over to make sure that it was safe and to make sure that you knew how to secure the child safely in the car seat. And then, and only then, would they let you leave. And as many of you know, when you're driving home with a new baby from the hospital for the very first time, there's this surreal sense of awe and fear as you transport this fragile, precious cargo. I've heard it said that that moment actually pales in comparison to the fear that happens on the scary day when they turn 16 years old and you are the one handing the keys over to them to drive the car. And you move over to the passenger seat and they move over to the driver's seat. It's a big moment in your life when you hand someone else the keys. I love the way John Ortberg describes it when he says, up until now, I've been driving. I chose the destination. I chose the route. I chose the speed. You're in the drive-along seat. But if we are to change seats, if you're going to drive, that means I have to trust you. It's about control. Whoever is in this seat is the person in control. You know, a lot of people find Jesus handy to have in the car as long as he's in the ride-along seat. Because something might come up that requires his services. Jesus, I have a health problem. I need some help. I want you in the car. But I'm not so sure I want you to be driving the car. But if Jesus is driving, I'm not in control anymore. I'm not in charge of my life anymore. If he's driving, I'm not in charge of my wallet anymore. If I put him in control, then it's no longer a matter of giving money now and then when I'm feeling generous or when more of it is coming into my life. Now it's his wallet. And that's scary. If Jesus is driving, I'm not in charge of my ego anymore. I no longer have the right to satisfy every self-centered ambition. No, it's his agenda. Now I'm not in charge of my mouth anymore. I don't get to gossip and flatter and cajole and deceive and rage and intimidate and manipulate and exaggerate. I get out of the driver's seat and hand the keys over to him. I'm fully engaged. In fact, as I do that, I'm even more alive than I've ever been before. But it's not my life anymore. It's his life. The King has come. And the question for me and the question for you is very simply, will you follow him as the King? Because that's where your true spiritual identity is found, when you submit to him as the King. Let's pray. Father, we all want to be the King. And if we can't, we build another hill to be the King of that hill. And yet, God, today we recognize and we thank you that a greater King and a greater kingdom has come. And so I pray for all who are here and all who listen, that in the depths of our soul, there would be a deep and profound surrender to the King, because he is trustworthy of it. The Lord of the Sabbath, the Lord of the law, the Lord of my life. We thank you for him. Amen.
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5: 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From the cross, he modeled the very thing he commands. "Father, forgive them," he prayed. Even as his accusers jeered and soldiers divided his garments beneath him. Still, there are questions we all ask. How do I forgive someone who hasn't apologized? Does forgiving mean I have to reconcile? How can I move forward without excusing what happened? 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
0: A town in New York State had to back down. It was a victory for the Christians.
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0: Because of our First Amendment rights in the Constitution of the United States, Christians have the right to canvass, that is, go door to door in residential neighborhoods and give out gospel tracts or invite people to church. One town in the state of New York attempted to impose an ordinance against door-to-door literature distribution unless you had been a bona fide resident of that town for at least 6 months. A federal court, however, found this ordinance to be completely unconstitutional, partly because it discriminated against non-residents. 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
7: We read that it is the Father who sends the Son into the world. But when he sends the Son into the world, he sends the Son because the Son has agreed. It's not that the second person of the Trinity was reluctant to enter into our fallenness, but from all eternity, he was pleased to do the will of the Father. And so this agreement reaches back before creation between the Father and the Son, that the Son would willingly take upon himself the cloak of a human nature, subject himself to humiliation, become a servant, obedient even unto death, in order to redeem his people.
8: That was Dr. R.C. Sproul.
2: The issue is, I have a lot of confidence in myself, and I need to transfer that confidence for myself to Christ. And brothers and sisters, this is why we hear the gospel every Lord's Day. This is why the gospel is still relevant to you as a believer. As Paul says, through the preaching of the gospel, you are strengthened. Because what is the gospel? It's the good news of what Christ has done, of who Christ is, and our union with Christ and dying to sin and being buried with him in having this new life. And so as we turn our eyes away from ourselves, seeking to justify ourselves, cover ourselves, make fig leaves, working hard to make up for our sin, rather we look to Christ. We look to the object of our faith. We hear him. We hear who he is and all that he's done for us. And we're reminded once again that the power lies in him. And as we behold his glory through the preaching of Christ, that is how we are transformed, Paul says. It's like 2 Corinthians 3, from one degree of glory to the next. So we fix our eyes on Christ because he is the one. He's the light of the gospel.

0: Why would the gospel, the good news of salvation, offend anyone? It provides relief from the burden of sin. It holds out hope for a restored relationship with God. So why is it so difficult to share with others? Today on Truth for Life, Alistair Begg explores the answer as he guides us through the daily life of Jesus.
1: Mark chapter 1, and we're going to begin reading at the 21st verse of the chapter. Mark chapter 1, verse 21. They went to Capernaum, and when the Sabbath came, Jesus went into the synagogue and began to teach. The people were amazed at his teaching because he taught them as one who had authority, not as the teachers of the law. Just then, a man in their synagogue who was possessed by an evil spirit cried out, "What do you want with us, Jesus of Nazareth? Have you come to destroy us? I know who you are, the Holy One of God." "Be quiet," said Jesus sternly. "Come out of him." The evil spirit shook the man violently and came out of him with a shriek. The people were all so amazed that they asked each other, "What is this? A new teaching and with authority. He even gives orders to evil spirits and they obey him." News about him spread quickly over the whole region of Galilee. As soon as they left the synagogue, they went with James and John to the home of Simon and Andrew. Simon's mother-in-law was in bed with a fever, and they told Jesus about her. So he went to her, took her hand, and helped her up. The fever left her, and she began to wait on them. That evening, after sunset, the people brought to Jesus all the sick and demon-possessed. The whole town gathered at the door, and Jesus healed many who had various diseases. He also drove out many demons, but he would not let the demons speak because they knew who he was. Very early in the morning, while it was still dark, Jesus got up, left the house, and went off to a solitary place where he prayed. Simon and his

so that we might be prepared to sit up, to pay attention, and to say, "Speak, Lord, speak to me." And we ask it humbly in Christ's name. Amen. Easter has reminded us of the fact that what we are dealing with is historical material, that Easter itself is a historical event, that it actually happened, that it involved real people in real places at a real moment in time. So much so that when we ask why it is that the small band of followers, men and women who had already begun to follow Jesus, why it was that although they had been in hiding for fear of their lives, they had come out of hiding to face the challenge that was not only presented by the religious authorities, but also by the persecuting Roman Empire. Why it would be that they were prepared at the risk of their very lives to face all the persecution that would come their way. The answer is absolutely clear, and that is that these individuals were completely convinced that Jesus Christ had risen from the dead. They were in absolutely no doubt. Their cowardice had been replaced with courage. Although they had been hiding away, now they were out heralds of this gospel. And as we observed last time, it's highly unlikely that we would even know who Jesus was were it not for the fact of the resurrection. It's hard to imagine why Matthew and Mark and John would take the time and trouble to write these detailed accounts of the life and ministry of Jesus if the whole Jesus story had actually come to a brutal and sorry end in the scene of the crucifixion. Indeed, that is the real challenge that confronts anyone who wants to think for a moment about the significance of Christianity itself. Why would Mark write this gospel? Why would he begin the gospel in the way that he does? The good news of Jesus Christ, the Son of God, begins here. Well, the answer is because he was convinced that Jesus was alive. And it is this conviction which pervades the entire Bible. Now, Mark has moved very quickly in keeping with his own personal design. He's introduced us as his readers to Jesus. John the Baptist has come and he is the forerunner, and now he points us to Jesus. We have very quickly seen Jesus baptized, tempted in the wilderness, and then calling his disciples to become his followers. He has invited them to join him on his mission. And these men were in no doubt as to the message that Jesus was proclaiming, and we need be in no doubt concerning it either. And it's an important thing for us just to keep it in the forefront of our thinking. Verse 15 of the first chapter, Jesus is proclaiming the good news of God. Here is the good news that comes from God. Here is the good news about God. And he essentially has two things that he tells people and one that he asks them then to do. First of all, he says, the time has come, or the time is fulfilled. In other words, all the expectations of the Old Testament and the things that the prophets have said has now reached its fulfillment in me. That in itself ought to give us cause for thought. It's quite a statement for somebody to say that the entire Bible as we know it so far has all been pointing to me, and you will find in me the fulfillment of all that is contained there. Secondly, he says, and furthermore, the kingdom of God is near. The kingdom of God is near. And what he's saying there is this, that God's rule over people's hearts and lives is now being established. And the unfolding story of the rule of the king will finally reach its fruition and fulfillment, described for us in that great cataclysmic moment in Revelation 19, where all that is opposed to the power and might of Jesus as king is finally cast down into the abyss. But in the meantime, the evidences of the kingly reign of Christ will be seen in lives that are touched and changed, and in the indications of his kingly rule in circumstances as they unfold. And then he says, and let me tell you what I want you to do, since I've told

0: Told you that the time has been fulfilled, that the kingdom of God is near. I want you to repent and believe this good news. Now, it becomes immediately clear that Jesus confronts us always with a crossroads. There may be others who teach, and we really don't know what they're on about. We don't know what they're saying, and we don't know if they want us to do anything at all. But we will never run foul of that with Jesus. And you see it right here at the outset. Here's what I want you to know, that all of this has been pointed to me. I, the King, have arrived, and what I want you to do is turn away from your sinful rebellion and believe this good news that I'm telling you. And a person would know then, and a person would know now, whether they had made this decision, called for by Jesus, concerning his right to rule and reign in their lives. And it falls to me to ask you the same question this morning. Have you yourself made this decision? You say, well, I actually have not made a decision. Oh, you voted to abstain, did you? I want you to know that that was a decision. And all of us have decided either for or against the rule of Jesus in our lives. Either he rules and reigns in our lives or he doesn't. If he doesn't, we do. Or something else does. It's as clear and as unequivocal as that. Read the Gospels, you're sensible people, and see if what I'm telling you is so. Now, with that by way of background, we pick up the account in verse 21, where Jesus and his disciples are arriving in the lakeside community or settlement of Capernaum. If you have a Bible that has maps in it, you will be able to find Capernaum on the Sea of Galilee. And if you have that which gives you any kind of notes concerning it, you will know that it was a large enough place to have a detachment of Roman soldiers. If you remember the story of the centurion whose son was sick and he sent for Jesus to come and heal his son, that centurion was from Capernaum. And the only reason a centurion would be there was because of the detachment of a Roman battalion. It was also large enough to have a customs post, as we're going to see later on in chapter 2 here of Mark. And also, according to verse 29, Capernaum was the home of Simon and Andrew, two of these early followers of Jesus, and it may also have been the hometown of James and John. Now, what Mark gives to us between verse 21 and verse 39, as best as I can understand it, is his own version of 24 hours. You know, I've told you before that this television program, 24 hours, is completely lost on me. My attention deficit disorder is insufficient to cope with it. I cannot jump around as quickly as the program demands. So consequently, I just sit like an old man staring at the thing saying, I'm sure this means something to somebody, but it means absolutely nothing to me. Well, the 24 hours that are described here in the life of Jesus are far easier to follow, even for a soul like myself. And Mark gives to us, first of all, in 21 and following Jesus in the synagogue, and then verse 29 and following Jesus in a private home, and then verse 35, Jesus in a solitary place, and then in verse 38, Jesus once again on the move. So I say what we have here is a day in the life of Jesus, a day in the life of Jesus, actually a Sabbath day in the life of Jesus, a Saturday. Now, I have been helped in studying this material by thinking around three words. I'll tell you what they are. The first word is confrontation. The second word is demonstration, and the third word is explanation. There is in this a significant confrontation. There is in this material a wonderful demonstration of the power of the kingly rule of Christ. And there is within the structure of this the need for and the provision of an explanation as to the overarching purpose and ministry of Jesus. First of all, and we won't get beyond this, what is this notion of confrontation? Verse 21, they went to Capernaum, and when the Sabbath came, Jesus went into the synagogue and began to teach. Jesus went to the synagogue because Jesus always went to the synagogue. In other words, it was his custom to go to the synagogue. He was a Jewish male, and it was expected of Jewish males that they would attend the temple and they would attend the synagogue. And indeed, Luke tells us that Jesus went up to the synagogue on the Sabbath day, as was his custom. In other words, it was his constant practice. If someone had looked for Jesus on the Sabbath, they'd said, "I was looking for Jesus of Nazareth. Do you know where I might find him?" The answer would have come back immediately and without any doubt, "Yes, you'll find him if you just wait for him. He'll be coming out of the synagogue with the rest." Why? Well, because he woke up in the morning and he had a feeling that he would like to go to the synagogue. No. He went to the synagogue because he decided he would go to the synagogue. And it was on the strength of that decision, if you like, volitionally, not emotionally. Let me just say to you in passing that if you decide to attend worship on the strength of your emotion rather than on the strength of your volition, your attendance will always be patchy. It will always be up for grabs. It will always be, "Well, I don't know if I feel. I don't know." But if you determine this is what we do, then your emotions will be subservient to your volition. And in Jesus' case, that was so. And that is why we find him where we find him. Now, within the framework of synagogue worship, it was routine for the leaders of the synagogue not only to teach themselves, but to give occasion to others to engage in teaching. We see this elsewhere in the Gospels concerning Jesus. And on this occasion, perhaps because of a prior awareness of Jesus, the invitation is extended to him to teach. And immediately as he teaches, there is a buzz within the room. And his teaching stands out in contrast to what the people were used to. They were used to the teachers of the law, verse 22, the grammateis is the word in Greek. They were the ones who interpreted the law, who gave explanation and so on, who quoted from the various rabbis. And they would stand up and say what they were saying, and this is what this says, and that's what the other person says. But now Jesus stands up, and his teaching seems almost self-possessed. And of course it is, because the very scriptures to which he turns are the scriptures which point to himself. And you get that dramatically when he's not in Capernaum, but in the synagogue in Nazareth. And you remember after he has read from the prophecy of Isaiah concerning all that will happen when the Messiah comes, who will open the eyes of the blind and so on. And Jesus says, "Today this scripture is fulfilled in your hearing." Well, they'd never heard anything like that before. They had no notion of that at all. And he was marked by authority. Now, it is clear that it is this very authority which gives rise to the dramatic outburst that is described in verse 23. And I don't know if you've ever experienced anything like this, but if you have, then you will remember it. Here he has begun to teach, and all of a sudden, a man in the synagogue who was possessed by an evil spirit started to shout out right in the middle of the event. Now, I wonder, are we to assume that up until now this man had been able to attend these services, listen to the teachers, participate in the congregational singing, and find nothing at all in it to disturb him? Now, we don't know, but it is at least one possibility, isn't it? If this is not a unique occurrence, if this was routine, then was the fellow just able to come to this synagogue, sit there and go through it all, and just let it wash over him? It's possible, isn't it? I hope nobody can come here as an unbeliever and let it wash over them. Well, I hope you find nothing offensive in me in the way I say things, but I do hope you find something horribly offensive in the gospel. I do hope you find something that challenges you, that is like a dagger in underneath somewhere that gets right into the thing. It appears as though what you're hearing is coming from somewhere other than simply the lips of a man, that this book seems to possess an authority that you had never encountered before, and that it almost feels as though your insides are being peeled back and exposed, and it's an uncomfortable experience. But if you can just come and listen and sing and walk away again, then something's probably really wrong. There again, it's possible that he did this all the time and that the authorities in the synagogue didn't know what to do with him. You know, that he was bellowing Bill And the kids loved it because nothing better than a Sabbath when old Bill started to bellow in the thing, because it really shook things up. After all, the scribes, their preaching was brutal in any case, and it would make a saint go to sleep. But when old bellowing Bill let go, man, the young people, they said, oh, this is terrific. It's possible that that was the case, and that the authorities used to come down the aisle and say, excuse, if you could just be quiet, please, it would be a tremendous help to all of us, just maybe go outside for a little while or so on. I don't know, but if we assume that this interruption, that this confrontation was a unique event, you've got to imagine that the effect was quite unbelievable. In other words, they routinely come along, routinely somebody preaches, eventually they stop and they all go away, but not on this occasion. All of a sudden, this fellow stands up. I've had this happen to me on more than one occasion. I remember it vividly in the congregation I previously served in Scotland. It was a Sunday morning, much like this, and I was speaking much as I'm doing right now, when all of a sudden, near the back of the room, a man stood up and began to shout out at the top of his voice, telling me to be quiet and sit down and so on. And it just sent electricity around the room. I think on that occasion, the problem was probably mental illness. On this occasion, described for us here, the problem is clearly demon possession, demonic possession. You see, it is impossible for the absolute clarity and authority of God not to confront the hidden dimensions of evil, because there is a radical, dramatic, phenomenal, significant, huge contrast between light and darkness, between that which is of God and that which is of the devil. They are not in the same department at all. The lines of demarcation are clearly drawn. And the demon in this man recognizes that immediately. Notice that this individual is described as being possessed, verse 23, of an evil spirit or an unclean spirit, akatharto. Verse 26, the evil spirit shook the man violently. Verse 27, he even gives orders to evil spirits and they obey him. So the confrontation here is between the dramatic, kingly rule of the absolute purity of God manifest in Jesus and the powers of darkness whom Jesus has already confronted in the temptation in the wilderness. He has come out of that victorious. Now, this shouldn't surprise us as readers of Mark's gospel, because Jesus has come, as Mark has told us, and the inauguration of his kingdom brings with it the invasion of the kingdom of darkness and ultimately the destruction of the kingdom of darkness. You have to go all the way to the last book in the Bible to see the story given there in dramatic pictorial form, defining for us the end that is in view, an end that is not in doubt, but an end that is coming. And in the meantime, the activity of Christ's kingly rule is confronted and confronts again and again the powers of darkness.
1: 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Do you struggle to focus on God, even when you're at church? 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Box 39-8000, Cleveland, Ohio, 44139. I'm Bob Lapine. We're glad you studied the Bible with us today. Did you know that demons have a pretty good grasp of the Bible? They actually believe in Jesus. 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
3: On this episode of 5 Minutes in Church History, we are talking about the 95 Theses. We introduced these last week as we talked about Luther and Reformation Day. And we're calling this the top five of the 95 take two. Well, the reason for that is we've already done the top five of the 95, and I should have been more specific. That was the top five of the 95 back in 2013. Well, now we have the top five of the 95 for 2015. And what that means to me, at least if my count is correct, we can do this for another 17 years. So, here we go. The top five of the 95 for 2015. The first one is thesis number four. And thesis number four, Luther says, the penalty of sin, therefore, continues so long as hatred of self or true inward repentance continues. And it continues until our entrance into the kingdom of heaven. Well, it was after he wrote the 95 Theses that Luther wrote another document called the Explanation of the 95 Theses, where he elaborates and expands upon each one of the 95 Theses. And in his explanations, he clarifies what he means here and this notion of hatred of self. Here's what Luther says. True sorrow must spring from the goodness and mercies of God, especially from the wounds of Christ, so that man comes, first of all, to a sense of his own ingratitude in view of divine goodness, and thereupon to hatred of himself and love of the kindness of God. Then tears will flow, and he will hate himself from the very depths of his heart, yet without despair. Very crucial, the words of Luther there, the recognition of our sinfulness and the recognition of how odious the stench of our sin and light of a holy God. So that's thesis number four. For the next two, I want to put these together. So numbers two and three are thesis number 27 and thesis number 28. Here Luther says, they preach man-made doctrines who say that so soon as the coin jingles into the money box, the soul flies out of purgatory. Number 28 reads, it is certain that when the coin jingles into the money box, greed and avarice can be increased, but the result of the intercession of the church is in the power of God alone. You can't buy your way out of sin, and you can't buy your way into heaven. All you can buy your way into, Luther says, is greed and avarice. And so this sale of indulgences that led to the printing of the 95 Theses, what that resulted in was not salvation, but it just brought further condemnation. Well, the fourth of our top five theses is thesis number 53. Here, Luther says, they are enemies of Christ and the Pope, who bid the word of God to be silent in some churches in order that pardons may be preached in others. To understand what Luther means here, we need to see that while Luther, and in his area, sort of where his parish, the region of his parish covered.
4: We have arrived at 10 o'clock. As Peter writes about developing godly characteristics, he says, "For if these qualities are yours and are increasing, they keep you from being ineffective or unfruitful in the knowledge of our Lord Jesus Christ. For whoever lacks these qualities is so nearsighted that he is blind, having forgotten that he was cleansed from his former sins." It is a growing and maturing knowledge of Jesus, and not forgetting that our sins have been forgiven through his death, burial, and resurrection, that keeps us from becoming ineffective and unfruitful. Well, that is why KFGR Radio broadcasts the rich gospel of Jesus Christ 24 hours a day. Keep knowing and keep growing in Jesus. And if you are profiting from the teaching on this station, consider joining Trinity Bible Church in Powell or Redeeming Grace Church of Cody Sunday mornings at 10:30 a.m.
5: Are you weighed down by the filth of your sin? Sexual immorality, impurity, lust, greed, pride, selfishness, the sinful thoughts that no one knows about but you? Well, there is a fountain filled with blood that's drawn from Emmanuel's veins. And all sinners who plunge beneath this flood lose all their guilty stains. If you are unclean, don't deny that. Don't try to cover it up with your own works. Don't try to pretend you are clean when you are unclean. Don't delight in your uncleanness. You must be rescued from that uncleanness. But there's only one way of rescue. There's only one way back into the presence of God, and that is through Christ, our great high priest, who has offered up himself to forever cleanse us from sin. And he is both able and willing to cleanse you.
6: A theme that I had intended but failed to actually address the last couple of times I was with you, which is the doctrine of divine eternity. We've looked, not that you have to remember, it's been, I know you get me with big gaps in between, but that's all right. The last two times we were together in Sunday school, we looked at God's omnipresence, and I wanted to consider then, in addition to that, God's eternality. And I think on one level, this is a doctrine that is relatively undisputed. Christians believe that we worship the eternal God, the God who is blessed forever, as Romans 9:5 says. So that to call God eternal is not a particularly sectarian or uniquely reformed view of anything. It is a standard piece of Christian orthodoxy to confess that God is eternal. In fact, in our I'm looking for a hymnal. In our confession, chapter 2, paragraph 1, I'm trying to find the exact page for you, page 671. I'll just read again the first half of the first article. "The Lord our God is but one only living and true God, whose subsistence is in and of himself, infinite in being and perfection, whose essence cannot be comprehended by any but himself, a most pure spirit, invisible, without body, parts, or passions, who only hath immortality, dwelling..." By the way, there's a slight sort of nod in the direction of eternality, that he's immortal, he's not an extinguishable being. "Dwelling in the light, which no man can approach unto, who is immutable..." I'll talk about how that's also indispensable to our understanding of his eternality. "Immense," and then our doctrine, "eternal, incomprehensible, almighty, every way infinite, most holy, most wise, most free, most absolute." And then it goes on to talk about, again, his counsel, the working of his counsel toward us. Maybe a text we can take as a point of departure, and then I'll return to it. Words that are familiar to us. Psalm 90, the first two verses. This is a psalm of a prayer of Moses. says, Lord, you have been our dwelling place in all generations. Before the mountains were born, or you gave birth to the earth and the world, from everlasting to everlasting, you are God. Verse 4 picks up a similar theme about God and time. For 1,000 years in your sight are like yesterday when it passes, or as a watch in the night. We'll come back to that verse and unpack it in a few moments. Confessing that our God is eternal is standard Christianity, but giving the right sense to eternality, explaining what we mean when we say God is eternal, is becoming increasingly a matter of dispute among Christians. Until maybe 50 years ago, it would have been strange, really exceptional, to find a Christian that believed that eternality simply meant that God was endless. What we meant was, and some of us still mean, was that God was in fact timeless in a strict sense. Not just that he was unendingly passing through time, but rather that he wasn't actually passing through time at all. That eternality did not mean that simply that God always was, but rather that God isn't passing moments, that God's life is not meted out to him the way that ours is, one bit after another. There's no before, there's no after, there's no progression, there's no succession in the life of God. God isn't having experiences, God doesn't have a history, technically speaking. He's not passing through moments. Rather, eternality means somehow exaltation above time, or people would even say outside of time, timeless. That view has begun to be questioned even within Christendom itself. And I'm not going to rehearse the many people who have questioned it. Well-meaning people that do believe that they are deriving their new understanding from Scripture, that eternality means not that God is beyond time or chronology, but rather that God's chronology, so to speak, simply doesn't have an absolute beginning date or end date. Whereas creatures, which have a hope of eternal existence, whether those are the condemned or the righteous in heaven or the angels, have an absolute beginning in time or with time, but we don't have, as it were, an absolute end date, a terminus, an absolute annihilation of our being. Obviously, you don't have eternal life or eternal perdition or the new heavens and the new earth if that's the case. But the idea is that the only thing that makes us different than God with regard to eternity is that maybe two things. God has more control over the moments of his life, and most will say something like that, and that God's life just simply doesn't have an absolute start time, so to speak. And that's what eternity really means, and that's what the Bible doesn't demand that we regard eternity as meaning anything more than that. And that, in fact, if God is timeless, there are all sorts of strange and impenetrable mysteries that then cloud our understanding of his eternality. Because if God doesn't experience passage of time, then what is the significance of God being with you or near to you at one moment of time in your life and then subsequently at another moment of time in your life? And what is it that God is near to you in one moment and then, you know, as the Old Testament would say, turns away at another? If there's no before and after, if there's no change, if there's no movement, if there's no advancement, then how does the language in which the Bible ordinarily speaks to me of God and his dealings with me even make sense? Timelessness seems to then be a very noble and well-intentioned ancient doctrine that just obviously is in conflict with too much of the Bible's ordinary way of speaking about God. Okay, that is sort of the new evangelical Bible-based opposition to the older notion of eternity as being beyond time or timeless. What I propose to do this week and hopefully next is really probe at some of these assumptions, looking first, what we'll do today is we'll just really get some orientation. I want to run through some traditional Christian definitions of the doctrine and get into a little bit of what do we mean when we call something temporal or when we talk about something being in time. And then I want to then, that'll be about the first half, and then I want to spend the rest of the time looking at some key texts that motivate the traditional doctrine. I want to explain how the classical view, which is certainly the view that's being represented in our confession understood these texts and why that, in fact, is correct. And then next week we'll probably get more into some of the contrary voices that are arguing that we have to retool our understanding of eternity. I want to start then with two quotes. One from, this is a little maybe out of character for us in a Sunday school class, but one from a Catholic philosopher, the other from a well-known Reformed theologian. Jacques Maritain, for my Catholic philosopher, says, and by the way, on traditional Catholics on this doctrine are right. Okay, so that's why I find some of what they write useful. In fact, I think it's a little more theologically sound than some of the newer evangelical ways of thinking about it. Maritain says, eternity is not a kind of divine time which precedes time. It is a limitless instant which indivisibly embraces the whole succession of time. I told you it was a philosopher, right? So that's going to stretch you a little bit. It's not a different way of being temporal. Okay, maybe I can illustrate this this way, and I'm just going to, let me just take this. My triangle in my illustration is just where I'm going to say that I don't draw pictures of God. I'm not Michelangelo, you know, so I can't do this. But let us call this is the eternal triune God, Father, Son, and Holy Spirit. And I'm going to draw a solid line underneath this triangle. This line, for my purposes this morning, represents an absolute creator-creature distinction. That is to say, this is the inviolable absolute distinction between God and all that is not God. Okay? Creation. Everything creation falls below this line in my illustration. I'm just marking this first line as C. This is the absolute creation or the absolute beginning of the world, and then let's just say this is the created order, and this timeline represents the created order. Not necessarily earthly life. I mean, even heavenly life, actually. Heaven, in this schema, falls where? Yeah, it falls below. It falls on the creation side. So let me illustrate that, and then I'll just say up here, creator. Good. And we can understand we're talking about the absolute distinction of the creator and creature. Everything not God, angels, heaven itself, anything created, anything made to be by God falls down here. What Maritain is saying in his statement about time is that while we mark time through the progression, through the measuring of before and after moments here, that God's existence is not a kind of different way of measuring succession or movement along some linear scale. In other words, it's not that we have our kind of time and God has His kind of time. Rather, as he says, divine eternity is not a kind of divine time which precedes time. It is a limitless instant which indivisibly embraces the whole succession of time. So that when we talk about God's life, God takes, as it were, up into His life all that is involved in creation, and He takes it up not successively, the way we experience it, but rather in an indivisible instant from all eternity, so that God is eternally, in this respect, present to the world. Now, immediately questions come in philosophically. Well, if God is eternally present to the world, and God is eternally all that He is, then everything that He is in the world has to be then eternal. So if God is eternally the Redeemer, then redemption has to then be eternalized. If God is eternally the Creator, then creation turns out not to be temporal. It has to be eternalized, etc. What I'm trying to do is avoid this conflation, where when we say something about God, we necessarily then draw the world up into it. Or when we say something about God's dealings with the world, we necessarily drag God's being down into the manner of the world's being. We want to avoid that. Okay, a more theological statement. Maybe this won't help you more, but Herman Bavinck, maybe if you want a great Reformed theology, Herman Bavinck's Reformed Dogmatics. And those of you that don't want to buy the 3,500-page, four-volume thing, because there's life outside of that, there's a great abridgment of it in about 800 pages, and you don't have to read it straight through. You can just treat it as a kind of topical book that you dip into, an intelligent classical statement of the Reformed faith. Bobbing says, one who says time says motion, change, measurability, computability, limitation, finiteness, creature. Mm-hmm. I love how he ends. I love how he gets. Basically, time says change, limitation, etc., etc. In effect, time says creation. Time says this is something caused to be. This is something made. In other words, time, properly speaking, is not something that God has or which conditions his life in some respect. All right, a few things then by way of historic definition. I thought I'd start with Boethius in the 6th century, but maybe it'd be better to go back a century and a half to Augustine of Hippo, who writes about time in his famous Confessions. Augustine there says this of God, your years do not come and go. Our years pass and new ones arrive, only so that all may come and turn. But your years stand all at once, because they are stable. There is no pushing out of vanishing years by those that are coming on. Because with you, none are transient. That is to say, they're not coming and going. Your today does not give way to tomorrow, nor follow yesterday. Your today is eternity. Okay, he says. Something similar, one of my favorite Puritans, John Owen, certainly not the easiest to read, but treasures are there still to be had. Owen confesses that, in fact, God's eternity is, his or my words, a kind of a mind-blowing mystery, but needs to be confessed nonetheless. He says this, how inconceivable is this glorious divine property unto the thoughts and minds of men? How weak are the ways and terms whereby they go about to express it, including this class, by the way. How weak the terms, okay? That by way of excuse, if this seems difficult. He that says most only signifies what he knows of what it is not. So the guy who spends 45 minutes in Sunday school talking about it and then spends the next week talking about it only signifies what he knows of what it is not. Okay, that's about right. This is just a big, long, negative exercise in keeping us from temporalizing God. Our eternity is a doctrine by which we attempt from dragging him down into the manner of life that is particular to creatures. Okay. Anyway, we are of yesterday, change every moment, and are leaving our station tomorrow. God is still the same, so before the world was, from eternity. And then I love how Owen concludes this little vignette. He says, and now I cannot think what I have said, but only have intimated what I adore. The point is not, oh, I totally get eternity. The point is, but I know why I must confess it, because God is not a finite, computable type being, which is what time is. It's a computation of motion. I'll talk about that in a second. And God isn't that. And so while I don't quite have, as it were, a positive comprehension of what eternity is, I know why I have to confess it. Not because I get it, but because I know I must adore him. Okay, and that this is the only way of preserving that adoration, or one of the only ways of preserving that adoration. All right, on to Boethius then, early 6th century Christian theologian and philosopher, who gives us what becomes sort of the standard definition, at least in the Christian West, of this doctrine of eternity. Boethius describes God's eternity as, quote, the whole simultaneous and perfect possession of boundless life. There's a lot in that, but it is to say that God's life is not, as it were, parceled out to him by bits and pieces. God's life is not ever so slightly coming into his possession and then flowing out of it into the past. God doesn't have a history behind him. God does not have a future in front of him. God does not have a life which is not currently and always and eternally fully actually his life. Not a life through which he is passing, a life that he is. God, in fact, technically, if we want to go with this, God doesn't have life. God, say, yeah, you know, Holly, right. God is life. God's life is not something fortuitous to him that he is experiencing, passing through, as it were. God, rather, is the life by which he lives. Okay? God is life. He can give life because he is life itself. One other, just a quick exposition of this. The Reformed theologian Francis Turretin, who was in the city of Geneva a little more than a century after John Calvin was, says this, and you can hear the echoes of Boethius. By the way, Boethius just echoes right down through the medieval theologians and straight into the Protestant tradition as well. And so Turretin, a Protestant theologian, a Reformed theologian, says, true eternity has been defined by the scholastics. These are the medieval scholastics, are just the medieval theologians of the schools, okay? Thomas Aquinas and others like that, to be the interminable possession of life, complete, perfect, and at once. Okay? Thus, it excludes succession, no less than end, and ought to be conceived as a standing, but not a flowing now. God's now is not a now that stands sandwiched between God's past and God's future. Okay? Your now, well, it's gone now, but you know what I'm saying. Your now is this transient little moment that flits between innumerable before and afters that are coming and going. Okay? God's life is not a fleeting, is not a flowing now, but a standing now, he says. The reason is because nothing flows away with time from the life of God as from ours. God has every moment at once whatever we have dividedly by succession of time. Hence, philosophers have well said that neither the future nor the past, he will be or was, but only the present, he is, can be properly applied to him. For the eternal duration of God embraces indeed all time, the past, present, and future. But nothing in him can be past or future because his life remains always the same and immutable. Gerhardus Voss, early 20th century biblical theologian, one of the good guys who was teaching at Princeton Seminary in the early part of the century, defines eternity as that attribute of God whereby he is exalted above all limitations of time and succession of time, and in a single indivisible present possesses the content of his life perfectly, and as such is the cause of time. All right, I'll come back to that later. So, God is not measured by time. It is not a computational scale by which we, as it were, calculate the being and the life of God. God's life is not calculable. Okay, it's not something that can be subjected to an instrument of measure, which time is. This is, by the way, what Boethius means when he says it's the perfect possession of boundless life. Boundless life can't be metricated. Boundless life can't be, as it were, parceled out and counted up, right? We'll get into the words of Elihu, again, one of my favorite doctrine of God theologians from all the Bible. Elihu, at the end of Job, just has a plethora of great things to say about this. We'll get to his statement in a few moments. Louis Burkhoff defines the doctrine as, or the eternity as, that perfection of God whereby he is elevated above all temporal limits and succession of moments and possesses the whole of his existence in one indivisible present. Again, right into the 20th century, Boethius is still sort of kicking around in our theological language. Back a few centuries to the 17th, Dutch theologian Wilhelmus Abrakel. If you don't know, this is a quick aside, and I don't get commission on this, but if you don't know the work of Wilhelmus Abrakel, and you want to just own and dip into one of the classics of Reformed devotional, but also scholarly literature, somehow wonderfully blended together in the same big long treatise, Wilhelmus Abrakel, The Christian's Reasonable Service. I even think I got a sale flyer for it the other day. So if you dig around online, you might even find it on sale. He defines eternity and he puts it together with simplicity and immutability. These are things we've talked about in the past. I'll try to refresh you as we go. He says this: God's being is eternity, and eternity is God's being. It is not fortuitous as time is in relation to the creature. There can be no chronology within the being of God since his being is simple and immutable. Okay, what he means by this. We live in time, What Avrakul is saying is, technically speaking, though, God doesn't live in eternity. That is to say, we live in time because time is a measurement that is, that in a certain sense dominates us, rules over us. It's when we say that we live in time, what we really mean is we live in such a way as we are subject to change. I'll explain why we connect those in a second. But God doesn't, eternity is not a container inside of which God lives. Okay? Rather, eternity is just a way of saying that He is infinitely full of His own being. That is to say, His being isn't coming to Him and slipping away from Him. Rather, He is His own being, an absolute boundlessness, back to Boethius' word. An unbounded life is a life that cannot be subject to measure, because measure presupposes time. But think measure now more generically. Measure presupposes boundary, right? You can't measure something that doesn't have a boundary, whether that is temporal, whether that is spatial, okay? Something that doesn't or just in a pure metaphysical way, if we were talking about some immaterial entity, something that doesn't have limits to its being can't have a measure. Okay? But time is a measure. Okay? So if God is infinite in being and boundless in His life, then there can be no measuring or computing of His life, because you can only compute and measure that of which there is a boundary to be found. Right? But there's no boundary in God. There's no this much and thus no more. Okay? There's no last thing, as we've said so many times here, about God. There's no bottom, as it were, to His glory. Okay? There's no measuring. Why is God unfathomable? We went through this whole thing sometime back where you know, to fathom, you drop a line in the water and you measure the fathoms when you find the bottom. Okay? But you can't fathom God because there is no bottom. There is no last great thing way down there that you can drop a line on. I think that's a dangling proposition, but I think it makes its point. You can't drop a line on that which there is no edge, no bottom, no boundary. If God's life is boundless, then of course it's timeless in that sense. Avrakul then is saying that God's eternity is not fortuitous to Him as time is to us. In other words, time is something that in a certain sense forces itself upon you, happens to you, shapes you, directs you, frustrates you, measures you. Well, let's just say that. Whereas God does not relate to His eternity this way. His eternity is not something in which He lives. It is what He is. When we say that you are temporal and God's eternal, we don't quite mean it the same way. We mean that you have a relationship to time. We don't mean that God has a relationship to eternity. We mean strictly that God is eternity. He is the eternity by which He is eternal. So he says there can be no chronology within the being of God, since His being is simple and immutable. I'll split, just if you can, tuck that away, and I'll unpack it before we're done today. But let me, since I don't see it, all right, let me make sure I actually do. So I have to measure the time, because I and you are not unbounded, nor is our time for Sunday school unbounded. So trying to put it in the boundaries, we'll get there. Herman Bovink says that there are three marks of the concept of eternity. Three things that it doesn't have. It excludes a beginning and end and a succession of moments. I'm going to illustrate this for you in a second, and then we'll come back to it. First, then, quickly, I brought in a Catholic. I might as well just bring in a pagan now too, and mention Aristotle just briefly. Throughout the Christian tradition, Aristotle's conception of time was generally accepted as a true description of time. I'll just admit. Personally, I don't think that we have actually improved on our understanding. Now, we've understood relativity of how the measuring of time's passage is felt by entities given motion, space, all these sorts of things. Think Einstein and everything since then. But in terms of the strict definition, I think we still do find by Aristotle's description. He says that time is the number of movement in respect of the before and after. Time is the number of movement in respect of the before and after. Back to Bobbing's statement. It excludes a beginning, an end, and a succession of moments. Let me show you what I mean by this. Let's call this And I'm going to use a different color for this. Maybe the green, since I'm making a slightly different point here. Let's call this state of being one, okay? And let's call this state of being two, okay? This is our beginning, okay? This is our end, okay? This is our point of departure. This is our point of arrival, okay? And this is the measure of motion between these two. And that's what we call time. Time is the measure of motion between a beginning and an end. Okay? Now, this presupposes that the beginning and the end are not identical with each other, that there's something different about them. We're going into this today, so I'll give you this. There is no, as Aquinas would say, no terminus a quo, that is to say, no term from which, no point of departure, and no in a timeless being, and no terminus ad quem, that is to say, point of arrival or point to or term to which. So you go down, you go to Newark Airport and you board a plane, and you board your plane in a building called what? The terminal. Why is it called the terminal? Which is from the Latin terminus, which means simply means end, right? Now, when you board the terminal, when you board in the terminal to go somewhere, which end of your trip is it? It's your departure, your point from which, your terminus a quo, okay? The point from which you are departing. When you arrive, let's say you're flying to LAX, you arrive in LAX, you deplane into a arrival, which is also called a terminal. This is the terminal at which you arrive, that is to say, your terminus ad quem, the term to which you are going. Okay, so you have two ends now. You have a front end, you have a back end, you have a beginning end, you have a last end, as it were, or a destination. Time is the measure of motion between really distinct states of between two really distinct termini. Okay? Now, spatially, you get that. To get out there, let me think. About 6 hours with those headwinds going west, and about 5 hours or so coming back, right? Because you get those tailwinds. But whatever. Time is the measurement of the motion between one state from which and another state to which, call those ends, you are moving. So something that is timeless excludes three things, according to Bobbink. It excludes a point of departure. It excludes a point of arrival. And then, of course, necessarily, it excludes a measure of motion between the points. Right? In other words, to throw it in terms of a different doctrine. If something doesn't change, there can be no time for that thing. Because time requires movement from one really distinct terminus to another really distinct terminus. It requires movement, motion. Now, this doesn't have to be physical motion. We can say, you know, I can move from the lectern here to this pillar over here, and that's my terminus from which I left. This is the terminus at which I arrive, and you could clock the time in between. That's the counting of the motion. That's what Aristotle would say you were doing. You are counting the duration of motion between the really distinct states. Okay, a timeless being has no beginning, point of departure, has no end, point of arrival, which is not identical with its beginning, because God is the beginning and the end. He is the Alpha and the Omega. Because He's Alpha and Omega, there can be no time in God, because there can be no movement in God. Now, coming out a little, this is all kind of, we're having, to call Him eternal, to eternal and really understand what it means, we are going to have some understanding of what time means. In other words, in order to appreciate why this is so different and unique for God to be eternal in this way. And maybe next week we'll talk about why are some things that are really obviously created and changeable also called eternal, like mountains and hills and human life, actually, when we receive Christ. We'll get into that. We have to lay some groundwork here first. I think actually you're all used to this. How do we keep time in our lives? Okay, you have a watch, okay? But what is your watch? I mean, I have one up here too. What is your watch?

now you are one turn further along in our history. Okay, so that we are, and the fact that it's 24, I mean, why isn't it tens? You know what I mean? Why isn't it like 20 or 30 hours? Why does an hour have to be 60? You know what I mean? In other words, why not carve it up into tens, 24? I don't know. It's an artificial counting system that we have laid on top of a motion that we're all experiencing, namely one axial rotation of our Earth. And then in addition to the, and then we have clocks, all these clocks and watches and everything are just artificial numeric systems by which we, in a certain sense, carve up and measure into little increments and successions the movement that we're measuring. Then we have another motion also that we measure, but which also kind of helps us situate time. Our 24-hour days measure one motion, but then there's another sort of timekeeper that we all abide by. Calendar, right. And so on. A calendar, while it's broken up into 365 increments indicating 365 and sometimes 366 axial rotations of the Earth, is actually one calendar, January 1st to December 31st, measures a different motion, actually. Right. Not axial motion, but it's an O. Orbital. Okay, and so what we've done is we've taken our axial measure and we have distributed it evenly into our orbital measure, and we've put those things together and we have days and years. Okay, and then with our clocks and watches, we have artificially carved down into 24 more basic units the days, and then we've carved those into 60 more basic units the minutes, and we carved those into 60 more basic units the seconds, and then I'll stop there, but, you know, it goes on down. What are we doing? Every time we do this, we're measuring motion. Okay, we're measuring change. Now, we can call this solar time, and we measure our lives by solar time because on our Earth and on our solar system, that is sort of the fixed point by which we can understand, by which we carve up our passage of time. Okay, we're measuring motion, and then we are sort of then measuring the motion of our lives, and then referring to the measure of motion in our lives by that measure of motion. So, let us say that I believed something 5 years ago, but I changed my mind. Well, the fact that it was 5 years ago is just me taking that measurement of motion relative to the world in which I live and applying it to a motion that doesn't have anything to do with the sun at all. The fact that I changed my mind. That's a motion too, by the way. Are we good on that? So that if you change your mind, that's movement. Maybe not physical movement. It can't, you know, you can't, it's not an object hurling through space, but nevertheless, it is a movement in the sense of state of being one, in which you thought A, gives way to state of being B, in which you think B, okay, in which you think something else. Then time would in fact obtain. Like we can just be—I'll be very quick on this thought experiment. If we didn't have the sun, and if we didn't have axial motion, would we still have time? I would say yes, we would. It just would be much harder to uniformly apply it and arrange ourselves by it. The fact that someone in India is measuring days and years in the exact same way that you are, because we have this common motion that we're all experiencing, makes it easy for us to coordinate our times. If every person had a different sort of center point in terms of what they measured, a different kind of motion that they were measuring, then it would be very hard to have a universal clock by which we could all sort of, you know, make the phone call at the right time and do the Skyping at the right time and make sure it all coordinated. But nevertheless, you would still have time. Maybe not solar time, but you would still have before and after moments subject to a measure of motion between those moments. Okay? If there was anywhere, let's say it briefly, anywhere you have change, you have time, because time is the measure of motion between states of being, and if there aren't really, change is always a movement from one state of being to another. That's what change is. Every time, anywhere, whenever it ever happens, that's what change is. A change from one state of being to another, in which case it is a measurable state of being subject to counting up, okay, and it's temporal. All right.
Good. So much for that. Into the biblical.

0: basis, let me jump into a few texts. And let's go right back to Psalm 90, where we began with Moses' words. And Moses is making this point. By the way, just quickly, I think sometimes it's easy for us to gratuitously assume, hey, I understand what time is. I understand that you know, God's eternal. Therefore, it must mean that God's timeless. I think that's right. But in order to connect that, in order to really make that stand up and sort of answer the questions that are put to it, I think we'll have to bring in a few other considerations. Nevertheless, I want to look at a few of these texts and sort of explain to you how we might read them or understand them. First, Psalm 90, Moses begins, "You have been our dwelling place in all generations." So the point is this. You are our rock. You're our hiding place. You're our security, and not just for a while. That's his point. You're not just occasionally a good source of refuge. You are our dwelling place to all generations. Lord, you are sure. You are our confidence. And then he gets into this thing in verse 2 about God's identity, God's being God. And this is where we get into the from everlasting to everlasting. He says, "Before the mountains were born or you gave birth to the earth and the world, from everlasting to everlasting, you are God." Let me explain briefly what I think he's doing here. I think he's making the point that God's godness, God's being the God that he is, who, by the way, is the dwelling place for God's people in all generations, God's being a good dwelling place, which is to say God's being God, because that's what you're entrusting yourself to when you dwell in God. You're entrusting yourself to him and his godness. God's godness is not a temporary habitation for us. It's not a changing habitation. Why do we know? How do we know that? Because God doesn't derive any feature of his godness from things that are made. That is to say, from time. God didn't become a great dwelling place, not as as God. He may have become that for you and your experience and communion with him, but in himself, God didn't suddenly become something better off than he was, in which now he's a good source of habitation for you. Okay? God doesn't derive any feature of his godness from that which is not God. I think that's the main theological undercurrent in verse 2. So when he says, bear with me for a second, "Before the mountains were born or you gave birth to the earth and the world," and then he says, "From everlasting to everlasting, you are God." His point is, you did not become the sure source of habitation for us that you now are through some experience you had of your creation. You are God, this is the point, if I could just say it briefly, you are God even without creation. If there were no creation, you wouldn't be less than you are. God didn't become good for you because creation somehow made him good for you. Now, that's the point. Now, when he says, "Before the mountains were born or you gave birth to the earth and the world," I'm taking world here as just the maximal state of created affairs. I don't think that we should understand, and I'll maybe get into this more next week, we should understand the psalmist as saying, strictly speaking, that there's a chronological moment that precedes the first moment of time. I think he's speaking in very ordinary, customary language about before the world. Now, I'll make my strange argument next week that technically speaking, there is no before the world in a chronological or temporal sense, because then time would precede creation, and then you'd have a big problem. Because then you'd have to say either time is God or time is something that conditions God that is not God from all eternity. And then watch the whole theology of God is just going to begin to collapse if you do that. Okay? And traditionally Christians haven't done that. So when he says before the mountains were born, his point is not chronologically antecedent to this order of things. His point is independent of this order of things, you possess your fullness as God. Now, quickly on this statement, from everlasting to everlasting, you are God. I actually think that this is a bit of poetic absurdity meant to elevate your view of God's godness. Okay? In other words, allow him to be a little bit strange in expressing himself so that we can understand God's beyondness here. And what he means is this. He says, from and to, right? From everlasting to everlasting, you are God. Is it possible to move away from everlastingness? Can everlasting, in other words, to get back to this, can everlastingness be a beginning point from which you depart? No. Okay. Can everlastingness then be an arrival point at which you arrive previously not having been there?
1: so to speak.
0: No. And I think this is the point. When he says from everlasting to everlasting you are God, I don't think he means from some past and into some future, because he chooses this term everlasting, which is to say, I just take it maybe naively, that everlasting can't have an expiration date on it. Right? If it did, it would then not be everlasting. So everlasting cannot be a terminus a quo. That is to say, I don't think that Moses is saying, you were everlasting and you left that behind, and now you've become a new everlasting. He's not saying something like this happened. When he says from everlasting to everlasting, he doesn't mean that we should reduce it to some schema like this. Okay? I think it is simply, it's actually an absurdity. And I think it's intended to be an absurdity to show us that God simply exists beyond our way of counting and measuring things. Does that make sense? In other words, I think it's a kind of holy or sanctified strangeness of language meant to simply locate our conception of God beyond our conception of other things. Job 36. I promised some Elihu before we finish, so I'll make good on that. I've said in the past, I won't rehearse it at length, I think that Elihu at the end of the book of Job is in fact not one of the three friends that is later condemned. In fact, of all the named persons in the book of Job, named non-divine persons in the book of Job, Elihu is the only one whose words are not condemned. Now, the only other human speakers we have in the whole book of Job whose words are not condemned by the book of Job are those guys that brought the reports at the beginning about his children and about his livestock being stolen, his children being... Other than those very minor characters, every single other human speaker, including Job himself, in the book of Job is explicitly rebuked for what they say, except Elihu. The only one who is not. So with that being said, I think what we should do is we should read Elihu's words as the words, again, of the wisdom preacher who appears to give a kind of, if I can say it this way, maybe this is the wrong way to say it, a kind of warm-up speech for God's big speech that follows at the end of the book of Job. Elihu's warm-up speech is, in substance, almost identical to God's speech that follows it. Okay. Again, this is I take it that he's sort of he's the prophetic forerunner of the word that's about to come from God. Job 37, he says this, and I'll start in verse 26. Remember that you exalt his work of which men have sung. All men have seen it. Man beholds from afar. I think this is the song, by the way, when he says of which men have sung. Because this is in poetic form, perhaps this is a snippet of the song that they sung about his works. All men have seen it. I'm not going to sing it for you. Man beholds from afar. Behold, God is exalted. And I made this point a few weeks ago when we talked about incomprehensibility. And we do not know him. Okay? By the way, that's a good thing. God is exalted, and his exaltation is beyond the concepts in which you might imagine you capture him. Okay? The number of his years is unsearchable, he says. Why is the number of his years unsearchable? Because you can't count that high? Right? Maybe my son, Judah, might remember this when he's a kid. Like, do you remember when you were little? You might not. When you, like, tried to see how high you could count? Like you count to like 300, and you know it's been a long time. But and do you do that anymore? Nope. Why? Because it's a waste of time. Why? When would your counting end? It would never end, right? It's just because it would go on and on. And the point, when it says that his years are unsearchable, it's not that we don't have simply the time to count those up. It's more than that. It's because, well, actually, they're unsearchable because there is no number to them. There is no measure to them. In fact, it's this type of language that the psalmist uses in Psalm 147, verse 5, when it says, great is our Lord and abundant in strength, and his understanding is infinite. Literally, it says his understanding is infinite. Innumerable. not the kind of thing subject to enumeration. I think that's exactly Elihu's point here. When it says the number of his years is unsearchable, it's not that it's a math beyond what we currently are able to compute. It's that it's not computable. It's not something that is subject to a measure of computation, that you could put a definite in other words, it is not, God's glory and God's life is not a quantifiable sort of thing. Okay? To which measurements of years and all this even make sense. In fact, I think he's just being accommodating. When he says the number of his years is unsearchable, it's unsearchable because technically there is no number of his years. There is no discrete quantity of time in which God has lived, as it were. A few other texts that run this down, you can just make, just sort of mention, you know, note them in your mind. Isaiah 41:4, God is the Alpha and the Omega. My point with this is, if God is the Alpha and the Omega, the beginning, Isaiah 41:4 doesn't say Alpha and Omega, it says beginning and the end. But the point is, if God is the beginning and the end, and if God is the Alpha and Omega, then God can't exist in this sort of way where he's moving from one state of being to another, because then God would be acquiring actuality that he did not have. In which case, he wouldn't be the beginning and the end. He would be a beginning moving towards some end not already possessed. Right? But God doesn't have a beginning on his way to some future. God is the totality of all that he is, or we might say will be, already from eternity in and of himself. John 8, this is an interesting statement of Jesus, where Jesus gets into this whole discussion about time with some of his critics. And I may just take this as the last text and then pick up with some of these texts first thing next week. Jesus is in a bit of a back and forth at the end of John 8. And let me go back up to verse 51. Jesus says, "Truly, truly, I say to you, if anyone keeps my word, he will never see death." Now, the Jews are offended at this because that's like saying you have a power greater than the power of the patriarchs, especially Abraham, because Abraham died. And you're saying that you're here to give us something better than even Abraham experienced? It says, and the Jews answered in verse 52, we know that you have a demon. Abraham died and the prophets also. In other words, if you're here to say that if anyone keeps your word, they'll never see death, the greater prophets than you, surely, Abraham, the first who was of the elect and whose children we are, and all the prophets, all of these died, and you say, and they're incredulous, you say, if anyone keeps my word, he will never taste death? They're offended. Wait a minute. The people a lot better than you, Jesus of Nazareth, came and died, and you're saying you offer something better than what they had? Surely you are not greater than our father Abraham, who died. The prophets died too. Whom then do you make yourself out to be? In other words, listen, given time, everybody succumbs and to death. And here you are saying that you're going to free us from that. Jesus answered, "If I glorify myself, my glory is nothing. It is my Father who glorifies me, of whom you say, 'He is our God.' And you have not come to know me, nor to know him, but I know him. And if I say I do not know him, I'll be a liar like you, but I do know him and keep his word." And then he picks up where they attacked him. So you want to talk about Abraham? You brought up Abraham? Let's talk about Abraham for a second. "Your father Abraham rejoiced to see my day, and he saw it and was glad." Now listen to their response. The Jews said to him, "You are not yet 50 years old, and have you seen Abraham?" The irony of they're mocking him, right? Because if he were 50 years old, about 20 years older than he was at the time of speaking these words, would that have possibly made it remotely possible that he saw Abraham? See, Abraham's been dead for about close to 2,000 years at this point. Adding 20 years, this is the irony, adding 20 years to his life would be, it's a mockery. You're not even 50, right? Because you would need to be, well, 1,950 years older than that even to have seen Abraham. And have you seen Abraham? It's a joke. How old are you? Jesus said to them, "Truly, truly, I say to you, before Abraham was born," and he doesn't say "I was." He could say that. there's certainly the being verb could certainly be past tense, right? It's not what he says, though. He says, before Abraham was, not I was, I am. In other words, if you knew who I am, and if you knew who spoke to you, and if you know who is the one who promises life from death, if you knew the one who has the power over life and death, if you knew the power of life that I have in me to give to others, John 5, right? The Father has life in himself and has given to the Son to have life in himself to give it to whomever he pleases. If you understood who I am or what kind of life I really possessed, then you would understand that Abraham saw my day and was glad before Abraham was, not I was, I am. That's the kind of life I have to give. I have a quality of life and a power to give life that exceeds your computational measures, whether that's 20 years or 2,000 years. That's indifferent to me. I don't actually have life so finite and fleeting as that. And they picked up stones to throw at him, and he hid himself and went out of the temple. Let's leave it there, and next week we'll pick up and look at a few more texts, a couple more explicit with regard to timelessness, and then get into, and then maybe the last half of next week, we'll get into some of these disputes about why are there some who are saying we need to now think of God's eternality as really nothing but an endless succession of before and after moments. I want to suggest that in fact is not going to be adequate, not simply because of the verses that talk about eternity, but because of a host of other doctrines as well. We'll bring some of that in and consider it too. Let's pray.
1: Often in today's society, motherhood isn't valued much. Across the country, children are put into daycare centers while mom pursues a career. But what about the priority of family established in the beginning?
2: God has placed within us this imprint that the role of mother is irreplaceable and worthy.
3: This is Science, Scripture, and Salvation, a Creation Radio Journal. I'm Chris O'Brien with the Institute for Creation Research. Growing up, we didn't appreciate her the way we should have, even though she was cook, counselor, nurse, and chauffeur. There's no one else like her. What would we have done without Mom? Join us for the next 15 minutes as we discuss creation and the importance of mothers. Wendy Wright is president of Concerned Women for America. She says the Creator places a high value on motherhood.
2: The very first reference to mother in the Bible is Eve's name. In Genesis 3:20, it says, "And Adam called his wife's name Eve because she was the mother of all living." And I think this reflects the importance that God has put on motherhood. So God has given women this unique role that cannot be replaced by men. Yes, men can do a wonderful job as single parents, but I think they'd be the first ones to recognize that they cannot do all that God intended for their children that a mother can do. God created motherhood to have a unique bond that is like nothing else. And we see this reflected by God's references to even his own role toward us, as Jesus described that he wished to envelop Israel as a mother hen envelops her young. Each of the references to motherhood in the Bible is one that signifies a distinct and close bond that is unlike any other. Women should consider this such a unique privilege and not consider it something demeaning as, sadly, secularists in our society do.
3: Dr. John Whitcomb, president of Christian Workman Schools of Theology in Indiana, tells us about a few good Old Testament mothers.
4: Look at what Exodus chapter 2 says about the mother of Moses. It says that this woman conceived and bare a son, and when she saw that he was a goodly child, she hid him 3 months. And of course, at that time, the Pharaoh was going to kill every baby boy in Israel. And we know that Moses was so deeply influenced.
5: It is now 11 o'clock.
6: While reading through Proverbs, you will notice that much of it is describing the two paths or ways, the path of wisdom and the path of foolishness. The author admonishes his son to ponder the path at his feet, to consider which path he was on. KFGR Radio provides path content. Listening to sound biblical teaching will help you discern which path you are on. and will encourage all travelers along the path of wisdom.
7: And the Roman Catholics like to use verse 15 because they say, well, Paul says, yes, you have to stick with what was taught by the apostles in their writing, but we also have to stick to what the apostles taught in their verbal, oral preaching. John Henry Newman is offering the arguments in this long book, over 400 pages, very learned, this long book to explain how doctrine develops out of apostolic seeds, of course, but really becoming quite different from what the apostles themselves would have known or experienced. The reformers particularly stressed that at the heart of most of Rome's teaching were teachings contrary to the Bible. So it's one thing to add, to argue we're adding to the Bible, but if your additions actually contradict the Bible, how is that possible?
8: You're watching another edition of Abounding Grace Radio, and today we have the privilege of having Dr. W. Robert Godfrey in the studio, not a stranger to coming on AGR. And it's nice to have you since you're just right down the street. So
7: that's
8: I should have you more.
7: You should. You definitely should, because I really need the honorarium.
8: You weren't supposed to say that.
7: I'm here for free. I want everyone to know.
8: Well, how are you doing? What's new in the life of Dr. Godfrey?
7: Oh, well, I'm doing relatively well for one of the aged and infirm.
8: We won't say your age today.
7: I'm not ashamed of my age.
8: Almost 80?
7: No, I am 80.
8: Oh, you are 80.
7: I'm heading for 81.
8: I knew that. We celebrated that.
7: Yes.
8: It's a terrible pastoral care right there.
7: Yeah, I need a pastor. Anybody out there can help? I've been asked to give some lectures, and as preparation for those lectures at Reformed Theological Seminary next year, I've been doing a lot of reading about Roman Catholicism, and I have found it a fascinating topic to get into, and on one hand, very illuminating. On the other hand, very frustrating, because it's very hard to engage with Rome. Rome is huge and brilliant and sophisticated and experienced and knows how to defend itself. I find none of it convincing, but it is difficult to engage in a way that they would listen to. And part of, I think, the need for Protestant engagement is just to protect the Protestant enterprise, because we all know Protestants who've become Roman Catholics who've adopted some of the apologetic arguments of Rome. And I think we need to be well prepared to answer them and help protect people, as well as help people who may be doubting the Roman enterprise and are open to reconsideration. Even though that may not be a huge number of people.
8: Do you think, and this is what we're going to talk about today, we're going to talk about tradition.
7: Tradition?
8: So, tradition. And Roman Catholicism and evangelicalism, all the things you're good at. So
7: we'll see.
8: Do you think, you know, years ago there was kind of the come back home movement in Rome, where they were really affecting a lot of Protestants and a lot of people moving toward Rome. Where do you think that is today? Do you think they're still having that kind of influence and influencing a lot of Protestants toward Rome?
7: Well, I think in this whole discussion, the definition of words becomes crucial. What is a lot? There certainly are a significant number of thoughtful Protestants who've been moving towards Rome or towards Eastern Orthodoxy. Part of it, I think, is a fatigue with Protestantism. I think Protestantism is not in a good place right now. It's intellectually tired. It's drifting, I feel. Not just the left wing of Protestantism, which is a disaster, but even more traditional conservative, there's tradition coming up. Evangelicalism is drifting. It doesn't seem to have strong leadership at the moment. And I think those who get fatigued with that are tempted to roam because it's the Pope and the bishops that are responsible for the truth. And so fatigue is part of it, I think, but also Rome's beating of the drum that they're the church that Jesus started and they're the church that has been around since the days of the apostles and follows the apostles. And if you don't know a lot of history, that argument can seem to have some weight to it.
8: Mm-hmm. And the same claim made by Eastern Orthodox.
7: Right, right. You know, I would say for myself as a historian, I think Orthodoxy's claim is stronger than Rome's. But Orthodoxy, too, has evolved and changed over the centuries, even though its proponents will tell you it really hasn't. And so in both cases, the history and development are little known and very important to really evaluate claims that are essentially historical claims. Eastern Orthodoxy is so little known that I think those Protestants who drift that way may not really know what they're getting into.
8: Right.
7: But just as a matter of history, I think the Eastern churches did the heavy lifting in the ancient church. It was there that the great doctrines of Trinity and Christology were debated and hammered out. Rome made modest contributions, but they were clearly of secondary importance.
8: Mm-hmm. Well, one of the issues we want to discuss today is tradition. And, you know, we have this verse we were talking about ahead of time. So I asked Dr. Godfrey, I said, well, what do you want to talk about today? So that's the best way to work. I'm going to try to field this as I go, the questions. But the verse that was on your mind was this. This is 2 Thessalonians chapter 2. So then, 2:15. So then, brothers, stand firm and hold the traditions that you were taught by us, either by spoken word or by letter. So Rome has made a big claim here based on this verse regarding tradition. And maybe it's just good to define what we're talking about today, because I think people hear tradition, and at least in the evangelical world, there's immediate sort of negative connotation with tradition, which may not totally be true in terms of everyone has a kind of tradition, but what are your thoughts?
7: Well, tradition is a tricky word. Like a lot of words we use, it doesn't have a simple single meaning. And the very English word tradition carries with it a sort of technical character, as if we should know the single, easy, univocal definition of the word. In Greek, the word is a more common, less technical sounding word. It really is rooted in the Greek word to give. And it the sense of it is to give over. One of the great places you can see that is in 1 Thessalonians chapter 11, where Paul is talking about the Lord's Supper. Mm-hmm. And at verse 23, he says, for I received from the Lord that which I also delivered to you. And that word delivered is the verbal form of the noun that is translated as tradition. He uses that word in chapter 11, verse 2. Now I commend you because you remember me in everything and maintain the traditions even I delivered to you. So he's using this word group that we have trouble translating into English. So in 11:2, it's translated traditions, and then the verbal form of it in 11:23 is first translated as delivered to you. I, Paul, delivered to you. So what is Paul thinking of tradition here? He's thinking about what he's been taught by the Holy Spirit and by the other apostles, and he's delivering that. He's traditioning that to them. He's handing it down to them. And then when we go on with this verse, for I received from the Lord that which I also delivered, tradition to you, that the Lord Jesus on the night in which he was
9: betrayed, and it's the same verb. Mm-hmm. So in this, on the night in which he was delivered over to the soldiers for arrest. So this word is a common, straightforward sort of word. It's not typical, technical. So when we get to 2 Thessalonians 2, he's talking about traditions. What he's saying is, stand firm in what I gave to you. It's not, in a sense, complicated. He was an apostle, which means he was a teacher and a preacher. Mm-hmm. And what he wants the Thessalonians to hold to is what he taught them. Mm-hmm. So tradition, in its deepest sense, is what's been taught. And what we mean by that in the Protestant world is what we've been taught by the scriptures, what we've been taught by the apostles. And the Roman Catholics like to use verse 15 because they say, well, Paul says, yes, you have to stick with what was taught by the apostles in their writing, but we also have to stick to what the apostles taught in their verbal, oral preaching. And our church, the Roman Catholics say, preserve that oral teaching, which isn't written down. And you Protestants deny that. But Paul, right here in your Bible, says you have to hold to the oral word. And at first glance, some Protestants can be kind of unsettled mm-hmm. by that appeal mm-hmm. to the Bible. So it's worth spending a little time talking about that and
8: right.
9: being sure we get it right.
8: Yeah. So with Rome, how do they know? That's my question. How did they get that?
9: How did they
8: make that claim, and with any amount of certainty, that it has been passed and they are the authoritative preservers of that oral tradition?
9: Well, I think up until the time of the Reformation, Rome assumed that its life, its practices, its teaching were pretty much just what the apostles had handed down. They hadn't been greatly challenged on that point. A lot of the leaders in Rome over the years, I don't think knew the scriptures that well. They probably read them devotionally. A lot of them had a lot of scripture in their minds, but I don't think they read it with an eye to the question of what's the systematic teaching of scripture? How should we use scripture to evaluate what we're doing? I don't think the scripture had a clear prophetic, challenging voice in the life of the Roman Church in the Middle Ages. So when the Protestants came along and challenged Roman Catholicism, I think initially the Roman defenders were caught up kind of short. How do we defend this? And by the Council of Trent, they had come up with a way of expressing what they believed about truth and about their own teaching. And Trent says very clearly, first of all, the church teaches nothing new. We remain bound to apostolic teaching. And then Trent goes on to say, and what that means is we hold to what the apostles wrote down that we have in the New Testament, and we hold to what the apostles heard from Jesus or were inspired by the Holy Spirit to teach that was not written down. So what Rome says clearly in Trent is everything they teach is first century stuff.
8: Did they make that claim from the fathers? Did they? I mean, because I know the reformers dealt with the fathers on this issue.
9: Right. Trent doesn't offer huge amounts of evidence or substantiation. They're presenting their conclusions, and defenders of Rome certainly argued that the fathers also teach this, but that's a hard case to make. The fathers don't begin to wrestle with the idea of extra-biblical tradition until you really get down to Basil of Caesarea, mm-hmm. for example, in the, where's Basil, 4th century. Mm-hmm. So like a lot of these Roman historical arguments. They're pretty hard to substantiate. But what's key is Rome claims they're not teaching anything new, and what they're teaching is all apostolic. So they would say, see, this is what that verse says. You're to hold to the traditions that you were taught by us. And I think that's really crucial. Paul, too, is saying, there's not a lot of new truth coming down the line somehow. It's what the apostles teach that's crucial. And so then we're left with the question, how do we validate, was your question, good question, how do we...
8: Are you surprised?
9: Yeah, only surprised. Marginally.
8: Thank you.
9: How do we evaluate these claims to spoken, unwritten traditions from the apostles? And it's also interesting, I think, that what Trent said almost word for word is repeated by the First Vatican Council in 1870. So this position of Rome hasn't really changed in any official way. And the great problem is, of course, that we don't have evidence of unspoken apostolic traditions that can be appealed to, except ultimately from the Roman point of view that the Pope defines what those are.
8: So when he makes ex cathedra sort of determinations, they would argue that's in line with the apostolic tradition.
9: Yes. Yes.
8: And but it doesn't seem true.
9: Well, it's a very hard case to make historically.
8: Yeah.
9: And the irony is that in 1846, Pius IX was elected pope. And what became the longest reigning pope in papal history, he was pope down till, I think, 1878. So over 30 years, he's pope. And it's in his pontificate that the First Vatican Council is called, 1870, and it's in his pontificate that this definition of tradition is reiterated in terms of what Trent had said earlier in the 16th century. And it's the First Vatican Council that explicitly declares the Pope infallible when he speaks ex cathedra from his office as Pope. But at the very time all that is happening, scholars are realizing that trying to make the case that the apostles taught all the things that the Roman Church is practicing was almost impossible. Mm-hmm. And the year before Pius IX is elected, Cardinal Newman, John Henry Newman, a great Anglican theologian at the time, publishes his book, The Essay on the Development of Christian Doctrine, where he's trying to make the explanation of how the church as he knew it in his day had reached that point when it was clear that was not the explicit teaching of the apostles in the first century. So at the very moment Rome is about to reiterate its commitment to first century tradition, John Henry Newman is offering the arguments in this long book, over 400 pages, very learned, this long book to explain how doctrine develops out of apostolic seeds, of course, but really becoming quite different from what the apostles themselves would have known or experienced. And yet, it's not a betrayal in any way of apostolic teaching. It's a very clever argument. It's the argument that almost all Roman Catholics make today, but it's not the argument that is to be found in Trent or the First Vatican Council.
8: Fascinating. How did the reformers answer this point? Did they?
9: Well, sure. I mean, the whole question of authority was front and center. The reformers knew that the Roman Catholic Church formally was committed to the authority of Scripture. Even if they added tradition to the Scriptures, the Rome was bound to the notion that the Bible was the word of God, that it was apostolic teaching, that we have to hold to this. And so the reformers kept pressing that the tradition Rome was teaching was more than an addition to the Bible. The reformers particularly stressed that at the heart of most of Rome's teaching were teachings contrary to the Bible. So It's one thing to add to argue we're adding to the Bible, but if your additions actually contradict the Bible, how is that possible? And Rome, I think, has come up with answers and arguments, but I don't think they're convincing. And you could see that in any number of points. One of them, of course, is that Rome came to teach clearly that the Mass, the Eucharist, the celebration of the Lord's Supper in the Roman service, is a sacrifice. And Rome is very clear. It's a propitiatory sacrifice. It's a sacrifice that is paying for sin. Now, Rome says, well, it's still the one sacrifice of Christ, but if it's propitiatory, how can it be the one sacrifice of Christ? And it seems a flat-out contradiction to Romans 9 and Hebrews 9 and 10 that say Christ offered a sacrifice for sin once for all and sat down. The sacrificial requirement was satisfied, fulfilled, and ended. I mean, that's really the teaching of Hebrews 9 and 10. And it's in contradiction to Rome's teaching. That's the way the Protestants proceeded. You know, you could see that with their Marian theology. Rome says that Mary is a co-mediatrix with Christ. The Bible says, 1 Timothy, that Christ is the only mediator between God and men. Now, I'm sure, again, Rome has explanations. Well, she's a slightly different kind of mediator, so it's not a contradiction to what the Bible says. But they're saying she's co-mediatrix, which means she's really the same kind of mediator. So that's what Protestants would press. These are contradictions. At the very heart of the Roman system is the idea of a priesthood. You have to have a priest to provide you with the sacraments that you need. And Rome will say that their priesthood is a priesthood after the order of Melchizedek. But in the New Testament, you don't have anybody described as a priest after the order of Melchizedek except Jesus. And if you say, well, Jesus as one priest has to have a priesthood, no, that seems to be the opposite of what the Bible says. The only priesthood beyond the priesthood of Jesus that the New Testament talks about is the whole people of God being a royal priesthood. Who wrote that? I think it was Peter who wrote that in 1 Peter chapter 2. So that's where the real tension comes, that even if you could prove that you had oral apostolic teaching that supplemented the Bible, you could never prove in any logical sense that that oral apostolic teaching would contradict the Bible. Mm-hmm. And yet that's, I believe, where Rome has to end up.
10: Mm-hmm. And I think how easy it is when the claim is made, this is absolute certainty when the Pope speaks and our tradition speaks that this is apostolic. So they look at the Reformation and they look at what developed post-Reformation, right? All these traditions that are confused. So when you talked about the fatigue of Protestantism at the beginning, you can see how appealing this is if you have somebody who comes up and says, we're the originals, we hold it, and it's absolutely certain.
9: Right, absolutely. And the problem, of course, is that Rome, in fact, is in just about as much a mess theologically as Protestantism is. The German Roman Catholic Church is right on the verge of rejecting Roman authority on ethical issues in particular. and the Pope seems to have real trouble reining them in. Traditionalists have left the Roman Catholic Church on the right because the Pope isn't Catholic enough. He is wrestling with all sorts of theological liberalism.
8: Mm-hmm.
9: Even though the Council of Trent said that the Holy Spirit dictated the Bible, contemporary Roman Catholic biblical scholars seem very content to disagree with things the Bible says as matters of fact and truth. So this notion that somehow Rome is a place of rest and peace and truth and confidence, I don't think measures up in reality. That may be what a lot of Roman Catholics who attend Mass believe, and maybe they can even feel they experience that on the local level. But the reality is Rome is just about as big a mess as Protestantism.
8: Yeah, the tradition hasn't held together very well.
9: No, and of course there remains the debate about what is tradition and how binding is it. Mm-hmm. So it's absolutely clear as a matter of tradition that in the whole history of the church, women have not been allowed to be ordained. And yet there are strong voices in the Roman church that say that's not really binding tradition. That could be changed.
8: Mm-hmm.
9: So can it be changed? Is it apostolic tradition?
8: So tradition just becomes this wax nose.
9: It's
8: moved wherever you want.
9: Wax nose was the way that the reformers often talked because—
8: Really?
9: Yeah.
8: See? I don't know where I got it. Maybe I got it from you.
9: You probably got it from reading Calvin and just don't remember. But, you know, that referred to the fact that when people would dress up, they would put wax on their nose as a kind of disguise to look— uh-huh. different, and you can take that wax nose and shape it in all sorts of different shapes. So Calvin and the Reformers used that as an image of how you can take truth and reshape it to your own desires. I'm inclined to say Rome today feels a bit like a greased pig. You know, you can't grab it because has its arguments, and the minute you quote something from a Roman authority— they say, well, you haven't interpreted that correctly. We have a different interpretation. Because the real authority is not in words. It's in the person of the Pope. Mm-hmm. And you end up with a Pope who comes close to be more like a Mormon prophet— mm-hmm. than the kind of guarantee of apostolic teaching that he's supposed to.

0: Paul asks the question, shall we go on sinning that grace may abound? And the answer is, of course, may it never be. But what does he go on to say? He doesn't say, how dare you? He says, how can you? How can we who have died to sin still live in it? Well, how did we die to sin? Well, Paul says there in Romans 6, not, hey, you better really work hard and supply this righteousness so you make it to heaven in the end. Rather, what he says is, you've died with Christ. You have been buried with Christ. You've been raised to newness of life with him. His sacrifice not only delivers you from the penalty of sin, it delivers you from the enslaving power of sin. Sin is no longer our master because we have been united with Christ in his death, burial, and resurrection. So that his death is our death. His burial is our burial. His resurrection, his new life from the grave, is our very life.
1: Our materialistic, self-indulgent, adolescent, infantile, childlike culture has a warped view of the place and role of work. Work must be viewed as a gift from God.
2: Welcome to Grace to You, the Bible teaching ministry of John MacArthur. I'm your host, Phil Johnson. Scripture makes it clear, whatever you do, do it to the glory of God. Well, it's easy to see how studying the Bible or going to church or evangelizing gives God glory, but how does, for example, working cash register, digging ditches, filing paperwork, or driving a cab, how does that glorify God? How can the tasks you do to earn a living also be acts of praise to God? Today on Grace to You, John MacArthur shows you why work is about more than earning a paycheck, much more, as he continues his study, Wisdom for the Workplace. So follow along now in 2 Thessalonians as John begins today's lesson.
1: We find ourselves in the third chapter now, verses 6 through 15, our text. And we've entitled the section, Work, a Christian Duty. Before we look at the text specifically, I felt compelled this week to do a little bit of background study and perhaps get a broader perspective of the issue of work so that we understand the context better in which Paul writes and can apply it better in our own world. We live in a culture, frankly, that has a very skewed work ethic. On the one hand, you have workaholics. On the other hand, you have lazy, idle, and loafing people who choose not to work at all. But in the middle, the great mass of people may work, but have a very wrong concept of work. I suppose we've all seen the bumper sticker sign that says, I owe, so off to work I go, which views work as a very crass thing. It sees work as mercenary, work as simply a way to pay off your debts, to fund your lifestyle. And we've all seen those little license plate frames that have such profound philosophy. They say things like, I'd rather be fishing, I'd rather be flying, I'd rather be golfing, I'd rather be skiing, I'd rather be sailing, I'd rather be hiking, I'd rather be four-wheeling, etc., etc. In other words, whatever it is I'm doing, it certainly has no value when compared with play. We're a very infantile, adolescent kind of society. We really don't want to grow up. In fact, I saw a bumper sticker that said, he wins who dies with the most toys on the back of a BMW. All this sort of conveys the current idea that people would rather play than work, and they depreciate the value of work. Work is only the way to finance pleasure. So it's a necessary evil. It's a way to pay off the debts that you've accumulated in trying to elevate your lifestyle. Without a proper work ethic, we don't work well, we don't do quality work, we don't work with excellence, we don't do the things that ought to be done. Going back a little bit to our bumper sticker theology or philosophy, I have seen a bumper sticker that says, work fascinates me, I can sit and watch it for hours. And you've all seen the little sign that says, thank God it's Friday. I saw one that said, hard work may not kill me, but why take a chance? Now, I want to know whether you have ever seen a sign on the back of a speedboat that said, I'd rather be working. Or a license plate that said, thank God it's Monday. Not likely. We really do have a warped perspective on the matter of work. Our materialistic, self-indulgent

with your mind and you achieve and accomplish with the skill of your thinking and your intellect, when you work with your voice and you demonstrate leadership ability and the ability to motivate and stimulate and move people and clarify issues and give directions, you are demonstrating a divinely granted skill that came to you through the Creator. When you use your hands to accomplish skillful things and do beautiful work by manual labor, when you use your strength to move things that are heavy, and when you use the facility of a delicate touch to accomplish something that is delicately beautiful, you are demonstrating the Creator's glory as it's on display through His creation. If you think a flower shows the glory of God, look at a man or look at a woman and see the majesty and the genius of the mind of God. Work, then, is a gift by which we glorify God as we demonstrate His creative genius manifest in our own body and mind and soul. Secondly, work is a gift from God because it is a means of providing value or meaning or fulfillment to life. The sense of accomplishing something. We all know that. We all know that deep soul satisfaction that we have accomplished something, that we have done something, and we've held it up and said, I've done it well. We know about the writer whose wastebasket is filled with papers folded up and thrown away because they didn't achieve the level of accomplishment that he demands of himself, and finally the masterpiece comes forth. We all know about the artist whose bin is full of canvases that didn't exactly express what he felt in his soul and saw with his eye, and finally the canvas of genius emerges. We know the student who comes to the end of his examination and knows that he's achieved the standard that must be achieved if he is to gain the degree. We know the one who performs at the highest level of skill in whatever it is that he does and therefore can stand back with pride and say, I made that, I did that, I accomplished that. That's a very fulfilling thing. We are very goal-oriented people, like God is a goal-oriented God who is always achieving His ultimate desires. And we have those dreams and goals and visions, and achieving those is all a part of being fully human in the sense that we are even in the image of God, accomplishing things beneficial and fulfilling. There's a third reason why work is a gift from God, and that is because it prevents us from idleness. It prevents us from idleness, which is spiritually very deadly. It occupies us. It keeps us busy. And as we remember the old adage that idle hands are a plaything for the devil, we understand that very well. It occupies us in meaningful tasks rather than leaving us idle to do those things which are harmful. Fourthly, work is a gift from God because it is a means of providing for the needs of life. God has given work to us as a way in which we can gain wealth, which is a way in which we can purchase our food. In an agrarian culture, work was the means of getting the food. In our culture, it's a means of getting the money to get the food, but nonetheless, it is the source of our life. God has given us food, God has given us shelter, God has given us drink and sustenance, God has given us the provision of clothing, but God has given us work as the means to acquiring all of it. So work is a noble thing by which we sustain the necessities of life. And finally, we can say work is a gift from God because it is a means of serving mankind. It is a means of serving humanity. From the person who pumps the gas at the gas station or operates the gas station or works upon the engine of the car so that it runs, he is contributing to the well-being of the individual he serves and his ability to do his job and to meet his appointments and to be with his family and to go where he wants to go, all the way to the one who builds the car in the first place, who makes transportation possible, all the way to the person who makes the roads and paves the roads and makes sure they go where they're supposed to go, and to the man who paints the signs, who enables us to get off at the right place and get back on where we're supposed to, all the way to the people working in the medical field who provide for our physical well-being, the folks who serve us food when we go out to eat or sell it to us in the market, people who teach us in school, the folks who come and take care of our yard or fix our plumbing, all of those people render a service to mankind by which his life is made more pleasing.
Work is a gift from

0: God. And even those foolish people who want only leisure want to make sure that everybody around them is working so that they can enjoy doing nothing. Sadly, I think, for many Christians, work has lost its intrinsic value. I believe that God has given you skills to be applied in a certain kind of work, which uniquely geared to you will bring you satisfaction and bring God glory. Work should not lose its intrinsic value. It is not simply a means to pay your debts. It is not simply a way to fund your pleasure and to finance your joys. It is in itself valuable. It is a gift from God. Not only is work a gift from God, it is a command of God. I wonder whether we really understand that. We make a lot about the command in Exodus 20, but very often forget to emphasize the main point. You remember the command? It goes like this. 6 days you shall labor and do all your work, but the seventh day is a Sabbath or a rest for the Lord your God. We like to emphasize the Sabbath. Rarely do you hear anybody say anything about the 6 days of work. We talk about a 5-day work week in America, and some people talk about a 4-day work week. God talks about a 6-day work week. You say, is He saying that we are commanded to be on our job 6 days? No, you know how it works. You're on the job 5 days, and the 6th day you fix the house and the car and the yard, and you run all the errands, and that's work. That's all part of sustenance. The 7th day is to be devoted to the Lord. You understand then that God has commanded us to work. That is a command. 6 days you are to labor. God designs for man work. We can't have a low view of work if God has such a high view of it. I mean, it's right in there in that list with other things like, you shall have no other gods before me, you shall not make for yourself an idol. It's in there with, you shall not take the name of the Lord your God in vain. Pretty serious list. It's one of those things we owe to God, work. He gave us the gift of work. We owe Him the use of the gift He gave. And I really believe that your vocation should suit you and the way God has designed you so that it is satisfying and fulfilling. And I believe if you're living in the will of God, God will provide that expression of His giftedness in you. You cannot have a low view of work when you understand that it is a gift from God and that it is a command of God. Furthermore, you can't have a low view of work when you understand that God has even given us the example of work. The greatest worker in the universe is God. The truth of the matter is, if He ever took a day off, we'd all be done. God is a worker. Scripture talks about the work of God, the works of God. Often the Bible describes His works, and I suppose you could sum them up maybe with 5 categories. Whenever you see in Scripture the work of God, it usually falls into these categories. 1, the work of creation. God is a worker, and He worked in creation, and there's still a sense in which He continues to procreate that creation. And there may even be an ongoing creative work, as the Lord Jesus said He was going to heaven to prepare a place for us. So God is the Creator, and that's one category of His work. Secondly, He is the controller, and He continues in the preservation of all that He has created. He upholds it by the word of His power. And so God works in preservation, sustaining everything. The reason that little tiny atoms don't fly apart isn't because there is some glue in them that can be identified. The scientists can't identify it. What it is the power of God. God has to hold them together, and He does that by His sustaining power. That's His work. We see also the work of God in providence. God's work can be seen in providence as He orchestrates all of the various factors of His entire universe to accomplish His purpose sovereignly. Occasionally, we see God's work in miraculous ways. The category of miracle, where God suspends natural law and does something that has no natural explanation. And then the last two, we see God's work in judgment and God's work in redemption. God is a worker. He works in creation. He works in controlling and sustaining His universe. He works in providence and miracle, and He works in judgment, and He works in redemption. God is a worker. Furthermore, Jesus is a worker. Jesus, we would expect being a worker because He is God, and He said Himself in John 9:4, I must work the works of Him who sent me. In John 4:34, He said it was His food to do the will of Him who sent me and to accomplish His work. And in John 5:17, He said, My Father is working still, and I am working. Jesus Christ is right now doing a redeeming work in the hearts of people across the world. He's doing the work of building His church. He's doing the work of sitting at the right hand of the Father and sustaining His church through His high priestly intercession. He's doing the work of preparing a place for us. He's doing a work of dispatching angels to be ministering spirits to His church. He's doing the work of indwelling and energizing His people. He's doing all these things and will continue until the work of the final redemption of the universe. And even then, He will work forever and ever in enterprises divine, as will you and I, praising and glorifying and serving God for all eternity. You cannot have a low view of work when you understand Jesus is a worker and God is a worker and work is commanded and work is a gift from God. Now somebody's going to jump in and say, now wait a minute. Isn't work a result of the curse? Well, let's go back to Genesis and find out. Don't we work because we were cursed? I mean, if there had never been a fall, wouldn't we just be playing around in the garden? We wouldn't be working, would we? Well, let's find out. Genesis chapter 3, verse 17. To Adam, God said, because you have listened to the voice of your wife, it's not always a good thing to do, man. That's in the Bible. I mean, I didn't say that. Because you have listened to the voice of your wife and have eaten from the tree about which I commanded you, saying, you shall not eat from it. In other words, because you've sinned, watch this, cursed is the ground because of you. So in toil you shall eat of it all the days of your life. Both thorns and thistles it shall grow for you, and you will eat the plants of the field. By the sweat of your face you shall eat bread till you return to the ground. Some would read that and say, well, seems like toil and sweat and work is a result of a cursed earth. And so that work is the product of the fall. It's not true. Go back to Genesis chapter 2. Genesis chapter 2, verse 15. Before the fall, the Lord God took the man and put him into the Garden of Eden to cultivate it and keep it. That's work. This is noble work, exalted work, work of a man unstained with sin, work on an earth unstained with sin. Somebody put it this way, God designed man to be a gardener, but the fall made him a farmer. I don't know that that quite says it, but that's close. God designed man simply to care for it, to reap its benefits, to harvest it, as it were, to enjoy it, to make it flourish. Then the fall caused thorns and thistles and briars and weeds to make it difficult. The fall did not invent work, didn't introduce work, it just cursed it. Always man was designed to be a worker because he was made in the image of God. Go back to chapter 1 of Genesis, verse 26. Then God said, let us make man in our image, according to our likeness. Go down to verse 27. And God created man in His image. In the image of God He created him. Male and female He created them. Now it's pretty clear there, verse 26 and 27, that we're talking about the image of God. But how is the image of God to be defined? And theologians have debated this since the go. This is an age-old discussion. But it seems to me that there's a simple answer to this initially. If God says in verse 26, let's make man in our image, and in verse 27, and God made man in His image, what comes between those two things should somehow define that image. And what does it say? Let them rule over the fish of the sea, over the birds of the air, and over the cattle, over all the earth, and over every creeping thing that creeps on the earth. What is the image of God? What does it mean to be created in the image of God? It means that man is given dominion, authority, rule. He is given the responsibility to care for and to use all the rest of the creation. All of it. It was all there for him to enjoy, to smell and to touch and to eat and to prepare for others. There was work involved in dominion. There was work involved in ruling and tending to all of these creatures. It's not a kind of work we can understand, really, because we don't know the kind of work that Adam did then, because we don't know what it is to live in an uncursed world, right? But it was nonetheless his job, it says in 2:15, to cultivate, to tend, to care for, to nurture into flourishing the earth. And that the image of God in him was that he would be a worker, like God was a worker. Just as the Trinity is involved in ruling and authority and dominion and tending and caring for this whole creation, man is as well to work in harnessing, as it were, the wonders of all of this creation for his own joy and goodness. So work wasn't initiated by the fall, it was just cursed. It became a burden. It is now a punishment, just like women having pain and childbearing. There would have been children prior to the fall. There would have been children, no question about that. But there wouldn't have been any pain in having them. The fall didn't introduce childbearing, it just brought the pain into it. And there was work before the fall. The fall didn't introduce work, it just brought the pain to it. But there's still a benefit. Even with the pain, a baby is a joy. And even with the pain, the product of the work is a joy. Even with the pain, the baby can be to the glory of God. Even with the pain, the work can be to the glory of God, and it should be. So work neither began nor ceased with the fall. It just took a different shape. It became a curse rather than an unmitigated blessing. Now, follow this. As Christians, then, we, by the power of Christ operating in our lives, have the opportunity to elevate work back to its point of dignity. That is why the Apostle Paul wrote to the Ephesians and the Colossians, Ephesians 6, Colossians 3, and said, "In your work, do it unto the Lord and not to men." Ephesians 6, 5 to 9, and then over Colossians chapter 3, "Do your work as unto the Lord." It is a product. It is a result of a Spirit-filled life. And the Christian, just like we can bring the dignity back into marriage, can bring dignity back into work. And we can see it for what it is, a gift of God, a means to glorifying God, a means to having value and significance and fulfillment in life, a means to keeping us away from sin, a means to providing our needs and serving mankind. We restore the dignity and the glory, as it were, to work. We take it out of the category of being a drudgery or a mercenary means by which we finance our pleasure. We make work valuable to God and to us and our family and others. The biblical viewpoint is the viewpoint that we must have. Human work is a part of the divine plan for history, but only Christians really understand its true glory, because we do it as unto the Lord and not unto men. We have to regard work then as a creation mandate, as a component of the image of God, as a natural law invested with inherent dignity. It's just God's way for man. It's our part in the creation. And we can do it to His praise. Father, we thank You this morning for Your word to us, and what a reminder it is of the wonderful responsibilities that You give us in our work to glorify You. May we see it as You see it. And may we work gladly as a part of a creation mandate, and more than that, a recreation mandate as Christians, doing everything we do, not to please men, but to please the Lord Jesus Christ. Doing what we do is a way to glorify You, to put our skills on display, the things You've given us by Your creative power. Doing what we do is a way to fulfill our life and benefit our family and the world around us. Doing what we do is a means of keeping us apart from idleness, which leads to sin. Give us back the dignity of work. Give us back the honor of that creative intention when You put man in the garden to cultivate and till it and to rule it. May we work 6 days, and may the fruit of our labor be pleasing to You, that we might enjoy the rest of days like this. For Christ's sake, amen.
1: 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Now for the entire Grace to You staff, I'm Phil Johnson. 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

0: The time is now 12 o'clock. One of the primary calls of our new life in Christ is to have our minds renewed, to be transformed by the renewal of our minds. 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
2: Let's give our attention to it. In the days of his flesh, Jesus offered up prayers and supplications with loud cries and tears to him who is able to save him from death. And he was heard because of his reverence. Although he was a son, he learned obedience through what he suffered. And being made perfect, he became the source of eternal salvation to all who obey him, being designated by God a high priest after the order of Melchizedek. Is it not working? I'm just that loud.
3: Yeah. No, you just remember.
4: Well, maybe I just didn't turn it on.
3: Yeah.
2: Okay. I missed a week, so I forgot how to turn this thing on. Well, I received a phone call a couple of weeks ago from a dear saint at the church I used to minister in Montana. And he was telling me about his wife. This is a dear, dear couple. And they're an elderly couple. They're in their 80s. And she had a fall. She was hanging up a picture up on a wall. She fell backwards. She hit her head. Initially, they just put ice on it, gave her some rest. But she started to have some issues with mobility and speech a few days later. And so they took her to the hospital. And they did a CAT scan, and they discovered that she had bleeding on the brain. And she needed immediate surgery, but unfortunately there was not a qualified surgeon there at that hospital. So they had to transfer her to a hospital in Billings where there was a qualified neurosurgeon, a very qualified one. And he operated on her. He reported that everything went well. However, he said that she was not responding to the surgery that in the way that he would expect. And sadly for her family and her friends, she went home to be with the Lord. Now, I can hear her voice. If she was here, she would say, "This is exactly what the Lord wanted for me, and this is exactly what I want." As she loved the Lord, she believed in him, she is in perfect peace right now in his presence. However, what we see from that is that just because you have somebody qualified, it doesn't mean they're going to be successful. And what we saw last time we were in Hebrews is we have a qualified high priest. He's more than qualified. But is he successful? Can he be trusted? Or is there something lacking in his high priestly work that requires us to contribute? Maybe some of our righteousness. Maybe some of our merits. Maybe some of our work. Can he be fully trusted? Because what's at stake is not just earthly life, but eternal life. Our eternal souls are at stake. Well, our passage today tells us that not only is he qualified, he's also successful 100% of the time. And we're going to see three reasons we can be sure that Jesus always succeeds as our high priest. And the first is this, is that he was heard by God. In verse 7, in the days of his flesh, Jesus offered up prayers and supplications with loud cries and tears to him who is able to save his soul, or to save him from death. and he was heard because of his reverence. So first, we notice the context of our Lord's high priestly ministry. It's in the days of his flesh. Flesh is just the way of saying his flesh and blood, his humanity. The time when he was here on earth, he always is going to be in our own humanity, but this specifically refers to when he was on earth. And this is something that the author of Hebrews has really been focusing on, that the Son of God assumed our humanity because this is an issue that these Jews have. God would become a man, would become lower than the angels for a while. That was hard for them to swallow. But the author of Hebrews is saying this is necessary if we were going to be saved. He would have to put on our own humanity. And what did he do in the days of his flesh while he was on earth? Well, it says he offered up prayers and supplications, which is exactly what you would expect a high priest to do, offer up prayers and supplications. But these prayers were of a specific sort. They had a particular manner to them. They were accompanied with loud cries and tears. This indicates great and intense suffering. And we see that this is indeed the case because these particular prayers of Jesus focused on deliverance from death. It says that he made these prayers with loud cries and tears to him who is able to save him from death. Now, this is particularly in the Garden of Gethsemane and on the cross, but it's more than that because it says the days of his flesh, not just the day of the cross. See, Jesus was a man of sorrows. His whole life was one of suffering. That's how he was characterized. That Jesus is crying out to God with loud cries and tears shows that he was a true human. These weren't fake tears. He was a true man like you and I in every way except for sin. He really did suffer and call out to God to deliver him from the suffering of death that he was destined to face. Now, why would Jesus cry out to be delivered from death? Isn't it the case that we are to not fear death? Didn't Jesus himself say, "Don't fear the one who can destroy the body"? Well, Jesus' death, even though it was the most torturous physical death, encompassed a lot more. He was going to face the wrath of God. Jesus did not fear man who could destroy the body, but rather the one who could destroy both body and soul in hell. Jesus was going to face the infinite wrath of God, hell on the cross, truly more than what any finite sinner can handle. And yet, finite sinners must endure forever. Because once that person's in hell, that's it. It's not merely a lifetime, 1,000 years or 1,000,000 years. That's it. There's no hope for a better tomorrow, no mercy. It will never end. That's the infinite wrath of God. If sinners truly understood the wrath of God, they would tremble and call out too. The problem is sinners are too busy suppressing the truth and unrighteousness about the coming judgment so that they can continue to enjoy their sin without an afflicted conscience. As Moses says in Psalm 90, verse 11, "Who considers the power of your anger and the wrath and your wrath according to the fear of you?" Well, Jesus did. And he responded the right way, calling out, crying out. Now, the question is, why did he call out for deliverance from death when he knew he was going to have to face it anyway? Well, we have to remember first that Christ was a true human. While he is true God, he's also true man. And Jesus had a human will in addition to a divine will. And in his human will, he did not want to face the wrath of God. And remember, suffering is part of the curse. The whole creation groans, longing for the day it's delivered from the curse. Well, Jesus was going to face the curse in full. He's going to suffer God's anger. It really is truly pious not what to face the wrath of God when you understand it. However, our text says that Christ was heard by God. God answered his prayer for deliverance from death. But how can it say that when Jesus still died? He still faced the cross. Well, God did not deliver Christ from death, but out of death. That is, he was raised from the dead. As Psalm 16 says, he did not allow his soul to see corruption in the grave. 3 days later, he rose again. He conquered death. And even though Christ knew this would happen, that he would be raised, yet we still see him exercise means. The means of prayer, even fervent prayer and calling out and crying out to God. So God's sovereignty is not mutually exclusive with the exercise of means. And Scripture says that the reason Christ was heard was because of his reverence. Now this could be translated as piety. This word for reverence means fear that leads to great caution. And religiously, it means to have such great reverence for God that it causes you to walk carefully before him. And this is what Jesus did perfectly. And on this basis, God heard him. Now, why does it say that God heard him on this basis? Well, remember that Christ was the last Adam. Christ came to fulfill the covenant of works, of do this and live, be righteous in order to be accepted with God. Perfectly, perpetually obey, and you will gain eternal life. You will not die, but live forever. And the reason why Jesus did not die forever, but was raised again from the dead after bearing the curse of the covenant of works, is because he perfectly obeyed it. Part of that perfect righteousness is reverence, is piety before God. This is why he was heard. As Psalm 66:18 says, if I had cherished iniquity in my heart, the Lord would not have listened. Now, how many of you have read that verse and became afraid? Ooh, man, in order to be heard from, in order for God to hear me, I can't cherish sin in my heart. I need to make sure I'm not cherishing sin in my heart. And of course, we need to make sure we're not cherishing sin in our heart. We need to be repenting of sin. But do we do that perfectly? As long as we have this, as long as we're in this body of death, we're going to have sin in our hearts. We are going to, in a degree, with our old self, cherish sin. That's never going to be done away with until we're perfected in heaven. We need to be constantly putting that to death, but there's somebody that did it perfectly. What this verse ultimately is about Christ. Christ did not cherish sin in his heart. Christ, because of his reverence and perfect purity, was heard by God. And beloved, the reason we are heard by God is because of his reverence, because of our high priest purity, because of his piety. This is why when we pray in whose name? Jesus' name. Why do we pray in Jesus' name? Is it, it's just a formality, I just say it, because it's like a, kind of like a magical formula, like a charm, like the pagans do. No, we pray in his name because we're acknowledging his righteousness. We're acknowledging his merits. We're acknowledging his perfection. I cannot be heard by God on the basis of any merits I have. Rather, I have a high priest, and he is perfect. And he merited everything I need to gain access to God. And so we pray in his name. This is why we are heard. Now, this does not mean that God will always say yes to our prayers. James 4 says that when we pray for things to sinfully spin on our own sinful pleasures, that God is gracious to deny that request. However, this does not mean that we were denied access to him. We always have access to him because of the righteousness, purity, and perfection of our great high priest. He was heard because of his reverence. And there's a tendency in our hearts, beloved, to not only indulge in sinful pleasures, but also in self-righteousness. I think that's probably one of the more blinding sins, our own self-righteousness. And it comes in the form of pietism, where we are legalistically pious, where we exalt our piety beyond what it really should be, where we think we are more pious than we actually are. We add laws, we add different things that God's Word doesn't require, for example, Lent. Why there's even a growing interest in Protestant circles in Lent. It kind of serves as a security blanket to have observable, measurable, and demonstrable piety. I did this for 40 days. I know I am okay. It feels like we're pious. And while we are to pursue true and biblical piety, yet the reason we are heard and accepted by God, the reason we have bold and confident access before Him, is not because of our reverence, not because of our piety, but because of His. In fact, we need to even go to Him in order to ask Him to help us to be more pious. I'm not pious. I'm not as holy as I should be. God, would you please grant that to me? Praise be to God that we're not heard because of our holiness. Because if that was the case, we would never be heard. It's because of His. So He indeed did succeed as our high priest and always lives to make intercession for us and requires none of our righteousness to supplement His. And this brings us to the second reason we can be sure that Jesus will always succeed as our high priest, and that's because of His obedience. Verse 8, and this is kind of overlapped and related to the first point, but verse 8. Although He was a son, He learned obedience through what He suffered. Now, I want us to first notice the concessive statement here. Remember Schoolhouse Rock? Is that Schoolhouse Rock around anymore? Or am I just old? Someone said you're just old. Okay. Although He was a son, this expresses a contrast or something that is contrary, right? The word although. So, although she had stage fright, she got on stage and remembered her lines. Although He could not swim, He jumped in the lake. See how that works? There's a concessive statement here. It's contrary to what you would expect. It would be different to say, because He could not swim, He jumped in the lake. That would just completely change the sense of that sentence. Now, why do I bring this up? I bring this up to point out that this verse says, although He was a son, He learned obedience, not because He was a son, He learned obedience. Why do I bring that up? Well, there's a teaching in recent years that says the Son is obedient to the Father eternally. Because He is Son, He's obedient. The reason He is called Son is because He obeys the Father, is what this teaching says. They reason that just as an earthly son obeys his earthly father, because the earthly father has more authority than the earthly son, they say that this is the way it is within the Godhead, within the Trinity, between Father and Son. This is referred to as EFS, which stands for Eternal Functional Subordination. Sometimes it's referred to as ERAS, Eternal Relations of Authority and Submission. That the relationship within the Trinity is one of authority, the Father has authority, and submission, the Son submits eternally. The key word is eternal. They say that the Father is Father, is called Father in the Trinity because He has authority over His Son within the Godhead from all eternity. The Son has less authority and submits to the Father. If you have read any contemporary marriage books, you've probably been taught this. You've probably read this. Men like Wayne Grudem, John Piper, Bruce Ware, and women like Martha Peace have all taught this. Bruce Ware, who's a professor at Southern Baptist Theological Seminary, writes this in his book on the Trinity. He says this: "The Father alone stands supreme over his very Son. All praise of the Son ultimately and rightly redounds to the glory of the Father. It is the Father, then, who is supreme in the Godhead. The Father is supreme over all, particularly he is supreme within the Godhead as the highest authority and the one deserving ultimate praise." The reason they think this way is because they interpret the words Father and Son to mean that the Father has more authority than the Son, just like an earthly father and son, even though they aren't consistent, and also say that him being the Father means that he's older than the Son. Nevertheless, they take what's of the earth and they apply it to within the Trinity. Well, just as the Father has more authority than the Son on earth, and the Son submits to his Father, that's the way it is within the Trinity. However, if this was the case, then our verse would say, because he is a son, he learned obedience. However, our verse says, although he was a son, he learned obedience. It's concessive. Obedience is a contrary thing to the son in himself. We have to avoid this very serious and really pervasive now Trinitarian error that says the Son eternally submits to the Father by paying closer attention to what Scripture says. The Father, Son, and Holy Spirit are one. They are equal in power, authority, and glory. Because the Son is God, all that God is, the Son is. If the Son is God, then all that God is, the Son is. The Son is called the Son, and the Father is called the Father, because the Son is eternally begotten of the Father, where the Father shares his entire essence, including all authority, with the Son. It's a mystery that we cannot fully understand. But the Son is true and full God, equal in glory, majesty, authority through the Father and Spirit. So then what do we say about the Son learning obedience? What do we say about the instance in Scripture where it says the Son himself is subject to God? Well, this is not pertaining to his divine nature as God, but according to his human nature as man. This is why Scripture says, although he was a son, he learned obedience. The obedience pertains to the human nature he assumed and not of his eternal essence, not of his divine nature. Nevertheless, because Jesus is one person, not two, one person with two natures, inseparably united in one person, Scripture could say that it was the Son who learned obedience, even though it's understood that it's according to his human nature. Now, what does it mean for the Son to learn obedience? Well, it does not mean the way it means for us, where we go from disobedience to greater obedience. If that was the case, the way the Scripture would put it would be, he learned to obey. But that's actually not what it says. Rather, it says he learned obedience. Within the context of this verse, although he was a son, this means that by taking upon himself a human nature, he has an experience in his humanity that he does not have in his divine nature. Really, this means to experience something. In a human body, as a man, as a creature, according to his humanity, he is experiencing submission and obedience. This is what learning obedience means, to experience or to know by experience. For example, some of you can relate to this. When I laid eyes on my first child as she was coming out, I can say I knew a father's love. I learned what it is to love like a father. Someone could tell me about it and I wouldn't doubt them, but now I know. I learned it by experiencing it. Some of our children have to learn by experiencing. We call it learning the hard way. Some adults are like that still. We tell our children, don't touch that. Hot. Big ouchie. No, no. And we hope that they understand. Sometimes they have to learn the hard way. One of our children had to learn the hard way once. Had a glass fireplace cover with the fireplace going on. And this child decided to go up and touch it. Got a big ouchie. But that child learned by experiencing, learned the hard way. Well, this is how Jesus learned obedience. He experienced obedience and submission, something that he did not ever do in eternity past according to his divine nature. Although he was a son, he learned obedience. And this verse says that he learned this through what he suffered. He experienced suffering. This is the kind of obedience he had, one of suffering the curse of the law his whole life for us, culminating at the cross. In obeying the law for us, he was tested and tried in ways that we will never experience or have ever experienced. Hungry in the wilderness for 40 days, being tempted by the devil. But these sufferings were necessary for our salvation. Verse 9. And being made perfect, he became the source of eternal salvation to all who obey him. We talked about what it means for Christ to be made perfect when we were considering Hebrews 2:10. It doesn't mean that he went from less moral to more moral. Rather, it's talking about completion of a work. Reformer David Dixon puts it well where he says, Christ, though perfect in his person, lacked something to make him perfect in his office till he suffered. He had to suffer in order to save us. He had to bear the curse in full in order for us to be saved. He had a work to finish, and when he had finished it, he cried out, "It is finished." And that is what is meant by being made perfect. And so when he was made perfect as our Savior, when he completed the work to save us, he became the source of eternal salvation. Christ is the source of eternal salvation. He alone provides salvation, provides it in full. And our verse says it's eternal. When you come to Christ in faith, you are saved forever. Not temporarily. Not you need to keep yourself, but you're saved forever to the utmost. Now, this verse says that he saves those who obey him. Does this mean that our salvation is dependent on our obedience? Maybe in part. Could we say that? Well, if this is the case, then this would mean that it goes something like this. Christ agrees to save us so long as we are obeying him. He saves those who are determined to obey him and start down that path, and Christ looks and says, you are savable. You are somebody I can save now. Or is this teaching that Christ does his part in initially saving us, but we must do our part in obeying him to make it to heaven in the end? And the answer is no. This can be understood in two ways. First, this obedience is not obedience to the law, but obedience to the call of the gospel. When the crowd asked Jesus in John 6, what works must we do to be doing the works of God? What did Jesus tell them? Well, here's a bunch of works for you to do. No, he said, here's the work of God. Like, okay, we're ready to do work. What is that work? believe on the Son. Well, that doesn't involve my works. That sounds so boring. That's nothing for me to do but to trust the work of another. Jesus says, yes, exactly. It's actually harder for us to not work and trust the work of another than for us to do it ourselves. But in obeying Jesus, we don't trust our own works. We trust that He did it all for us. It could be understood in that way. It can also be understood in this way. It's describing those who have been saved. Those who are saved by Christ are not saved only from the penalty of sin, but also from the power of sin. Sin is no longer the master of those who have been saved by Christ. While sin will certainly continue to rage, it no longer reigns in the believer. While we will continue to struggle and have certain sins that more easily snag us, no sin is our master because we've been delivered from sin by being united to Christ. Now, that's not always our experience. And when we find ourselves struggling with sin and kind of even temporarily enslaved to a sin, even as believers, the way out is to remember and believe the gospel, which not only includes that we're forgiven, but that we're also delivered from sin's dominion. That's where Paul goes. Paul says, should we go on sinning that grace may abound? By no means. And then he talks about how we've been united to Christ in His death and resurrection, so that sin truly is no longer our master. We need to believe that reality in order to experience it. But it's always true of the believer, no matter what the experience is. So this is not prescriptive, but this is descriptive. It's those who are characterized by the beginnings of obedience because they've been delivered by sin or by Christ from sin. However, even this obedience is part of our salvation. Being delivered from sin's power is one way in which Christ is the source of our eternal salvation. So this is another way that He reveals Himself to be a completely successful high priest. A third reason we can be sure that Jesus will always succeed as our high priest is this appointment. And you are not going to believe how fast this point is. You're going to say, wow, that's a record. Now that I talked it up, you're going to be disappointed. But verse 10, being designated by God a high priest after the order of Melchizedek. So Christ has been designated or appointed by God as our high priest. If God designated Him to this office, who can go against it? And this designation is after the order of Melchizedek. Remember, Melchizedek is the type of Christ's priesthood where it has no beginning, no end. It's based on a sworn oath. It's not the Levitical priesthood where one priest dies and gets replaced one after another. Christ's priesthood goes on forever. This was sworn by God in the covenant of redemption before time began. A God who cannot lie and break His oath. So Christ has succeeded. It's guaranteed by an oath. His priesthood goes on forever. He cannot fail us. Therefore, He is our high priest forever. Nothing will ever change that. And as such, as Hebrews 7:25 says, He is able to save forever those who draw near to Him. He will never fail us. He perfectly, completely, and always succeeds, beloved, as our great high priest. We can fully rest in Him. Amen. Let's pray. Our Father in heaven, we ask that You would help us to trust Him. It's easy to say we trust Him until a trial happens. But we often don't pay attention until something happens or it particularly applies to us. And so we do pray that we're not just lax, but we're actually trusting Him. Grow our trust, grow our faith. Thank You that we're heard because of Him and His piety. And this is why we pray in His name. Amen. We turn now.
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4: My family were non-observant Jews, so God was not a part of our lives. Searching for godly meanings, I filled my life with the occult, drugs, and men. I settled down when my daughter was born. Samantha was 6 when I gave my life to Christ after pondering the words of Jesus. I enrolled her in a Christian school. My family was furious and began a campaign to take her from me. Depression and panic attacks plagued me, so I was hospitalized. My family called me crazy, repeatedly petitioning the court to declare me unfit. Authorities always cleared me, but their condemnation and lies alienated my daughter. Samantha started running away at age 11. At 13, Samantha became pregnant. We kept her baby girl, but Samantha ran around, leaving me to nurture the infant. Less than a year later, she was pregnant again, another girl, then a boy was born. My family tried to take all the children from me.

0: unshackled at pgm.org.
1: Welcome to 5 Minutes in Church History, hosted by Dr. Stephen Nichols, where we take a little break from the present to go exploring the past. Travel back in time as we look at the people, events, and even the places that have shaped the story of Christianity. This is our story, our family history. Let's get started.
2: Welcome back to another episode of 5 Minutes in Church History. Last week we were looking at tradition. Actually, we were looking at tradition gone awry as we were looking at the legend of Saint Sebastian and the odd turns and twists it took as that legend made its way through church history. I wanted to revisit this subject of tradition with you. And this time we're going to go back to a biblical text. We're going to go to 2 Timothy 2:2. Now, to set the context here, we should really look at verse 1. And in verse 1 of chapter 2 of 2 Timothy, speaking directly to Timothy, Paul says, "You then, my child, be strengthened by the grace that is in Christ Jesus." Such a wonderful verse. It shows us the warm relationship that Paul had with Timothy. This is his son in the faith. You definitely see the warmth and the way in which Paul poured his life into Timothy and just wants to see Timothy excel as a minister. So he says, "You then be strengthened by the grace that is in Christ Jesus." Then we come to verse 2. Now, this verse played a very crucial role in the early church. And there are two key words that come out of this verse that functioned significantly in the early church and also speak directly to this issue of tradition and what do we do with it and how we can have a good use and a helpful way to employ tradition. Well, here goes verse 2. "And what you have heard from me in the presence of many witnesses, entrust to faithful men who will be able to teach others also." The two key phrases that the early church picked up on. The first one is there, "what you have heard from me." Now that constitutes Paul's teaching. The early church used an expression for that. They used a Latin expression, depositum fidei. This was the apostles' teaching. In fact, this is the gospel. That's how the early church saw it. So this body of knowledge that Paul and the other apostles, that they received directly from Christ, they then taught others. And that "what you have heard from me" becomes this deposit of faith. Think of it as the church's true treasure, right? The gospel, the teaching. Then the second key phrase is that next word, "entrust to faithful men." Now that word "entrust" from the original in the Greek is a compound word with a preposition and a word that means to give. And together it means to give over or to entrust, right? It's a little bit more than just here, let me give you something if I were to just hand you a piece of paper or something to that effect. It's really the idea of I'm bequeathing to you something. This is something that is important and I'm making sure that I give it to you in a way that you recognize its importance. I'm entrusting this to you, right? Might think of the way we assign things in our will to our heirs, perhaps, is a way to think of this. But what's interesting is the Latin translation of this text and the Latin translation of this word. The Latin translation is tradidit. Now, did you hear in there the English word tradition? And of course, every time I think of the word tradition, I go back to Fiddler on the Roof, right? And we think Tevye and we get up and do a dance. Well, anyway, that's the word tradition. And here it is, right in 2 Timothy 2:2. So what Paul is doing is he is faithfully teaching Timothy. What Timothy then is to do is to identify faithful leaders and train those elders and also teach those leaders and elders and also teach the congregation. And then they will teach others also. And so we have this great, long, glorious line of godly men who have taught us the depositum fidei, the apostolic teaching, the gospel. This is the one true tradition. So this verse, 2 Timothy 2:2, helps us think in a healthy way about tradition. Well, I'm Steve Nichols. Thanks for listening to 5 Minutes in Church History.

0: Almost the whole Christian church believes that Satan can perform miracles because the Bible warns against lying signs and wonders that are performed through the power of Satan. One of the chief functions of miracles in the New Testament, according to the apostolic testimony, is that by miracles, prophets and apostles are authenticated by God. Which proof, let me ask you to think for a moment, would be completely invalid if non-agents of revelation could perform these works? All you could say is that, well, we know that you're sent either from God or from the devil. God does not authenticate or attest demons or false prophets.
1: That was Dr. R.C. 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
2: Now, for us today to humble ourselves in light of our sin simply means that we must recognize our sin and our inability to save ourselves and fully rely on the grace of God, to fully rely on the work of Christ, to not in any way doubt His work and think for a moment in our pride that we could supplement His work, that we could do anything to make it to heaven or keep ourselves out of hell. When the Holy Spirit works grace in the heart of a sinner to grant him faith and repentance, he recognizes that he is helpless, that we cannot do anything to save ourselves. And we mourn over our sin. We have offended God, and there's nothing that we can do. It's like the tax collector who came beating his breast, unwilling to even lift his eyes up to heaven, saying, God, be merciful to me, the sinner.

0: Does it surprise you that demons in Scripture demonstrate a solid understanding of the Bible? Scripture makes it clear they actually believe in Jesus. So how is their belief different than ours? We'll find out today on Truth for Life. Alistair Begg is teaching from Mark chapter 1, beginning with verse 21.
1: I don't know if you've ever experienced anything like this, but if you have, then you will remember it. Here he is. He has begun to teach, and all of a sudden, a man in the synagogue who was possessed by an evil spirit started to shout out right in the middle of the event. And it's possible that he did this all the time, and that the authorities in the synagogue didn't know what to do with him. It's possible that that was the case, and that the authorities used to come down the aisle and say, excuse, if you could just be quiet, please, it would be a tremendous help to all of us. Maybe go outside for a little while or so on. I don't know, but if we assume that this interruption, that this confrontation was a unique event, you've got to imagine that the effect was quite unbelievable. In other words, they routinely come along, routinely somebody preaches, eventually they stop and they all go away, but not on this occasion. All of a sudden, this fellow stands up. Notice that this individual is described as being possessed, verse 23, of an evil spirit or an unclean spirit, akatharto. Verse 26, the evil spirit shook the man violently. Verse 27, he even gives orders to evil spirits, and they obey him. Now notice, evil, evil, evil versus who are you? The Holy One of God. So the confrontation here is between the dramatic, kingly rule of the absolute purity of God manifest in Jesus and the powers of darkness whom Jesus has already confronted in the temptation in the wilderness. He has come out of that victorious. Satan has left him waiting for a more opportune time, presumably the temptation in the Garden of Gethsemane. But it would be ridiculous to assume that the king, in all of his absolute holiness, could move within the precincts of absolute demonic activity and there not be a confrontation. Now, this shouldn't surprise us as readers of Mark's gospel, because Jesus has come, as Mark has told us, and the inauguration of his kingdom brings with it the invasion of the kingdom of darkness and ultimately the destruction of the kingdom of darkness. You have to go all the way to the last book in the Bible to see the story given there in dramatic pictorial form, defining for us the end that is in view, an end that is not in doubt, but an end that is coming. And in the meantime, the activity of Christ's kingly rule is confronted and confronts again and again the powers of darkness. Now, this is a good moment to give you one cross-reference. And the cross-reference is 1 John chapter 3 and the second half of verse 8. And I suggest you do look at it so that you know that it is actually there. Jesus, as the Holy One of God, as the righteous one, is the one in whom the righteous live. And the distinguishing feature of being in Christ, who is holy and righteous, is that we are no longer in the province we once were. We belonged to the kingdom of darkness, now we belong to the kingdom of light. Verse 8, he who does what is sinful is of the devil. In other words, he who just engages his life governed by, framed by, motivated by the sinful activities of his earthbound existence indicates unequivocally that if you want to take it back to its source, you go right back to the devil. Because the devil has been sinning from the beginning. That's what the devil does. The devil just sins all the time. The devil lies about God. The devil is a murderer. The devil brings people down. The devil destroys. So whenever you find somebody who's on the side of destruction, on the side of evil, on the side of death, in all of these things, then you can be sure, says John, that this person is of the devil. Now here comes our quote, second half of verse 8. The reason the Son of God appeared was to destroy the devil's work. The reason the Son of God appeared was to destroy the devil's work. Now, if you've kept your finger in Mark chapter 1, turn back to Mark and look at what the demon asks in the second half of verse 24. The beginning of it that is said as a question here, what do you want with us, Jesus of Nazareth, is actually not an inquiry. It's a confrontation. It's the sort of spirit of challenge. What do you think you're doing here, Jesus of Nazareth? You think you got some influence over us? Now comes the question, have you come to destroy us? Have you come to destroy us? You see, the demon understands. And when the king steps forward, the demonic activity, satanic forces, realize that in this Jesus, they find the end of the line. This is their terminus. This is where they get off, if you like. And you will notice that the man's personality here has been so disabled that the demon, usurping the place of his selfhood, speaks through him. And when Jesus replies, verse 25, he replies to the demon. "Be quiet," said Jesus sternly. "Come out of him." He's not speaking to the man, he's speaking to the demon. Because demonic activity eventually destabilizes a personality, usurps the place of selfhood, and may even speak in strange voices in a way that is inhuman and bizarre. And Jesus speaks into this circumstance, confronts it for what it is, and tells the demon to be quiet. Now, the demon immediately assumes that the ministry of Jesus will be to destroy him. Because things have totally changed with the arrival of Jesus. On one occasion, Matthew records for us when the religious folks were challenging Jesus and what he was doing. You needn't turn to this, but I'll just quote it for you, where they had brought to Jesus a man who was demon-possessed, and Jesus healed him. The man was both blind and mute, and Jesus healed him so he could both walk and see. And as a result, all the people were totally amazed by this, and the Pharisees said, "Well, don't be interested in that. Don't let that lead you astray to follow this Jesus. It is only by Beelzebub, the prince of demons, that this fellow drives out demons." In other words, he's employing demonic activity to drive out demons. Jesus says, how much sense does that make? You telling me that Satan drives out Satan? He says, I don't know who you use as the authority for your exorcisms, but the idea that if I drive out demons by Beelzebub, by whom do your people drive them out? You can go figure that out. Now here comes the quote. But if I drive out demons by the Spirit of God, then the kingdom of God has come upon you. You see? Jesus steps up onto the stage and he says, the time is fulfilled. I am here. The kingdom of God is near. Now, if the kingdom of God is near, you would expect some kind of indication of that, wouldn't you? If the creator of the universe steps down into time, the big surprise would be if he simply succumbed to the influences of nature in the way that everyone else did. That would be surprising. What would not be surprising would be that the creator of the ends of earth stepping down into time would be able to say to the troubled sea of Galilee, I want you waves to lie down for a while. My boys here in the boat are getting upset. Just let's calm down. And the people said, what manner of man is this that even the winds and the waves obey him? He's the king. The king of what? The king of the entire universe. He is the king who is sovereign over all the activities that range against him. He is not powerless, waiting on the edge of his seat to see what happens next. He is the authoritative one. And it is a matter of note that the demon has got a pretty good grasp of theology. In fact, this demon has got more of a grasp of what's going on than does the crowd or do the cronies of Jesus. Look at your Bible, you'll see. What does the demon say? I know who you are. You're the Holy One of God. How many times do we read in the Gospels and say the disciples couldn't get it? And I know what you've come to do. You're here to destroy us, aren't you? See, he speaks on behalf of his friends. Those who down in verse 34, before the day is out, they're also going. They'll be driven out. They'll want to speak and shout and make a noise, but he won't let them speak. He has all power over them. No, you see, the demons are orthodox. Don't be put off by somebody who tells you, well, I'm very orthodox in what I believe. Do you remember what James said concerning that? When the people came and said, you know, I believe in a very orthodox way. It's just that it hasn't made any difference in my life. I believe exactly what you're supposed to believe, but I just don't have any indication of it. No, there are no deeds that follow from it. I just believe, you know, my faith is all, it's all up here. And do you remember what James says on that occasion? He says, you believe in one God? That's good. Even the demons believe that, and they shudder. The demons are orthodox. They know what they're up against. The demon says, I know who you are, and I think I know why you're here. You've come to destroy us, haven't you? Yes. 1 John 3. The reason that the Son of God came was that he might destroy the works of the devil. You see, demons believe, but demons don't trust. The belief of a demon is the grudging belief in a God who is for them an unwelcome reality. That's demonic belief. The awareness of the fact that it is undeniable that God exists. It is undeniable that God is powerful. It is undeniable that this Jesus is actually the king that he claims to be. But they don't rejoice in that. They don't trust in that. They are grudging in their acceptance of that because this God whom they acknowledge is an unwelcome reality. For this confrontation here, which ends with the man shaking violently and the demon coming out with a shriek and the people all being amazed and saying to one another, what kind of teaching is this? What new authority is this? The confrontation with evil gives rise to the demonstration of Christ's authority and power. And both the crowd and his cronies, once they have this demonstration, are in need of an explanation, which he and then provides for them so that they don't go wrong. As we will discover, Jesus makes the apparently crazy decision at the height of his popularity and influence to leave the Capernaum region and go off somewhere else to the other villages. Much to the disappointment of the crowd and much to the surprise of his followers. What was the deal? The response of the crowd was the response of attraction. It was not the response of conviction. The response of attraction, not conviction. Crowds attract crowds. Miracle workers will always draw people to them. After all, they're so unusual, it's so bizarre, it's so exciting. Let's go there and see this man. After all, I have needs that perhaps he can meet. I'm attracted to the idea of a God who exists to meet my needs. Jesus was not telling them that story. That attraction is not the same of the conviction, which is brought about in the life of an individual, a man or a woman, when they realize that I do not come to God so that Jesus can give me what I want. But I must come to God so that Jesus will grant me what I need. And there is every indication that the crowds that were stimulated on this occasion remained actually unchanged in relationship to Jesus' message, which was what? Repent and believe what I'm telling you. Can you be attracted without repenting? Yeah. Can you join the crowd without repenting? Yeah. Can you get involved in the services in the church without repenting? Yeah. You can do it all. You can be a demon in the third row. And let's not kid ourselves, loved ones. Although our materialist friends and our naturalist secular friends, and there's great pressure on many of us who live within the scientific community, although our friends would laugh us to scorn for such assertions as these same friends can provide me with no rational explanation for Columbine, the anniversary of which we bemoan, nor for the 28-year-old woman killing the small girl, putting her in a suitcase, and drowning her in the water. They can provide me with no sensible explanation for that. Please don't tell me that it is because the lady's grandfather was not very nice to her when she was 7. Please don't tell me. Don't ask me to believe that. You think I'm an idiot? But I have an explanation for Columbine. I have an explanation for the 28-year-old woman, and the explanation is right here in this dramatic confrontation. The demonic activity of a life that sells out to the evil one, laying themselves open to the invasion and the destabilization of their personality, so that before they realize where they are actually possessed and in the grip of that over which they have no physical control. And until the King Jesus comes to set them free, they remain tied as if they were bound in chains and shackles in the local cemetery. Paul, when he writes to the Ephesians, says, "Fellas, girls, face it. We do not wrestle against flesh and blood, but against spiritual wickedness in the heavenly places." That does not mean that there are demons under your coffee cup this afternoon. That does not mean that we see things in terms of demonic activity all the way. But what it does mean is this, that we recognize that underlying all that represents death, all that represents the abortion agenda, all that represents the destruction of the teenage population, all that leads to those horrible suicides amongst young boys and girls that have no hope in life or nothing, behind all of that lies the activity of the evil one himself, who is a liar and the father of all who tell lies, and who himself is a murderer from the beginning. That is the biblical answer to the question, and it is into that horrible world that Jesus came as king to destroy he who opposes, who confronts the activity of God himself. And one day, read Revelation 19 before you finish your lunch, one day all that is emblematic and is represented in the initial dimensions of the kingly rule of Christ will be brought to fruition. And that's how it is that the lion will lie down with the lamb. That's how it is that we will have peace. That's why it is that you will have an unpolluted ocean. That's how it is that you will have a seashore without any potential of jellyfish nipping you and paralyzing you and sending you home in a coma. Why is all of that? Because eventually the king is going to put it together exactly as he planned. And God's purpose from all of eternity is not actually Adam and Eve in the garden, but his purpose from all of eternity is the work of Jesus on the cross and the impact of that when he brings it all to fruition. Do you see how much bigger this is, how vaster this is than any kind of little preoccupation with, I'd like to tell you what Jesus means to me. That's good. I'd love to hear what Jesus means to you. But this is of cosmic significance. This is huge. Well, think it out.
0: 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He'll return shortly to close today's program. As we are learning, this message that Jesus proclaimed at the beginning of his earthly ministry is the same message we should be proclaiming today. Namely, the kingdom of God is at hand. Repent and believe the gospel. 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And now the 2026 Basics Conference is just around the corner. 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That's the theme of this year's conference. Alistair and I will be there along with guest speaker Herschel York. 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
1: Father, Father, Father, we come bowing before you, the Creator God. The world looks on at such a scene as this, my words be regarded as abject stupidity. Where is power to be found? Where is there that which conquers our jealous hearts, cleans up our dirty minds, fills our lives with a desire to serve you, a willingness to turn the other cheek, who, when we know we're in the right and could push everything right to the very limit, we determine that we will instead, like Jesus, entrust ourselves to him who judges justly, and to discover again that the judge of all the earth will always do what's right. Forgive us when we are able simply to read our Bibles and cast them aside, when we're able to come and attend to worship like this and let it all just flow over us as an irrelevancy, as a sideline, as a passing attraction. Lord Jesus Christ, come as it were and stand, tower over our puny little lives and say to us again, repent, believe the good news, and then grant us grace to do so. And may the grace of the Lord Jesus Christ and the love of God our Father and the fellowship of the Holy Spirit rest upon and remain with each one who believes, now and forevermore. Amen.
0: Thanks for listening this week. Hope you have a great weekend and that you're able to worship with your local church. Next week, we'll continue our study in the Gospel of Mark by looking at how Jesus was able to heal the sick and rebuke demons. What does this reveal about him and his mission? And what does it promise for us as believers? What should our response to this be? We'll hear the answers on Monday. The Bible teaching of Alistair Begg is furnished by Truth for Life, where the learning is for living.
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3: I was part of the vagabond hippie movement in the late 60s, a rebellion that started in my childhood. Although I went to Sunday school for a number of years, my parents believed in reincarnation, which confused me. I was smoking at 13, drinking at 15. By then, I was so strong-willed that my parents could only hope for the best. After graduation, I worked as a waitress in Seattle. That summer, my mother died suddenly, and I had nowhere to turn for comfort. I was so depressed at the university, I thought about suicide. My first LSD trip was also my last because the drug released too many fears, so I stayed with marijuana, lost interest in classes, and dropped out my third quarter. Then a friend and I decided to go to Mexico. We sold our possessions and hitchhiked to Tijuana. From there, we rode a bus to Mazatlan, where our money ran out and I was sick. When my friend went home, I found new friends, but found myself with a terrible sunburn stranded on an island. Being a vagabond can be horrible. I ended up living on the beach until my brother came and rescued me. For 6 months, I lived a straight life in Toronto with an aunt. Then I went back to drugs and hitchhiked to Seattle and from there started for Mexico again. Some Indians in California took me to an evangelistic meeting one night where I heard about Jesus and his love and power. I prayed to receive him as my savior, and he brought order to my life. Gone was the desire for drugs, replaced with a desire to tell others how Jesus will set you free. I'm Suzanne. If the Son, therefore, shall make you free, you shall be free indeed.
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4: Welcome to Bible Q&A with John MacArthur. This is Denny Nugent with today's question. It comes from Jose in Texas. He's asking about the judgment of the sheep and the goats, and that's found in Matthew 25. John, what kind of judgment is that going to be?
5: Well, the judgment of the sheep and goats in Matthew 25 looks at the period of time when Christ returns to set up his kingdom. When he comes, and Scripture is explicitly clear, he comes to judge, but he also comes to establish his kingdom. He will judge the ungodly, and of course, the godly that are alive when he comes, he will take alive into his kingdom. The goats represent the ungodly. They will be judged. They will be destroyed. The sheep represent the godly. They will be taken into the kingdom to receive the blessings of the promised millennial glory. People in Israel in ancient times were very used to separating sheep from goats. Even if you go to Israel today, you're liable to run into a mixed herd. And that was a good way to picture this. The sheep were white, the goats were black, and typically they would all understand that there's coming a day of separation. The goats will be judged, the sheep will go into the kingdom. But that event, as I said, comes at the end of the 7-year tribulation time when Christ comes back to judge all the ungodly on all the face of the earth. All who are alive at that time will be judged, sent into hell. But the sheep, those who believe in him and belong to him, will be taken into his kingdom.
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6: And he is both our friend and our brother who came near to save us from our greatest calamity, the judgment for our sin. That would have been the day of calamity for us if we did not come to him and if he did not come for us. But he came for us. We were dwelling in darkness, slaves to our sin, in bondage to his kingdom of darkness and this world. And we were on our way to eternal calamity. But this friend of ours laid down his life for us. Is there a greater friend than this? That he would take our calamity, the eternal wrath of God, so that when that day comes, we stand before him, holy and blameless and above reproach, clothed in his righteousness. He indeed is a friend, tried and true. He has proven that he has laid down his life. He is faithful.
7: Not every issue should become a cause. But what David is saying to his brothers on this occasion is, hey, this is not one of those petty problems. one of those small stirrings of disagreement. The honor of God is at stake here. Is this not a cause?
8: These days, we don't have to look very far to discover religious, political, or cultural causes that are vying for our attention. And while there is a place for lawful civil action, David's example teaches us that the honor of God's name should be our primary concern. Hello and welcome to Renewing Your Mind on this Thursday. We're studying the fourth lesson in a 15-part series on the life of David. 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Let's turn our attention now to the battle between David and Goliath. Here's Dr. R.C. Sproul.
7: As we continue now with our study of the life of David the Great, we come now to the battle scene, to the arena of David's greatest moment in military conflict, the contest between David and Goliath. We looked in our last session at the 80 times that Goliath came and taunted the soldiers of the army of Israel, challenging them to send a champion out to fight against him. And we recall that David, still a young boy, is sent by his father Jesse to the front lines to find out how his brothers are doing and to deliver them their lunch. And when he talks to his brothers, suddenly Goliath appeared and makes his defiant challenge afresh. And when David hears this, he's astonished, he's outraged, he's confused, he's disillusioned, he can't understand why his brothers and the soldiers of Israel are allowing this to take place. And when he asks the question, his older brothers don't want to listen to this kind of criticism from this little squirt. And so they become furious with him, and they say to him, "Why'd you come down here? Why have you left the sheep in the wilderness? I know your pride and the insolence of your heart, for you've just come down to see the battle." And David said, "What have I done now?" How many times have you said that? When somebody gets mad at you and say, "Now what did I do? What have I done now?" It's obvious that they've had these kinds of confrontations earlier in the history of their relationship. "What have I done now? Is there not a cause? Is there not a cause?" Sometimes there are real causes. Sometimes we manufacture causes. Sometimes we dream up causes that are not the cause of God. I remember Luther's struggle at the Diet of Worms when he poured his soul out in prayer the night before that final tribunal. And with his face on the floor, Luther cried out these words, "Oh God, the cause is thine, and I am thine." And the next day, the Reformation began. For Luther, it was a magnificent obsession. It was a cause for which he could not retreat or back down. Not every issue should become a cause. But what David is saying to his brothers on this occasion is, hey, this is not one of those petty problems, one of those small stirrings of disagreement. The honor of God is at stake here. Is this not a cause? What a challenge to his brothers. Then he turned from him toward another and said the same thing. And these people answered him just as the first ones did. Nobody wanted to get involved in this cause. For all intents and purposes, to every one of those soldiers in the camp of Israel, this was a no-win situation. And who wants to go on a fool's errand? Who wants to get involved in a cause you can't possibly win? That day in Israel, as far as I can read in the text, there was only one person who was willing to do it and to stand in the gap for the cause of God. Now, when the words which David spoke were heard, they reported them to Saul, and he sent for him. David said to Saul about Goliath, "Let no man's heart fail because of him."

remember when I was a new Christian and I was still a young man, and I would get into discussions with older people, and they would say to me, "Well, you're just too young. You don't understand these things. After you get older, you'll find out." And I just was so frustrated by that. And one time I said to one of these men, I said, "I am young, but I'm not stupid. Don't make me wait 30 years to find out why I should be thinking differently. Tell me now. Share your wisdom with me. I promise I can understand it if you'll give me a cogent argument." "Well, no, you just have to wait. This kind of knowledge only comes from experience." And I did not understand that. Now I do. When I was 21 years old, I had nothing to lose. I didn't have a job. I didn't have a family to support. I didn't have any money. I didn't care about rocking the boat. It seems like our courage diminishes proportionately to our assets at the moment, whatever we regard those assets to be. And I said when I was 21 years old, "I will never be like that when I'm 50. And I can remember talking to my own son, "Just wait till you get to be my age." And then I'll catch myself and I say, "Whoa, I've heard that story before. I used to be on the other end of it." But that's the way we tend to be. And Saul said to David, and you know, this is really to Saul's credit. Saul could have made mincemeat out of David and said, "Okay, at least we'll have some honor. We'll send somebody out there to fight. I'll send this kid to be eaten alive by Goliath. At least they can't go back to the Philistines and say, we wouldn't fight." But Saul said to David, "You're not able to go against this Philistine to fight with him, for you are a youth. And he is a man of war from his youth." But David said to Saul, "Your servant used to keep his father's sheep, and when a lion or a bear came and took a lamb out of the flock, I went out after it and struck it and delivered the lamb from its mouth. And when it arose against me, I caught it by its beard and struck and killed it. Your servant has killed both the lion and the bear, and this uncircumcised Philistine will be just like one of them, seeing he has defied the armies of the living God." Again, Saul has to be amused. David's son, "Saul, you should hear, I can do it. I can remember a time that my sheep were attacked by a bear and a lion, and I went out and I killed the bear and I killed the lion." Saul's thinking, "Yeah, sure you did. You maybe screamed and they ran, and now this story has grown in epic proportions in the retelling." You don't think that Saul believed that. But David is so enthusiastic, you know, and maybe Saul did believe it and say, wait a minute, David. It's one thing to kill a bear. Another thing to kill a lion. But we're not talking about bears and lions. We're talking about accomplished military gladiator who is a giant, whose spear is bigger than you are. You have two chances, slim and none. You can't do it. Moreover, David said, "The Lord, who delivered me from the paw of the lion and from the paw of the bear, he will deliver me from the hand of this Philistine." Do you hear David's argument? First, he argues from his own track record of his own accomplishments, of his own achievements, of his own strength, from his own qualifications. And Saul says, "No, you can't do it." Now, do you see how the argument shifts? Where David says, "Saul, okay, maybe I can't, but what about God? Can the Lord take care of Goliath? I don't want to go fight Goliath in my own strength. I want to go and fight him in the strength of the Lord. Because, Saul, I believe that God can and will destroy this enemy." Now what does Saul say? Now what is his response?

0: response. I think it's significant how Saul's response suddenly changes. Saul said to David, this is verse 37 of chapter 17 of 1 Samuel. Saul said to David,
1: go, and the Lord be with you.
0: Oh. Saul said, all right, David. If you want to try it, try it. This is a supreme test of my faith. But if you really mean this, if you're really serious about it, I'll let you go. And may God go with you. And by the way, before you go, let me take care that you're properly armed and protected. And so Saul clothed David with his armor and put a bronze helmet on his head. He also clothed him with a coat of mail. David fastened his sword to his armor and tried to walk, for he had not tested them. And David said to Saul, I cannot walk with these, for I have not tested them. And so David took them off. Have you ever seen the little girl in the house play dress up in mama's gown and mama's high heel shoes? Or you see the little boy, my grandson, he'll try to walk around in my shoes and he'll try to put on my pants or my coat. And it's one of the cutest but funniest sights that you can ever imagine. And that's how I envision David on this occasion. There's this young David and Saul's 6 foot six and Saul is looking to protect David. So he says, come here, I'll put my armor on you. And the chest plate goes all the way down to his ankles. I mean, there's no way. He puts all this armor on David. David can't even move. He's stumbling around. He's made completely immobile by all of this armor. Saul's just trying to protect him, but he's made David a sitting duck. And so David takes off this armor. And verse 40 says, he took his staff in his hand, and he chose for himself five smooth stones from the brook. These are not little tiny pebbles. These are polished, solid stones. I don't know, granite or what they are. But if you've seen them, they still can be found in the wadis of Israel. They're almost the size of a baseball. Smooth and round. Unbelievable projectiles when placed in a leather sling that is slung around and by rotational force. And when it's released, that stone will fly out of the sling at an incredible speed, like a huge pumpkin ball shot out of the bore of a rifle. And so David goes for his own ammunition, for his own weapon. He goes to the brook and chooses for himself five smooth stones and puts them in a shepherd's bag in a pouch which he had, and his sling was in his hand. I love that sentence. His sling was in his hand. He was ready. And he drew near to the Philistine. And so the Philistine came and began drawing near to David. And the man who bore the shield went before him. Do you see the picture? Across this valley comes Goliath with his weapons held high and his shield bearer marching before him with this huge shield to protect Goliath from the champion that Israel is sending forth. And when the Philistine looked about and saw David, he disdained him, for he was only a youth, ruddy and good-looking. And so the Philistine said to David, am I a dog that you would come after me with sticks? And the Philistine cursed David by his gods. And the Philistine said to David, come to me, and I will give your flesh to the birds of the air and the beasts of the field. Today, in professional sports, we see athletes engaged in an activity that you never would have seen 20 years ago in the sports field. It's called talking trash, taunting each other, insulting each other, tormenting each other. And this is what's going on now in this titanic struggle. Goliath comes out, marches into the arena. He has his shield bearer before him, and he looks up, and here's this kid coming without any armor, without a bow, without a spear, without a sword. And Goliath is incensed by this. This is absolutely insulting to him. What are you doing? You're coming after me with a stick? This is a dog you've sent. And he starts to curse David and the Jewish people by the Philistine gods.
1: He says, you come on, and I'm going to give your flesh to the birds. And then David said to Goliath, you come to me with a sword and with a spear and with a javelin, but I come to you in the name of the Lord of hosts, the God of the armies of Israel, whom you have defied. This day the Lord will deliver you into my hand, and I will strike you and take your head from you. And this day I will give the carcasses of the camp of the Philistines to the birds of the air and the wild beasts of the earth, that all the earth may know that there is a God in Israel. And then all of this assembly will know that the Lord does not save with sword and spear, for the battle is the Lord's, and he will give you into our hands. Every night before he led his troops into battle, Stonewall Jackson used to lead his men in prayer. They had prepared for the battle. They had set their strategies. They had trained. They had been conditioned. They had gone through their drills and all the rest. But in the final moments, when the final moment came, Jackson said to his men, the battle is ours, but the outcome is God's. And David comes out here and he listens to these insults from Goliath, and he said, hey, go ahead with your spear and your sword and your javelin. I don't have any of those things. All I have is God. And you tell me you're going to feed my flesh to the birds and to the animals of the field? No, Goliath. This day you die. I'm going to have your head, and I'm going to do this in the name of the Lord God of Israel. So let's stop talking and get down to it. And so it was when the Philistine arose and came and drew near to meet David that David hurried and ran toward the army to meet the Philistine.
0: I love it. He wasn't backing up, tentative, frightened, cowering at the presence of the giants. He runs into the battle. He can't wait to get into the battle to meet Goliath face to face.
1: And David put his hand in his bag and took out a stone, and he slung it and struck the Philistine in his forehead so that the stone sank into his forehead, and he fell on his face to the earth. And so David prevailed over the Philistine with a sling and a stone and struck the Philistine and killed him, but there was no sword in the hand of David. Therefore he ran and stood over the Philistine and took his sword and drew it out of its sheath and killed him and cut off his head with it. I wonder if David could barely lift the sword, but he takes Goliath's sword and cuts Goliath's head from Goliath's body in front of everybody. And when the Philistines saw that their champion was dead, they fled. And the men of Israel and Judah rose and shouted and pursued the Philistines as far as the entrance of the valley into the gates of Ekron. And the wounded of the Philistines fell along the road, even as far as Gath and so on. Then the children of Israel returned from chasing the Philistines, and they plundered their tents. But David took the head of the Philistine and brought it to Jerusalem, and he put his armor in his tent. The Lord God fought for Israel on that day. You come with the spear, I come in the name of the Lord. This isn't a legend. This isn't a fairy tale. This is sober history of perhaps the most valiant man in all of the Old Testament, who alone had not just courage, but faith to go up against unbelievable odds for the sake of the honor and glory of God.
0: Let me ask you about the causes with which you are involved and to which you are committed. It's a very dangerous thing to be involved in a cause. And the danger is not just with what might happen to us by being involved in the cause in terms of defeat or shame or embarrassment or whatever. It's also very dangerous if we are involved in the wrong cause. That's why David shows remarkable and uncanny wisdom when he speaks to his brother and he distinguishes between lesser causes and greater causes. We're not to be given to megalomania, where we have such huge egos that we feel that everything that we stand for or believe in is an occasion for a death struggle. It takes wisdom to discern between a problem that requires forbearance and a problem that requires a stand. But there wasn't any doubt about this one. And so David says, when it is clear that there is a cause at stake, then there is no option available to the Christian. You must enlist in the cause. You can do no other if you will be faithful to the living God.
2: Scripture makes it clear that the Christian must be willing to contend for the faith. But we're never to confuse an appetite for conflict with obedience to God. Scripture commands us to contend for the truth of the gospel and the honor of Christ's name. And in today's lesson, we saw David's confident faith in the promise of God to handle the outcome of his battle. Our takeaway? David's complete trust in the Lord rather than his own strength or power. 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Today's message was from R.C. 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And thank you for your generosity. Tomorrow is our final day in this 15-part series exploring the life of David. We'll be looking at the joy and celebration at David's defeat of Goliath and Saul's unfortunate response. Here's a preview.
0: Saul stood forward and took David by the hand and stood at the front of the multitude and said, "Hail, David, our mighty conqueror. Take a bow, David. Aren't we all proud of this young..." No, that's not what he did. What was his reaction to this public celebration? Verse 6 says this, "Then Saul was very angry, and the saying displeased him. And he said, 'They have ascribed to David 10,000s, and to me they have ascribed only thousands,' as if that were nothing." Now, what more can he have but the kingdom?
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0: Blessed are those who mourn, for they shall be comforted. Jesus is not talking about any mourning. Everyone goes through mourning. Rather, mourning over one's sin, recognizing that we have offended a holy God by our sin, more than anyone has ever offended us, and knowing what we deserve, but that we cannot do anything about it in ourselves. And this is why Jesus also says in those Beatitudes, blessed are the poor in spirit, literally spiritual beggars, for theirs is the kingdom of heaven. What does a beggar do? He holds out his hand. Does he have anything in his hand to offer? No, he holds out his hand, not giving anything, but receiving all gratuitously. And that is the way it is in our salvation. We hold out an empty hand to God, receiving everything from Him, and we have nothing to offer in our salvation. This is how we receive salvation.
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2: Do you know what freedom costs? Let me tell you. I'm Ellie Matz, born and raised in Russia under communism. My family ate roots and grass during the famine. In winter, we tied rags on our feet. My father refused to disown God and was sent to Siberia. We never saw him again. In 1941, the Germans invaded. I came home from visiting my husband in the army, and the whole village was gone. I thought I would go mad that winter. My baby died at birth. Only my little boy and I were left, starving. The Germans came and forced me to be interpreter. At least they fed us. When they retreated to Czechoslovakia, I escaped Russia, but nearly died of typhoid. 19 weeks I lay in hospital, where a nurse told me about Jesus, and I asked him into my heart. The Russian army came through and forced me to be interpreter for them. I couldn't stand communism, and I tried to commit suicide. When I recovered, they sent me and my son to concentration camp. There, I met and fell in love with a man who helped us to escape to the West. We married and immigrated to the U.S. in 1951. Then came the guilt for my lost family. I lived with depression for 9 years and did not find real freedom until I read the Bible for the first time and was born again through faith in Jesus Christ. Do you want to be free? Invite Christ into your heart and life. If the Son, therefore, shall make you free, you shall be free indeed.
1: If you would like to be free from the weight of sin by accepting...

0: It is now 2 o'clock. Paul writes to us, "Blessed be the God and Father of our Lord Jesus Christ, who has blessed us in Christ with every spiritual blessing in the heavenly places." The question for us is, what are those spiritual blessings that I have so much of? Paul goes on to explain those rich blessings over the next 3 chapters of Ephesians. All who are trusting in Jesus have been chosen, called, redeemed, adopted. The deal has been sealed by the Holy Spirit. You are now an heir. You who were once dead have been made alive with Christ, seated in the heavenly places with Jesus. And he goes on and on. What gloriously good news! Well, that is what we want you to know most as you listen to the teaching and preaching on KFGR Radio. And if that teaching is delighting you and you do not have a home church, please consider joining Trinity Bible Church in Powell or Redeeming Grace Church of Cody, 10:30 a.m. on Sunday mornings.
1: But this friend of ours laid down his life for us. Is there a greater friend than this? That he would take our calamity, the eternal wrath of God, so that when that day comes, we stand before him, holy and blameless and above reproach, clothed in his righteousness. He indeed is a friend, tried and true. He has proven that he has laid down his life. He is faithful. Has he ever failed you? Has he ever forsaken you? Has he ever been unfaithful to you? Will he ever leave us or forsake us, even when we fall into sin? His promise remains true. So may we wholeheartedly trust this friend in good times and in bad times, because he laid down his life that we may forever enjoy his friendship.

If I can just make one personal comment, it's, you know, speaking in front of other adults is very intimidating. And even before ministering God's word, just watching you declare, "He is holy, holy, holy," joining your voices to those of the angels, there's no better preparation. There's no better way to steal my own fears and invite you to do just that, even through the sermon, Lord willing. Our sermon text today is one of the most glorious passages of the entire Bible. It's Philippians chapter 2, verses 5 through 11. I'll read this for us today, believing it's God's inspired, inerrant, infallible, clear, authoritative, and trustworthy word. It's the word of God for the people of God. Philippians 2, starting at verse 5. "Let this mind be in you, which was also in Christ Jesus, who being in the form of God, did not consider it robbery to be equal with God, but made himself of no reputation, taking the form of a bondservant and coming in the likeness of men. And being found in appearance as a man, he humbled himself and became obedient to the point of death, even the death of the cross. Therefore, God also has highly exalted him and given him the name which is above every name, that at the name of Jesus every knee should bow, of those in heaven and of those on earth and of those under the earth, and that every tongue should confess that Jesus Christ is Lord, to the glory of God the Father." The word of God. Thanks be to God. You may be seated.

Lord, we ask, like beggars lifting our empty hands up to you, that you will once again give us the gift of faith. You pour out faith into your people so that we can grab a hold of you and truly have you and know you. We thank you, Lord, for how you are not silent, but how you do speak through your word by the ministry of your Holy Spirit. Lord, there may be some here who are blind and don't have this gift of faith. We join our prayers to those of Christ, and we ask that your Holy Spirit will blow like the wind. Give new birth. Open our eyes to behold Christ. And Lord, we ask nothing else except that you, God, by the power of the Holy Spirit, will set Christ forth before your people today, that we can see him with eyes of faith and enjoy him together, we ask. Amen. Music activates more parts of the brain than any other function. Babies have an innate sense of rhythm and respond to music even before they can talk. Music can help people with brain injuries regain movement and speech. Well, we know that heaven is filled with music. Music is another gift from God. God has hardwired his creation, his image bearers, to respond in these powerful ways to music. The Bible is full of songs. Philippians 2, 5 through 11, it has hymn-like musical features. Scholars have studied it, diagrammed it, and understood that it's exalted, lyrical, quasi-creedal language makes it undeniable. The rhythm of this passage, combined with poetic tension, they observe. It includes repetition and Hebraic-sounding parallelism. Let's look at an example here. Look at verse 7. He emptied himself. In verse 8, there's the parallelism. He humbled himself. So it's saying the same idea, but adding more to it. In verse 7 says, born in human likeness, then he adds to that, appeared in human shape. Adding on to that, clarifying the meaning. Our best guess is that this passage was sung with a melody among the early congregations, or at least used as a musical chant, a way of getting this truth about God in Christ into the people of God. Like we use our public profession of our faith or these creeds that we read together in one voice, and it just becomes incorporated as part of our worship. That's most likely what we have in front of us as our sermon text today. So because that's what this passage brings us, beloved congregation of our Lord Jesus Christ, my invitation to you, to all of us today, is to enjoy it. Enjoy the melody of God's abounding love for you in this passage. A powerful musical piece has many movements to it. It carries us along on a journey. So I see in this sermon text 7 movements, but they all have this returning melody of the abounding love of God in Christ. Movement number 1. The melody of God's abounding love, it culminates as it began with his glory. The melody of God's abounding love culminates as it began with his glory. I had to look this up. What is it called when a classical piece of music starts with a melody and then ends with that same melody? And it, according to the internet, it's called rondo form or circular form. A famous example, Führer Elisa by Beethoven goes, dun-dun-dun-dun-dun-dun-dun. And that same melody is going to be that hook. It keeps ringing, and that's exactly that same peaceful melody at the beginning is the last thing you're left hearing at the end. So let me try to show you this truth in these two verses, verse 6 and then verse 11. Verse 6 reads, he who being in the form of God did not consider it robbery to be equal with God. This is how it was in the beginning. God the Son
was in the form of God. That word is best understood in English as sharing God's defining characteristics. The Son of God was equal with God, sharing God's defining characteristics as co-equal with the Father in glory. And this is how it shall be forever. Look at verse 11. The culmination of Christ's completed work in verse 11 is the glory of God the Father. The word glory can have two meanings in the New Testament. It can refer to God's essential glory, the essential glory of who God is, his intrinsic worth. How do we perceive the essential glory of God? It's only through the ministry of the Holy Spirit by faith. This is what we declare in Psalm 8, for example. O Lord, our Lord, how excellent is your name in all the earth, who have set your glory above the heavens. It's not something we can visibly see, but by faith we know you are excellent. Your name is glorious. It's your essential glory. That word in Greek is doxa. Doxa, you can know where that sounds familiar, like we sing a doxology. We sing of God's essential glory, his defining characteristics. We praise him for that. The second type or second meaning of the term glory is the visible glory of God. How God manifests himself to our senses, that we can see and possibly hear or smell with our physical senses. We can perceive the visible glory of God's goodness, beauty, and majesty. God creates in this earth, in time and space, a manifestation of his glory. And he does this in the Bible. In the Old Testament, the Hebrew word for this visible glory was Shekinah. The Shekinah glory of God. That's what fills the temple. That's what the people see and tremble before. When Isaiah gets this vision of God and he falls down on his face, God had manifested in a visible way his glory to Isaiah. Moses had encountered this. Remember when Moses came down from the mountain, his face was still glowing because he had been in the physical presence of God's Shekinah, visible, manifested glory. Well, our passage in verse 6 and verse 11 says, the holy God, the Son, he shares both of these types of glory with God the Father. In heaven, before creation, at least before the earth, there's God the Father, the Son, and the Holy Spirit. One essence, one divine being in three persons. Jesus Christ, before man is made in the image of God, he shares God's essential glory, and he shares God's visible glory. And after the angels are created, all the angels, even before Lucifer is cast down, like we read in Isaiah 14, all of the spiritual beings behold the visible glory of God the Son with the Father and the Spirit, and they sing his praise. We get an example of another song that's sung in heaven in Revelation 7:12. Amen, blessing and glory and wisdom. Can you even imagine what this would sound like coming from angels to God? Thanksgiving and honor and power and might be to our God forever and ever. Amen. That's how it was in the beginning. God the Son receiving all the glory because of his essence, because he shares that visible glory with God the Father and God the Spirit. Well, in this moving passage, we read how our Lord Jesus Christ did not regard being equal with God as something to be used for his own advantage, but instead, he set it aside. He laid that visible glory aside, never gave up his essential glory, being truly God, truly divine, but the visible glory he took off and he put it aside. And he did this for the sake of the souls that he came to save. He set aside his visible glory for you and for me. Why did God do this? It's because God is love. That's what he tells us in 1 John 4, verse 16 says, church, you need to know
and believe that God loves you. You want proof? Look to Christ. Enjoy the melody of God's love for you. The melody of God's love abounding for you, it culminates just as it began with His glory. The second movement, hear the ancient refrain of how God's love abounds for you from eternity past. It's not an attitude that God had to change and take on. He doesn't change. This has been His disposition toward you all along. In verse 6, once again, He says, He did not consider it robbery to be equal with God. Well, that term can be translated as robbery, and what it's getting at is to greedily grasp at something. Why did Christ not consider it robbery or something He had to greedily grasp at to be equal with God? It's because He already had that. It's not something He had to take for Himself. He already possessed it. And it's not something He had to continue greedily holding on to, because no one can take that glory, that co-equality with God away from Christ. He had it all along. Moises Silva commented that the divine, pre-existent God the Son did not regard the advantage of His deity as grounds to avoid the incarnation. On the contrary, He was willing, always willing, all along, to regard Himself as nothing by taking on human form. See, Christ was always willing from eternity past to set aside all of His rights and privileges, to make Himself low by adding onto His divine nature man's flesh for you and for me. In our parallelism, we see two phrases. He says, being equal with God. This means Christ is truly God, always has been, always will be, truly God, and taking the form of a slave in human likeness, truly man, truly God, truly man. Christ was always God's Son. There are two verbs in the passage in Isaiah 9, born and given. Isaiah 9:6 says, for to us a child is born, to us a son is given. Jesus did not have to be born to be God's Son. James Montgomery Boyce commented, as God's Son, Christ was given, not born. The divine nature of Christ had no beginning, but to us He was born. His human nature does date back to the incarnation in Bethlehem, brought into this earth through Mary. Boyce continues, he said, the incarnation was not an end in itself. Why did Christ take on a flesh? He said, God became like us in order that we would become like Him. He has a mission, and Christ is the one through whom this mission will be accomplished. It's through the work of Christ that we hear this ancient refrain from eternity past, God has always loved you in Christ. It's the only way it's possible, as if it's through the person and the love of God shown to us in Jesus, so that you and I can know and believe that God loves us. He loves us because God is love. We can hear once again this ancient melody, this refrain of God's abounding love for us from eternity past. I think to appreciate the movement of Christ from His glory to the lowest depths, we need to see the contrast. The contrast comes from the greedy self-promotion of Lucifer or Satan. In music, it's called dissonance, where there are notes that are not harmonious. They don't go together. It feels off. It's not pleasant. And to appreciate the beautiful melody of Christ's movement to come and be our Savior, we have to first hear that dissonance of Satan. What does this have to do with our sermon text? Look at verse 5. And verse 5 is the exhortation to the church. Let the mind of Christ be in you. Well, what's the opposite of the mind of Christ? Or what's our default mind before we can have the mind of Christ? Under the curse of Adam and the sin, our default state is to have the mind of Satan. Unless you are in Christ, that's how you will always think.
That's the bent of our flesh even after we're saved and justified in this world and in this body. Our bent is to have the mind of Satan. So feel the dissonance. This is pagan thinking. Ralph read it for us in Isaiah 14. Lucifer has said in his heart, I will ascend into heaven. I will be exalted on my throne above the stars of God. I will also sit on the mount of the congregation. I will ascend above the heights of the clouds. I will be like the Most High. Yet you shall be brought down to Sheol, to the lowest depths of the pit. Oh, how you are fallen from heaven, O Lucifer, son of the morning. How you are cut down to the ground, you who weakened the nations. Do you see how Satan follows the exact opposite pattern of our Lord Jesus Christ? Satan is proud, grasping for glory for himself. God is love, abandoning the glory that is rightfully his. 1 John 3:8 says that the devil has sinned from the beginning, and for this purpose the Son of God was manifested, that he might destroy the works of the devil. Do you feel the dissonance of Satan's greedy self-promotion? He calls the church to have the mind of Christ in you. The only way that can happen is we put our eyes and our mind on Christ and let Christ fill our mind once again. Well, the fourth movement in this passage is in verses 7 and 8. I invite you to fall with each drop in octave, so to speak, as Christ reversed the work of Satan. This is what he came to do. Verse 7 says that our Lord Jesus Christ made himself of no reputation, taking the form of a bondservant, coming in the likeness of man, and being found in appearance as a man. And what this means is that anyone who would have looked at Jesus Christ in the flesh would have said, that's a regular man. That's what it means. He was a lowly man. He was a slave. What does a slave do? You obey your master. And who is Christ's master on earth on his mission to save? It was his Father. He came to obey God. That's why he humbled himself and became obedient, not to death. Death is not the master of God. But he became obedient unto death, or to the point of death, out of obedience to his Father. You notice how on this downward movement, Jesus is the subject. He is the one doing these things. He is the actor. All of the verbs are connected to Christ's action. He emptied himself. He humbled himself. He became obedient to the point of death. And he did all of this to the glory of God the Father. That's why God the Son made himself a nobody. It's to bring glory to God. No one forced him. No creature that the Creator made could humble God. He had to do it himself. No angel in heaven, no man on earth, no demon in hell could make Jesus low. But he is the one who emptied himself. That phrase is a graphic expression of the completeness of his self-renunciation. If Satan was a self-promoter, Christ was self-renunciating, putting aside everything he could have held on to. And he became obedient to the point of death. Hebrews 5:8 explains that although he was God's son, he learned obedience through what he suffered. Romans 5:19 also clarifies, by this one, God-man's obedience, Jesus Christ, the many are made righteous. So Satan was pushing himself up, and Christ pushed himself low. Satan lacked any essential glory in himself, but Christ shared God's essence and holy glory from the very beginning. Satan coveted God's manifested glory. Satan wanted to have that visible glory that belonged to God.
And Christ, on the other hand, possessed it but chose to lay it down to bring even more glory to God. Satan exalted himself, and Christ humbled himself. Satan was then made low by God, and Christ was exalted by God. Satan will bathe in a lake of fire, torment, and agony for all eternity. That's what his self-promotion got him. But for all eternity, Christ will bathe with joy in God's manifested visible glory, and he will receive all the worship due his name. Satan wants you to worship him. That's what he tempted Jesus with. That's what he wanted to get in tempting Christ. And either Satan or Christ must be your Lord and mine. There's no middle ground. If we had been left on our own, we are hopeless under the bondage of Satan. But our Lord Jesus Christ made himself lower and lower and lower to reverse the work of the devil. Verse 8 ends, and if you diagram these verses, which means you take every group of words, every clause, and you organize them, you see 3, 3, 3. And then the second half of this movement has another set of 3, 3, 3. But in the middle is this awkward group of words that break up the rhythm. They don't fit this poetic pattern. There's been a lot of PhDs in theology written about this exact passage with that question in mind. I was most helped by the observation that the rhythm sets a cadence as you read this. And what do you do with those last words at the end of verse 8? The cadence gets broken up. So my encouragement to us is let's slow down and let's soak up the love of God abounding for you in Christ's death on a cross. See, verse 8 ends with those words added on. Not just any death, but even the death of the cross. The cross is the crown of Christ's humiliation. The cross is a picture of the high cost for Christ to accomplish his mission. Hebrews 2:9 says, "So you who believe may live by God's grace. God, the Son, who became man and tasted death." He tasted death on a cross. What is the cross to you? It's likely that the cross was one of the biggest stumbling blocks for Paul. It's foolishness to the Greeks. And to the Hebrews, you know, a man who dies on a cross is cursed. So surely everyone following Christ, this man who died on a cross, have to be wrong. And this is the cross became the meeting point for Paul and his creator to show you, Paul, you're right. Someone must be cursed for your sin. And it will be God himself taking the curse that you deserve. If a man like Paul can encounter his creator at the cross because of God himself making himself so low, such a slave to save him, then of course someone like you and me can meet God at the cross as well. Jesus endured the cross for the joy set before him. It's the melody of his abounding love. This is why he went to the cross and died. When he was spat on, this is why he turned his face again to those who spat on him, because of the abounding love of God. When his back was unjustly beaten and scourged and opened up and bloody, this is why he turned his back once again to take more whipping that he did not deserve. It's because I deserve it, and you deserve it. It's because of the abounding love of God, for the joy, the melody of his gospel that will bring him even more glory. And that's why he hung on the cross. Just like he made himself low, he is the one who gave up his spirit
and died. And his blood is dripping as a picture of the washing that you and I need so we can be in the presence of the holy, holy, holy God. There's no other way. Our sin is against an eternal, infinite God. Our life's not enough to pay all that we owe him. It had to be the life of an infinite God himself in our place. And you and I are mere creatures. Why would we even dream of being in God's presence? We have bodies like animals. We're not even visibly beautiful like the angels. How could we dream of being in his presence? How arrogant of us to think that way. Well, that's why God the Creator took on the exact replacement body that you and I need, that he can be a true mediator between God and man. There's no other way for us to be in the presence of God except by the work of Christ and the emblem of that work, which is the cross. Do you know Christ through the cross? 2 Corinthians 8:9 invites you. Know the grace of our Lord Jesus Christ, that though he was rich, yet for your sake he became poor, so that you, by his poverty, might be rich. Soak up the love of God abounding for you in the cross of Jesus Christ. Well, the sixth movement is a crescendo. It's a climbing back up. Feel the crescendo of God's love in lifting up his Son now as your Savior and mine. Feel the crescendo of God's love in lifting up his Son as your Savior and mine. A crescendo is like when you're watching a musical or a score of a powerful movie, and it's building toward that great climax, and you hear the rumbling and you feel it getting a little bit higher and higher and higher, and it lifts you up with it. And that's what Paul does in the verses that follow, starting at verse 9. He uses a turning point word. He says, even the death on the cross, therefore, God also has highly exalted him. The Father saw the finished work of his Son, and the covenant of redemption is now accomplished. The promises the Father made to the Son in Psalm 110 and Psalm 2, obey me, and I'll make the nations your footstool. Now the Father is pleased to deliver on our behalf all that he promised to his Son. And he gives his Son exactly what God the Son asked him. John 17:1-5, Jesus praying, he says, Father, the hour has come. Glorify your Son, that the Son may glorify you. You have given him authority over all flesh to give eternal life to all whom you have given him. I glorified you on earth, having accomplished the work that you gave me to do. Now, Father, glorify me in your own presence with the glory that I had with you before the world existed. John Chrysostom commented, no one could have honored God the Father more than God the Son. And the degree of his exaltation corresponds to the depth of his humility. You want to see how that is? In verse 9, he goes on to say, God gave him the name which is above every name, that at the name of Jesus, at the name of Jesus, the cosmos quake, and all creatures will proclaim, Jesus Christ is Lord. Verse 11. When it comes to humanity, being a bondservant, a slave, is as low of a category as you can get. Pushed down all the way down and then stomped down a bit further. That's what Christ did to himself. He put himself way down there. But in the back half of this passage, God is the subject. God is the one acting now, elevating, lifting him up. And the name Lord is the highest title that anyone could receive. Lord is the divine title that in the Roman Empire could only be used for Caesar himself.
Picture Caesar Augustus in glory, but now it's the wicked Nero. And as the Caesar would go through one of his cities, there would be a big parade, and everyone was expected to bow their knee to Caesar, Lord, and call him that, worshiping the deity of the Caesar, the Roman emperor. But to the church that has the full counsel of God, the word Lord, in the Old Testament, it means God. It means Yahweh. So for Jesus Christ, the one who took the form of a man and a slave and died a cursed death, he is now called Yahweh. He's called Lord God. That's the name given to the God-man, Jesus Christ. Moises Silva again commented, it's clear that to Paul, the worship of Jesus Christ does not compromise Israel's monotheistic faith. On the contrary, Jesus Christ is given the name of the one Lord Yahweh to the glory of God the Father, not taking any glory away from God the Father. This is how the Father is glorified. Yahweh, the God of the people of Israel and the whole Old Testament, is glorified by calling Jesus Christ God. In Isaiah 9, that same passage continues that the government shall be upon his shoulder, and his name shall be called Wonderful Counselor, Mighty God, Everlasting Father. He's co-equal with the Father, and Prince of Peace. This is our Lord Jesus. The word Lord is also used in 1 Corinthians 16:22, but it's given in the Aramean, the other common language of the Israelites at this time in history. And the word has two parts. The first word is Maran, which means Lord. And the second word is Atha, which means coming. Maranatha, the Lord coming. 1 Thessalonians 4 tells us Jesus is returning. And he uses the word Jesus twice at the beginning, but the more he starts setting his eyes and the church's eyes on the return of Christ, he switches. Now he refers to him as Lord. I'll give you an example. 1 Thessalonians 4:14. We believe that Jesus died and rose again. See, the man, our substitute, accomplished it. For the Lord himself will descend from heaven with a shout, and we will be caught up together with them in the clouds to meet the Lord in the air.

0: In verse 10, he writes that at the name of Jesus, every knee should bow. See, up to this point in our text, everything has already happened in history. You get to verse 10 that every knee will bow. That's not happened yet, but it will. He's quoting Psalm 2. Psalm 2 is quoted 27 times in the New Testament, and it tells of the Father with the Son ruling over all that he created, laughing at his enemies because no one can even come close to competing with his glory and power. But every knee will bow. Of those in heaven, these are the angels declaring in the words of Revelation 11, 17, "We give you thanks, O Lord God Almighty, the one who is and who was and who is to come, because you have taken your great power and reigned." And of those on earth, that's mankind, Jude 24 and 25, the church declares, and we join our voices, we say, "Now to him who is able to keep you from stumbling and to present you faultless before the presence of his glory with exceeding joy, to God our Savior, who alone is wise, be glory and majesty and dominion and power, both now and forevermore." All those on earth declare his glory. And the final category are those under the earth. When Jesus took on a body and came on this rescue mission in Matthew 8, 28 through 30, we read how two demon-possessed men cried out at him, "What do we have to do with you, Son of God? Did you come here to torment us before the time?" They know that time is coming. And they know that Jesus, though everyone else looks at him and says he's a man, they know he is the Son of God, and he will torment them in eternal fire of judgment upon his second coming. In verse 11, that every tongue should confess that Jesus Christ is Lord, to the glory of God the Father. Let this stir your soul with hope. We have this promise in 1 Corinthians 3:18 that we all, with unveiled face, will behold the glory of the Lord. His visible glory will be revealed to us. We will see him, not only with eyes of faith, but we will see him clothed in his majesty. His goodness will be visible and perceptible to us in our transformed bodies. And in the meantime, 2 Corinthians 3:18 says that we, the church, are being transformed into the same image from one degree of glory to another. And this is how our redemption will culminate. As it was in the beginning, so it shall be forever. Except now we are with God. And glory be to our God, three in one. Church, I invite you to sing with your voices, sing with your prayers, let's sing with our lives the glorious melody of his abounding love for us in Christ. And may his Spirit help us to do that for his glory. Amen. Let's pray. Lord, you are holy, holy, holy. What else is there for us to say?
1: There is no guarantee of any property we have in this world, but this is all temporary because there is a better inheritance promised to us that's based on the merits of Christ, an inheritance that is reserved for us in heaven. And this hope of our inheritance guaranteed is what helps us even as we have things unjustly taken from us here in this world. As Hebrews 10 says to the suffering Hebrews, "You joyfully accepted the plundering of your property, since you knew that you yourselves had a better possession and an abiding one." It is knowing that we have a better inheritance, guaranteed, reserved for us in heaven, that gets us through this life here on earth. Our inheritance is God himself. Psalm 16 says, God is our inheritance, that in his presence there is fullness of joy, that at his right hand are pleasures forevermore. This is promised to his people, to you who believe, not based on your work or merit.

0: appearance or how well you're doing or anything that happens in this world, but based solely on Christ and His promise.
1: We often think that small animals which lack sharp teeth and claws are helpless and defenseless. But some of God's little creatures use chemical warfare to quickly put their enemies to flight. So watch out.
2: Skunk oil can cause nausea, vomiting, eye irritations, almost like tear gas.
1: This is Science, Scripture, and Salvation, a Creation Radio Journal. I'm Chris O'Brien with the Institute for Creation Research. Certain animals with unique built-in defense systems use chemical warfare against other animals and people who they think will harm them. So what are some of these fascinating creatures, and how do they use their chemical weapons? Be on guard for the next 15 minutes as we talk about some unusual creatures that engage in chemical warfare. Hardly anyone's favorite animal, the skunk has a weapons arsenal that, in the end, makes him an object of fear to both man and beast. Anyone who's ever had a close encounter with this little stinker knows the awful misery this critter can inflict. ICR Museum curator Cindy Carlson holds degrees in biology and zoology. She says God gave the skunk this defense mechanism for a very good reason.
3: This little animal, not only is it small, but it moves slowly and it could be eaten by many predators if it didn't have this spray. And this spray is so potent that it'll even chase off a great big bear. The good thing about the skunk and his spray is that he'll warn you before he sprays. First, his tail will go up. And if you're anywhere nearer than 20 feet, you need to start running. Because then he'll do a handstand on his front feet, and he'll spray very accurately up to 10 feet, but then it arcs so it can go farther than that. And then, of course, it enters the air, and we can detect skunk spray at 2 parts per million. So there only has to be a couple molecules in the air for us to begin to smell it. And so it's a very potent spray.
1: Dr. Job Martin of the Incredible Creatures That Defy Evolution video series says noxious skunk odor is so powerful it can actually make you sick.
2: We've all been familiar with that smell. Some car hits a skunk out there or on the farm. They have these two little glands down at the base of the tail. The skunk oil, they produce this yellow oil, and it's composed of thiols, little chemicals, and they form some thioacetates that produce this smell, the stink, if you want to call it that, which is exactly what it is. Well, that can cause nausea, vomiting, eye irritations, almost like tear gas.
1: And it often doesn't take much to set off a skunk. Cindy Carlson learned the hard way to resist the stinkers, even though they're fun to watch.
3: I was in Albuquerque, New Mexico, and all throughout North America, skunks are everywhere. And I was driving home with one of my sons, and in the park, I saw a skunk. And so I turned the van to shine the lights on the skunk because I thought, oh, so cute little skunk, you know. So I turned the van, you know, I just turned the van lights. That guy didn't give me a second. Up he went on his front legs, you know. And I knew he'd squirted, and I shut down my air conditioner as fast as I could and closed everything. It was too late. It gets into the air so fast. Of course, we charged off, you know, as fast as we could in the van, but the smell is just like, you know, filling the van.
1: Dr. Martin says people aren't the only ones who quickly learn to avoid skunks. He also tells us about a stink removal recipe that can be used in case you or your pet are ever surprised by a skunk.
2: If you have a pet that gets sprayed with a skunk, by the way, they only get sprayed once, like a dog. There's very, very unlikely that a dog would ever get sprayed twice, because I guess the skunks have other odors involved with them that a dog will recognize and say, oh boy, I better not do that. I did that once, that's plenty. Unless they accidentally stumble onto one somehow. But anyway, this direction said you mix a quart of 3% hydrogen peroxide, that's like you get at the grocery store or the drugstore, just normal 3% hydrogen peroxide, 1 quart of that with 1/4 cup of baking soda, sodium bicarbonate, and 1 teaspoon of liquid detergent, like you wash your dishes with. And you mix that up, and then you soak your pet in that for about 5 minutes, and then just rinse it off with water. And supposedly, that is the best that I've been able to find to get that odor out. Sometimes you have to do it twice, but most times it'll take it out the first time.
1: One popular creature known for its chemical warfare tactics is an insect called the bombardier beetle. ICR biologist Dr. Gary Parker tells us about the chemicals this bug carries around and how he uses them.
4: The beetle mixes two chemicals, two otherwise kind of ordinary chemicals, hydrogen peroxide, like you use to bleach hair, and hydroquinones that are used in film developing and are fairly common in living things. But when you mix the two of them together, they form an explosive mixture, kind of like nitroglycerin. If you just mix the two in pure form, they won't actually explode on the spot, but they're ready to explode. All you need is a little enzyme that's present in every organism that breathes air, and it's present in the beetle. And so when you mix those two chemicals in the presence of that activator, that enzyme, boom, off goes this explosion. And the storage chambers are attached to some cannons that fire out the rear of the bombardier beetle, but they can also be swiveled to fire to the left, fire to the right, over the shoulder, so to speak, toward the front. And they shoot out hot, noxious gases at the boiling point of water.
1: And this defense mechanism is very successful in keeping the bombardier beetle alive.
4: The enemy of the bombardier beetle would be a frog or a toad. And if one of those guys comes up behind this bombardier beetle, and opens his mouth, gets ready to flip out that tongue, boom, off goes this explosion, sending this hot, noxious gas into the mouth of the would-be beetle eater, and the chemical change produces a foul-smelling stuff. This gets on nature programs every once in a while. You can see this in slow motion, and oftentimes, you know, after this blast, the frog or toad will be dragging his tongue across the sand, both because it's hot, you know, it got stung, and also because it's got this foul-tasting chemical.
1: Because of the bombardier beetle's fiery design, this little insect has become a favorite among creation scientists. Dr. Parker explains.
4: Now you've got another problem for evolution. You know, if you got these two chemicals just by chance without the storage chamber, you know, the beetle would blow himself up. But even if you have the storage chambers, you know, that's not the end of the story. There has to be a nervous mechanism. If a frog or a toad comes up behind it and all it knows to do is to spray this chemical on its eggs, and it doesn't even try to spray it in the mouth of the beetle eater, it does him no good as far as defense against predators. So he needs a nerve and muscle control over these things. And in fact, he needs an aiming mechanism, a timing mechanism, you know, and things like that. And he needs to make sure that he aims it at the right thing. You know, if another friendly beetle comes along, and boom, you know, he blasts his beetle to oblivion. You know, that's not the way to make friends and influence fellow beetles, you know, in a social setting. So a lot of nerve and muscle coordination has to be there, too. It's a whole package deal that required a lot of creative ingenuity. And trial and error, time, chance, struggle, and death, the evolutionary mechanism can't work. Trial and error never works if the error is fatal. You have to survive, at least, to try again.
1: In Scripture, we read that God created everything perfect in the beginning. So why would the bombardier beetle need to be armed with such a strong defense system?
4: It really looks like it's designed, but then you might say, well, if God created a perfect world, nothing was eating bombardier beetles, why would they need that defense? Well, I think originally it was created as a marker. Even today, the bombardier beetle uses that same chemical to spray down the eggs that it lays. And so there's an aroma left around the eggs. And so it's kind of a sign, don't dig here, I just laid my eggs here. And then later on, this mechanism designed just to mark where the eggs were laid had the additional benefit of protecting the bombardier beetle from would-be predators.
1: The next creature we'll discuss is another little insect with a unique chemical ability. But instead of shooting out hot liquid from its hinder parts, the peripatus shoots out glue from glands located at its head. Dr. Parker explains.
4: It's a little teeny worm-like animal, except it has little fleshy legs with claws on the end of them. Sometimes called a railroad worm because it looks like it has little sections to it and kind of moves along like a train on a curved track. It's an inch long or less, but it has the ability to spit out glue. And so it spits out this gluey stuff. It starts as a liquid, but as it hits the air, you know, it hardens into a gummy net. And so if the peripatus is pursued by some ants or a centipede, something that might want to eat it, it sprays this pasty glue all over it that forms a net and traps and delays the animal that would be eating it and gives it a chance to get away. About the only thing that peripatus glue does not stick to is peripatus. And so it has a special kind of outer layer to its body that protects itself from its own glue. It can also use that glue on offense to catch something it wants to eat, like maybe a small ant. So in that case, it's chemical defense or chemical offense.
1: Despite what evolutionists say about the peripatus, it too is a testimony to creative design.
4: Evolutionists try to make a case that it's a missing link between segmented worms and arthropods, you know, insect-like animals, because it has a worm-like body with fleshy appendages, and it has a closed circulatory system like worms do, but it has claws and chitin, and it doesn't have any cilia. It doesn't have any of these little hair-like projections on cells, and those are things that you usually find in arthropods, like insects, crabs, and things like that. And it has a tracheal breathing system. It has air tubes with little openings to the outside like an insect does. But it fails completely to qualify as a missing link because all of the traits it has are very complex and complete and highly advanced. And so the tracheal breathing system is very advanced from an evolutionary point of view for arthropods, would not be in a common ancestor. So it's really a mosaic of complete traits, a special created kind that just exists to show us partly that God can mix and match traits in any combination he wants.
1: Dr. Martin would agree and says the animals with chemical abilities, especially ones that can sting and burn with noxious odors or hot liquids, can be used by God to teach us a very important spiritual lesson.
2: We all live by faith. We have faith in eternal God or faith in eternal matter. And then we look at some of these weapons that are out there in his creatures, and it makes us wonder, okay, did God flip a switch in them, or what happened there way back there at the curse? But I think he wants us to be reminded of the awfulness of sin and the fact that these stings that these animals have and these insects have, there's a sting, God says, the sting of death and the sting of sin in 1 Corinthians 15, and he wants us to turn to him and trust in his son, the Lord Jesus, and he will forgive us of our sins. And then we have to just by faith say, okay, Lord Jesus, you know what you're doing. You know what you've done. I'm just going to trust you. But in the meantime, we study these things.
1: As our program comes to a close, we hope that you've been encouraged. It's our desire at ICR to show that the Bible can be trusted, both historically and scientifically, and to give facts that will build your faith. As Christians, we need to understand the scientific basis for our beliefs. We pray that this program will aid you in your discovery of science and the Bible. You know, most people aren't aware that today there are thousands of scientists that are convinced of the truth of biblical creation and not evolution. Our non-denominational ministry aims to restore and strengthen the Genesis foundations of the Christian faith. 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Science, Scripture, and Salvation, a Creation Radio Journal, is a production of ICR. For the Institute for Creation Research, I'm Chris O'Brien. Thanks for tuning in.

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2: Priscilla and Aquila come across a man named Apollos, and they share with him the way of Christ more accurately, that he would be even more effective in the work of ministry. Let us all be able to do this when we understand the text.
3: 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Here once again is Pastor Gabe.
2: Thank you, Becky. In our study of the book of Acts, we are finishing up chapter 18 today, also concluding Paul's second missionary journey. In this section, we also encounter a man named Apollos and how Aquila and Priscilla explain the way of Christ more accurately with him. I'll begin reading in verse 18. Let's go through verse 28. Hear the word of the Lord. And Paul, having remained many days longer, took leave of the brothers and put out to sea for Syria, and with him were Priscilla and Aquila. In Cenchreae he had his hair cut, for he was keeping a vow, and they arrived at Ephesus, and he left them there. Now he himself entered the synagogue and reasoned with the Jews. When they asked him to stay for a longer time, he did not consent, but taking leave of them and saying, "I will return to you again if God wills," he set sail from Ephesus. And when he had landed at Caesarea, he went up and greeted the church and went down to Antioch. And having spent some time there, he left and passed successively through the Galatian region and Phrygia, strengthening all the disciples. Now a Jew named Apollos, an Alexandrian by birth, an eloquent man, arrived at Ephesus, and he was mighty in the Scriptures. This man had been instructed in the way of the Lord, and being fervent in spirit, he was speaking and teaching accurately the things concerning Jesus, being acquainted only with the baptism of John. And he began to speak out boldly in the synagogue. But when Priscilla and Aquila heard him, they took him aside and explained to him the way of God more accurately. And when he wanted to go across to Achaia, the brothers encouraged him and wrote to the disciples to welcome him. And when he had arrived, he greatly helped those who had believed through grace. For he powerfully refuted the Jews in public, demonstrating by the Scriptures that Jesus is the Christ. Apollos was a very well-spoken man, and we read about him later on in 1 Corinthians as someone that the Corinthians preferred as a teacher, probably because of how charismatic a teacher he was. And when I say charismatic, I don't mean in the denominational sense, but simply that he had a great presence and was very articulate and well-learned when he spoke the gospel, when he preached anything of the Word of God. So we learn of Apollos here, and Priscilla and Aquila leading him to understand the way of Christ. Something that I want to draw out of this is how we all have a responsibility to know the Word of God well, and how we may encourage one another in the Word. Coming back up to the top, we spend the first half of this section reading about the end of Paul's second missionary journey and the beginning of the third. And then in the second half of this section, we read about Apollos and how Priscilla and Aquila led him to understand the way of Christ better. So starting in verse 18, and Paul, having remained many days longer, took leave of the brothers and put out to sea for Syria. And with him were Priscilla and Aquila. So remember, he met this couple in Corinth. That was what we read about the first 17 verses, the first half of Acts chapter 18. They were of the same trade, so they were tent makers together. And then Paul dedicated himself to the preaching of the gospel in Corinth, planting a church there. He was there for a year and a half. Priscilla and Aquila were with him the entire time. They came from Pontus, if you will remember. At least that's where Aquila was a native. And then they had been in Rome. Claudius had driven the Jews out of Rome, so that put Priscilla and Aquila in Paul's service in Corinth by the providence of God. They've spent a year and a half together now. Paul is taking them with him when he leaves Corinth and is setting out for Syria. Now, it says in the remaining part of verse 18 that in Cenchreae he had his hair cut, for he was keeping a vow. I've heard different interpretations of this. I don't really know where I stand on this. Some theologians will say that the vow that Paul was under was the Nazirite vow that we read about in the book of Numbers. So he could not drink strong drink. He couldn't touch anything unclean. And he had to grow his hair long. So he couldn't cut his hair. Hence why he's cutting his hair here, because this would be the conclusion of his Nazirite vow. So that's one argument. But I've heard some others say it doesn't make sense for him to cut his hair in Cenchreae if he was under the Nazirite vow. It would have made more sense for him to wait until he got to Jerusalem, so his coming to Cenchreae had something to do with this vow. And the vow, the commitment to the vow, also included not cutting his hair. So when he gets to Cenchreae, he cut his hair. Anyway, whatever the vow was, we don't know for sure. Some speculate that it could be the Nazirite vow, and some argue that it could have been something else. We don't know any more details other than this. But Paul cuts his hair, and this may have also been the reason why he felt to be in haste to return to Jerusalem. Since the vow is completed, he goes to Jerusalem to make a sacrifice in the temple. And so this is why when he comes to Ephesus, he's there for just a short time, reasons in the synagogue, says, I have to be on my way. And then we will read of the conclusion of this missionary journey as he comes back to Caesarea, which also would include a journey to Jerusalem. So in verse 19, they arrived at Ephesus and Paul left them there. So they've been in Corinth together for the past year and a half. They come to Ephesus, which is one of the most important coastal cities in Asia Minor. And it's while they are there in Ephesus that Paul leaves Priscilla and Aquila. But again, by the providence of God, that they would encounter this man Apollos and be able to lead him in an accurate understanding of the full gospel of Jesus Christ. I'll explain that more in just a moment. Ephesus, from this point on, becomes one of the most important cities in the New Testament. Paul will spend more than 2 years there. The church in Colossae will get planted because of Paul sharing the gospel in Ephesus, and there are many other churches in Asia Minor that will probably come to be because of the work that he did in Ephesus. The Apostle John also served in the church there in Ephesus. So did Timothy. When Paul writes to Timothy, 1st and 2nd Timothy, with both of those letters, Timothy was in Ephesus. When John writes the book of Revelation, the first church that Revelation goes to is Ephesus. So this becomes a very, very important city. From this point on, we will probably read more about Ephesus in the New Testament than we will read about even the church at Rome. But what happens with Paul in Ephesus, we don't get to until the next chapter. And we'll start on Acts chapter 19 on Monday. So in the meantime, as Paul is going to be departing quickly from Ephesus, so will we, as we're reading briefly about it here. He himself entered the synagogue and reasoned with the Jews. So he was there for a short time, but he still goes to the synagogue and shows the Jews how Christ is the fulfillment of the law and the prophets. Everything there was pointing to Jesus. He is the Messiah. Now, they are intrigued by what Paul is saying. Some of them even come to believe. So, in verse 20, they ask him to stay for a longer time, but he did not consent. Instead, taking leave of them, he said, I will return to you again if God wills. Paul doesn't know his future. He doesn't know where the Lord is going to lead him. But for now, he's completing this journey, heading back to Caesarea and to Jerusalem. So, he set sail from Ephesus. Now, to give you an idea of this journey, and even the portion that we're reading about right here in this section of Acts chapter 18, Paul had gone to Corinth, he went to Cenchreae, and remember that Cenchreae was like a twin city with Corinth. So then he set sail from Cenchreae, that puts him going across the Aegean Sea, and he comes to Ephesus. And then setting sail from Ephesus, which is on the west, southwest portion of Asia Minor, or what is today modern-day Turkey, He then goes through all of those islands that are there in the southwest portion of Asia Minor. That would have put him along the northern side of Rhodes, might be a famous island that you know of. He would have sailed most likely south of Cyprus and then going down to Caesarea. Caesarea is really close to Jerusalem. So this would also indicate being one of his destinations, though it's not articulated here in this section. That would be the understanding. He goes to Caesarea and then to Jerusalem that he would offer a sacrifice at the conclusion of his vow. But then after that, he's going to go back up to Antioch. Well, down to Antioch is what is said here because you're descending in elevation. Jerusalem is higher in elevation. But we're reading about the end of his second missionary journey and the beginning of his third in the same couple of verses. So when he landed at Caesarea, he went up and greeted the church, and he went down to Antioch. Greeting the church may have been the church at Caesarea and then also the church at Jerusalem. And then verse 23, having spent some time there, he left and passed successively through the Galatian region and Phrygia, strengthening all the disciples. So that puts him going back through again Asia Minor. But instead of taking that southern route back over to Ephesus, he wants to take that northern route so that he can go through Galatia, where he's planted churches, and be able to see how those churches are doing and encourage the brothers, spend some time preaching there. So that's it for Paul. That's the conclusion of the second missionary journey, and we're getting a kind of a head start on his next missionary journey. Let's catch up again with Priscilla and Aquila and see how they're doing. And enter the scene, this new figure in the book of Acts, a man by the name of Apollos. So in verse 24, now a Jew named Apollos, an Alexandrian by birth, an eloquent man, arrived at Ephesus. Now, Alexandria is the same Jewish settlement that Joseph and Mary and the baby Jesus would have fled to in Matthew chapter 2 when Herod was trying to put to death all of the children, all of the boys who were 2 years old and younger, trying to wipe out this king of the Jews he had been hearing about. He was unsuccessful at killing Jesus because the Lord had sent Joseph and Mary along with Jesus into Egypt, is what is said there. Most likely, though, they come to the Jewish settlement at Alexandria. It's interesting to think that if Apollos was maybe in his 50s at this point, he could have been a little bit younger than that. He's probably in his 40s. But if he was in his 50s, then he would have been a little child at the same time Jesus was in Alexandria. Just an interesting thing to consider. I don't know if that's true or not, but, you know, it's fun to ponder those things. So Apollos being an eloquent man, very well spoken, a good public speaker, you might consider him. He comes to Ephesus. Now, we don't know why he goes from Alexandria to Ephesus. There's no backstory that's given to us in that way. But this man, learned in the scriptures, as it says, he was mighty in the scriptures, the rest of verse 24, he had been instructed in the way of the Lord, and being fervent in spirit, he was speaking and teaching accurately the things concerning Jesus. And he was probably on a missionary journey, and he decides Ephesus, being the huge city that it was, being a port city with a lot of people coming in and out, this was the perfect place for him to go and continue to proclaim the way of the Lord. But it says he was acquainted only with the baptism of John. So this man, Apollos, is very enthusiastic about proclaiming the word of God. But he doesn't know of Jesus' later miracles. He doesn't know of his death and his resurrection from the dead, his ascension into heaven. These are things that, at least as far as what the text tells us here, Apollos did not know. But he begins to speak out boldly in the synagogue. So right after Paul had been there and he spoke boldly in the synagogue, here comes Apollos, and he also is speaking there. But when Priscilla and Aquila heard him, they took him aside and explained to him the way of God more accurately. Now that's verse 26, and this is a verse that is often used by the egalitarians and the feminists to contest against the instruction that is given in 1 Timothy 2, 11 and 12. A woman must learn quietly in all submission. I do not permit a woman to teach or exercise authority over a man, but she is to remain quiet. For it was Adam who was formed first, and then Eve. And it was not Adam who was deceived, but the woman being deceived became a transgressor. And then you go on into chapter 3 and you read about the qualifications for an overseer of the church, elder or pastor. Those terms are synonymous. So we come to understand this instruction as meaning that a woman cannot be a pastor in the church. The egalitarians and feminists hate that. So they will use a verse like this one, Acts 18:26, where Priscilla and Aquila are sharing the way of Christ more fully with Apollos, as an example of how a woman can teach another man. It's perfectly fine for women to teach men because, look, Priscilla did it for Apollos. But understand that Priscilla is not operating or functioning in some sort of pastoral role here. She is not overseeing the gathered congregation, teaching the word of God to them, which is exactly what Paul has in mind in 1 Timothy. It's in 1 Timothy 3:15 where Paul says the purpose of the letter, the reason that he is writing to Timothy, is so that he would know how one ought to conduct himself in the household of God, which is the church of the living God, a pillar and a buttress of the truth. He is giving Timothy instructions on how the church is supposed to function. And when it comes to the office of overseer, that is an office that is limited only to qualified men. A woman is not permitted to hold that office. But a woman can certainly talk about the gospel. That's perfectly acceptable. Whenever you have men and women sitting around in the living room together, is a woman not supposed to say anything at all because that's left only to the men to talk about? No, we can certainly have those private conversations, and that's exactly what this is. It's described here as a private conversation. They took him aside and explained to him the way of God more accurately. Just recently, my wife and I were visiting with a man who was a husband, and we were talking to him about how he can be a better husband in his marriage. And my wife was even instructing this man as to how he can love his wife better. Was that wrong of Becky to do that? And if you've listened to the podcast and you've heard her on Friday, you know she's a wonderful woman and she has great insights sharing with this man how he can love his wife, and he was appreciative of it. She was not speaking out of turn at all. It does not mean that women have to shut up in any and all circumstances. She just can't serve or function in the role of a pastor. Private conversations at home, small group that you may have in your house, that's perfectly acceptable. We can receive biblical encouragement and even learning from our sisters in Christ. It's even okay for a sister to admonish a brother if she must. We all have a responsibility in these things, according to the Word. It's Colossians 3:16 that tells us, "Let the word of Christ dwell in you richly, teaching and admonishing one another in all wisdom, singing psalms and hymns and spiritual songs, with thankfulness in your hearts to God." So we, in the word of Christ, teach and admonish one another. Now, we still see this order of mentorship that is given in Titus chapter 2, where older women are mentoring younger women and older men are mentoring younger men. In the general relationships that we have in the church, that is supposed to be the order. But that does not mean that a woman cannot also speak to men about biblical things. It is good for all of us to understand the scriptures well and know how we may use the word to encourage one another, build each other up, offer correction if we may need to offer correction, guidance, and so forth. Understanding the roles that we're supposed to play, being in submission to those roles, but still having a responsibility for one another that we may build each other up in love. We read about that in Ephesians chapter 4. So let me continue on with this here in Acts chapter 18. They explain the way of Christ more accurately to Apollos, and when he wanted to go across to Achaia, the brothers encouraged him and wrote to the disciples to welcome him. And when he had arrived, he greatly helped those who had believed through grace. So this man spoke accurately the things of God. There were some things that he did not know that Priscilla and Aquila helped him to understand further. Did that mean that Apollos was unsaved? That he was a lost brother? No, not necessarily. Now, I've taken the position in the past where I've said that Apollos didn't know the gospel, and so therefore he wasn't a Christian. But I don't think that is a proper summation of what we're reading about here. Luke, who is the author of Acts, clearly speaks of Apollos as a true believer. He was catechized in the gospel as far as John's ministry could take him. But he believed that Jesus was the Christ. He believed that. Though he may not have come to a full understanding yet of the crucifixion and the resurrection, he knew of Jesus as the Christ. So he would have been like someone in the Old Testament who was looking forward to the coming Messiah and was saved by grace through faith. That was Apollos. This was during that intermediate period that's going on between Christ's ascension into heaven that happened in about AD 30 and then the destruction of the temple, which happens in about AD 70. So in that 40-year period right there, we know that the old covenant is fading away and the new covenant is taking hold. So there's a lot of grace that's given here for those who need to hear the gospel. They do need to hear the gospel. We need to know that Christ died on the cross for our sins, rose again from the dead, and whoever believes in him will not perish, but have everlasting life. Apollos' acceptance of that demonstrates that he was already a true believer. So now being trained in the way of Christ better, he becomes an even more effective evangelist. As he teaches in the synagogue and even goes on from there to some other places, it says, going to Achaia, that's where Corinth was, and we know from 1 Corinthians that the Corinthians greatly valued Apollos as a teacher. And coming to Achaia, he powerfully refuted the Jews in public, demonstrating by the scriptures that Jesus is the Christ. And there are many who come to faith because of the work of Apollos. And this was also thanks to the brother and sister in the Lord who led him in understanding the way of Christ more accurately. And may we all be that for one another. We can help build each other up in the word of Christ, giving encouragement in tough times, training one another even in good times, that we would be built up in Christ in love. Ephesians chapter 4, verse 11 says that God gave the apostles, the prophets, the evangelists, the shepherds, and teachers to equip the saints for the work of ministry. It's not just the elders. It's not just the pastors that do all of the talking in the word. In fact, we all have a responsibility to build up the body of Christ until we all attain to the unity of the faith and of the knowledge of the Son of God, to mature manhood, to the measure of the stature of the fullness of Christ, so that we may no longer be children tossed to and fro by the waves and carried about by every wind of doctrine, by human cunning and craftiness and deceitful schemes. The church becomes a safety to all of us, that we may not be led astray by false doctrine. Rather, speaking the truth in love, we are to grow up in every way into him who is the head, into Christ, from whom the whole body, joined and held together by every joint with which it is equipped, when each part is working properly, makes the body grow, so that it builds itself up in love. We do that for each other, so do that more and more. Heavenly Father, we thank you for what we have read here, and I pray that this word would be an encouragement to us, that we may share the word with one another, reminding each other of the good gospel that we were taught, and by faith in Jesus we are saved, that we may grow in our understanding of these things more and more. Give us boldness also to share the gospel with those who do not believe. Everybody can be an evangelist in some way. We have a good knowledge of your word that we may know how to answer each person, doing this with gentleness and respect. It's in the name of Jesus that we pray. Amen.
3: 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Tomorrow, we'll pick up on an Old Testament study, When We Understand the Text.
4: And thanks be to God that we do have a kinsman redeemer, one who has set us free. He is our kinsman because he came in our very own flesh and blood. God the Son put on humanity, our own flesh and blood, to be our kinsman, that he may redeem us. By living that life, we should have lived in perfect obedience to the law so that we would have a righteousness counted as our own as a free gift. To pay for our debts in full, taking those nails upon himself, bearing the wrath of God. To redeem us, to pay for all our sin, rising from the dead, entering eternal life and rest as our forerunner. And so we wait for the great day of Jubilee at the last trumpet call. Our work and toil will finally be done. We will enter that rest which was secured by Christ's atoning death alone. And we will forever enjoy our beautiful inheritance, God Himself, where there is pleasures forevermore, the fullness of joy in the heavenly Jerusalem.

May we demonstrate towards others the same mercy and forgiveness which has been shown towards us. Even though sinners deserve hell for their sin, God eagerly and immediately forgives them their sin. We need to remember what we deserve. We don't deserve grace. We didn't get it right. And so God blessed us. Rather, we deserve eternal hell, but God forgave us our sins freely and forever. He requires nothing more out of us, but remembers His covenant promises and no longer holds our sins against us. If God so freely and quickly has forgiven us who truly deserve hell, then how can we not but do the same with others who have sinned against us and have repented of that sin? How can we continue to remember their sins when God promises to remember our sins no more?

Welcome to No Compromise Radio Ministry. My name is Mike Abendroth. Just finished the last episode and then end up talking to Mario for 20 minutes. We should have made that an episode. I didn't know it was going to be personal counseling today with Mario, and I don't even get paid for it. It's my day off. It's Monday. Like I'm forced to do ministry in between shows. I mean, come on. Next thing you know, Mario's going to like want to be in front of the camera again. You can write me, Mike, at nocompromiseradio.com. He's over there laughing. 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Trying to work through a few things, maybe a new book on sanctification, a primer, what's coming up. A Tennessee conference down there with my friend Justin. And the other two speakers are Pat Abendroth and Luke Abendroth. That's going to be fun. That's a good way to get me to come and speak at the conference that you have. Is to say, well, we're also going to invite your brother and your son. Okay. As long as I get to speak last to clean up their messes theologically. And then, of course, the Pactum Conference in Omaha. It's interesting, as you look at conferences across the world, the big conferences. I guess Shepherd's Conference still has thousands of people. It'll be interesting to see what happens now that John's in glory. Will it continue the way it has, or maybe it's going to be changed? I don't know. I only want the best for them. G3 is gone. I know they're going to have a new conference in 2027, but in light of recent activities, that's probably not happening. What are the big conferences? Together for the Gospel no longer exist. Gospel Coalition, I think they still have national conferences. So are conferences any good? Well, certainly celebrity culture is bad, and having green room demands, and I have to have this much money given, $10,000, and I have to eat at Outback Steakhouse, and all these other kind of things. That's all rotten to the core, obviously. But our local conferences at a local church to help the church body, the local church body, and anybody else who wants to come, are they a good idea? I think they're a great idea. You have a conference at a local church, have a certain topic, whether that's marriage or sanctification or anything else. And so I think Pat Abendroth does a great job on the Pactum conferences. World-class speakers. This year, I believe it's Harrison Perkins, J.V. Fesco, Dennis Johnson. And I get to speak because I'm the brother. I'm not the world-class, but I just know people. So that's the whole thing, is Mike Abendroth knows people. I think my messages are on the practical application of covenant theology, something like that. I need to figure out a shirt because I was given a few years ago, Final Justification, the myth of final justification. I turned it into the lie of final justification. Final justification is a lie. And now we have t-shirts. So anyway, today I want to talk about questions, theological questions. If you could ask a theologian any question, but just one, what would you ask? You've probably heard me tell the story. I asked Sinclair Ferguson, I want to guess it was 1996. I asked him a question at a Ligonier conference in the garage, the auto garage, 1996, Pasadena. And I said, Mr. Ferguson or Dr. Ferguson, what is God doing right now? And I think I was still in seminary and still working through things. I don't know why I asked the question. I literally don't. And he looked at me and pensively then answered, I wish I could give you a Scottish accent, God is simultaneously exercising all of his attributes. In other words, God is just doing, just God is God. And I thought, what a great answer. And whether you think about the cross, or you think about creation, you think about anything, you're thinking God is. And God is pure act. And you go, wow, what an answer. Well, years later, over a decade later, I took a class at Ligonier when they had a doctorate of ministry program. And he was the worship instructor for a class on worship. There were about 10 of us there. And so I said, Dr. Ferguson, by the way, thank you for the answer to the question that I asked you in Pasadena a long time ago. He said, what was the question? What's God doing right now? He said, what did I say? I said, Sinclair, you said God is simultaneously exercising all of his attributes. And he said, that was a good answer.
I mean, there's some crazy questions that people could ask. I found some crazy questions online. Why did God make mosquitoes? Can God make a rock so heavy he can't lift it? What will he actually do forever in heaven? Did Adam and Eve actually have belly buttons? Were dinosaurs on Noah's Ark? Why didn't God just kill Satan immediately? Will we recognize each other in heaven? Will there be marriages in heaven? Will we sleep in heaven? Will we see animals in heaven? And then I've found some on the funny side, and since this is No Compromise Radio, and of course, this is just a man in a room by himself laughing at his own jokes, remember? But now once in a while, Mario laughs. Why do churches have potlucks? Why do people close their eyes when they pray? Why do some people raise their hands during worship? Why do pastors wear robes? Why do we sing three verses of a hymn and skip the fourth? Now, here at Bethlehem Bible Church, we sing all the stanzas, but the third stanza, or the middle stanza, we sing a cappella. Do you like that, actually, Mario? And actually, that has helped us sing better, I think, as a church, sing in parts. I learned that from Mark Dever when I went to the Nine Marks Weekender 20 years ago, 18 years ago. Well, today, Luke chapter 13. A man asked Jesus a question. Jesus is passing through. He's not going to be there a long time. He's on his way to Jerusalem. He has set his proverbial face toward Jerusalem because he has a date with destiny. Remember, the Father has sent the Son, right? The Father, the sending Father, and the sent Son. The Son is going to accomplish a mission, and that is to obviously fulfill all righteousness. That's obviously to fulfill all the types and shadows. It's obviously to fulfill all the prophecies and also to die on the cross and be raised victoriously from the dead. To die is a substitutionary death. He is a representative and substitute, and he is going to die not for his own sins, he was sinless, but for others' sins, all those who would ever believe, the bride, the elect, God's people. And so he's got to go to Jerusalem, and it's got to be the perfect timing, and he's on his way, and Jesus gets

Very, very important, right? Because repent, for the kingdom of God is at hand. And so you get one opportunity to ask a question, what would it be? And someone said to him, Luke 13, Lord, are there just a few who are being saved? So that was the question. Are there just a few people who are going to make it? Do you think that's a good question? How many people are going to make it into heaven? I mean, okay, let's just give him the benefit of the doubt that at least he's asking the right person a question. We'd grant that. At least it's not something dumb like the potluck thing or the belly button deal or something like that that I just threw in for just craziness. It's a theological question. It has to do with end times. It has to do with salvation. It has to do with forgiveness. It has to do with heaven, hell. It has to do with trusting God, not. So at least he's got that part right. He's not asking, is postmillennialism correct? Are there just a few being saved? Is it a good question? Well, it's not a sinful question. It's not something that's, you know, stupid. If you are thinking like he might be thinking, well, there's four soils in Luke chapter 8, and you've been teaching our town and the four soils, and the seed falls on four soils, and only one soil is good soil. So there's three bad, one good. That's 75% bad, 25% good. Maybe only 25% of the people alive are going to go to heaven. He could be thinking that. Maybe you're thinking that. He could be thinking, well, a lot of people say they love your teaching and love you, Jesus, but many walk away. Many say, I'm not going to do this because of persecution, cost of discipleship. It's too hard. I don't want to be martyred. I'm going to get kicked out of the synagogue. It's John chapter 9 where the man born blind and the parents don't like it, and et cetera, et cetera. Some other might be thinking, you know what? In Israel's history, how many adults made it into the promised land? Two. All the rest died in the wilderness. And so in God's economy, it seems like, do you know what? There's the few and the many, and the few are going to make it and the many aren't. But probably behind the scenes, here's what's happening. This man certainly is a Jew, and he wants to know how many people are going to make it from the backdrop of Israelites make it and Gentiles don't. Or just a few, right? Us, we're the only ones that make it. Us Israelites, us Jewish people, not these pagans, not these barbarians, not the Scythians, not the Canaanites. No, no, we are the ones, right? Hey, Jesus, we're the good guys, right? And you can see where this is coming from. Now, what does Jesus say to him? Okay, here's something that's fascinating. He expands it from him to them. He addresses not just this man, but everybody listening. Lord, are there just a few who are being saved? And Jesus said to them. And so he broadens it because it's important for every person, including you. Every person alive needs to hear this question when we're talking about salvation and heaven and getting there, because you have an eternal soul and it will live forever either in heaven or hell. Heaven in the presence of God, the thrice holy God, with an advocate, Jesus. And hell, in the presence of a thrice holy God, without an advocate, without a defense lawyer, without Jesus. Heaven and hell are similar in the sense that God is omnipresent. It's not, people are like, well, there's no, God's not in hell. He's not? You mean Satan's the one that's like in charge? No, God's everywhere. He's omnipresent, correct? Mario, is God omnipresent? Yes. So what's the difference between heaven and hell? Well, Revelation chapter 14, people who are unbelievers are in the presence of the Lamb as judge, as righteous, not as a substitutionary sacrifice, not as an advocate, not as a mediator. They didn't trust in him. And so being in the presence of God is not a good thing. I think it was Erwin Lutzer who said, you know, we just want to trapeze into the presence of God without even thinking that might be a bad idea. We come into your presence. Well, if you have an advocate, if you have access to God through Jesus, of course, boldly approach the throne. Hebrews chapter 4, Ephesians chapter 2, we have access. But it doesn't take you very long to think, you know what? What would happen to someone in the Old Testament tabernacle or temple where they would just saunter in and barge in to the Holy of Holies? It's not in the Bible, but
tradition would say when that high priest on the Day of Atonement had to go into the Holy

0: place, then into the Holy of Holies. And through that veil, that 70-foot veil to get into the Holy of Holies, they would put a rope around his leg and some bells on his ankle so that if the bell stopped ringing, you'd know he was dead in the presence of God and you could pull him out, because who wants to go in there to get the dead body? Because then you're next.
1: Let the bodies hit the floor. Let the bodies hit the floor.
0: There's that video, Mario, of Benny Hinn set to that music when he's slaying people. Let the bodies hit the floor. I remember my professor once said, you know, a lot of this is show, a lot of this is psychosomatic. He said, but what does it mean when Benny Hinn slayed that one guy and he actually on the camera, he got lifted up a foot or two and then thrown backwards? I mean, he's talking about this is like satanic stuff, demonic stuff. How did that happen? But that's for a different show. Jesus said, strive to enter through the narrow door, for many, I tell you, will seek to enter and will not be able. Hey, you asked me a question, but I'm not going to answer the question because I'm passing through and there's a more important question that you should have asked. And you should have asked, Lord, could I receive your mercy? Could I please have your forgiveness? Could I please have salvation? And if you look at the first chapter through the 12th chapter of the Gospel of Jesus according to Luke, you're going to see a couple main themes. Jesus is the Savior who alone can forgive sins. And whether that is Elizabeth saying that, Zechariah saying that, Simeon saying that, the angels born unto you this day in the city of David, Jesus Christ, the Savior, Christ Jesus, the Lord, John the Baptist pointing away from himself to Jesus, and Jesus himself saying, I am the Savior, I forgive sins. How do you receive that forgiveness? How do you receive reconciliation and redemption? Faith alone. So we need to be reminded of that. God is the Savior. He sent his Son to die on the cross and be raised from the dead for sinners, and that those sins can be atoned for and received, grace to be received by faith alone. Sola fide. By faith, by faith, by faith. You'll see that in chapter 5, chapter 7 of Luke. So this guy says, are just a few being saved? Jesus doesn't answer that. He says, here's the question you should be asking. What about me, Jesus? And so he says to them, you should all be asking the same question. How do I know I'm going to heaven? And so I ask you the question. Do you know you're going to heaven? Do you know for certain that when you die, you'll wake up in the presence of God with a mediator, Jesus? It is so important because the text says, strive to enter through the narrow door. It's so important because some seek to enter and will not be able. Now, sadly, along with Matthew chapter 7 at the end, many will say to me on that day, Lord, Lord, some Christians have taken this and they've said to their audience, to the congregation, to those listening, you know, you better have enough works to prove your salvation in order to get to heaven. Kind of almost a final justification type thing, where do you have enough fruit and evidence? You know, they'll still say it's by grace alone, through faith alone. But passages like this, do you think you have enough to make it through? Because if you don't have enough works to make it through, then what? So I just want you to get that out of your mind. Jesus is not saying, Christian, in this passage, inspect yourself, morbid introspection. There's a time to look at our lives and talk about our fruit and how could we increase it, and 2 Peter chapter 1, and if these things are yours and increasing, there's a time to talk about that. But this isn't the time, because what he's doing is he's talking to unbelievers. They're not pagans, they're Jews, but just because you're a Jew, just because you're a professor, just because you have the commandments, just because you have Moses, just because you have, you know, I'm an Israelite, it doesn't matter. Have you repented is the question. So Jesus is talking to unbelievers. There's time and place to ask Christians about the fruit and evidence in their life, not as a condition of salvation, but as a consequence, not as a cause, but as fruit. But this isn't the time. It is always Jesus the Savior through faith alone. And so if you're a Christian, you've believed, you've gotten through. God has brought you through the narrow door and you're in. By faith alone, period, paragraph. Here he says to an unbeliever, strive, and the unbeliever, strive to enter through the narrow door. So when he says strive, it's where we get our word agony, agonizo, a lot of effort, straining, bulging veins on your forehead. That's the idea. It's important. It's a top priority. There are lots of priorities in life. This is the top priority. Are you right with God? Because your biggest problem, unbeliever, is sin. And sin is rebellion against God. Sin is lawlessness. Sin is iniquity. Sin is perversion. Sin is, I don't care who you are, you're my creator, but I'll spit in your face. I'll do what I want to do. Sin is rebellion. And so sin needs to be punished. I said on Sunday when I was preaching this passage, when I read about these prosecutors bringing cases to the judge of people that have committed 37 felonies and then are let out by DEI judges, let out by judges and just go, you know what? They don't have to pay based on who knows what, the color of their skin, economic condition, migration status, or something like that. I'm appalled. I'm aghast. I want justice. I want righteousness. I want, if you do something, you pay society for that. I can't stand it. And do you think God is the ultimate like DEI judge? Of course not. He's holy. You sin against a holy God. There's payment. The wages of sin is death. And so we see here, there's a big issue. It's the most important question. Can I be saved? Am I saved? Because the biggest problem is sin. So Jesus asked the question. Now, here's the really cool thing in this chapter. This whole chapter is about repentance, remember? Repentance. And so at the very beginning, chapter 13, verse 3, the guy asked the question, hey, Jesus, Galileans, blood mingled with, you know, Pilate mingled the sacrifice blood. Hey, what's going on? Are they bad? Are they worse? And Jesus said, unless you repent, you'll likewise perish. Galileans and the blood and Pilate, what about that Tower of Siloam that falls down? You might be thinking, you know what, are they worse? Are they better? Unless you repent, you'll likewise perish. Parable of the fig tree, there's no figs. There's no repentance in Israel. Oh, here's this lady. She's been hunched over. Looks like she's been looking for her own grave, Spurgeon said, for 18 years with some kind of demonic, disabling spirit. And Jesus heals her in front of all the people. And they will not say, praise the Lord, way to go, this is wonderful. They won't repent. Unrepentance. How do you live in a world full of unrepentance? How do you live in a world that just refuses who God is? Well, then Jesus gives in the repentance chapter two parables to encourage you when there's not much repentance. Mustard seed, small but sure growth. Leaven, small but pervasive. Don't worry, God is growing his church. Jesus is going to come back. Gates of hell and death won't prevent Jesus from building his church. Even though there's a lot of unrepentance in this world, trust me, it's going to be fine. And then he says, you know what? Strive to enter. I could put it this way. He could just say repent. That's what he's saying. You need to repent. Now, we've talked about it a lot on this show, and I think it bears repeating. Repentance is the fruit of faith. Now, some think repentance and faith are different sides of the same coin. I don't really mind that, as long as we start with heads first, faith. You do not have to stop sinning in order to come to Christ. You do not stop your sins so that you can come to Christ. You do not stop your sins and then believe in Jesus. So the order's messed up. Think theologically. You can't do anything. Jesus justifies the ungodly. God saves sinners. Unbelievers can't stop sin. So when I tell people to believe on the Lord Jesus Christ, repentance will follow. Good works will follow. Theologically, while they happen at the same time, experientially, theologically, faith, then repentance. And so if somebody said, do I have to stop sinning in order to come to Christ? The answer is no, come to Christ and you'll stop sinning. So when Jesus says, you've got to repent, he is inferring theologically, you need to believe in me. You need to trust in me because when you trust in me, repentance is always there. Without repentance, there's no salvation. You say, well, I haven't repented, then there's no salvation. And so here Jesus is saying, you need to strive to enter. And there are consequences. Once the head of the house gets up and shuts the door and you begin to stand outside and knock on the door saying, Lord, open up to us, he will answer and say to you, I do not know where you're from. I mean, can you believe it? hey, we know who you are. Well, that doesn't help. It needs to be a personal faith in a real person, the second person of the Trinity, the Lord Jesus, the risen Savior. Then you will begin to say, we ate and drank in your presence and you taught in our streets. Well, yeah, and what he taught in your streets was believe. Repent and believe. Believe and you'll have the fruit of repentance, but you won't do it. You're trusting in your own civics, religion, Judaism. Hey, we're not as bad as Gentiles. We've done more good than bad. And he will say to you, 13:27, I tell you, I do not know where you're from. Depart from me, all you evildoers. That's why it's so serious. That's why the real question is not, hey, how many people are getting saved? Let's start off with the top priority. Are you saved? Have you repented? Because listen what happens to those who don't repent. In that place, there will be weeping. They're sad. Gnashing of teeth. That's anger. That's just so mad you grind your teeth. That's when Stephen was preaching in Acts chapter 7, and the people gnashed their teeth in anger, rage, mad at God, mad at the saints, mad at the Bible. When you see Abraham and Isaac and Jacob and all the prophets in the kingdom of God, but you yourselves being thrown out. Kind of language of Luke chapter 16, where the people in hell know about the glories of heaven. Wow. They know about how good it is in heaven. Abraham, Isaac, and Jacob. And by the way, how did they get there? By being good, by being circumcised, by doing more good than bad, by knowing about God. Abraham, Isaac, and Jacob are all three in the same way. They made it in by faith alone. That's Romans chapter 4. Abraham, hey, don't kill me. She's not my wife. She's my sister. Sleep with her instead of killing me. Twice he did that. Not once, but twice with Pharaoh and Abimelech. And Isaac learned the same trick that his dad had. That's not a really good trick. Jacob, that deceiver, that conniver, how did they make it in? Matter of fact, how did Hebrews 11 people make it in? How did Sarah make it in, that laugher? How did Jephthah make it in, who killed his daughter? How did Samson get in there, who's around with prostitutes and says to his parents, give me a wife? How do they make it in there? Hebrews 11 is not the hall of faithfulness. It's a hall of faith, and faith has an object. And if you look at the end of chapter 10 and the beginning of chapter 12, it's all about who Jesus is, and they trusted in the hope of the Messiah, and they made it in. By faith and by faith alone. And here, you want to get into heaven, it's by faith alone. They've made it in. And by the way, the payoff is worth it, because as bad as hell is, weeping and gnashing of teeth, and knowing that other people are enjoying God, heaven is greater. And they will come from east and west and from north and south and will recline at the table in the kingdom of God. Behold, some are last will be first, and some are first will be last. How do you describe heaven? I mean, we don't have enough words to describe heaven. There are words in the Bible to describe it. Actually, there are more words to describe hell than heaven. But heaven's described as glory, being with Jesus, marriage, marriage supper of the Lamb, and reclining at table, relaxing, having a meal, the joy of fellowship and food and taste buds. And Isaiah chapter 25, fine wine, marrow, no more tears, no more sadness. Surely God is in this place. Today's salvation, he has actually come. Our God has come to save us. As bad as hell is, weeping and gnashing, heaven is wonderful. And it's mainly wonderful, not because your mom's there, but because Jesus is there. And you're in the presence of God with an advocate. And so when it comes to theological questions, you might have a lot of questions. Why is there suffering in this world? How can a God of love send people to hell? How can God insist that you believe in one way of salvation, that is Jesus? How can Jesus be truly man and truly God? All kinds of questions you could ask. But at the top of the list, the question you should be asking is, am I a Christian? Am I going to go to heaven? Am I believing? Is it faith alone, knowledge, assent, and trust? Yeah, but what about all those, you know, Old Testament stuff, and they're stoning people and killing all the Canaanites and killing the women and killing the children and all this kind of stuff? No, I've got another question, a better question. Are you a Christian? Have you repented? Have you trusted in the Lord Jesus Christ and he's granted you the fruit of repentance? That's the question that you have to ask. So today on the radio show, we have all kinds of questions we can ask God The good news is when you get to heaven, I don't think you'll ask anything. I think you'll just be in awe and wonder and praise, and you'll know as you're known. You still won't know everything there is to know about God because you're finite, glorified, yes, but finite. So you'll be learning and learning and learning. By the way, Mario, one of my favorite things about heaven is I'll have no skeletons in my mind about past sins. It'll all be gone. I never could even think about things that I've done, sadly, in the past. And I also won't forget anything that I've learned about God. I've learned so much about God, I forgot.

0: 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If you're benefiting from this preaching and teaching and do not already have a home church, consider joining us for worship where your soul can be nourished and fed on Sundays at 10:30 a.m.
1: Our Lord Jesus Christ was cast out when he was handed over, delivered over to the enemy as an outcast when he was crucified outside the camp. And he was that scapegoat led outside the camp as he bore our sins upon himself. And he bore all those covenant curses upon himself. He and he alone is the one who makes amends for our sins by being forsaken of God, abandoned and suffering the terrors and torments of hell in his soul, so that we would be brought near into God's presence. And he is the one that provides that perfect obedience to the law in our place, fulfilling that covenant of works, so that the burden to obey in order to avoid the curses and judgment does not ever fall on us, because Christ was born under the law to bear that burden for us in full, to obey, to be blessed. And he stood cursed for us, so that there is now no condemnation for those of us who are in Christ Jesus.
2: If you could, please turn in your Bibles to John chapter 1. The Gospel according to John, the very first chapter. And we'll be looking at verse 18. We'll be looking at more than just verse 18, but this will be kind of our a starting point for us. Again, that's John chapter 1, verse 18. No one has seen God at any time. The only begotten Son, who is in the bosom of the Father, he has declared him. Let's pray. Heavenly Father, as we progress in our doctrine of God, we pray as we learn of you through your word that you would give us wisdom, that you would produce in us a love for you as we know more about you as you have revealed yourself to us. We pray that you would grant us humility, that the effect of learning about you would have its fullness in our hearts and minds, that it be humility and a subjection unto you. You are holy, you are ineffable, you are glorious and good. And we pray, Lord, that we would study you as such, that we would understand that with the knowledge of you comes a more keen understanding also of your perfections and how those perfections should draw us, our attention toward you. And Lord, we pray that we would worship you rightly today. We pray that your word would go forth, that understanding would be increased. It's in Jesus' name we pray. Amen. So in the previous sermon on the Trinity, remember, we've moved from the attributes of God to the Trinity. And in the previous sermon on the Trinity, we began observing the glory of that doctrine. Began observing the glory of the doctrine of the Trinity. And it was really a sermon that was dedicated to three main concepts that I think help us to understand better what we mean when we say things like person and essence, and even when we use the word Trinity. How do we think about these terms and how they relate to who, what God is? And so we looked at that term essence, which answers that question of what a thing is. That's what an essence answers to. When you ask the question of essence, you're asking what is something. And by the way, if you're talking about existence, you're asking about that. You're asking about the that, when with regard to essence, you're asking about the what. So knowing what something is not the same as knowing that something is, and knowing that something is not necessarily the same as knowing what something is. So when we talk about essence, we're answering the question of what. And in God's case, all of God is God. Think of that doctrine of divine simplicity. We also looked at the term person as it applies to the Trinity. When we speak of persons, we're not speaking of individual beings, as we might consider a human person distinct from another human person. A person is God himself, subsisting according to a distinct relation, Father or Son or Holy Spirit, whichever one we are referencing. And we're going to expand more on that here. Lastly, we spoke about the word Trinity. Why do we use the term Trinity? We use the word Trinity because it's a fitting term for the doctrine delivered to us in Holy Writ. God is three in one. One in three. He is one God that is three persons or subsistences. Now, in this part, what I want to do is I want to look at the doctrine of the eternal processions. The doctrine of the eternal processions. And what this is doing is it's really turning our attention to what distinguishes the persons, or what distinguishes the divine persons, one from the other. If they're not like human persons, where we can obviously look out, I can look out here in the congregation, I can see one human person, distinguish them from the other human person, and so on and so forth. If they're not human persons, then how are they distinct from one another? And if they really are distinct from one another, how are we to understand that real distinction between them? All right, so we're going to look at the eternal processions. And when we say the word eternal procession, or the doctrine of eternal processions, or the doctrine of relations of origin, those are the same thing, that refers to the unbegottenness of the Father, the begottenness of the Son, and the spiration of the Spirit by both Father and Son. All right, the unbegottenness of the Father, the begottenness of the Son, and the spiration of the Spirit by both Father and Son. And my assumption here is that Father, Son, and Holy Spirit, they're not simply revelations of God. In other words, they're not simply the way in which God is revealed to us. That's like modalism, right? Modalism says, well, Father, Son, and Holy Spirit are really just the modes in which God is revealed to us. No, my assumption is that Father, Son, and Holy Spirit are real. They are in God, eternal. They are God, not just in God, but they are God, eternal. They are the one true God. And it doesn't matter if there was never any revelation, if there was never any creation, God would still be Father, Son, and Holy Spirit. And so what we know of God is a reflection of something that is true and real in God. They are real persons or relations in God, and so they have real properties that distinguish them one from another. And that's what I want to look at this afternoon. And the properties are unbegottenness, begottenness, and spiration. And we're going to look at each of these relations under their own heading. So we're going to begin with the Father. So point number one is the eternally unbegotten Father. Point number two will be the eternally begotten Son. And then point number three will be, you guessed it, the eternally spirated Holy Spirit. So first, the eternally unbegotten Father. Why is the Father called the Father? Speaking of the sending of the Son, 1 John 4:14 reads, "And we have seen and testify that the Father has sent the Son as Savior of the world." Why is the Father called the Father? Is it just because the Bible says that, or is it because the Bible is revealing to us something of what God is or who God is in Himself? And I think it's the latter case. The Bible is revealing something to us that is real in God. Namely, there really is Father, Son, and Holy Spirit. So why is the Father called Father? There is an abundance, a plethora of texts throughout the New Testament which testify to God the Father. They are all over the place. He features consistently in the Apostle Paul's epistolary greetings, particularly at the beginning and sometimes at the end as well. But if you read a text like 1 Thessalonians chapter 1, verse 1, you'll read, "To the church of the Thessalonians in God the Father and the Lord Jesus Christ." Then you flip over to 2 Thessalonians 1:1, "To the church of the Thessalonians in God our Father and the Lord Jesus Christ." Then you flip over to 1 Timothy 1:2, "Grace, mercy, and peace from God our Father and Jesus Christ our Lord." And then in 2 Timothy 1:2, grace, mercy, and peace from God the Father and Christ Jesus our Lord. That's just a small, very small sampling of how many times the Father is referenced throughout the New Testament. In John chapter 1, verse 14, the relation, I think, becomes very clear. Why is the Father called Father? Well, John 1, verse 14 gives us a clue. And if you look in John 1, 14, we read this. And actually, just go ahead and turn there, if you have not already. John 1, 14. And the Word, which is speaking of the eternal Son of God, the Word became flesh, which speaks to the assumption of a human nature, right? The Word, the eternal Son of God, assumed the fullness of a human nature, dwelt among us by virtue of that, and we beheld His glory, the glory as of the only begotten of the Father, full of grace and truth. In human relations, when we're talking about a human father and a human son, even in human relations, we understand that a father is one who begets an offspring. Granted, the circumstances for creatures are very different. And we should not read our creaturely experiences of these things into the divine being. But what I'm pointing at here is just the analogy of this. A father is one who begets an offspring. And even though human fathers were once themselves offspring, of course, they were once themselves begotten by another father. God the Father is not like that. He was begotten by none. He's unbegotten. The human father as father begets an offspring. That's what a father does. That's what a father is. It marks his identity as a father, is his begetting of an offspring. And so in God, when we think about God Himself, the Father is called Father because of what? The Father is called Father because He is the unbegotten begetter of the Son. He's the unbegotten begetter of the Son. In fact, I would just want to suggest to you that that's just what a father is. So we can infer that if the Scripture just used the word Father to call God such, I think we could understand that, okay, well, Scripture is speaking of God as Father. If God is Father, then He must be a begetter because that's what a Father is. Now, there are different ways of thinking about God as Father. For example, the Father of all creation. He created creation, brought creation into being. We call God our Father because we're adopted children through the Son in Christ. But the Father is the Father eternally so. He's not the Father because of creation. He's not the Father because of revelation. He is the Father because that is what or who God is. Father is a Father because He is the unbegotten begetter, or generator is another word, of the Son. In John chapter 1, verse 14, I want us to be careful to note that the Word, the Logos, which is the divine person of the Son, is said to be the only begotten of the Father. Now, what some people would want to do is they would want to take John 1:14 and they would want to say that, no, the Son is the only begotten of the Father in the sense that, you know, He took on human flesh and was born through the womb of the Virgin Mary, and so He's a special Son of God in that sense. But that's actually not what the text is saying. It's saying that the Word is the eternal begotten of the Father. All right? The Word, the Logos, is the eternal begotten of the Father. It's not saying that in virtue of His incarnation, He's begotten of the Father. This is a relation that exists in God in eternity, in God objectively, in God really and truly. So the Father is the first person in the Trinity, not because He's greater than the Son, not because He's greater than the Spirit. They have the same essence. But He's first in order of procession because He's unbegotten. And I would suggest that, and I think history is on the side here and Scripture is on the side here as well, that the only thing that distinguishes Father from Son, Son from Father, Holy Spirit from Father and Son is not anything else save these relations here. The fact that the Father is unbegotten is what distinguishes the Father from the Son and from the Holy Spirit. The fact that the Son is begotten is what distinguishes the Son from the Father and the Holy Spirit, and so on. All right, it's nothing else that distinguishes them. Many people want to, by virtue of looking at the term person and saying, well, it's got to be a person that that constitutes these three relations in God. And by person, they mean a human conception of what we mean by person. And so they say, well, if they're really persons, they each have to have their own wills. They each have to have their own consciences. And before you know it, you have three substances operating independently of one another. What is that? That's tritheism. That's polytheism. Right? That's more like paganism. That's closer to paganism than it is to true and orthodox Christianity. So the only thing that distinguishes the persons one from the other are these relations: unbegottenness, begottenness, and spiration. Maybe a way we could think of it, bringing it back now to the divine essence, bringing it back now to the fact that there is one God. The Father is the first in the order of procession because He is unbegotten. The Father is, so think of it this way, the Father is the divine essence communicating. The Father is the divine essence communicating, or might say begetting. The Son is that same divine essence communicated or begotten. Hence the Son is called the Word, the Logos, John 1:1-3 especially, because He proceeds from the Father. So why does Scripture call the Father, Father? Well, because the Father is the begetter of the Son, and the Son is begotten of the Father. That brings us to point two, which is the eternally begotten Son. The eternally begotten Son. The Father is the unbegotten begetter. That's why He's the Father. And He begets the Son. Right, we confess a Trinity, do we not? So it's Father, Son, and Holy Spirit. It's not Father, a few sons, and the Holy Spirit. It's not a quaternity or a octernity or anything like that. We confess a Trinity. We believe in a Trinity because we believe the Trinity is biblical, and it's what the people of God have always confessed. And so we confess a Trinity. And so we believe that the Father has only generated or begotten one Son. That's why He's the only begotten Son. There's only one begotten Son. Now, why is the Son called the Son? Well, in light of why the Father is called the Father, it becomes pretty obvious to us. The Son is Son in virtue of His begottenness to the Father. Now, probably some of you have the experience memorized of when someone, I think, who actually affiliated with our church at some point, denied the eternal sonship of Christ. And part of the denial of the sonship, the eternal sonship of Christ, is it streams from a rejection of the eternal processions. And so if you don't have the eternal processions, on account of what is the Son called the Son eternally? And so you get rid of the eternal processions, you really don't have an objective reality in God that accounts for why the Son is the Son. And so you can do away with the eternality of the Son, and you'll say, you'll pick up on a heresy called adoptionism, and you'll say, well, the Son is the Son in virtue of His incarnation, and that's it. The Son is the Son in virtue of His incarnation. But that's not the case. The eternal Son of God is the eternal Son of God. And why? Because He's begotten of the Father. Eternally begotten of the Father. So we're not talking about the birth of Jesus Christ of Nazareth to the Virgin Mary or any of that. We've not gotten to the incarnation. That is the birth of the Son according to His human nature. That's not what we're talking about here. When we speak of the eternal processions of eternal generation, we're talking about God in Himself as He eternally is. And so we say the eternally begotten Son of God. Again, drawing your attention back to John chapter 1, not 1 John, but John chapter 1, verse 14. The only begotten of the Father is the phrase that's used there. Now, historically, Christians referred to this doctrine as eternal generation of the Son. You get the language in the creedal statements, begotten, not made. So when we talk about generation or begottenness, we're not talking about creation. All right, we're not talking about creation or a definite beginning at some point in time. That's not what's being referred to here. And so eternal generation is what this doctrine of the begottenness of the Son has been called, that the Son has been generated of the Father in eternity. And as alluded to earlier, eternal generation is the doctrine that states that the Father generates or begets the fullness of the divine essence, and this divine essence begotten just is the Son. So the divine essence as it's begotten just is the Son. And so you get language in the creedal statements, like the Nicene Creed proclaims that the Son is begotten from the Father before all ages, God from God, light from light, true God from true God, begotten, not made. That's one of probably the most beautiful statements ever uttered concerning God, if we're not talking about the Scriptures. That's one of the most beautiful man-made statements ever uttered concerning the doctrine of God and the Trinity. And then the Athanasian Creed is a close second. It says, the Father was neither made nor created, nor begotten from anyone. The Son was neither made nor created. He was begotten from the Father alone. And then during the time of these creeds, a person named Athanasius, the real Athanasius, not whoever it was that wrote that creed, but the real Athanasius himself writes, Jesus Christ could give to mortals immortality, and that only the Word, who orders all things and is alone the Father's true and sole begotten Son, could teach men about Him and abolish the worship of idols. And then shortly after those creeds and after Athanasius lived, you have people like Augustine, who was trained and tutored by Ambrose, whose hymn we just sang earlier. And Augustine says, that which is begotten is His only Son, that which proceedeth is the Holy Ghost, and this Trinity is of one and the self-same nature. Thomas Aquinas writes, now the Son is God begotten and not God begetting, and hence He is intelligent, not as producing a Word, but as the Word proceeding. Martin Luther writes that the Father is begotten of no one, the Son of the Father, the Holy Ghost proceeds from Father and Son. John Calvin writes, we necessarily understand that the Word was begotten of the Father before all ages. You're getting the pattern and the unity of thought here. But the patristics, the medievals, the reformers, they all believed in eternal generation of the Son, but we're not even done there yet, because we'll move on to the Puritans. They continue to affirm the same. William Ames writes, the relative property of the Son is to be begotten. That is, so to proceed from the Father that He is partaker of the same essence and doth perfectly resemble His nature, and hence He is the second in order. That's why we call the Son the second person of the Holy Trinity. Paraphrasing Christ in John 6, verse 57, Matthew Poole says this. Again, he's paraphrasing Christ. He's basically saying, this is what Christ is saying, and then he's going on. And he says this, saith He, I live by the Father, who by an eternal generation hath communicated to me all that life which is in Him. Now, moving from the Puritans to the moderns, John Gill comments on John 8:42, and here designs, he says, the eternal generation of Christ as the Son of God, being the only begotten of the Father and the Son of the Father in truth and love. Later, Charles Spurgeon would write, and I believe that this is a sermon delivered on December 25th, Sabbath morning. And he writes this, the doctrine of the eternal filiation of Christ is to be received as an undoubted truth of our holy religion. But eventually, of course, late modernity comes along. It would grow cold toward the doctrine of eternal generation. And the thought of late modernity, by the way, is, we can't understand this or wrap our minds around it, therefore it must be false. And so you get a bunch of questioning, and it would fall into question by the likes of B.B. Warfield, Karl Barth, Cornelius Van Til, and others. And even the term for begotten, even the very term for begotten in the text of Scripture has been questioned as to its historical interpretation. The term for begotten is monogenes in the Greek. Monogenes. And if you were to simply just discern the meaning and use of the term, you don't even have to look at how it was historically conditioned, although that would help. But if you just can consider the term according to its parts, the two halves, right? Mono, or only, and then genes, which is the term from which we derive our modern word of generate or generation from. And so the term could render only generated or only begotten. And that is a term that is used repeatedly, especially in the Gospel according to John and his epistles, but also in Hebrews. But modern lexicography, in the modern way they've approached this term, they've actually approached it in a way that even questions the way in which 1st century, 2nd century, and 3rd century Greek-speaking Christians would have approached it. But they decided that they didn't know what they were talking about. And so they ended up revising the definition and the understanding of the term. One lexicon reads as follows. He is so spoken of, and talking about Jesus, the Son, he is so spoken of by John, not because ha logos, which was in him, was eternally generated by God the Father. In other words, what they're saying is, that's not why John uses that language of monogenes. That's not why John uses that language. Not because he was eternally generated by God the Father. And they even note the orthodox interpretation, right? So it's not the orthodox interpretation, in other words. It's not because he came forth from the being of God just before the beginning of the world. They're right to reject that because that's subordinationism. But because by the incarnation of the Logos, because of the incarnation of the Logos, he is said to be eternally begotten. He's said to be begotten of the Father. He is of nature or essentially Son of God in virtue of the incarnation is what the lexicon is saying. And so in a very different sense from that in which men are made by him, techna tu theou, John 1:13 it's talking about. So what this ends up doing is it ends up bordering on an old heresy that I mentioned earlier called adoptionism, where the Son is the Son not in virtue of his eternal begottenness of the Father, but in virtue of his incarnate birth and nothing else. Right? So you can see how those who would reject the eternality of the sonship of the Son, the sonship of Christ, would go here. And would probably get there from this kind of thinking. And so it throws into question the eternal sonship of Christ because it refuses to allow the classical doctrine of eternal generation. And it's a difficult doctrine, I get that. It is really difficult. It is very difficult to even preach on it, and preach on it in such a way that it is relatable. It's very difficult. But here's the thing. If you take nothing away from it, we must confess it. We don't have to pry into it. We don't have to try and revise it. In fact, we should not. But it's laying there on the top of the text of Scripture. Right? So Scripture clearly gives us this mystery. And if we're not willing to plumb or attempt to plumb the depths of the mystery, then we should at least be content to confess it and to move on and glorify God for being greater than we can understand. So the Son is eternally generated or begotten from the Father. It's a term that only begotten, the monogenes, it shows up 9 times throughout the New Testament. I kind of mentioned this earlier, but I'm trying to decide if I want to go through it. I think it would be good. So yeah, we'll go through it. So it shows up 9 times throughout the New Testament. 3 times it refers to a human offspring. It refers to a human son, daughter, or child. But 6 of those times. 6 of those times monogenes is utilized, it refers to the Son of God. It refers to the Son of God. It refers to our Lord. 5 of those times, it occurs in the Apostle John. So the majority of the times that it's used to refer to the Son of God, it occurs in the Apostle John's literature. And it shows up 1 time, as I mentioned earlier, in Hebrews, particularly in Hebrews 11:17. Now, the most relevant of these texts is probably our text, John 1:14, or John 1:14, and also I think John 1:18 is relevant as well. which says, "And the Word became flesh and dwelt among us, and we beheld His glory, the glory as of the only begotten of the Father, full of grace and truth." Now, that becoming flesh in John 1:14 does not account for the Son's begottenness. Why? Why does that not account for the Son's begottenness? Because, again, it's the Word, the eternal Logos, is what the only begottenness of the Father refers to. It's not, the referent is not the fact that He took on flesh. The referent is the Word Himself as the eternal, as the only begotten of the Father. Not just His human nature, not just His flesh, but the person of the Son. The person of the eternal Logos is here said to be begotten of the Father. John 1:18 places the begottenness within the context of the eternal and unchanging bosom of the Father. So this is not just a mere phenomena of creation. This is something that's going on in God Himself. And so where Jesus says, "No one has seen God at any time," the only begotten Son, who is in the bosom of the Father, He has declared Him. Now, the begottenness seems clear in the New Testament, but I think the case grows even stronger when the Son speaks about the communication of divine life to Himself in places like John 5, verse 26. Now, not everybody agrees that this text is to be brought into the service of eternal generation. I think it should be. I'm just saying that not everybody who disagrees with the use of this text in this way is heretic or anything like that. But John 5:26 says, our Lord says, "For as the Father has life in Himself, so He has granted the Son to have life in Himself." Now, some might want to say, this life is the power and ability to give eternal life to His people. Right? It's the ground of that. It is the ground of Christ's prerogative to save and secure His people, of course. But they'll want to say that that's all it refers to, that this life is merely just the power, ability, and prerogative that God has granted to the Son to give to His people, all who believe in Him, eternal life. Some might want to say that this life refers to His resurrection life. Like this, it's looking forward proleptically to the resurrection, and that the Lord is here talking about resurrection life. But let's look at the text under three parts. Let's look at the text. Let's kind of break it open, if we can. First, you have the Father's life, which we understand is not a created life. It is an uncreated, eternal, and infinite life, unbounded by any limitation in God the Father. So you have the Father's life. That's the Father's life. This is not a phenomenological life. This is the life that belongs to God, uniquely, only, and exclusively. For as the Father has life in Himself, we could actually render it, for just as the Father has life in Himself. For just as the Father has life in Himself. And already we can see that this text is not describing a temporal life. Right? It's not describing a created life. The human nature of the Son was created. It's a created nature. The divine nature was not. But His human nature was. The human nature that He assumed on our behalf was a created life. So it's not talking about just the human nature of Christ. This is beginning with the life that's in the Father, and it's saying it's moving from the Father to the Son. Recall the doctrine of divine infinity. We talked about the doctrine of infinity and how what is in God is infinite, which is one of the reasons why all of God must be God, right? There can't be multiple things in God. He must be simple. He is an infinite God. And this is an infinite life in God. This isn't a life that God possesses or participates in or shares. It's a life exclusive to Him. It's His life. It's His glory. It's His divinity. It's an infinite life which creatures do not have. It's eternal, it's everlasting, it's unbounded life. Furthermore, this is life which the Father has in Himself. All right, that's a very important phrase as well. This is a life that the Father has in Himself. Now, recall the doctrine of divine aseity or self-existence, which says that God is God in or of himself. He's not from another. He does not depend on another. He is self-existent. Creatures do not have life in themselves. Creatures do not have life in themselves. They receive life, a created life, from others, and chiefly from God. And they depend on others. Creatures, all creatures, depend on others for the maintenance of their lives. The Father has necessary, unfading, and infinite life in himself, such that he depends on no other. Secondly, moving through this text here, secondly, this same life in himself he has granted to the Son. He has granted this life in himself to the Son. Now, a word we've used to describe this granting is generation or begottenness. All that the Father is granted to the Son. The Father's essence, right? All that the Father is, remember, what is the Father? God. All that God is granted to the Son. Remember, our language has limitations, and that's what we're doing here. We're recognizing the limitations of our language. We're not saying here that there was a time at which point the Son did not have the same life of the Father. That's not what we're saying. We're not saying that this is a willful transaction between Father and Son, where the Father decides one day to communicate life to the Son that was not yet. Rather, we're saying that apart from time, apart from change, the Father hath granted his life to his Son, and that's what we call eternal generation. And it accounts for the Son's eternal sonship. The eternal, unchanging life of the Father is given eternally and unchangingly to the Son. It's a mysterious concept, mysterious doctrine. But it seems to be all over the text. Now, a couple of texts that I would like to give you that you can look up on your own and read. One in particular, I think, especially in the Old Testament, that we're not going to be able to cover today would be Proverbs 8. Proverbs 8, I think, is a very important text and relevant to this also. So the eternal, unchanging life of the Father is given eternally and unchangingly to the Son. It's very difficult to grasp, impossible, in fact. But like Spurgeon says, we confess it. It should not raise controversy in our minds. It should be confessed. We don't have to comprehend it. We can't comprehend it. We just confess it, and we praise God as a result of how glorious He is. John 5:26. Being commented on by Augustine. Augustine writes, "But when the Son is said to receive of the Father that what he possesses essentially in himself, as it is said, as the Father hath life in himself, so hath he given to the Son to have life in himself." He goes on, he says, "While the Son is himself the life, there is no lessening of his authority, but the setting forth of his generation." Thirdly, moving through John 5, this life in himself, which is self-existent, eternal, and infinite life, the Father has granted to the Son, so he has granted the Son to have life in himself. Now, when the Nicene Creed says, "Very God of very God, true God of true God," it means to say that the Son is just as much God as the Father is God, because they are of the same essence. They are the same God. And that's the case precisely because the very same life in the Father is shared in by the Son. The Son has it fully and abundantly. The Son is every bit that life that the Father is. It's not a different life. It's the same essential life. And so if the Father is self-existent, eternal, infinite, unchanging, and the rest, everything that we've already covered, so is the Son. And so how can we distinguish the Father from the Son?

Back in the 8th century, a controversy arose as to whether the Spirit proceeded from both Father and Son, or whether he proceeded only from the Father. The Western string of thought retained a procession of the Spirit from both Father and Son. So both Father and Son spirate the Holy Spirit. The Holy Spirit proceeds from them. While the Eastern string of thought went with procession of the Spirit from the Father alone. And the problem with the Eastern interpretation is that, in my estimation, it cannot account for the fullness of the biblical text. Because you get texts in John, for example, John 14, 15, and 16. Those three chapters in particular. Where Jesus speaks to us about the sending of the Holy Spirit. And while that refers to the special redemptive presence of the Holy Spirit of God sent to the church of God, the sending has to be understood in light of the Spirit's eternal relation as being really truly distinct from both Father and Son. All right? So that sending of the Spirit, there's some divine reality behind why the Spirit was sent that rests behind that sending of the Spirit that accounts for why the Spirit was sent and not Father or Son, and it also accounts for why the Spirit really truly is distinct from both Father and Son. So, in John 16, if you turn in your Bibles to John 16, verses 14 through 15, now again, the question is does the Spirit proceed from only the Father, or does the Spirit proceed from both Father and Son? John 16, 14 through 15, it reads as follows. He, the Spirit, will glorify me, for he will take of what is mine and declare it to you. All things that the Father has are mine. Therefore, I said that he will take of mine and declare it to you. So what the Father and Son have, they have together. But the Spirit that is sent declares what they have together to the believer. And we have other language in the text of Scripture. It says the Spirit searches the deep things of God. This tells us that the Spirit is every bit as much God as Father and Son are. It can only mean that the Spirit also has what both Father and Son have. If the Spirit's going to communicate that to us, if the Spirit is going to reveal God to us, then the Spirit must have what is being revealed as well. The Spirit is every bit God as Father and Son are. Furthermore, in John 15:26, Jesus says, "But when the Helper comes, Paraclete, by which he means the Holy Spirit, but when the Helper comes, whom I shall send to you from the Father, the Spirit of truth who proceeds from the Father, he will testify of me." Notice that. The Holy Spirit, which is the Helper, is being sent by the Son, whom I shall send to you from the Father. So it's a Trinitarian picture that we have here. The Father is the Son is sending the Spirit from the Father. The Spirit is, of course, coming to redeem and bring God's people to Himself. So here the Son sends the Spirit from the Father, and so there's this relation that the Spirit has to both Father and Son. It's not just the Son that sends the Spirit. It's not just the Father that sends the Spirit. It's both involved in that sending. And so it's both from whom the Spirit proceeds as well. In John 14:26, the Father is said to send the Spirit in the name of the Son. But the Helper, the text says, again it's John 14:26. But the Helper, the Holy Spirit, whom the Father will send in my name. So earlier, we have in John 15, Jesus sending the Spirit. But here in John 14, we have the Father sending the Spirit in the name of the Son. Whom the Father will send in my name, he will teach you all things and bring to your remembrance all things that I said to you. And so both Father and Son are said to send the Spirit. So we say that the Spirit proceeds or is spirited by both Father and Son. Sending of the Spirit in these various texts through John 14, 15, 16 implies a real distinction.

0: from and relation to both Father and Son in eternity. Now, just a few things by way of contemplation. When we pray to God, and I used to have this question, and not so much anymore, but when we pray to God, we sometimes ask the question, which person should I pray to? I think that reflects the decay of Trinitarian doctrine in Christianity. You know, the pagans used to ask, which God do you pray to? Pray to Mars or Athena, which God do you pray to? And sometimes when we pray, we ask the question, okay, which person do you prefer to pray to? Do you pray to the Holy Spirit? Do you pray to the Lord Jesus Christ? Do you pray to the Father? Which one is your preferred person of the Holy Trinity to pray to? We have to remember that God is one. And when we pray to God, we are praying to the one triune God. So even if we do address the Father, or if we do address the Lord Jesus Christ in our prayers, or even the Holy Spirit, we have to understand that they share the same divine essence. They are of the same divine essence with one another. They're not different essentially. And so it's not as if you're praying to the Father, and then the Father has a conversation with the Son, and then both the Father and Son go and inform the Holy Spirit that you prayed to them. No, when you pray to the triune God, you pray to the triune God, one mind, one will. And this one God is unbegotten, begetting, begotten, aspirating. This one God is unbegotten, begetting, begotten, aspirating. In other words, Father, Son, and Holy Spirit. All right? That's the undercurrent or the underpinning reality for why those titles are applied in such a way. Father, Son, and Holy Spirit, the unbegotten begetter, the begotten Son, and the Holy Spirit, which comes forth from Father and Son. That's our God, our one God. Not three different gods, not three distinct gods, the one same God, the fountain of all being, goodness, beauty, and salvific hope. Apart from this God, we have no religion as Christians. There is no Christianity where there is no Trinity. And so the very ordinance of baptism, which is a sign of our redemption, among other things, is to be performed in, and get this, the one name of Father, Son, and Holy Spirit. It's the Great Commission. So if you look at the Great Commission in Matthew, go to Matthew 28. Familiar text, but I want to bring your attention to an important detail. I think this is one of the best Trinitarian texts there is in all of Scripture. Matthew 28, 18 through 20, very end of the chapter. Jesus says, "All authority has been given to me in heaven and on earth. Go, therefore, and make disciples of all the nations, baptizing them in the name," but then he mentions three, "baptizing them in the name of the Father and of the Son and of the Holy Spirit, teaching them to observe all things that I have commanded you, and lo, I am with you always, even to the end of the age." Now, this consideration, what we've considered today, what we've considered up through the last month, several months, few months, is going to take us to our final part. So next week will be our final part on the doctrine of God. We could go for a lot longer. But next week will be our final part on the doctrine of God series. And there, what I would like to do is I'd really like to focus on the triune character of the sinner's redemption. So what hath the Trinity to do with the gospel is really what I want to look at, because it has everything to do with the gospel. All right. If the gospel is the work of God on our behalf to bring sinners and reconcile sinners to himself, then we must understand that it is a Trinitarian work. The gospel is a Trinitarian work. And so I want to bring the Trinity the doctrine of the Trinity down to the work of redemption so that we can see how the triune character of God is reflected in the gospel of our redemption and in the gospel of our salvation. So the Christian story of salvation, the gospel itself, is distinctly triune. And in that final part, we will examine how this is so. My hope is that as we look at God and as we study God himself, very difficult issues and doctrines and attributes and, you know, simplicity and immutability and impassibility, these are things that we can't get our minds around. But the hope really is that when you sit down and you think about these things, that they wouldn't be thought about as mysteries to be exhausted. Because the thing about a mystery is we can't exhaust it. All right, but that it would be thought about in terms of glorying God, glorifying God for who he is and how magnificent he is. That we wouldn't think about these doctrines in terms of, oh, these doctrines are really hard. I really have to get to the end of it. The reality is that in light of this doctrine, we know now that we can't get to the end of it. So we stand in awe of who God is, and we worship God in spirit and in truth. And so it's my hope that it's a help to us in worshiping God and in loving God. So with that, we'll go ahead and pray.
1: Welcome to 5 Minutes in Church History, hosted by Dr. Stephen Nichols, where we take a little break from the present to go exploring the past. Travel back in time as we look at the people, events, and even the places that have shaped the story of Christianity. This is our story, our family history. Let's get started.
2: Welcome back to another episode of 5 Minutes in Church History. On this episode, I'm going to start a new series that we'll be returning to from time to time. I'm simply calling it Trending. But rather than looking at what's trending in the next hour or even in the next 5 minutes, as our culture may have it, let's talk about what's trending for a century. And the first century we're going to look at is the 10th. What was trending in the 10th century? What big movement, what big idea dominated the discussion and left its mark? Well, you could probably make a case for any number of things, but I want to talk about Cluny. Cluny in France, there was a monastery, and early in the 10th century, the leaders who established that monastery there saw it as a place of significant reform for the church, a restoration, if you will, of the church. By the time we get to the 10th century, there was significant decline. There was a cultural decline. We just had a century of the Vikings who roamed and pillaged and virtually destroyed as much as they could throughout the 9th century. Towards the end of that century, many of those Norse leaders were converted to Christianity and they sort of settled down. But of course, there was the wake of the carnage left behind. It was also a time not only of social upheaval, but of spiritual upheaval. The papacy had descended into an intense decline by the 10th century. And so this monastery and this movement at Cluny was established there to get the church back on track and as a movement of reform. Among the many leaders at Cluny, one stands out, Odo. His tenure there at Cluny was from 927 to 942. Under him, he stressed a return to the Benedictine rule, which brought that intense structure and an emphasis on both work and prayer to monastic life. He also focused on worship and also introduced significant art into the structures of churches in the 10th century so that that art could aid and assist in worship, and was very much committed to the idea of beauty and bringing beauty into worship. And so the monastery there at Cluny and the emphases there spread throughout the land, so much so that over the next two centuries, 1,000 monastic houses were established from the leadership there at Cluny. So one of the significant factors and movements trending in the 10th century was the monastery, the abbey at Cluny. We should also mention a few honorable mentions, and I have two of them that were also trending in the 10th century. One of those comes near the very end of that century, and that is the baptism of Vladimir. This is Vladimir the great prince of Kiev. Vladimir was baptized in 988. Christianity had come to Russia at the beginning of the 900s, but Vladimir was a committed pagan through and through. And as a colorful history, his brothers were involved in killing each other so that they could take over the throne. And in the wake of all that, Vladimir fled to Scandinavia. But then he was able to return and came back and assumed his role as the prince, the Grand Prince of Kiev from 980 to 1015. And he needed a religion to settle on. He sent his counselors out to review the religions of Islam and Judaism, but he settled on Christianity. And much of the reason why was because of what was happening in Cluny and the emphasis on beauty. And so Vladimir was baptized in 988. And while much of Russia was already accepting Christianity, that, of course, accelerated Christianity there in the lands of Russia. Well, one final honorable mention is 1000 and the coming of the new millennium. And this spread a great deal of doom as the end of the world was assumed to be coming once the year 1000 was reached. It was a time of intense apocalyptic speculation. So those were some of the things trending in the 10th century. I'm Steve Nichols. Thanks for joining us for 5 minutes in Church History.
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4: But God, not but we, but God, being rich in mercy, had someone stand in our place, had somebody marked out for destruction in our place, someone who is our surety, who said, I will take the responsibility for their sin. I will stand in their place. I will be the substitute. Here, there can be a substitute. I will stand in their place. This one was set apart for destruction, devoted for the purpose of judgment, to forever save those who were given to him from this judgment. This is the ransom price to redeem us from the curse of the law, to redeem our souls for all our covenant breaking, all our promise breaking. Our Lord Jesus Christ, he came for this purpose, to give his life as a ransom.
5: It's important to know the cases that are being worked on and heard. We need your prayers. Stay tuned.
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5: This may be hard to believe, but there is actually a case currently being appealed to a federal court over whether a public school can help a student become transgender, all while actively hiding this from the student's parents. Let me repeat that. They're going to help a child become transgender while hiding this activity from the parents of the student. 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
1: These days, we throw around the word family loosely. We use it to describe all kinds of relationships, best friends, teammates, and sometimes even coworkers. Somewhere along the way, the word got stretched. Today on A Better Word, we're in the Gospel of Mark, where Jesus makes a claim about his own family that might surprise you. So, Pastor Nick, when everybody and everything gets called family, and the bar seems to be getting lowered and lowered, what does it actually take to be a part of a family?
3: Yeah, it's a great question. I think, obviously, the biological family is still very important. And there is something there for us by way of the unique relationships that we have with our physical brothers and sisters, or biological brothers and sisters, and our biological parents. And sadly, for some of us, those relationships aren't healthy. And maybe some of them are estranged. But that doesn't diminish the importance of family. But I think beyond that, there is something where I would call some of my closest friends in this life family. And I would call their kids like nephews and nieces to me. And we function that way. And I don't think that's a cheapening of the idea of family. I think that's actually a really healthy expression of family. And yeah, so what does that take? That's you're choosing your family in that way. You don't get to choose your biological family. Choose your friends or maybe your functional family.
1: Now, we might assume that growing up in a church or coming from a Christian home makes someone part of God's family. Can you speak to that?
3: Yeah, well, our association to a church by way of physical presence doesn't necessarily make us part of God's family. What makes us part of God's family is our faith and the conversion from darkness to light. You become a child of God when you put your faith in Jesus Christ. And you become a brother and a sister to all of the other Christians who are there. And how is that family lived out? Well, that family is lived out in local churches, the family of God. Scripture even talks about it in that way.
1: Now, families come with obligations like loyalty, presence, love, things like that. So what does Jesus expect from those who belong to his family?
3: Very similar things, yes. Loyalty, love, obedience, participation, ongoing presence. That's part of being a Christian and living out the Christian life in the context of a local church, is that, yes, I'm going to be present and I'm going to invest in these people and I'm going to let them invest in me. And it's for the glory of God and for the good of all those around.
1: And loyalty might be a challenging word for some these days when it comes to a church family, right? So how do you think the Bible would guide us in viewing loyalty towards our church family?
3: Yeah, there are negative examples, right, of abuse of authority in a church. But that does not negate the fact that there is actual authority in a church and can be very healthy. And so when we talk about loyalty, we're not talking about blind loyalty. We're not talking about loyalty to sinful actions. But we are talking about a sense of commitment to people that's healthy and that has both encouragement and honesty around it, and even accountability at times as well. And so loyalty, we can't let the negative examples rob the positive aspect of loyalty.
1: Thanks, Pastor Nick. In Mark chapter 3, Jesus draws a line about who's really part of his family. Let's find out who belongs as we begin a message titled, The True Family of God.
2: Friends, please pray with me. Father, we pray that you would bless the reading and the preaching of your most holy word. Continue to challenge us, convict us, Build us up and encourage us, we pray. In Jesus' name, amen. The subject of family comes with mixed emotions for many of us. For some of us, our families give us great pleasure and joy, encouragement. For others of us, our family is the source maybe of our greatest hurt. And for many of us, we might fall somewhere in the middle. The topic of family is, well, it's complicated. Johnny Carson once said back when he was hosting The Tonight Show on NBC that Thanksgiving is an emotional holiday. People travel thousands of miles to be with people they only see once a year. And then they discover that once a year is way too often. But there's no doubt about the fact that your family has a massive influence on the person that you will become. Two families from the state of New York were studied very carefully by sociologists and historians. One was the Max Jukes family, and the other was the family of the Puritan Jonathan Edwards. And the thing that they discovered in the study was remarkable, but not completely surprising. Like begets like. Your family shapes your identity, and it informs your trajectory. Max Jukes was an unbelieving man, and he married a woman of like character who lacked principle. And among the known descendants, over 1,200 were studied. 310 of them became professional vagrants. 440 physically wrecked their lives by a debauched lifestyle. 130 were sent to prison for an average of 13 years apiece, and 7 of them for murder. There were over 100 who became alcoholics, 60 became habitual thieves, 190 public prostitutes. And of the 20 who learned to trade, 10 of them learned that trade in the state penitentiary. It cost the state $1.5 million, and they made no contribution to society whatsoever. About the same era, the family of Jonathan Edwards came onto the scene. Edwards, a man of God, married a woman of like character. And as their family began, so did the trajectory of many lives. Of those studied, 300 of his relatives became clergymen, missionaries, or theological professors. 100 others became college professors in other fields. Over 100 became attorneys, with 30 of them being judges. 60 of them became physicians. Over 60 of them became authors of classic books. 14 became presidents of universities. There were numerous giants in American industry that emerged from this family. 3 of them became United States congressmen, and 1 became a vice president of the United States of America. There's no doubt about the fact that your family is one of the most substantial pieces of your identity. Your family shapes you in many ways and has the ability to set you on a trajectory even before you know it. In Mark chapter 3, Jesus talks about the nature of his family. And I want to ask you to turn your Bible to Mark 3, and we're going to read a long section, Mark 3, verse 7 through 35, and a number of different accounts and interactions. We'll spend most of our time toward the latter half there in verses 20 through 35, as Jesus speaks about the markers of his family identity. And as you read this section, I want you to notice the different responses that people have to Jesus. You have some people who think that they are part of God's family, but they aren't. You have others who want to be, but they don't know if they can be. Then there are some people who are part of Jesus's physical family, but at this point, not part of his true family. And then there are those who he says are part of his true family. And it begs the question, it's the question for you today, are you part of God's family? Not just in proximity, But are you part of his true family? And how do you know for sure? Jesus tells us. Let's look at Mark 3, starting in verse 7. It says that Jesus withdrew with the disciples to the sea, and a great crowd followed from Galilee to Judea and Jerusalem and Idumea and beyond the Jordan and from around Tyre and Sidon. When the great crowd heard all that he was doing, they came to him, and he told his disciples to have the boat ready for him because of the crowd, lest they crush him. For he had healed many, so that all who had diseases pressed around him to touch him. And whenever the unclean spirits saw him, they fell down before him and cried out, "You are the Son of God." And he strictly ordered them not to make him known. And he went up to the mountain and he called to him those whom he desired, and they came to him. And he appointed 12, whom he also named apostles, so that they might be with him and he might send them out to preach and have authority to cast out demons. He appointed 12, Simon, to whom he gave the name Peter, James, the son of Zebedee, and John, the brother of James, to whom he gave the names Boanerges, that is the sons of thunder. It's a pretty cool nickname, by the way. Andrew and Philip, and Bartholomew, and Matthew, and Thomas, and James, the son of Alphaeus, and Thaddeus, and Simon the Zealot, and Judas Iscariot, who betrayed him. And then he went home, and the crowd gathered again, so that they could not even eat. And when his family heard it, they went out to seize him, for they said, "He is out of his mind." And the scribes who came down from Jerusalem were saying, "He is possessed by Beelzebub, and by the prince of demons, he casts out demons." And he called to him and he said to them in parables, "How could Satan cast out Satan? If a kingdom is divided against itself, that kingdom cannot stand. And if a house is divided against itself, that house will not be able to stand. And if Satan has risen up against himself and is divided, he cannot stand, but is coming to an end. But no one can enter a strong man's house and plunder his goods unless he binds the strong man. Then indeed he may plunder his house. Truly I say to you, all sins will be forgiven the children of man and whatever blasphemies they utter. But whoever blasphemes against the Holy Spirit never has forgiveness, but is guilty of an eternal sin. For they were saying, 'He has an unclean spirit.' And his mother and his brothers came, and standing outside, they sent to him and called him. And a crowd was sitting around him, and they said to him, 'Your mother and your brothers are outside seeking you.' And he answered them, 'Who are my mother and my brothers?' And looking around about those who sat around him, he said, 'Here are my mother and my brothers. For whoever does the will of God, he is my brother and sister and mother.'" Jesus's ministry is expanding rapidly, and right away you see a very interesting observation when you think about all the characters involved in those four or five accounts that we just read. The observation is about how and who is responding to him. Those who are far away from him are pursuing him and drawing near. And those who are near to him are actually pushing him away. And somewhere in the middle are his true followers, his disciples. Let's consider the ones who are far, the far-off ones who are drawing near. This is the crowd. They want to be part of God's family, but they don't know if they can be. They're experiencing wonder and fear. Jesus performs more miracles, and it says the crowds became so great as they followed him because the miracle worker was there. People were being delivered of what ailed them. Jesus was shown to do things that no one else could do. Diseases were being eradicated within bodies, and demons were being cast out. And what results is an excited mob. Anyone and everyone with a disease or an ailment comes just to simply reach out and touch him. And the crowd pressed so hard that Jesus has his disciples derive an exit strategy on a boat because they were in danger of being crushed. This was more than the popularity of a modern day singer after a great performance. This is more than people who hang around the baseball stadium after the game to get an autograph. These people's lives were being changed, and they were doing anything and everything they could to draw near to him. We don't know who they thought Jesus was, but they wanted the benefit of being close to him. They were far off, but they were drawing near. And then comes an interesting string of accusations that culminate in the question of the day. Who is my mother and my brother and my sister? Who is part of my real family? The demons in verse 11 say that you are the Son of God. As the wonder captured the crowd, the demons give an orthodox expression of who Jesus actually is, but it's not met with a faithful following of him as their king. They're scared because they know his power. And then comes his family. Verses 20 and 21, Mark introduces the story about his family, and then he interrupts it with another story about the scribes. And then he comes back to the family again, and he does so to make a point. The way that Jesus responds to the scribes informs how he views his true family. And so the family is not real fond of the notoriety that Jesus was gaining and the controversy surrounding his ministry. And it says in verses 20 and 21, they went out to seize him, for they were saying he is out of his mind. Clearly what's happening here is not normal behavior, said the ones who knew him the best. The ones who were closest to him said, he's crazy. I mean, I've seen crazy, but this guy is crazy. And so the word here, to seize him, literally means to physically restrain him. His mother and his brothers were trying to physically restrain him, to stop him from what he was doing. Now, we could rabbit trail with all kinds of fascinating theories about how they grew up with this guy and witnessed Jesus as the perfect Son of God and still come to this conclusion. Or Mary, the mother of Jesus, getting to the point where she thinks her own son is crazy. You can chew on that over lunch later. They're not successful. His family, the closest ones to him, are actually very far off in this moment. Proximity to Jesus doesn't guarantee faith in Jesus. Remember that. That's part of the warning. Proximity to Jesus doesn't guarantee faith in Jesus. You can be near and still not part of the true family. Practically, you can participate in the life of a church and not be part of his real family. You can do religious things and not be part of his family. Proximity to Jesus doesn't guarantee faith in Jesus. And so you're starting to see a variety of responses. He can heal me, those who are far away but drawing near. He's the Son of God, the demons who refuse to draw near. He's out of his mind. His family, who are physically near but spiritually very far away. And then you see the most sinister of the opposition, and it comes from the religious leaders. Now remember, this whole section of Mark is colored by the verse that happened just before our reading for today. Do you remember it? Verse 6, it says that the Pharisees went out immediately and held counsel with the Herodians against him how to destroy him. The religious leaders of the day now have seen Jesus' power. They've seen his claim and authority to forgive sins. And they said, we are going to destroy him. And the word gets out. And as they've been trying to undermine what he's been doing, they come now to their most pointed and ridiculous accusation. He's possessed by Beelzebul. Beelzebul is another name for Satan. Now, if anybody should be near to Jesus, it would be his physical family, and yet they accuse him of being crazy. If anybody should be near to Jesus, it should be the religious leaders. I mean, after all, they facilitate the worship of God, and he is God among them. But that's the peculiar thing about this passage. Those who are supposed to be near are actually far, and those who are far are drawing near. They're saying that Jesus and his work is from the devil. There isn't a worse accusation than that, and I don't know if it's one that they thought through all that well. They accuse him of playing for the opposite team, working against the purposes of God, of being satanic in his activities. And so you see that faith is not the automatic response to see miracles of God. I mean, these Pharisees have seen the miracles. They don't respond in faith. Some love the acts of Jesus, but they don't have faith. Others misascribe the source of his power, which you might say is opposition to faith. And so Jesus gives them a stern warning and shows them why their accusation is absurd. Reason number one, Jesus can't be from Satan because a house divided against itself won't stand. The logic's really simple. I can't be from Satan because a kingdom divided against itself won't stand. A house divided against itself won't stand. Satan can't be divided against itself if he is going to continue to stand. Reason number two, Jesus can't be from Satan is because he is the stronger man. He gives this allegory of the strong man to describe the work of Satan and the work of Jesus. The strong man is Satan, who possesses a bunch of people. He draws them in. He's captured them as his own to do his will. People who live in darkness, people who live under his lordship, the lordship of the Lord of the earth. And in this case, some people who are possessed by demons. But Jesus is the stronger man, who binds the strong man, Satan. He rescues the people. He frees them, loosing them of their demons. Now they can enjoy light, follow their new Lord and God. And as he will show in a minute, they can even have the opportunity to become part of his family. And that little allegory is a profound picture of what happens in salvation. Satan, the Lord of the earth, captures as many as he can in unbelief. And Jesus, the stronger man, rescues them, rescues you, rescues me. You want to talk about people who are far off? That's far off. And they have the opportunity to draw near because Jesus is the stronger man.
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3: We live in a culture that celebrates holding grudges and rewards outrage. In these times, forgiveness is often mistaken for weakness or, worse, approval of what was done. But Jesus didn't give us the option to take justice into our own hands. From the cross, he modeled the very thing he commands. Father, forgive them, he prayed. Even as his accusers jeered and soldiers divided his garments beneath him. Still, there are questions we all ask. how do I forgive someone who hasn't apologized? Does forgiving mean I have to reconcile? How can I move forward without excusing what happened? These questions have biblical answers. Jesus gives us a better word. So if there's someone you've been unable to forgive, I encourage you to let the voice of Jesus speak to that place. Forgiveness is about trusting God as the ultimate judge. 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
1: 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I'm your host, Brian Dolan, inviting you back as our series in the Gospel of Mark continues next time here on A Better Word. 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

0: Okay, here's a quiz for you. God's divine power has granted to us all things that pertain to life and godliness through, well, how are you going to answer that question? 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
1: Have I committed a sin where there's no redemption for me? Well, the answer is that we have all merited the death sentence. We have all merited the eternal death penalty. We are all by nature children of wrath, under the wrath of God. As Paul says, the wages of sin is death. We have all sinned against God. We were under the sentence of death, marked out for God's judgment, marked out for destruction. But God, not but we, but God, being rich in mercy, had someone stand in our place, had somebody marked out for destruction in our place. Someone who is our surety, who said, I will take the responsibility for their sin. I will stand in their place. I will be the substitute.

0: Does it surprise you that demons in Scripture demonstrate a solid understanding of the Bible? Scripture makes it clear they actually believe in Jesus. So how is their belief different than ours? We'll find out today on Truth for Life. Alistair Begg is teaching from Mark chapter 1, beginning with verse 21.
1: I don't know if you've ever experienced anything like this, but if you have, then you will remember it. Here he has begun to teach, and all of a sudden, a man in the synagogue who was possessed by an evil spirit started to shout out right in the middle of the event. And it's possible that he did this all the time, and that the authorities in the synagogue didn't know what to do with him. It's possible that that was the case, and that the authorities used to come down the aisle and say, excuse, if you could just be quiet, please, it would be a tremendous help to all of us, maybe go outside for a little while or so on. I don't know, but if we assume that this interruption, that this confrontation was a unique event, you've got to imagine that the effect was quite unbelievable. In other words, they routinely come along, routinely somebody preaches, eventually they stop and they all go away, but not on this occasion. All of a sudden, this fellow stands up. Notice that this individual is described as being possessed, verse 23, of an evil spirit or an unclean spirit, akatharto. Verse 26, the evil spirit shook the man violently. Verse 27, he even gives orders to evil spirits, and they obey him. Now notice, evil, evil, evil versus who are you? The Holy One of God. So the confrontation here is between the dramatic, kingly rule of the absolute purity of God manifest in Jesus and the powers of darkness whom Jesus has already confronted in the temptation in the wilderness. He has come out of that victorious. Satan has left him waiting for a more opportune time, presumably the temptation in the Garden of Gethsemane. But it would be ridiculous to assume that the king, in all of his absolute holiness, could move within the precincts of absolute demonic activity and there not be a confrontation. Now, this shouldn't surprise us as readers of Mark's gospel, because Jesus has come, as Mark has told us, and the inauguration of his kingdom brings with it the invasion of the kingdom of darkness and ultimately the destruction of the kingdom of darkness. You have to go all the way to the last book in the Bible to see the story given there in dramatic pictorial form, defining for us the end that is in view, an end that is not in doubt, but an end that is coming. And in the meantime, the activity of Christ's kingly rule is confronted and confronts again and again the powers of darkness. Now, this is a good moment to give you one cross-reference. And the cross-reference is 1 John chapter 3 and the second half of verse 8. And I suggest you do look at it so that you know that it is actually there. Jesus, as the Holy One of God, as the Righteous One, is the one in whom the righteous live. And the distinguishing feature of being in Christ, who is holy and righteous, is that we are no longer in the province we once were. We belonged to the kingdom of darkness, now we belong to the kingdom of light. Verse 8, he who does what is sinful is of the devil. In other words, he who just engages his life governed by, framed by, motivated by the sinful activities of his earthbound existence indicates unequivocally that if you want to take it back to its source, you go right back to the devil. Because the devil has been sinning from the beginning. That's what the devil does. The devil just sins all the time. The devil lies about God. The devil is a murderer. The devil brings people down. The devil destroys. So whenever you find somebody who's on the side of destruction, on the side of evil, on the side of death, in all of these things, then you can be sure, says John, that this person is of the devil. Now here comes our quote, second half of verse 8. The reason the Son of God appeared was to destroy the devil's work. The reason the Son of God appeared was to destroy the devil's work. Now, if you've kept your finger in Mark chapter 1, turn back to Mark and look at what the demon asks in the second half of verse 24. The beginning of it that is said as a question here, what do you want with us, Jesus of Nazareth, is actually not an inquiry, it's a confrontation. It's the sort of spirit of challenge. What do you think you're doing here, Jesus of Nazareth? You think you got some influence over us? Now comes the question, have you come to destroy us? Have you come to destroy us? You see, the demon understands. And when the king steps forward, the demonic activity, satanic forces, realize that in this Jesus, they find the end of the line. This is their terminus. This is where they get off, if you like. And you will notice that the man's personality here has been so disabled that the demon, usurping the place of his selfhood, speaks through him. And when Jesus replies, verse 25, he replies to the demon. "Be quiet," said Jesus sternly. "Come out of him." He's not speaking to the man, he's speaking to the demon. Because demonic activity eventually destabilizes a personality, usurps the place of selfhood, and may even speak in strange voices in a way that is inhuman and bizarre. And Jesus speaks into this circumstance, confronts it for what it is, and tells the demon to be quiet. Now, the demon immediately assumes that the ministry of Jesus will be to destroy him. Because things have totally changed with the arrival of Jesus. On one occasion, Matthew records for us when the religious folks were challenging Jesus and what he was doing. You needn't turn to this, but I'll just quote it for you, where they had brought to Jesus a man who was demon-possessed, and Jesus healed him. The man was both blind and mute, and Jesus healed him so he could both walk and see. And as a result, all the people were totally amazed by this, and the Pharisees said, "Well, don't be interested in that. Don't let that lead you astray to follow this Jesus. It is only by Beelzebub, the prince of demons, that this fellow drives out demons." In other words,

I am here. The kingdom of God is near. Now, if the kingdom of God is near, you would expect some kind of indication of that, wouldn't you? If the creator of the universe steps down into time, the big surprise would be if he simply succumbed to the influences of nature in the way that everyone else did. That would be surprising. What would not be surprising would be that the creator of the ends of earth stepping down into time would be able to see to the troubled, say to the troubled sea of Galilee, I want you waves to lie down for a while. My boys here in the boat are getting upset. Just let's calm down. And the people said, what manner of man is this that even the winds and the waves obey him? He's the king. The king of what? The king of the entire universe. He is the king who is sovereign over all the activities that range against him. He is not powerless, waiting on the edge of his seat to see what happens next. He is the authoritative one. And it is a matter of note that the demon has got a pretty good grasp of theology. In fact, this demon has got more of a grasp of what's going on than does the crowd or do the cronies of Jesus. Look at your Bible, you'll see. What does the demon say? I know who you are. You're the Holy One of God. How many times do we read in the Gospels and say the disciples couldn't get it? And I know what you've come to do. You're here to destroy us, aren't you? See, he speaks on behalf of his friends. Those who down in verse 34, before the day is out, they're also going. They'll be driven out. They'll want to speak and shout and make a noise, but he won't let them speak. He has all power over them. No, you see, the demons are orthodox. Don't be put off by somebody who tells you, well, I'm very orthodox in what I believe. Do you remember what James said concerning that? When the people came and said, you know, I believe in a very orthodox way. It's just that it hasn't made any difference in my life. I believe exactly what you're supposed to believe, but I just don't have any indication of it. No, there are no deeds that follow from it. I just believe, you know, my faith is all, it's all up here. Do you remember what James says on that occasion? He says, you believe in one God? That's good. Even the demons believe that, and they shudder. The demons are orthodox. They know what they're up against. The demon says, I know who you are, and I think I know why you're here. You've come to destroy us, haven't you? Yes. 1 John 3. The reason that the Son of God came was that he might destroy the works of the devil. You see, demons believe, but demons don't trust. The belief of a demon is the grudging belief in a God who is for them an unwelcome reality. That's demonic belief. The awareness of the fact that it is undeniable that God exists. It is undeniable that God is powerful. It is undeniable that this Jesus is actually the king that he claims to be. But they don't rejoice in that. They don't trust in that. They are grudging in their acceptance of that because this God whom they acknowledge is an unwelcome reality. For this confrontation here, which ends with the man shaking violently and the demon coming out with a shriek and the people all being amazed and saying to one another, what kind of teaching is this? What new authority is this? The confrontation with evil gives rise to the demonstration of Christ's authority and power. And both the crowd and his cronies, once they have this demonstration, are in need of an explanation, which he and then provides for them so that they don't go wrong. As we will discover, Jesus makes the apparently crazy decision at the height of his popularity and influence to leave the Capernaum region and go off somewhere else to the other villages. Much to the disappointment of the crowd, and much to the surprise of his followers. What was the deal? The response of the crowd was the response of attraction. It was not the response of conviction.
The response of attraction.

0: not conviction. Crowds attract crowds. Miracle workers will always draw people to them. After all, they're so unusual, it's so bizarre, it's so exciting. Let's go there and see this man. After all, I have needs that perhaps he can meet. I'm attracted to the idea of a God who exists to meet my needs. Jesus was not telling them that story. That attraction is not the same of the conviction, which is brought about in the life of an individual, a man or a woman, when they realize that I do not come to God so that Jesus can give me what I want, but I must come to God so that Jesus will grant me what I need. And there is every indication that the crowds that were stimulated on this occasion remained actually unchanged in relationship to Jesus' message, which was what? Repent and believe what I'm telling you. Can you be attracted without repenting? Yeah. Can you join the crowd without repenting? Yeah. Can you get involved in the services in the church without repenting? Yeah. You can do it all. You can be a demon in the third row. And let's not kid ourselves, loved ones. Although our materialist friends and our naturalist secular friends, and there's great pressure on many of us who live within the scientific community, although our friends would laugh us to scorn for such assertions as these same friends can provide me with no rational explanation for Columbine, the anniversary of which we bemoan, nor for the 28-year-old woman killing the small girl, putting her in a suitcase, and drowning her in the water. They can provide me with no sensible explanation for that. Please don't tell me that it is because the lady's grandfather was not very nice to her when she was 7. Please don't tell me. Don't ask me to believe that. You think I'm an idiot? But I have an explanation for Columbine. I have an explanation for the 28-year-old woman, and the explanation is right here in this dramatic confrontation. The demonic activity of a life that sells out to the evil one, laying themselves open to the invasion and the destabilization of their personality, so that before they realize where they are actually possessed and in the grip of that over which they have no physical control. And until the King Jesus comes to set them free, they remain tied as if they were bound in chains and shackles in the local cemetery. Paul, when he writes to the Ephesians, says, fellas, girls, face it. We do not wrestle against flesh and blood, but against spiritual wickedness in the heavenly places. That does not mean that there are demons under your coffee cup this afternoon. That does not mean that we see things in terms of demonic activity all the way. But what it does mean is this, that we recognize that underlying all that represents death, all that represents the abortion agenda, all that represents the destruction of the teenage population, all that leads to those horrible suicides amongst young boys and girls that have no hope in life or nothing, behind all of that lies the activity of the evil one himself, who is a liar and the father of all who tell lies, and who himself is a murderer from the beginning. That is the biblical answer to the question. And it is into that horrible world that Jesus came as king to destroy he who opposes, who confronts the activity of God himself. And one day, read Revelation 19 before you finish your lunch, one day All that is emblematic and is represented in the initial dimensions of the kingly rule of Christ will be brought to fruition. And that's how it is that the lion will lie down with the lamb. That's how it is that we will have peace. That's why it is that you will have an unpolluted ocean. That's how it is that you will have a seashore without any potential of jellyfish nipping you and paralyzing you and sending you home in a coma. Why is all of that? Because eventually the king is going to put it together exactly as he planned. And God's purpose from all of eternity is not actually Adam and Eve in the garden, but his purpose from all of eternity is the work of Jesus on the cross and the impact of that when he brings it all to fruition. Do you see how much bigger this is? How vaster this is than any kind of, you know, little preoccupation with, I'd like to tell you what Jesus means to me. That's good. I'd love to hear what Jesus means to you. But this is of cosmic significance. This is huge. Well, think it out.
1: 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He'll return shortly to close today's program. As we are learning, this message that Jesus proclaimed at the beginning of his earthly ministry is the same message we should be proclaiming today. Namely, the kingdom of God is at hand. 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Now here is Alistair with a closing prayer.
0: Father, we come bowing before you, the Creator God. The world looks on at such a scene as this, my words be regarded as abject stupidity. Where is power to be found? Where is there that which conquers our jealous hearts, cleans up our dirty minds, fills our lives with a desire to serve you, a willingness to turn the other cheek, who, when we know we're in the right and could push everything right to the very limit, we determine that we will instead, like Jesus, entrust ourselves to him who judges justly, and to discover again that the judge of all the earth will always do what's right. Forgive us when we are able simply to read our Bibles and cast them aside, when we're able to come and attend to worship like this and let it all just flow over us as an irrelevancy, as a sideline, as a passing attraction. Lord Jesus Christ, come as it were and stand, tower over our puny little lives and say to us again, repent, believe the good news, and then grant us grace to do so. And may the grace of the Lord Jesus Christ and the love of God our Father and the fellowship of the Holy Spirit rest upon and remain with each one who believes, now and forevermore. Amen.
1: 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Hope you have a great weekend and that you're able to worship with your local church. Next week, we'll continue our study in the Gospel of Mark by looking at how Jesus was able to heal the sick and rebuke demons. What does this reveal about him and his mission, and what does it promise for us as believers? What should our response to this be? We'll hear the answers on Monday. The Bible teaching of Alistair Begg is furnished by Truth for Life, where the learning is for living.
2: Welcome to 5 Minutes in Church History, hosted by Dr. Stephen Nichols, where we take a little break from the present to go exploring the past. Travel back in time as we look at the people, events, and even the places that have shaped the story of Christianity. This is our story, our family history. Let's get started.
3: On this episode of 5 Minutes in Church History, we're going to stick with our theme of what's trending. And this time we'll look at what was trending in the 12th century. If you were alive during the 1100s, it would have been very hard to miss this thing that was trending. I've got to tell you, it was not church history's brightest hour or best day, and it is the Crusades. The first crusade occurred just before we enter the 12th century. The first crusade was from 1096 to 1099. Pope Urban II issued the call. And the issue was that Islam had taken control of the Holy Land. And there was this sense that, and it's very true, there was a spiritual malaise, the church was in corruption and decline. And there was a sense that that was because God had removed his hand of blessing because the infidels, or the Muslims, had overtaken the Holy Land. And so the Pope issued a call for the armies to gather and retake the Holy Land. That first crusade, as I mentioned, occurred from 1096 to 1099. It resulted in the capture of Jerusalem from Islamic forces. The crusaders established 4 crusader states, and they constructed castles for their defense. And this lasted for about 3 decades. But by the 1130s and on into the 1140s, Muslim forces began to gain control. The need was then for a second crusade, and so a second crusade was called for in 1147, and it lasted until 1149. This was a very intense crusade. In fact, one crusade army that attacked Damascus in Syria and was a time of extended warfare there in that city of Damascus, that army alone numbered 50,000 soldiers. The crusaders were roundly defeated at Damascus. And many of those crusader states and the control by the crusaders was ceded back to Islamic control. Things settled down then, but by the 1160s and the 1170s, the Muslim forces under Saladin set their sights on Jerusalem and the recapture of Jerusalem. And this brought about a third crusade, and it ran from 1189 to 1192. It did result in the recapturing of some cities, but that crusade ultimately failed in its main objective. It could not retake Jerusalem. And so we have the end of the Crusades in the 12th century. Of course, they continued on for another 200 years, and we have even more sad episodes as we go into the 13th and 14th century. But the 12th century was the century of the Crusades, and it was a century of war. It has left a bitter legacy, and it has left a bitter legacy even down to our own day. We should end on some good news.
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6: The Father promised His Son a people, and the Son promised to be the surety and pour out His life unto death for that people to bring many sons to glory. And the Spirit would take that work of the Son and apply it to those people. There was no one to redeem Him. He was the one who was surely to be put to death with no one to redeem Him. When He prayed in the garden, "If possible, let this cup pass from me," referring to the wrath of God He was about ready to face on the cross. What was the divine response? silence. Because there was no way for man to be saved other than our Lord Jesus Christ drinking that cup and drinking it down to its dregs so that there would not be a drop left for us, but only the cup of blessing. Because God keeps His promises. He went to judgment for us. But it was according to their covenant that God raised Him from the dead, exalting Him above every name, seating Him at His right hand, so that in the ages to come, every knee will bow and every tongue confess that Jesus is Lord to the glory of God the Father.
7: Here with you on the Lord's Day. And what I want us to do in Sunday school this morning is just continue what we began last week with a look at the doctrine of divine eternality, and we're considering the fact that the God that we worship is not a God whose life is parceled out to Him. As Elihu says to Job at the end of the book of Job, that God's life is, and the number of His years is unsearchable. Again, we made the point that this is not because it could be if we had the resources, but simply that God's manner of life, God's manner of being is simply beyond the instruments of computation that we have available to us. Not just available, but that in fact computation is not the kind of thing that could rightly be said of God. Again, the statement we began with last week, I'll remind you again from Herman Bavinck, one who says time says motion, change, measurability, computability, limitation, finiteness, creature. Okay? So the time is something that is unique only to the creature and in fact is entirely denied of God. So when we talk about God's eternity, we are maintaining the classical understanding of eternity as actually timelessness. And I think that we still talk this way generally as Christians, not just as Reformed Christians, but in general. Christians will say things like, God is beyond time. But exactly what we mean by this, beyond time, is a matter of concern to us. Do we mean that He's beyond time as we know it and experience it? That is to say, do we mean simply that He's beyond time in its computation by rotations on our axis and revolutions around the sun? Do we mean simply that God's beyond solar time? Or do we mean that God is atemporal in the strict sense of not in any way measured as moving from one state of being to another? That's what we mean in the strict sense. And I'm arguing for that stronger sense of divine eternity. What we spent the lion's share of our time on last week was just getting some definitional features in place, spotlighting a few things with regard to the creator-creature distinction. I'll recap just a bit of that to get us back up to speed and then dive back in again to a consideration of certain biblical passages. And then I want to add some further considerations beyond simply the fact that we have passages in the Bible that would suggest to us God is beyond time. There are two other things we need to consider. How it is that other biblical doctrines that aren't strictly about eternality inform our understanding of what it means for God to be eternal. In particular, the doctrine of immutability. How does immutability, in a certain sense, give shape and content to our understanding of timelessness? And then also really tackle this question of the Bible's depictions of God as being temporal. That is to say, God remembers and God forgets. Well, that would seem to involve time. Remembering and forgetting seem to involve some movement from a before moment to an after moment. And all the depictions of God's actions in the Bible is following in sequence. God did A, and then later did B, and later did C. God created, and then called Abraham, and then sent the children of Israel down into Egypt, and then called Moses, and only after that delivered the people through the Red Sea waters, and only after that met with them at Mount Sinai, and only after that appointed David as king, and only after that, in the fullness of time, sent forth His Son, right? Galatians 4. So how do we deal with the fact that God's actions in and toward the world and toward creatures are depicted as having a very definite before and after sequential chronological relation to each other. Would this chronology of God's unfolding actions in and toward us not involve God Himself in some kind of temporality? Does God doing things in time not thereby make God a temporal being in some respect, a temporal actor? I want to tackle that question. If we can end with that and get a few points made on that, we'll have had a successful morning, at least in my judgment. So as our brother Frank has consecrated our time to the Lord and we've introduced our topic, we begin then to come right back into a consideration of the biblical text. We looked at one last week, and I've left this material on the board from last week so I can just work off of it this morning and add a few features to it. A few things by way of definition, just as a reminder. Boethius describes God's eternity as the whole, simultaneous, and perfect possession of boundless life, as opposed to bounded life, life that comes into our possession bit by bit, and just as fast as it comes into our possession, sort of slips into our past, out of our reach bit by bit. So that our life is sort of a present that is moving through an innumerable, as it seems, succession of before and after moments. Louis Burkhoff, again, describes God's eternity is that perfection of God whereby He is elevated above all temporal limits and all succession of moments. And that's the key. Does God experience succession of moments? We're not talking about what kind of succession, the succession of axial or orbital rotation or motion that we experience on Earth. I mean any sort of motion from one state of being to another state of being. Wilhelmus de Brockel tells us that God's eternity is not fortuitous to Him as time is to us. It's not something in which God lives or that conditions God. God is not conditioned by His eternity. Rather, God is His eternity. And the eternity by which God is eternal is in fact nothing other than the very being of God. Eternity is not a container inside of which God lives. Eternity is simply what God is. Bobbing tells us negatively that it excludes three things. It excludes a beginning, it excludes an end, and excludes a succession of moments or movement between a beginning and the end. I illustrated this with state of being one, which is really distinct from state of being two. They would not be really distinct states of being if they just were the same thing. Maybe a little bit on what we mean by state of being. We don't mean necessarily physical, though that's the easiest way for us as material creatures to think about states of being. For instance, state of being one, at about 2 o'clock this morning for probably most of us in this room, and I hope for you, was a state of sleeping. Right? At 2 o'clock, most of you, I hope, were sound asleep in your beds. And at 9 o'clock this morning, you had swapped out state of being one, that is being asleep, with state of being two, being awake, right? Most of you were awake at nine. If you're a couple of you around the corner, so you might have slept till nine and still made it on time. But the idea is here is one state of being that is not identical with another, and there is some movement between them. That is to say, you once were asleep and now you are not. And I'm hoping before the end of our time today not to return you, you know, to that state of being one of sleeping. Something has actually changed. You really were in the state of being asleep and you really are now in the state of being awake and no longer in the state of being asleep. Time is the measure of motion or movement between these states. Time is what measures or counts up the motion between this state of being and the other. Now, that's a physical state of being, but we could also liken this to a mental state of being that isn't necessarily physical. If we were to be very imaginative about this, and I talked to Brother Slater about this at the end of our time last week, so we could perhaps put it out here for consideration. If there were no physical state, if you didn't have a body but were only a mind or a soul without a material body, would you be temporal? Arguably, yes, if you ever underwent any change of state in that even immaterial condition. I know this is a little early. I'm hoping the drip coffee was set to your timer and you had it. Would that involve change? Well, could there be change in such a condition? The answer is yes. Hypothetically, if you existed as an immaterial entity and ever had a change of mind about your condition, that is to say, if you ever went from interested to bored, for instance, which is not necessarily a physical state, it's more of a mental state, you would be temporal, not measured by motion around the sun or on the Earth's axis, but or by motion of a body from one position to another. That wouldn't be how you'd measure it, but there would be time because there would be some computability of the motion between the state of not being bored, which was followed by a state of being bored. These are two existentially different states of being. Time measures the motion between them. All right. So much for definitions of what temporality involves. I think Bob Inc. very wisely, just standing sort of with the broad Christian tradition, says God doesn't have any of these things. There is no what God was, technically. There is no what he's becoming or will be, technically. And so, therefore, there is no measure of motion between these truly different states of being. God is not no longer what he was. God is not now what he was not. Okay? This is going to become difficult for us. This presents a challenge to us in as much as from our standpoint, God's revelation of himself to us does undergo change. Let me put the emphasis where it ought to be. God's revelation of himself to us undergoes change. Not that God changes, but the manifestation of God, the disclosure of God, the revealing of God to us in time does undergo change. The temptation for us is to say, therefore, if God changes the presentation of himself, he must be undergoing changes in himself. And that's what we're, in fact, going to be denying. But let's work our way there. We looked at Psalm 90, verse 2, last week. And I'll actually springboard off a few considerations from that this week. Verse 1, he says the Lord, Moses says, you've been our dwelling place in all generations. Before the mountains were born, or you gave birth to the earth of the world, from everlasting to everlasting, you are God. All that God is as God is in no way derivative to or put into his possession by the world. If I can be very, and understand this in the context in which I say it. The world in this respect does not make a difference to God. I don't mean it in the way that we normally mean that language, that God doesn't care about the world, but that literally speaking, technically and properly speaking, the world and all that is in it introduces nothing new into the being, into the godness of God. God has his godness and his fullness of being independent of time and the things that populate it or are measured by it. And I think that's actually the point here. You might ask yourself, okay, so we need to be technical and correct about God's eternality. Why does that matter to me that God is eternal in this timeless way? It matters that God is eternal in a timeless way because that is what makes him a sure and secure habitation for you. Right? That's what he said in verse 1. You have been our dwelling place in all generations. And then the question, it's behind the text, but it's there. The question that's sort of lingering underneath that is, what kind of dwelling place is God? That is to say, is God a dwelling place who only lately became habitable? Okay. Is God a dwelling place for you that in time sort of became a better dwelling place than hitherto he was and then could potentially become a worse dwelling place than he now is? God isn't a secure rock and shelter for you because he became that, but rather because he eternally is that. If he became that, he would derive his stability somehow from his works in creation or from creation itself. So he says, you've been our dwelling place from all generations, but not because the world made you such a dwelling place. Before the mountains were born, or you gave birth to the earth of the world, from everlasting to everlasting, you are God. He did not become this secure source of refuge for us. And then lastly, last week we looked at Jesus' words in John 8:58, I am. So before Abraham was born, even I am. A couple other texts, and I want to move forward from that. Since we're in Psalm 90, let's return to that and stay there for just a moment. If we if we look down, the psalmist puts us in remembrance that God is not measured by or affected by time like we are, but that, in fact, we who are in time need to measure our days and take account of the time. So he says this, and just follow the argument. I won't read all the verses, but from 2 to 12, he unfolds, in fact, really for the rest of the psalm, he unfolds this whole thing. God isn't in time like we are, but since we're in time, we need to live like we're in time. So he says, "You turn man back into dust and say, 'Return, O children of men.'" And then he says this in verse 4, "For 1,000 years in your sight are like yesterday when it passes by, or as a watch in the night." Now that's a poetic, highly idiomatic way of saying the passage of time to you is like nothing. You just are not affected by time. This is, I think, all the psalmist means to get at. You are not touched by time in the way that we are touched by time. He goes on from there. "You've swept them away like a flood. They fall asleep. In the morning they are like grass which sprouts anew. In the morning it flourishes and sprouts anew. Toward evening it fades and withers away." And the whole point is the point of contrast. God, you are our habitation in all generations because you are not like the sons of men who spring up like new grass in the morning and by the end of the day are withering already. Then he goes on to this whole discussion of God's wrath. "We have been consumed by your anger, and by your wrath we've been dismayed. You have placed our iniquities before you, our secret sins in the light of your presence. For all our days have declined in your fury and have finished our years like a sigh. For as the days of our life, they contain 70 years. There's your 70 and 10. And if due to strength, 80 years, yet their pride is but labor and sorrow, for soon it is gone and we fly away." Do you get this whole thing of life is a breath. For us, life is a moment. We spring up, we fade, we die. "Who understands the power of your anger and your fury according to the fear that is due you?" In other words, we have a short little span of life. You take us away in your wrath, we die, we are under condemnation. Verse 12, "So teach us to number our days." And this is, if you want to get at this, what I'm illustrating on the board between the Creator and the creation, this is an absolute distinction between the Creator and creature. We have a number of days. We have a computable, finite life that is measured out to us in days and in years, and we need to live like this, okay? "That we may present to you a heart of wisdom." And then he goes into this whole thing of God's return to bring us to Himself in this holy habitation. In other words, a life of ours that is not going to be snuffed out by death or condemnation. "Do return, O Lord. How long will it be? Be sorry for your servants. Return to us and take us back to yourself. O satisfy us in the morning with your loving kindness that we may sing for joy and be glad all our days. Make us glad according to the days you've afflicted us and the years that we've seen evil." In other words, he's asking, in a way, for eternal life. "Reverse this condemnation, this curse upon us, and bring to us life everlasting." All right, so we have this in mind. The key text I want you to remember here is verse 4. 1,000 years in your sight is like yesterday when it's past, or a watch in the night. 2 Peter chapter 3, verse 8 picks up this same imagery, and in fact, the context, strikingly, is also the same. It's not just that he picks up the language of verse 4. He also picks up the idea of the entire passage. 2 Peter chapter 3, starting in verse 3. Let me begin there. 2 Peter 3, 3. "Know this, first of all, that in the last days mockers will come with their mocking, following after their own lust, saying, 'Where is the promise of His coming? For ever since the fathers fell asleep, all continues just as it was from the beginning of creation.'" This is the point. It's making the argument, you Christians think that time is running out and that Jesus is coming back and that God's going to come in judgment. He's going to baptize the earth with fire. Well, it hasn't happened and it doesn't look like it's going to happen anytime soon. And everything just goes on as it has from the beginning. This whole thing about imminent judgment, this is just a Christian scare tactic to manipulate people. And we're calling your bluff, you Christians. This is all a big joke, right? That Jesus is returning soon. In fact, I've probably observed this before in other contexts. But we see this even on the bumper stickers in our own generation. You've probably seen it. I have that bumper sticker that says, Jesus is coming. Quick, look busy. It's a joke, right? You know, the boss is coming. Quick, look busy. I mean, it's silly. It's like you're acting like a paranoid employee in the cubicle who's afraid the boss is going to see. This is how they're treating Jesus. Big deal. Don't be so petty and paranoid. In fact, look around you. Does it look like time is running out on us? Does it look like anything changes? No, everything goes on. We're certain. We're here to stay. Nothing's going to take us away. Ever since the beginning, they've been saying this. All continues as it has from the beginning of creation. For when they maintain this, it escapes their notice that by the word of God, the heavens existed long ago and the earth was formed out of water and by water. Though the world through which the world up to that time was destroyed, being flooded with water. In fact, this is the point he makes, and I think this is why Peter is referring back to Psalm 90. For he says, we've been consumed by your anger, by your wrath. We've been dismayed. Verse 5, you have swept them away like a flood. They fall asleep. So there's this idea that Moses has this flood judgment in mind, and he says, look, the time is running out. Lord, come, return, and bring us to an eternal life beyond this present order of things. Peter has the same thing, has the same psalm in mind, I think, when he refers here to the flood, and he says, by his word, the present heavens and earth are being reserved for fire, kept for the day of judgment and the destruction of ungodly men. Okay? And you and I think to ourselves, okay, we've known this for a long time, that Christ has come to bring fire upon the earth, a baptism of fire judgment. Luke 3 tells us that. Luke 12 tells us that. Jesus says, I have come to bring fire upon the earth, and how I wish it were already kindled. Well, he said that a long time ago. And here we are, and it doesn't look like that fire has been kindled 2,000 years on. And the feeling for us as Christians, and here's, I'm going to bring this back to divine eternity, so hold on. We might begin to feel anxious about all of this because for us, it feels like time is running out. God, you've said you were going to do this, and that's 2,000 years ago. What gives? Now, you know, Maranatha, our Lord, come quickly, Lord Jesus. And we might begin to get this feeling like the moment is passing God by. Now would be the time to bring about the judgment. And yet I've lived my life, maybe even 70 or 80 years, and the world doesn't seem any closer to judgment. In fact, it seems like the wicked are increasing and the righteous suffer as ever or more than before. And the world and its mocking keeps coming, and the little marketers of mockery keep coming up with new bumper stickers to stick it to the Christians, and it just doesn't seem like anything is changing. And for us in our temporal standpoint, what we need to remember when this feeling, this anxiety of time's getting away, God, now, do it now, we need to remember that God, time doesn't run out on God. Time touches you and it touches me. And we draw breath for a few short days and our days are done. And we've got to get done what we've got to get done in that short space of time allotted to us. And every moment that ticks off the clock is a moment less to get done what we need to get done. And the clock runs down on us. And when the clock runs out on your life, believe me, not to put you in a state of despair, but there will be things that you thought you were going to do that are not done. Some of you already know that boat has sailed. It's not going to happen. You're not going to be that astrophysicist you thought you were going to be. You just know it's not going to happen. You're not going to be that professional athlete who breaks all those records or who competes in the Olympics or who becomes some definitive author or who buys or builds your dream house. Or you just these things that we plan to do that can only be done in a finite space of time. Time runs down and our plans are shelved because there's just not the time and the resources to do them. And as we get to the end, we might start to feel anxiety about these things. And he says, stop this. With regard to God's purpose, with regard to his plans, God just isn't limited by time the way that we are. Time is not running out on God. So verse 8, he says this. Do not let this fact escape your notice, beloved, that with the Lord, one day is like 1,000 years, and 1,000 years like one day. Now, I don't think that he's giving us a metric or a ratio here. The point is not, everyone get out your pocket calculators and try to translate into God years. You know, we do this with our kids. You know, how many years and dog years is, you know, our dog, Judah, how old is our dog? No, in people years. Three. So in dog years? Right, so I've got the 7. He says 21. I've got the 7 down in my kid's mind. I know that you go online and you can, people dispute whether seven human or 7 dog year. You know, there are 7 dog years to every human year. Whatever. What we try to do is we try to figure out a ratio of how the passage of time in human life might feel in a dog's life. Right? And so we have this ratio of 7 to 1. And if you dispute that and you're one of the people that think that that's the wrong ratio, fine. But you do believe there's some ratio, some way in which the feeling of the passage of time to us feels differently or is experienced differently relative to the space of time in the life of a dog. This is not what Peter is doing here, any more than Moses was doing this back in Psalm 90. He's not giving us a calculation ratio so that we can translate into God years what the passage of time feels like. Let me just kind of go bold and make this assertion that there is nothing that it feels like for God to pass time because God doesn't pass time. God isn't experiencing the passage of time, not more quickly than you're experiencing it, not more slowly than you're experiencing it. Technically speaking, there is no ratio between your time and God's time because there's no ratio between finitude and infinitude. See what I'm getting at? There is no actual measure or ratio between infinitude and finitude. So what does he mean when he says, don't let this fact escape your notice, with the Lord one day is like 1,000 years and 1,000 years is like one day. In fact, in a certain sense, if you were looking for a ratio, the ratio would cancel itself out. Right? The ratio wouldn't actually give you anything you could work with. His point is not here's how to count up God's years. His point is, God isn't limited by years the way that we are. God's purposes are not somehow thwarted by time, and God's power and God's possibility of acting, so to speak, is not in a certain sense dependent upon some metric that he has to work inside of, namely time. So he goes on, verse 9, but the Lord is not slow about his promise, as some count slowness, but is patient toward you, not wishing for any to perish, but all to come to repentance. So what is he saying here? He's saying, God has a reason for why so much time is passing by. You, Christians, stop being anxious about God's timetable, about how God intends to do things with respect to the timing of those things. Stop being anxious about that. And in fact, if you want to understand why such a long time has passed from Jesus saying, I have come to bring fire upon the earth and how I wish it were already kindled, if you want to understand why 2,000 years has gone by, understand it this way, that God is not slow about his promise to bring his people to himself and to bring destruction upon the rest, as some count slowness, but he is being patient. Now, this is obviously an accommodated way of speaking. If God doesn't experience time in any way, patience or impatience just isn't, in a technical sense, applicable to God. But from our standpoint, if we want to translate into time language what God is doing, let's call it divine patience. It's God allowing two things, actually. It's allowing the measure of his wrath and its manifestation against the ungodly to be filled up. And it's also allowing the call of the gospel to continue to go forth and call his people to himself so that none of those would perish. The point being this, Don't be anxious about God's timing, because God isn't inhibited by time. Time is not an advantage to Him or a disadvantage to Him. He is the Lord of time. Time is not the Lord of Him. God is not punching the clock. God is not racing the clock. Rather, God is Lord of the clock. He's not timed or measured by the clock. Rather, He is the one who gives the measure to all things, including the temporal measure. All right, three other passages then that I want to look at briefly that might help us understand God's eternity as well. There are others, but I want to look at three that say a similar thing. Jude, verse 25, we'll look at that first, and then two passages from the pastoral epistles. Jude, verse 25, let me start in, I think, verse 24. Yeah, let's do this. This is Jude's benediction. Now to Him who is able to keep you from stumbling and able to make you stand in the presence of His glory, blameless with great joy, to the only God, our Savior, through Jesus Christ our Lord, be glory, majesty, dominion, and authority. And then He says this, before all time, and now, and forever. Before all ages, it says. The Greek says pra, before, pantos, all. We get our word pan, right? Pantheism, pan, whatever, it's all. Pra, before, pro, pantos, to, ionios, ages. Before all ages, but the idea is before all measures of time, before all epochs, okay? We might say something like that. Before all eons, okay? Ages that are measured by succession. When He says to God, our Savior, through Jesus Christ, be all glory before all these things, there's a sense in which what Jude is recognizing is that God's glory is not a glory God acquires for Himself in the epochs of history. Any epoch of history, whether it's the primordial history back from the original creation of formless watery stuff that we are confronted with in the first verses of Genesis, or whether it is the history of God, of Adam in the garden, or whether it's the history of Noah, or whether it's the history of Moses and Abraham and Moses and the people of Israel, or David or Jesus Himself. None of these epochs or eras are what make God glorious. Rather, we attribute to Him glory independent of all time. Okay? Which would seem to suggest that God exists and is glorious in some non-temporal way of being. Two verses that I think are a little bit more explicit. Titus chapter 1, verse 2, Paul's introduction to the letter. Titus 1, 2. He says, he introduces the letter, Paul, a bondservant of God, an apostle of Jesus Christ, for the faith of those chosen of God, the knowledge of the truth, which is according to godliness. He says, in the hope of eternal life, which God, who cannot lie, now NASB says, promised long ages ago. But that's quite, NASB, which is usually quite literal, is quite non-literal at this point, because literally it says, before times eternal. In fact, you can hear, you don't have to know Greek to hear this in the Greek. Pra, which is before, okay? Chronon, what do you hear in that word? Chronology, chronos, the idea of succession of before and after. Before chronon, before chronology, ionion, that is to say, eternal or all ages. I think the idea is something like this. When he says that God has chosen us, that we're chosen of God in the hope of eternal life, which God promised, when it says prochronon ionion, when it says that God promises, what it means is not that God promised a long, long time ago, emphasis being on the word time, rather, which God promised before times, not obviously before time cannot be chronologically before time, because the before here is the before is before even of chronology, right? It's before chronological ages. That can't be a chronological before, because then it would be a chronological age. Are we good on that? Not to be too pointed here, but To be before chronology cannot itself be a chronological state. Otherwise, it would be part of the chronology. I'll get into this in a few seconds, but just by way of preview. This means that prior to the definitive absolute coming to be of things in creation, there is no chronological before. Now, I do not comprehend what I'm saying to you. I know why I need to say it, but I don't grasp it. I can't put that into some known metric. Maybe I can put it in a slogan-y way, not to be cute, but there is no creation Eve. Do you see what I'm getting at? Because then you would have chronology antedating, literally antedating, creation as such. If that were the case, then time would not be creaturely. Do you see what I'm getting at? Because time would be a relevant metric of motion that existed and was doing its measuring work prior to creation itself. In which case, divine temporality and non-eternity, in that strict sense, would turn out to be true, and there are other problems associated with that. I may come to those later. Finally, then, also, 2 Timothy 1:9 says exactly the same thing as the point in Titus. I'll start in verse 8, 2 Timothy 1:8. Therefore, do not be ashamed of the testimony of our Lord or of me as prisoner, but join with me in suffering for the gospel according to the power of God, who has saved us and called us with a holy calling, not according to our works, but according to his own purpose and grace, which was granted us in Christ Jesus. And he says the same thing again. NASB says, from all eternity. Which is closer. That's better than their translation of Titus 1:2. But it's actually the exact same phrase. Pra chronon ionion. Before chronological ages. That is to say, God's purposes for time are not temporal purposes. Are we good on that? Let me try to reiterate that. God's purposes for time are not themselves temporal. That is to say, his purpose is eternally in him. But what he purposes unfolds one after the other in time. Right? So that if I can say this, when it says, when it talks about God saving us with a holy calling, not according to our works, but according to his purpose and grace, did that holy calling meet you in an atemporal way, or did it meet you at a moment in time in your life? In your life. I mean, obviously, your encounter of God's purpose toward you in Christ Jesus didn't happen actually in time before you were born. And it didn't happen at your birth. It happened at some moment when God in his Spirit joined you to Christ Jesus and made you who were dead to live. Right? But this is Paul's point. But God's purpose toward you is not temporal. What I mean is, his purposing is not temporal. Rather, what is purposed is temporal. Does this distinction make sense? We're making a distinction between what God wills, your salvation and grace in Christ Jesus, and God's act of willing, which is not temporal. If I can put it this way, God timelessly wills your temporal experience of salvation. Put it more simply, God timelessly wills time and all that it involves and all that it unfolds in time. We don't, though, want to think that God's purpose toward us in Christ Jesus was something that God suddenly began to have. Paul's point is actually quite mind-blowing. He said, in fact, what he's saying to us is, there's never a moment, as it were, and I say as it were advisedly because God doesn't have moments, but there's never a moment in the divine life in which God is existing not as the God who is intending good toward you in Christ Jesus. God is never not the God who is purposing grace toward you in Christ. That's his point. This goodness of God toward you is not something God became. It is eternally what he is doing, willing grace toward you in Christ Jesus. This is why we can invest ourselves in God's purposes and God's promises. This is why he is a reliable habitation for all our generations, because he doesn't begin to be. Okay, and this is the point. That which begins to be can also fail to be what it begins to be. That which becomes can also unbecome. Thank you. Good word. That's what I was looking for, and that's the one I needed. The God who can become can then become yet again and cease to be exactly what he is. This makes him, if I can put it this way, this makes him an unreliable.

0: about these passages. Scripture speaks of God in human fashion and of eternity in forms of time. I mean, even here, how do you say before time's eternal and not sound like you're using time language? Assuming that before often means... Now, there's a way you could construe this, I admit, that would make it non-chronological. You could talk about before in terms of ontological or epistemological priority, in which case you are before in the way that, like, say, the Queen of England is before the members of Parliament in terms of rank. And I think there may be something of that lingering in the background here, that it's the before. But very often the Bible quite freely speaks of God as doing this before and thinking this before and before creation. And even Moses' words, when he says in Psalm 90, verse 2, before the mountains were born or you gave birth to the earth and the world, from everlasting to everlasting you are God. When he says before, does he mean chronologically antecedent to? Well, that can't quite be it, because God's eternity is not a moment of time before other moments of time, because it's not itself temporally indexed or temporally cataloged. Okay. With that being said, Bovink goes on, at the same time, Scripture clearly indicates that God transcends time and cannot be measured or defined by the standards of time. Elihu's words, Peter's words, Moses' words, Paul's words, just as a little sampling. So, what do we do? Some passages do seem to indicate that God experiences succession of moments, and that the only difference between God's experience and ours is that God's extends backwards farther. And sometimes we get this idea. I'll use my red pen, because this is an idea I don't agree with. So let's say this. Everything in red on the board is what I'm not advocating, hoping that that works. There can be a temptation to think that eternity for God is something like this. Okay, so that eternity means, and let me put some succession of moments down here on the board for us. Here's the very first moment, but then, you know, here are various moments in time. Let's call this the fall, and then here's the covenant with Noah, and then with Abraham, and then. With Moses, and then the covenant with David, and then the sending of Christ himself. Okay, all these things follow. All these things: the fall, the Noahic covenant, Abrahamic, Mosaic, Davidic, the sending of Christ, the ratification of the new covenant. All these things happen to us and unfold in human history in a truly chronological fashion, one before the other, after the other, so that we mark the movement between these administrations of God's dealing with humans by time. Okay? We can calculate these things. And the temptation is to think that God exists in a kind of chronological way in which he's moving forward, but just simply that the difference is that God exists this way in both directions. Okay? That God marks passages of time, but the difference is that unlike us who begin in the absolute moment in creation, God's always, forever been marking passages of time. A few challenges with regard to this. This basically takes the motion between state of being one and state of being two, which is the measurement of motion, and suggests that God is eternally moving through some successive state of motion. If, this is the point, if God doesn't change in any way, then there is no movement from one moment to another, to another, and to another yet again. It's a problem with immutability. It also raises the question of how we ever got to this date, as it were, so to speak, the moment of creation. If God is endlessly in a backward fashion, extending through succession of moments, how did he ever finally get to that moment in which creation succeeded the moment prior to that when God wasn't creating? I know this is a bit of a mind bender early in the morning, and I know it's Sunday school, and I've tried to be accessible, but this is a challenge. The challenge is, how does any definite date ever arrive when there is a backward, endless succession, so to speak? I think we should just
1: With all due respect to those that find this, I grant, this is a much easier conception of God, arguably. To think that when God banishes Adam and Eve from the garden and then saves Noah and his family through the ark and then calls Abraham and then meets with Moses on the mountain and then gives his promises in 2 Samuel 7,

0: to David and then sends Christ in the fullness of time, it's easy to think that God is experiencing time like we are, because that's familiar to us. And so why not just say that eternity means God is going through these moments endlessly in both directions? Let's take time and stretch it out in two directions without ultimate termination. The problem with this is every conception of time, whether an absolute beginning or whether an endless succession prior to the absolute beginning, necessarily regards God as ontologically mutable, changeable, able to become, because time is, succession is the motion between states of being. There is no newness for God if God does not become what God was not. Therefore, there would not be an endless succession of before and after moments measured in the divine life. In a certain sense, the biblical references to eternity, except for maybe the few that we mentioned in the pastoral epistles, for the most part, the biblical references specifically to eternity seem to underdetermine the question. In order to sort of get to the timelessness doctrine, we need to bring a couple other doctrines into play, and I don't want to look at these at length, but the first one we've already mentioned is change. If God does not undergo any when I say ontological, I mean with regard to his being, with regard to his isness in any respect, if God does not begin to be, to exist in some new way, even if in some non-essential way, getting older, changing his mind, having different emotive states of being, all these non-material ways in which things can still change. If God doesn't begin to be what God was not, then there can be no there can be no measurement of motion between what God is and what God became. In which case, timelessness would seem to be the only right and true characterization of God's being. In fact, traditionally, it was exactly because of this commitment to immutability broadly, that classical Christian theism, and by that I mean East and West, Orthodox, Catholic, Protestant, down the ages, were generally content to describe God as atemporal because of this commitment to immutability. I'm just going to tag this on as well, since it's a hobby interest of mine, I suppose. If God is simple, then also there cannot be motion or change in God, because everything that God is, he is in one complete, undifferentiated, eternal act of being. That is to say, there is no this and that in God. There's just godness. Now, we perceive God as this and that because he refracts his glory under so many beams of revelation to us. But in God, there isn't a collection of properties. God is not the result of some summation of other stuff that collectively make God God. If that's the case, then there aren't really distinct states of being in God into which he could pass from one state to another, and eternity would follow. And this is why people like Bob Inc. and Wilhelmus Abrakel will insist that God does not have eternity, or even though we have texts that say God inhabits eternity, the idea is not that eternity is some container and, you know, God's its number one resident, so to speak. The idea is that God's manner of life is simply unlike ours as eternal. Bob Inc. says this: God's eternity should not be conceived as an eternally static, immobile moment of time. On the contrary, it is in other words, we shouldn't think of eternity as God stuck between an after that never was and a before that never will be. See, for you and I, our present, if we isolated our present out from our past and from our future, our life would seem lost somehow to us. That wouldn't be living. Living for you and I seems to be irreducibly linear. Right? You get up in the morning, you go through the day, you go to bed at night, you do it again the next day. There's this kind of motion, movement, that is inextricable from our experience of life. And the temptation is to think, well, if my life suddenly weren't moving forward or going anywhere, if my life weren't heading somewhere, it would be almost like being dead. And the temptation is to think, well, this is how it is for God. If God's life is like that, then God is stuck between a past he never had and a future he'll never have. He's as good as dead. This is a kind of static lifelessness. What I want to say is it's the opposite. The reason that God doesn't cease to be what he was or begin to be what he was not is not because he's lifeless, But it's rather because He is so absolutely resplendent and perfectly infinite in His life that He cannot lose a moment and gain a new one. Does this make sense? The reason God's life doesn't go forward or move from some past to the future is not because He's lifeless, it's because He's life-full. It's because God doesn't have a life through which He is passing. God is the life by which He is living. That's simplicity. God is all that He is. He doesn't have life, He is life. He is life itself. So Bobbing goes on the contrary, eternity is identical with God's being and hence with His fullness of being. Not only is God eternal, He is His own eternity. It's not lack of life that renders God eternal. It's absolute infinite fullness of boundless life that renders Him eternal. Challenges to the atemporalist position, briefly considered in the final moments. God as creator of time has to be a temporal God. In other words, for God to create time requires that God be in time. My simple objection to this is simply, let me be very technical. My objection to this is, nuh-uh. But more elaborately, it's to ask why. Why for God to manifest Himself, or why does God's agency, why does God as the actor have to be temporally bound if what He produces is temporal? Is it just because that's the way it is for everyone else? And I think this is what's happening, is people think, well, everyone else who produces anything is always temporally related to the thing they produce. Let us say that I intend to drop this pen to the lectern in front of me. And right now I'm not actually the teacher dropping the pen or having dropped the pen, but now I am. Okay? There's a sense in which I, as the actor, have a temporal relationship to the thing that I produced. And the assumption is, if God produces things in time, He must produce them with some kind of temporal ratio existing between Him and the temporal things that He produces. What we want to say, though, is rather that God timelessly produces time. God eternally wills what is temporal. God infinitely produces what is finite. Good? God immaterially brings about what is material. In other words, there isn't a direct one-to-one ratio between the things God creates and the modality by which creatures create things and the modality by which God creates things. He does all that He does in an eternal and timeless act of willing. So that we don't want to think of creatorhood as what God became after previously not having been creator. There wasn't God not creator, succeeded by God being creator by beginning to do what God previously was not doing. There's no sense, there is no previous in God. There is no God not doing what God does. God from His side is always doing what He does. From our side, His eternal action unfolds temporally. So if we can illustrate it like this, all of these things that I've charted down here, the fall, the salvation of Noah, the call of Abraham, the cutting of the Mosaic covenant, the covenant with David, and the sending of Christ in the fullness of time. All of these things unfold chronologically one after the other. But insofar as God is the one doing or bringing about these things, all of this doing is timeless. From God's side, the doing is timeless. From the side of what is created, time measures the unfolding of the divine effects. I think that's it. We are out of time by over a minute. I'm calculating. This is enough. This is enough for us to think about. The point is not that we are somehow supposed to elevate ourselves into timelessness. We're not. God doesn't call us to transcend our creatureliness. He calls us to be faithful and dependent upon Him in our creatureliness. He calls us to, as Moses says, to number our days. Not to number His days, to number ours. Our proper response to God's eternality is one of absolute confidence and dependence upon Him, because God does not begin to be what God was not. God is not a habitation who as of late became habitable and maybe in the future may not be habitable. The reason that He is an absolute rock and security for your soul is because He is being, not becoming. Let's pray.
1: Can a school board member block you on social media in that school? Stay tuned.
2: 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Here's attorney David Gibbs Jr.
1: With more and more parents standing up to liberal school boards that are attempting to indoctrinate children, we are seeing the question come up more and more, can the school board block parents from the school's social media? Can your school board representatives punish and ignore a parent by blocking them on social media? A lawsuit has already been brought on this exact issue. The parents argue that they were prevented from accessing a public forum and from petitioning the government, both of which are their constitutional rights in America. The federal court has ruled in favor of the parents. Let me repeat that. A federal court has already ruled in favor of the parents, but the case is being appealed to the Supreme Court. Pray for the rights of parents in the public school and make it clear the law. They cannot block parents from the social media that influences that school.
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3: From poisonous snakes to hungry wild animals, there are many natural dangers in the world around us. But some of the most deadly creatures live below the ocean surface and attack without warning. So what are they? Stay tuned.
4: They have this deadly venom in their spine, and they can puncture your foot, and that can be fatal.
3: This is Science, Scripture, and Salvation, a Creation Radio Journal. I'm Chris O'Brien with the Institute for Creation Research. When we use the term deadly ocean creatures, the first animal that may come to mind is the shark. However, there are so many other denizens of the deep that are just as harmful, even though they lack the sharp teeth and powerful bite of the shark. So what are these creatures, and why are they so dangerous? Why not dive in with us for the next 15 minutes as we explore the underwater world of deadly, venomous ocean dwellers. ICR biologist Dr. Gary Parker operates the Creation Adventures Museum in Florida. He cautions us that although most jellyfish are not extremely harmful to humans, there are exceptions.
4: It's been my privilege to get stung by jellyfish on numerous occasions. Jellyfish belong to a group called either Coelenterates or Cnidaria. Either one will do. And these things have little stinging organelles in their cell, something called a nematocyst that's full of poison, and it can be turned inside out and ejected through the shell. A long hollow tube can actually inject poison into a little fish or a human being. And all jellyfish will have some kind of these stinging cells.
5: Seven o'clock. Well, I don't know about you, but for me, the most exciting news I can ever hear is that I have been crucified with Christ. It is no longer I who live, but Christ who lives in me. And the life I now live in the flesh, I live by faith in the Son of God who loved me and gave himself for me. KFGR's mission is for you to hear that reality and for it to be so transforming that the Son of God loved you and gave himself for you, that you would live a life for the glory of God and enjoy him forever.
6: And this is our sure foundation. This is the anchor for our soul. As Hebrews 6 says, when God desired to show more convincingly to the heirs of the promise, you believer, you who say, I've called out in the name of the Lord, I'm trusting him, but I struggle. Oh, Lord, I believe. Help my unbelief. I need assurance. This is for you. To show more convincingly to the heirs of the promise, the unchangeable character of his purpose, he guaranteed it with an oath. He promised it. So that by two unchangeable things in which it is impossible for God to lie, we who have fled for refuge might have strong encouragement to hold fast to the hope set before us. God wants you to have this assurance. And this is why he made a promise. It's not you keeping a promise to God. It's God keeping his promise to you.
7: Yeah. So here we do have a clear example of apostolic teaching by word of mouth that's not in the Bible, because the Bible doesn't tell us who the restrainer is, but it's not preserved in the memory of the church.
8: Right. We don't know to this day. We're still arguing.
7: Yeah. So this notion that somehow there's an oral tradition from the apostles.
8: This is a really good point.
7: I think this is important. What is Jesus' essential criticism of tradition as the Pharisees had developed it? They had all these traditions, and the Pharisees would have said all of their traditions are derived from the Bible. I think that's important to bear in mind. What Jesus says, in point of fact, your traditions have not derived from the Bible. And so you have set your human thinking, the commandments of men, against the commandments of God.
8: So we were talking a little bit ahead of time. Was it Obermann's book on the history of tradition?
7: Well, yeah, he wrote a famous article. On Heiko Obermann, a great Reformation scholar. And he said, tradition is a word that we use in different ways, and we need clarity about that. He said, one way we use the word tradition is to talk about, say, the Lutheran tradition, which is to say the Lutheran school of understanding the Bible. So the first use of tradition is to say, this is how we understand the Bible. And since different people understand the Bible somewhat differently, you can talk about different traditions. But the authority is the Bible. And then he said the second use of tradition is what you find, say, in Trent in Vatican I, as I described it, that there is not only written tradition, but there's unwritten tradition, and that unwritten tradition is apostolic, and we hold to it. And that's the historic teaching of the Roman and Eastern Orthodox churches. But then Obermann very helpfully noted there's a third use of tradition, which is what's developed in the 19th, 20th, 21st centuries, and at least is represented by Newman in his book, that there's an evolving tradition, there's a growing tradition, that it doesn't have to be present explicitly in the apostles, but is still faithful to the apostles. And the image they often use of this, I haven't found yet that Newman used it, but we hear it often, is that the apostolic teaching was an acorn, but the acorn grows to an oak tree. The oak tree doesn't look like an acorn, but it's the legitimate growth of the acorn.
8: So kind of progressive nature of tradition.
7: Right. Right, developing, opening up. And, you know, they often refer to the Trinity as an example of that. You don't find the word Trinity in the New Testament, but it's absolutely essential. I think that's a non sequitur, really, because all the constituent elements of the doctrine of the Trinity are to be found in the New Testament. But the constituent elements of a lot of Roman teaching are not to be found in the New Testament. And that's where the problem comes. And in the end of the day, the analogy of acorn to oak tree is not a very good one, I don't think. And I think what we ought to say as Protestants is the oak tree may have grown out of the acorn, but the oak tree is not an acorn. Mm-hmm. So the church of the New Testament is the acorn, and I think the oak tree is no longer the church of the New Testament.
8: Mm-hmm. Maybe one of the helps on this front is to look at Jesus and tradition. What do you think?
7: Jesus? Why would you bring Jesus into this discussion?
8: Maybe he has some insight into this, at least negatively with regard to tradition. Right.
7: Yeah. I mean, we already saw that in 1 Corinthians 11, Paul, and 10 and 11, he uses tradition positively. Mm-hmm. But yeah, Jesus primarily used tradition negatively.
8: Right. I think of Matthew 15.
7: Matthew 15, absolutely. And what is Jesus' essential criticism of tradition as the Pharisees had developed it? They had all these traditions, mm-hmm. and the Pharisees would have said all of their traditions are derived from the Bible. I think that's important to bear in mind. Mm-hmm. And what Jesus says, in point of fact, your traditions have not derived from the Bible, mm-hmm. but are are a result of your own human thinking. Mm-hmm. And so you have set your human thinking, the commandments of men, against the commandments of God. Mm-hmm. And the very least we can say about that in terms of Jesus' teaching is, Jesus says the Word of God always stands as judge of claims of tradition. And we have to go back to the Word of God to evaluate and validate or reject tradition. And the Pharisees were unwilling to do that. And I think it's fair to say that Rome is unwilling to do that as well.
8: But don't you think the Roman answer to us is, how's it gone for you? In other words, look at all the divisions, look at all the problems. We talked about this a little bit, about the certainty, but I think along the way you mentioned it may be hard to be satisfied with this answer, but the Holy Spirit guides us in truth.
7: Well, I increase
8: it. I'm not putting words in your mouth.
7: No. I think that's true. And the Holy Spirit guides us in the truth, not by revealing new doctrine.
8: Right.
7: But by drawing us back to the Word, mm-hmm. and causing us to think about the Word. The essential argument is this, on Rome's part. Jesus is head of the church, but Jesus is in heaven. And so there needs to be a head of the church on earth. So essential to that argument is that somehow Jesus in heaven cannot be head of the church on earth. He cannot function as head of the church on earth. Well, is that true? I mean,
8: that's true? I'm sorry, but that's appalling.
7: I know. Now, if you mean by that, who's going to appoint bishops? Who's going to hear petitions sent to Rome for adjudication? No, Jesus isn't going to do that. Mm-hmm. But if you mean who's going to call men to the ministry? If you mean who's going to continue to teach the church through the scriptures and those who faithfully study and open the scriptures, Jesus is able to be head of the church. And if we say, the church is a mess, how do we deal with that? Mm-hmm. I think what the New Testament would teach us to answer that is to say, I guess we have to seek Jesus more. I guess we have to listen to Jesus more carefully. I guess we have to study his word together more. There's no shortcut to this.
8: But Jesus also was clear that in the development of the kingdom, parable of the wheat and the tares, we're going to have these problems.
7: Right.
8: He told us this.
7: the New Testament church is a mess.
8: Yeah.
7: The apostles have to go around putting out fires. Mm-hmm. That's why I think 2 Thessalonians 2 is so interesting, because what Paul is dealing with is this church, this Thessalonian church that he knows and loves and has commended so much in Thessalonians 1, 1 Thessalonians. And now in 1 Thessalonians, he had taught them about the second coming of Jesus and had reminded them that he'd preached to them about the second coming of Jesus. And now he writes 2 Thessalonians because they're going astray on the matter of the second coming of Jesus.
8: And right. It's in the context of a problem. It's pretty massive.
7: Exactly. And what is the problem? It's the problem that their teachers saying, mm-hmm. Jesus has already come back.
8: False teachers.
7: False teachers. Mm-hmm. And so Paul teaches, as he so often does, in 2 Thessalonians 1, he talks about the second coming before he gets to the problem. Mm-hmm. And what does he say about the second coming? In 2 Thessalonians 1, he says, Jesus is going to return with glory, in verse 8, in flaming fire. Now, what's his point in saying Jesus is going to return in such glory? His point is, you can't miss it.
8: Right.
7: It's not going to be a secret coming. It's not going to be a coming that will leave us with all our suffering and all our enemies, as must be the case if he's already come to the people Paul's writing to. So he's saying the second coming is going to be so glorious, there's no chance of missing it. So when we come to these people who say he's already come, they're already clearly wrong.
8: Right. And he even says in verse 6 that he's coming to repay with affliction those who afflict you.
7: Mm-hmm.
8: So they're in the midst of this kind of same problem.
7: Right, right. So the Thessalonians have to be thinking, either we completely missed the second coming, mm-hmm. Or the second coming isn't going to be an end of our suffering. And Paul is saying, it is the end of your suffering. You haven't missed it. And he says, verse 5 of chapter 2, do you not remember that when I was still with you, I told you these things? So there's the spoken word he's appealing to, mm-hmm. his preaching. Of course the apostles had spoken words. They were preachers and teachers. So
8: it's not complicated, is what
7: you're saying. It's not complicated. And what I find particularly intriguing, he says in verse 6, and you know what is restraining him mm-hmm. now so that it may be revealed in his time, for the mystery of lawlessness is already at work. So there in verse 6, Paul says, I told you about the restrainer who's restraining the mm-hmm. appearing of the man of lawlessness. Yeah. Mm-hmm. And what's fascinating is commentators have debated the character of the restrainer from that time to now. And good commentators still say, we're not sure who the restrainer is. Gerhardus Voss, in one of his great mm-hmm. Statements is, you know, the only sure interpreter of this verse will be Jesus when he comes yeah. again.
8: The proper understanding of these things will be their fulfillment.
7: That's right. That's right. So the Thessalonians knew who the restrainer was because Paul in his yeah. preaching
8: verse
7: has
8: five.
7: Told them.
8: You quoted verse 5, yeah. right? Do you not remember when I was with you, I told you.
7: Yeah. So here we do have a clear example yeah. of apostolic teaching by word of mouth that's not in the Bible because the Bible doesn't tell us who the restrainer is.
8: Right.
7: But it's not preserved in the memory of the church.
8: Right. We don't know to this day. We're still arguing.
7: Yeah. So this notion that somehow there's an oral tradition from the apostles.
8: This is a really good point.
7: I think this is important. Uh-huh. So what he's really saying is you have to hold on to what I've taught you. And then it's interesting how he goes on in chapter 3. Finally, brothers, pray for us that the word of the Lord may speed ahead and be honored as happened among you. So when Paul asks for prayers, it's that the word of the Lord would succeed, that the word of the Lord would be known, that the word of the Lord would be effective. And that's what he's giving to these Thessalonians, and that's what we have preserved with certainty in the Bible. Mm-hmm. Now, he offers another example that's sort of intriguing as we go on in chapter 3. He says down in verse 6, mm-hmm. Now we command you, brothers, in the name of our Lord Jesus Christ, that you keep away from any brother who is walking in idleness. So he wants all Christians to be workers. And not in accord with the tradition that you received mm-hmm. from us. Mm-hmm. So Paul has already taught the Thessalonians orally that they had to work, and he appeals to that tradition, and now he writes that tradition down for them. So what you see throughout here is there's no great tension between mm-hmm. what he said orally and what he wrote down. Most of the time, what he's writing down is what he already taught orally. Occasionally, there was some oral communication not written down, but it's not preserved. To build the Roman system on this is just crazy.
8: It's crazy. It's a really powerful point from Thessalonians. You see what he's doing there.
7: Yeah, yeah. And this is why both Catholics and Protestants have to stop taking verses out of context. Mm-hmm. And that's why you have to sit down with the scripture and really study it and ask, what is the apostle teaching? And when you come back to 2 Thessalonians 2:15. What's the most important part of this teaching? So then, brothers, stand firm and hold to the traditions that you were taught by us. Mm-hmm. The passion of every Christian heart has to be for apostolic teaching. And the great place where you find apostolic teaching is in the New Testament. And when the New Testament is being contradicted by claims of development in doctrine, that cannot be apostolic. Mm-hmm. That seems to be the argument we want to make.
8: So we've talked about negative with Christ and the way Paul's using tradition here. Just in terms of the sort of modern evangelical church, Protestants, what dangers do we run with this whole notion of tradition? Is that a good question? What I'm thinking about is, okay, let me reframe that. It seems to me there's been a reaction against tradition in sort of broader evangelicalism. We just hold the Bible, okay? Which is a good statement.
7: If you do.
8: But then it also seems to me there can be an error of not appreciating tradition in its useful sense.
7: Right. Well, let me offer a Reformed example rather than an evangelical example.
8: Okay.
7: In the Reformed churches from at least the 17th century, I think you can argue you find it to an extent in the 16th century as well, you have a strong commitment to the notion that Sunday is a Christian Sabbath. Mm-hmm. You find all sorts of careful Reformed writing about that. 17th, 18th, 19th, early 20th century. And then I would say in the latter part, maybe the last quarter of the 20th century, that commitment to Sunday as a Christian Sabbath is abandoned by lots of evangelicals, mm-hmm. and significantly questioned by some Reformed people. And the argument is made, well, didn't our Reformed view of Sunday as a Christian Sabbath become legalistic?
8: Right.
7: And my response to that is, that's a perfectly fair question. Mm-hmm. Were we legalistic at times? Is Sunday a Christian Sabbath? Is that what the Bible teaches? So how do you deal with that tradition? There's no doubt it was our tradition to keep the Sabbath very, very carefully. Well, how do we answer that question? Well, we write to the Pope and ask what he thinks. You know, the Pope now says, you can go to Mass on Saturday and it mm-hmm. counts just the same as going to Mass on Sunday. Mm-hmm. What gave him the authority to say that?
8: Right.
7: So our Reformed reaction should be, if you wonder about Sunday as a Christian Sabbath, we ought to study that out of the Bible. Let's go back to the Bible. Let's ask what the Bible says about these things. And maybe we'll conclude, maybe we read too much into the Bible and created a kind of legalism that was illegitimate. But the only way to really determine that is by studying the Bible together. Mm-hmm.
8: Right. And you see the differences that Reformed Christians, I think if you look at the larger catechism on the Sabbath, it's pretty detailed.
7: It is.
8: As opposed to the Heidelberg Catechism. And they had to wrestle with those things, through those things. I remember a Protestant Reformed minister telling me the Westminster larger catechism is a little legalistic on the Sabbath.
7: Well, and... you know, I think it'd be very profitable to sit down and go through the larger catechism point by point and ask. Because I remember sitting down with the larger catechism in its exposition of the fifth commandment, which is actually the largest, longest exposition in the larger catechism. And you say, well, look how long that is. That has to be very legalistic. And it's really not legalistic at all. It's really not nitpicky at all. It's just looking at a quite a range of topics. So until you actually sit with it and examine it carefully and wrestle with it, you can't reach a conclusion as to whether it's legalistic or not. Now, you know, in our Dutch Reformed tradition, there was a time when men shaved on Saturday so they wouldn't have to shave on Sunday. And of course, we've solved that by not shaving at all.
8: Bob likes to preserve civilization. That's his great line.
7: It is, which is intimately tied up with shaving and wearing ties. You know, that becomes a critical part of all of this. And I keep coming back to a verse that I'm trying to find here, where the devil is tempting Jesus in the wilderness. Verse 7, Matthew 4, verse 7, where the devil quotes the scripture. Mm-hmm. Throw yourself down from the top of the temple because he will give his angels charge over you. He's quoting Psalm 91. Mm-hmm. And how does Jesus respond? Well, maybe I've said this even on this show before, but Jesus could have responded, I wrote the Bible. I know what it means. he could have responded, well, let's go to the Sanhedrin and see what the Synod of Elders has to say about this. But what does he say? He says, again, it is written. So the false appeal to Scripture, he answers with the true appeal to Scripture. Mm-hmm. And I think that's the model.
8: That's our model.
7: That's our model.
8: Right.
7: That we keep going back to the Scripture and we keep studying the Scripture. And I think with people who really believe the Scripture, you can get a long way. You can't maybe solve everything, but you can get a very long way. The devil never believed the scripture, so you can't get very far with him. Mm-hmm. But that has to be our model. We keep going back to the apostolic origin and deposit that we have for sure.
8: Now, to end on a positive note, because we're Protestants.
7: Always positive, especially the Reformed, always positive.
8: Coming back to this sort of disenfranchisement, this frustration with Protestantism, the fatigue, I have heard you say that still we can look out over the big tent of Protestantism, if you will. I don't know if that's the best way to say it. There's a lot we're agreed on in the course, in the core of our faith.
7: Right, right. That,
8: from the scriptures.
7: Yeah.
8: And that's a positive that I think we need to remember.
7: Right. Yeah, if you look at Bible-believing Protestants, Protestants who really still accept the Bible as their authority and accept the Bible as the inspired Word of God, there's a huge amount of agreement. Now, what are the big divides? Well, we as Reformed Protestants are somewhat divided from our Lutheran brothers and sisters. But we believe that division is rather moderate in character. They may think it's more significant than we do. But even when Zwingli met with Luther, they agreed with 14 out of 15 points. Yeah, so
8: that's a good grade on a test, isn't it?
7: Yeah. We disagree with our Bible-believing Baptist friends on baptism, but we agree with Bible-believing Baptists, usually on a lot of other things. That would be true of strong Bible-believing Pentecostals. So there is a great deposit of faith that Bible-believing Protestants share together that are often the most important things, even though we may manage to fight significantly over the remaining things.
8: Right. Well, that's very helpful. So tradition's good as long as it's biblical.
7: That's right. As long as what we're looking for is what the apostles handed down to us.
8: That's right.
7: That's
8: right.
7: Good.
8: Yeah. Well, thanks for all your insights. I think you're right. These are important issues for us to be engaged in and to think about today, especially with regard to the challenges with Rome.
7: Absolutely. So. Absolutely. And to our own fundamental spiritual character that we keep coming back to the Bible when we have questions.
8: Yeah, and I think, you know, if we get to the fatigue question, you wonder, is that the heart of the fatigue?
7: Right. And then when you come back to the Bible, this has really struck me more forcefully than in the past recently, is that when you read, for example, the first chapter of Ephesians, Paul is getting into some fairly profound theological issues, and he expects all the Ephesians to accept it and evaluate it and grow in it with him. Mm-hmm. He's not writing to elders or to ministers or to bishops, if there are such things. He's writing to all the Christians and expects all of them to engage. And that's our calling.
8: Yeah, this is not a self-serving point I'm about to make, but we were talking about a little bit before. If you want to have a large podcast following today, you just hit the controversies. And everything that causes people to fight and get angry, and this is what people are interested in. And I'm not saying this about AGR, but where are the podcasts? Where's the intense interest in the scriptures again?
7: Right.
8: So that fatigue, I think, has a lot to do with us being a little off track.
7: Right.
8: Well, and what's most important?
7: You're probably too young to know this or remember, but I remember when I first came to faith as a high school kid in the late 50s or about 1960, there were lots of radio broadcasts where you could hear biblical exposition.
8: Mm-hmm.
7: A lot of them were Baptists, a number of them were dispensationalists, but they weren't primarily beating those drums. They were just doing expository work from the scriptures.
8: Right.
7: And clearly they had a lot of listeners because there were a lot of programs. Mm-hmm. And I think it's sort of sad that that you don't see much of that anymore.
8: That's what I'm saying. It just says the scriptures, they're not captivating the hearts and minds of God's people in a healthy way right now.
7: Right.
8: And I think that's probably has a lot to do with the state of things. So
7: And I fear that in a lot of so-called Bible-believing churches, a lot of the preaching is not really exposition of the scriptures,
8: right.
7: But maybe catering to fads or controversialist issues. Yeah.
8: Right. Well, thanks for all the insights. Always great to have you on.
7: Fun.
8: I'll bring you back soon.
7: Okay.
8: Thanks.
7: Sounds good. Okay, thanks.

0: Brothers and sisters, this is how we grow in our own faithfulness. Not through our promise-keeping to God, but God's promise-keeping to us. 2 Peter 1 says that we escape the lust of the flesh through God's precious and magnificent promises, not ours. It is not us promising to do what the Lord has commanded, which is the way it is under the law, as it was with the old covenant, that we escape our sin. Rather, it is God's promises to us in Christ by virtue of the new covenant, the covenant of grace, that we escape our sinful flesh, even in sanctification. He has promised to remember our sins no more, a promise sworn with an oath by a God who cannot lie or go back on his promises. He has promised that sin shall no longer be our master, for we are no longer under the law as a covenant of works, but under grace.
1: Work is a gift from God to give us something to do which avoids the idleness that leads to sin. And I'll tell you right now, the culture that we're living in is a classic illustration. The more and more people demand recreation and idle time, the more corrupt they will become.
2: Welcome to Grace to You, the Bible teaching ministry of John MacArthur. I'm your host, Phil Johnson. The legendary football coach Vince Lombardi once said, "Some of us will do our jobs well and some will not, but we will all be judged by only one thing, the result." You know, it's true. The end result is important in any job, but it's certainly not the only thing God cares about. In fact, your attitude at work, regardless of the outcome, can indicate just how committed you are to Christ. You'll see that today as John MacArthur offers a little wisdom for the workplace. That's the title of his current study based on 2 Thessalonians 3. And now with today's lesson, here's John.
1: Well, it's time to turn again in the Word of God to 2 Thessalonians chapter 3. Looking at verses 6 through 15, under the title, Work, a Christian Duty. It fascinates me how practical the Apostle Paul is. Here is a brief epistle of only three chapters. Up until chapter 3 and verse 5, it is lofty. It deals with the Lord Jesus Christ coming in righteous judgment and flaming fire revealed from heaven with His mighty angels. It deals with eternal retribution, eternal destruction. It deals with the coming of Christ to be glorified in His saints. It talks about the rapture of the church, the gathering together. It talks about the day of the Lord, the career of Antichrist, and how his career will be broken. It talks about the gospel. It talks about sanctification. So many lofty, grandiose theological truths. And then it comes squarely down to earth in verses 6 to 15. And it talks about work, how practical. That was Paul. No matter how elevated his theology became, it never left the ground. It never so elevated a man that he no longer had a responsibility in the routine of life. And it so happened in the Thessalonian church that there were Christians in the congregation who refused to do their job, to work, to earn a living. They perhaps had been influenced by some of the Jewish background of the scribes who thought that anything other than studying the law was an unworthy way to spend your life. They surely were affected by the general Greek attitude that work was demeaning and sordid and base and low and belonged only to slaves and not to free men. And they probably had had those predispositions somewhat exaggerated by virtue of the fact that someone had come along and told them that they were already in the day of the Lord and the return of Christ was imminent, and there probably wasn't much use in doing anything other than evangelizing and studying the Word of God. And so they had given themselves to that happily because of their disdain for work anyway. Problem was least long term, if you can call several months long term for the Thessalonians, in that Paul had dealt with it when he was there. Several months later, when he wrote them the first letter, he dealt with it, and here he is writing a second letter and dealing with it a third time. They didn't want to work. It was beneath them. Homer, the famous Greek writer, had said that the gods hated man. And the way they demonstrated their hatred was to invent work and punish men by making them work. This kind of philosophy being existent in that time, it found its way into the lives of those people, and thus when they became converted, it found its way into the church. Becoming a Christian doesn't change everything immediately. We will always have residuals of our past, and we will always, to one degree or another, be affected by our culture. And so here in this church in which so many good things had happened, a genuine conversion, a genuine godliness, They were not slack in spiritual service. They had a work of faith and a labor of love, and they did it with patience and endurance because they hoped in the return of Christ. They worked hard at ministry, but they didn't want to do the jobs that they had to do in the world, at least some of them. And so Paul was dealing with a church that had its spiritual life on target and was doing well, excelling spiritually. But they had this one problem that dominates the church in terms of its conduct, and that was that there were people there who didn't work. They then became a burden on everybody else, and it wasn't that they couldn't work, it wasn't that they had a physical disability, it wasn't that there wasn't a job available. They refused to work, seeing it as beneath them or not a priority for those engaged in kingdom enterprises. Years ago, a situation like this would have struggled to be relevant in our time then, because America was a hard-working country years ago. In fact, the American work ethic has always been hailed as sort of the supreme work ethic of the industrialized world. We have always sort of set the pace for productivity and enterprise up until more recent years, that is. Charles Colson and Jack Eckerd, who heads the Eckerd Company, which operates drugstores in other parts of America. They wrote a book, and the title of their book is Why America Doesn't Work. Now, that's really a new thought, a new concept for our culture, for our society. The subtitle is How the Decline of the Work Ethic is Hurting Your Family and Future. The future of America is changing dramatically. There are other nations that are putting us to shame in terms of work habits and a work ethic. In their book, they point out that we have in America declining rates of productivity, the loss of competitive position in some world markets, and workers who aren't working. And they conclude it is a bleak picture. And I suppose they ask the right question, the question we would all ask at that point: what has happened to the industry and productivity that made this country the marvel of the world at one time? I think since the beginning of our nation, America, in terms of its social and economic perspective, has always exalted thrift and industry and diligence and perseverance and summed it all up to be hard work. And these were the qualities that have been cultivated and respected in society. Look at your parents. Look back to your grandparents and see how their life was, and how they lived their life, and what their priorities were, and you will see they're very different than the priorities of people today. Very different approach to life. America's drive to work hard and America's drive to work well was more than simply good business. It wasn't really driven by materialism. It was rooted in a religious commitment. Whether you're talking about European Protestants or European Catholics or whether you're talking about Jewish immigrants, they all had a strong religious belief. They all had a strong belief in God, and they all believed that their work somehow mattered to God, that God was watching them, and that there was a certain accountability about that. What I'm saying is a religious society, no matter what the form of that religion might be, if it has a high level of accountability to God, to whatever God it is that they believe in, has a determination in how people work. But now God is not a factor in our society, in our culture. We have rejected God. We have rejected the Lord Jesus Christ. We have rejected the Bible. We have rejected not only the gospel in the Scriptures, but we've rejected basically the morality of the Scripture. The general societal morality of Scripture is gone. Moral values don't mean anything today. Biblical moral values are the enemy today. We have gone through a revolution, a moral revolution, a sexual revolution that has affected our work ethics. We have an ethical malaise all the way from the jet set corporate leaders down to the person working at the bench. The whole concept of work has so dramatically changed it no longer has a transcendent motive. There is no longer something beyond me to make me perform at a certain level. Thus, the meaning of work has been sapped from everybody from the top to the bottom. To some degree. Obviously, some people still work harder than others. Now, our society may not have a choice, but they have to accept this. But as Christians, we can't accept this. The Christian faith does not accept a utilitarian work ethic. The Christian view of work is transcendent. That is, it escapes me and my world and directs its attention toward God. First, work is a command from God. 6 days shall you labor. God commands us to work. Secondly, work is a

As Psalm 104 says, all of creation moves in a normal course, and part of it as man rises, goes to work until the setting of the sun. It is creation mandate. It is how we contribute to the processes of life in God's wondrous creation. Work is a command. Work is established as a model by God. Work is part of the natural creation. Fourthly, work is a gift from God. It is a gift from God. It is a gift through which we glorify Him and the wonder of His creation as we produce things, putting on display the genius of God who created us in all of our abilities. It is a means by which we can glorify our Creator. Just as the beast of the field gives me honor, as Isaiah said, and just as the heavens declare the glory of God by what they do, and we sit in awe of them, so man declares the glory of God, the wonder of His creative genius, by doing what he has been given the ability to do. Work is a gift from God, not only to glorify Him, but to give meaning to life. Work is a gift from God to give us something to do which avoids the idleness that leads to sin. And I'll tell you right now, the culture that we're living in is a classic illustration. The more and more people demand recreation and idle time, the more corrupt they will become. The two go hand in hand. An escalating, pornographic, sinful, wicked culture is sped on. The slide is greased by a shrinking commitment to work. And we fill up all that time with things that feed the lusts of the eyes, the lust of the flesh, and the pride of life. Work is a gift from God also to provide for needs. Work is a gift from God so that we can serve each other. And lastly, in the Christian work ethic, work is to be done as if the boss was the Lord Himself. It says in Colossians chapter 3 and Ephesians 6 that we're to work as unto the Lord and not men. So the Christian faith does not sanctify the kind of attitude we're seeing in our own country toward work. Years ago, this message may have seemed a bit obscure. When America was working productively, now it seems to be rather on target, for we are suffering today with some of the things that Paul faced in the Thessalonian church. But as Christians, we have to establish the standard. Now, Paul faces this in Thessalonica, this group of people, whoever they are, and I'm sure he knows them probably by name but doesn't mention them, who won't work. And they're not just accepting it for themselves. They're very evangelistic about it. I mean, they're selling it. And they're a problem. And so here at the end of this great chapter, which is really the close of a great book dealing with grandiose theological concepts, he puts his feet squarely on the earth and says, let's talk about work. It's not the time to put your pajamas on and sit on the roof and wait for the coming of Christ. It's not the time to be indolent or indifferent toward what it is that God has skilled and gifted you to do in your vocation. It's time to go to work. And he gives them six motivations, six reasons, six incentives. Just to review the two we've looked at, the first one is disfellowship in verse 6. We command you, brethren, in the name of our Lord Jesus Christ, that you keep aloof from every brother who leads an unruly life and not according to the tradition which you received from us. What he's saying there is, you need to alienate yourself from them. The first thing that's going to stimulate them to work is that they're going to get cut off from fellowship. That's what he says. Keep aloof is the key word there. Stay away. I don't know what your translation might say. The idea is alienate them. Stay away from them. Make them know there is a price for their indolence and their laziness. And the price is they lose fellowship. As I noted before, this is step 3 of the Matthew 18 discipline process. You've gone to them once, you've gone to them twice, and now you're basically saying to them, you no longer can participate. We're saying to you, stay away until you get your spiritual focus right. And so disfellowship, the pain of alienation. You can't be a part of the society of Christians. You can't be there for worship. You can't be at the Lord's table or the love feast. You can't be alongside in mutual ministry. You can't be there to use your gift, to teach, to learn, to share. Cut them off. Stay away. Make them feel the pain of isolation if they're going to continue in the sin. Second, the second motivating principle, example. In verses 7 to 9, he says, you yourselves know how you ought to follow our example.

0: example, because we didn't act in an undisciplined manner among you. That is, we didn't forego work. Undisciplined means they never went to work. They were unruly. They were scattered around. They never brought their life into line and worked. He says, we didn't do that. We didn't eat anyone's bread without paying for it. But rather with labor and hardship, we kept working night and day. Remember Acts 18:3 says he was a tent maker, working with leather. And he had to set up his business even in the few weeks he was in Thessalonica. And he had to work and sell it so that he could get a living from it. He had to literally set up an enterprise. And we did it night and day so that we might not be a burden to any of you. Not because we do not have the right. He did have the right. Those that preach the gospel should live of the gospel. What does that mean? If you preach the gospel, you should get your living from it. 1 Timothy 5, those who labor in the word and doctrine are worthy of double pay. Galatians 6, the one who is taught shares with the one who teaches. He had a right to it, but he said we didn't use the right in order to offer ourselves as a model for you that you might follow our example. End of verse 9. He says, look, once I saw the condition there, we said we're going to just work because we need to set an example here. They needed to be a model to change the cultural perspective that work was sordid and demeaning and only for slaves. Paul says, I had a right to be supported, and the fledgling church didn't have much, but maybe they could have helped a little bit. He said, no, I want to show you how you need to work. Here was the most elevated man they had ever met, the philosopher beyond all philosophers, the true theologian, the greatest teacher they'd ever known, the godliest man they'd ever met, the paragon of Christian virtue, the highest of the high, Paul, and yet he stoops to work with his hands and do his business and acquire his hides and sew them together and market them somehow, and he does his work because he wants them to know that work is honorable and God-honoring and God-glorifying, a lesson they desperately needed. In spite of all of that modeling that he had done, of the price he had to pay working night and day, they still didn't obey it. They were still being lazy. So he says the second motivation they should have is our example. Let's go to the third one. The third one is very straightforward in verse 10. For even when we were with you, we used to give you this order. Now let me stop there for a moment. He's harking back now to one of the things that he had been teaching them. When we were with you, back when we were there for the three Sabbaths and the two-week in-between period, and then the following weeks that we stayed to get the church rolling, just a brief period of months at the most. When we were with you, we used to give you this order. In other words, we repeated it. We didn't give it once. It was a matter of course. We told you this all the time, and here it is. If anyone won't work, don't let him eat. That's it. If anyone will not work, neither let him eat. That's an axiom. That's a maxim. That was a Pauline tradition. That was a divine, authoritative, revealed truth. If you don't work, you don't eat. Ignorance was not their problem. They knew this. He had told it to them over and over. Wrote about it in the first letter, chapter 4, verse 11, chapter 5, verse 14. They didn't have a problem of ignorance. Secondly, they did not have a problem of inability. They could work. He's not talking about people who can't work. And neither did they have a problem of opportunity. They did have the opportunity to work. They had information, they had capability, and they had opportunity. And when you have that, and you don't work, you don't eat. That's it. That's the Christian view. If someone won't work, let him go hungry. You say, but if he goes hungry, he'll die. That's right. And he knows that better than you. And people who are about to die, if there's food available, will eat. And if they have to work, they'll work to get it. There needs to be an opportunity for you to earn your own food. And you need to take that opportunity. And again, I want to say this. It may be that in some cultures, there is not enough work to go around, and that a person couldn't do enough work to really make the whole living, then in generosity and charity and love, we make up the lack, but we don't feed the indolence. Jesus, you remember in John chapter 6, fed the multitude, and it was a large crowd. We talk about feeding the 5,000, but it says 5,000 men, so wherever there are 5,000 men, there have to be 5,000 women at least, then throw in a few thousand mother-in-laws and grandmas, sisters and aunts, and throw in 15,000 kids at least, and you've got a crowd somewhere between 20 and 50,000. It could have been a massive crowd, and Jesus fed them all. You remember he had those five little cakes, five loaves. They're actually little barley cakes and two pickled fish, and he just created food. And I'll promise you it was the best lunch they'd ever had because it bypassed the world. The barley cakes never came from barley that grew in the ground, so they were never touched by the curse. I don't know what an uncursed piece of cake tastes like. Just plain cursed cake tastes pretty good. Uncursed cake would be beyond, you know, imagination. And I don't know what an uncursed pickled fish tastes like either. The fish that never came from any mom and daddy fish, a fish that just got instantly created out of the hands of Jesus, would be something like a pre-fall fish. And so I don't know what pre-fall fish and pre-cursed cake tastes like, but man, they had some feast that day. In fact, it was so good that that the next morning they all showed up for breakfast. You remember the next morning they were all on the hill again and they wanted breakfast, and Jesus said no, and he left. Now, do you realize when he said no to breakfast, I really believe that their anger was turned on him. Because in an agrarian society like that, they had to work with the sweat of their brow to produce their own food. They didn't go down to some market and flip out food stamps or a check or a credit card or whatever it is. They didn't go to a fast food restaurant. If they didn't work that day, they didn't have the food to eat. Not only a matter of preparation, but a matter of provision. And so when they saw Jesus make food, they thought they had just found the Messiah who would bring the ultimate and eternal welfare state. We don't even need food stamps. Just show up and he passes it out. You don't even have to get in line to collect it. They serve it. And when time for breakfast came, they were there and he left. And I think their anger and hostility turned on him because they knew then what he could do, but he refused to do it. He could have done it for us as well, but he knows the value and the benefit and the purpose of work. So here were these Thessalonians, and they wouldn't work. And so he says, if they don't work, don't let them eat. That'll help them get the message. That's survival. Father, we thank you that your word again has been so down to earth and clear. Make us faithful as we do the tasks that you give us to do at home and at our job and just the general work that is all around us as we subdue this cursed world. Help us to know that as we do it, we please you, we honor you. And we pray, Lord, for those who are in our midst this morning who have never come to Christ, who are still in their sins, who've never known forgiveness. Father, we ask that you would save some today and put them on the path of righteousness that they might work, even their work, with a new commitment to your glory, something they've never known. And to Christians who are here, Lord, give all of us a fresh new joy and exhilaration about what we do and how you view it. And may in this church, Lord, any who are sinning by being willing to work, hear the message and be faithful to turn from that sin and find a productive pursuit. For those, Lord, in our congregation who can't work and who need our help and who will receive the noble deeds, may we not ever be weary in ministering to their needs. Give us this wonderful balance that we find in this passage as we live as your people in this world. For your glory, in Christ's name, amen.
1: 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Now for the entire Grace to You staff, I'm Phil Johnson. Be back tomorrow as John shows you the role your church has in motivating a Christ-like work ethic among its members. It's another half hour of unleashing God's truth, one verse at a time, on Grace to You.

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1: As Peter writes about developing godly characteristics, he says, "For if these qualities are yours and are increasing, they keep you from being ineffective or unfruitful in the knowledge of our Lord Jesus Christ. 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
2: What do we deserve? We deserve everlasting contempt because of our sin. But apart from first deserving it, cooperating with God's grace, reforming ourselves, making promises to do better next time, or any good thing produced in us, what did God do? God sent forth His Son to be born of a woman, born under the law, to be not a man of joy, even though He had perfect joy, but to be a man of sorrows, acquainted with grief. And why would He do that? He did that, suffering even the greatest grief of having the wrath of God poured out on Him, bearing shame and scoffing rude, and having His name defiled, so that you and I, who never deserved it nor ever can, might have fullness of joy in His presence.
0: The following message was given at Trinity Bible Church in Powell, Wyoming.
3: Give our attention to it. In the days of His flesh, Jesus offered up prayers and supplications with loud cries and tears to Him who is able to save him from death. And He was heard because of His reverence. Although He was a son, He learned obedience through what He suffered. And being made perfect, He became the source of eternal salvation to all who obey Him, being designated by God a high priest after the order of Melchizedek. Is it not working? I'm just that loud.
4: Yeah. Maybe I just didn't turn it on.
3: Okay. I missed a week, so I forgot how to turn this thing on. Well, I received a phone call a couple of weeks ago from a dear saint at the church I used to minister in Montana. And he was telling me about his wife. This is a dear, dear couple. And they're an elderly couple. They're in their 80s. And she had a fall. She was hanging up a picture up on a wall. She fell backwards. She hit her head. Initially, they just put ice on it, gave her some rest. But she started to have some issues with mobility and speech a few days later. And so they took her to the hospital, and they did a CAT scan, and they discovered that she had bleeding on the brain. And she needed immediate surgery, but unfortunately, there was not a qualified surgeon there at that hospital. So they had to transfer her to a hospital in Billings where there was a qualified neurosurgeon, a very qualified one. And he operated on her. He reported that everything went well. However, he said that she was not responding to the surgery in the way that he would expect. And sadly for her family and her friends, she went home to be with the Lord. Now, I can hear her voice. If she was here, she would say, "This is exactly what the Lord wanted for me, and this is exactly what I want." As she loved the Lord, she believed in Him, she is in perfect peace right now in His presence. However, what we see from that is that just because you have somebody qualified, it doesn't mean they're going to be successful. And what we saw last time we were in Hebrews is we have a qualified high priest. He's more than qualified. But is he successful? Can he be trusted? Or is there something lacking in his high priestly work that requires us to contribute? Maybe some of our righteousness. Maybe some of our merits. Maybe some of our work. Can he be fully trusted because what's at stake is not just earthly life, but eternal life. Our eternal souls are at stake. Well, our passage today tells us that not only is he qualified, he's also successful 100% of the time. And we're going to see three reasons we can be sure that Jesus always succeeds as our high priest. And the first is this, is that he was heard by God. In verse 7, in the days of his flesh, Jesus offered up prayers and supplications with loud cries and tears to him who was able to save his soul, or to save him from death. And he was heard because of his reverence. So first, we notice the context of our Lord's high priestly ministry. It's in the days of his flesh. Flesh is just the way of saying his flesh and blood, his humanity. The time when he was here on earth, he always is going to be in our own humanity, but this specifically refers to when he was on earth. And this is something that the author of Hebrews has really been focusing on, that the Son of God assumed our humanity because this is an issue that these Jews have. God would become a man, would become lower than the angels for a while. That was hard for them to swallow. But the author of Hebrews is saying this is necessary if we were going to be saved. He would have to put on our own humanity. And what did he do in the days of his flesh while he was on earth? Well, it says he offered up prayers and supplications, which is exactly what you would expect a high priest to do. Offer up prayers and supplications. But these prayers were of a specific sort. They had a particular manner to them. They were accompanied with loud cries and tears. This indicates great and intense suffering. And we see that this is indeed the case because these particular prayers of Jesus focused on deliverance from death. It says that he made these tears with loud cries and tears to him who is able to save him from death. Now, this is particularly in the Garden of Gethsemane and on the cross, but it's more than that because it says the days of his flesh, not just the day of the cross. See, Jesus was a man of sorrows. His whole life was one of suffering. That's how he was characterized. That Jesus is crying out to God with loud cries and tears shows that he was a true human. These weren't fake tears. He was a true man like you and I in every way except for sin. He really did suffer and call out to God to deliver him from the suffering of death that he was destined to face. Now, why would Jesus cry out to be delivered from death? Isn't it the case that we are to not fear death? Didn't Jesus himself say, "Don't fear the one who can destroy the body"? Well, Jesus' death, even though it was the most torturous physical death, encompassed a lot more. He was going to face the wrath of God. Jesus did not fear man who could destroy the body, but rather the one who could destroy both body and soul in hell. Jesus was going to face the infinite wrath of God, hell on the cross, truly more than what any finite sinner can handle. And yet, finite sinners must endure forever. Because once that person's in hell, that's it. It's not merely a lifetime, 1,000 years or 1,000,000 years. That's it. There's no hope for a better tomorrow. No mercy. It will never end. That's the infinite wrath of God. If sinners truly understood the wrath of God, they would tremble and call out too. The problem is sinners are too busy suppressing the truth and unrighteousness about the coming judgment so that they can continue to enjoy their sin without an afflicted conscience. As Moses says in Psalm 90, verse 11, who considers the power of your anger and the wrath and your wrath according to the fear of you? Well, Jesus did. And he responded the right way, calling out, crying out. Now, the question is, why did he call out for deliverance from death when he knew he was going to have to face it anyway? Well, we have to remember first that Christ was a true human. While he is true God, he's also true man. And Jesus had a human will in addition to a divine will. And in his human will, he did not want to face the wrath of God. And remember, suffering is part of the curse. The whole creation groans, longing for the day it's delivered from the curse. Well, Jesus is going to face the curse in full. He's going to suffer God's anger. It really is truly pious not want to face the wrath of God when you understand it. However, our text says that Christ was heard by God. God answered his prayer for deliverance from death. But how can it say that when Jesus still died? He still faced the cross. Well, God did not deliver Christ from death, but out of death. That is, he was raised from the dead. As Psalm 16 says, he did not allow his soul to see corruption in the grave. 3 days later, he rose again. He conquered death. And even though Christ knew this would happen, that he would be raised, yet we still see him exercise means, the means of prayer, even fervent prayer and calling out and crying out to God. So God's sovereignty is not mutually exclusive with the exercise of means. And Scripture says that the reason Christ was heard was because of his reverence. Now this could be translated as piety. This word for reverence means fear that leads to great caution. And religiously, it means to have such great reverence for God that it causes you to walk carefully before him. And this is what Jesus did perfectly. And on this basis, God heard him. Now, why does it say that God heard him on this basis? Well, remember that Christ was the last Adam. Christ came to fulfill the covenant of works, of do this and live, be righteous in order to be accepted with God. Perfectly, perpetually obey, and you will gain eternal life. You will not die, but live forever. And the reason why Jesus did not die forever, but was raised again from the dead after bearing the curse of the covenant of works, is because he perfectly obeyed it. Part of that perfect righteousness is reverence, is piety before God. This is why he was heard. As Psalm 66:18 says, if I had cherished iniquity in my heart, the Lord would not have listened. Now, how many of you have read that verse and became afraid? Ooh, man, in order to be heard from, in order for God to hear me, I can't cherish sin in my heart. I need to make sure I'm not cherishing sin in my heart. And of course, we need to make sure we're not cherishing sin in our heart. We need to be repenting of sin. But do we do that perfectly? As long as we have this, as long as we're in this body of death, we're going to have sin in our hearts. We are going to, in a degree, with our old self, cherish sin. That's never going to be done away with until we're perfected in heaven. We need to be constantly putting that to death. But there is somebody that did it perfectly. What this verse ultimately is about Christ. Christ did not cherish sin in his heart. Christ, because of his reverence and perfect purity, was heard by God. And beloved, the reason we are heard by God is because of his reverence, because of our high priest purity, because of his piety. This is why when we pray in whose name? Jesus' name. Why do we pray in Jesus' name? Is it, it's just a formality, I just say it, because it's like a, kind of like a magical formula, like a charm, like the pagans do? No, we pray in his name because we're acknowledging his righteousness. We're acknowledging his merits. We're acknowledging his perfection. I cannot be heard by God on the basis of any merits I have. Rather, I have a high priest, and he is perfect. And he merited everything I need to gain access to God, and so we pray in his name. This is why we are heard. Now, this does not mean that God will always say yes to our prayers. James 4 says that when we pray for things to sinfully spin on our own sinful pleasures, that God is gracious to deny that request. However, this does not mean that we were denied access to him. We have always we always have access to him because of the righteousness, purity, and perfection of our great high priest. He was heard because of his reverence. And there's a tendency in our hearts, beloved, to not only indulge in sinful pleasures, but also in self-righteousness. I think that's probably one of the more blinding sins, our own self-righteousness. And it comes in the form of pietism, where we are legalistically pious, where we exalt our piety beyond what it really should be, where we think we are more pious than we actually are. We add laws. We add different things that God's Word doesn't require. For example, Lent. Why there's even a growing interest in Protestant circles in Lent. It kind of serves as a security blanket to have observable, measurable, and demonstrable piety. I did this for 40 days. I know I am okay. It feels like we're pious. And while we are to pursue true and biblical piety, yet the reason we are heard and accepted by God, the reason we have bold and confident access before him, is not because of our reverence, not because of our piety, but because of his. In fact, we need to even go to him in order to ask him to help us to be more pious. I'm not pious. I'm not as holy as I should be. God, would you please grant that to me? Praise be to God that we're not heard because of our holiness. Because if that was the case, we would never be heard. It's because of his. So he indeed did succeed as our high priest and always lives to make intercession for us and requires none of our righteousness to supplement his. And this brings us to the second reason we can be sure that Jesus will always succeed as our high priest, and that's because of his obedience. Verse 8, and this is kind of overlapped and related to the first point, but verse 8. Although he was a son, he learned obedience through what he suffered. Now, I want us to first notice the concessive statement here. Remember Schoolhouse Rock? Is that Schoolhouse Rock around anymore? Or am I just old? Someone said you're just old. Okay. Although he was a son, this expresses a contrast or something that is contrary, right? The word although. So, although she had stage fright, she got on stage and remembered her lines. Although he could not swim, he jumped in the lake. See how that works? There's a concessive statement here. It's contrary to what you would expect. It would be different to say, because he could not swim, he jumped in the lake. That would just completely change the sense of that sentence. Now, why do I bring this up? I bring this up to point out that this verse says, although he was a son, he learned obedience, not Because he was a son, he learned obedience. Why do I bring that up? Well, there's a teaching in recent years that says the son is obedient to the father eternally. Because he is son, he's obedient. The reason he is called son is because he obeys the father, is what this teaching says. They reason that just as an earthly son obeys his earthly father, because the earthly father has more authority than the earthly son, they say that this is the way it is within the Godhead, within the Trinity, between Father and Son. This is referred to as EFS, which stands for Eternal Functional Subordination. Sometimes it's referred to as ERAS, Eternal Relations of Authority and Submission. That the relationship within the Trinity is one of authority, the Father has authority, and submission, the Son submits eternally. The key word is eternal. They say that the Father is called Father in the Trinity because he has authority over his Son within the Godhead from all eternity. The Son has less authority and submits to the Father. If you have read any contemporary marriage books, you've probably been taught this. You've probably read this. Men like Wayne Grudem, John Piper, Bruce Ware, and women like Martha Peace have all taught this. Bruce Ware, who's a professor at Southern Baptist Theological Seminary, writes this in his book on the Trinity. He says this: the Father alone stands supreme over his very Son. All praise of the Son ultimately and rightly redounds to the glory of the Father. It is the Father, then, who is supreme in the Godhead. The Father is supreme over all, particularly he is supreme within the Godhead as the highest authority and the one deserving ultimate praise. The reason they think this way is because they interpret the words Father and Son to mean that the Father has more authority than the Son, just like an earthly father and son, even though they aren't consistent and also say that him being the father means that he's older than the son. Nevertheless, they take what's of the earth and they apply it to within the Trinity. Well, just as the father has more authority than the son on earth, and the son submits to his father, that's the way it is within the Trinity. However, if this was the case, then our verse would say, because he is a son, he learned obedience. However, our verse says, although he was a son, he learned obedience. It's concessive. Obedience is a contrary thing to the son in himself. We have to avoid this very serious and really pervasive now Trinitarian error that says the son eternally submits to the father, by paying closer attention to what Scripture says. The Father, Son, and Holy Spirit are one. They are equal in power, authority, and glory. Because the Son is God, all that God is, the Son is. If the Son is God, then all that God is, the Son is. The Son is called the Son, and the Father is called the Father because the Son is eternally begotten of the Father, where the Father shares his entire essence, including all authority, with the Son. It's a mystery that we cannot fully understand. But the Son is true and full God, equal in glory, majesty, authority through the Father and Spirit. So then what do we say about the Son learning obedience? What do we say about the instance in Scripture where it says the Son himself is subject to God? Well, this is not pertaining to his divine nature as God, but according to his human nature as man. This is why Scripture says, although he was a son, he learned obedience. The obedience pertains to the human nature he assumed and not of his eternal essence, not of his divine nature. Nevertheless, because Jesus is one person, not two, one person with two natures inseparably united in one person, Scripture could say that it was the Son who learned obedience, even though it's understood that it's according to his human nature. Now, what does it mean for the Son to learn obedience? Well, it does not mean the way it means for us, where we go from disobedience to greater obedience. If that was the case, the way the Scripture would put it would be, he learned to obey. But that's actually not what it says. Rather, it says he learned obedience. Within the context of this verse, although he was a son, this means that by taking upon himself a human nature, he has an experience in his humanity that he does not have in his divine nature. Really, this means to experience something. In a human body, as a man, as a creature, according to his humanity, he is experiencing submission and obedience. This is what learning obedience means, to experience or to know by experience. For example, some of you can relate to this. When I laid eyes on my first child as she was coming out, I can say I knew a father's love. I learned what it is to love like a father. Someone could tell me about it and I wouldn't doubt them, but now I know. I learned it by experiencing it. Some of our children have to learn by experiencing. We call it learning the hard way. Some adults are like that still. We tell our children, don't touch that. Hot. Big ouchie. No. And we hope that they understand. Sometimes they have to learn the hard way. One of our children had to learn the hard way once. Had a glass fireplace cover with the fireplace going on. And this child decided to go up and touch it. Got a big ouchie. But that child learned by experiencing, learned the hard way. Well, this is how Jesus learned obedience. He experienced obedience and submission, something that he did not ever do in eternity past according to his divine nature. Although he was a son, he learned obedience. And this verse says that he learned this through what he suffered. He experienced suffering. This is the kind of obedience he had, one of suffering the curse of the law his whole life for us, culminating at the cross. In obeying the law for us, he was tested and tried in ways that we will never experience or have ever experienced, hungry in the wilderness for 40 days, being tempted by the devil. But these sufferings were necessary for our salvation. Verse 9. And being made perfect, he became the source of eternal salvation to all who obey him. We talked about what it means for Christ to be made perfect when we were considering Hebrews 2:10. It doesn't mean that he went from less moral to more moral. Rather, it's talking about completion of a work. Reformer David Dixon puts it well, where he says, Christ, though perfect in his person, lacked something to make him perfect in his office till he suffered. He had to suffer in order to save us. He had to bear the curse in full in order for us to be saved. He had a work to finish, and when he had finished it, he cried out, "It is finished." And that is what is meant by being made perfect. And so when he was made perfect as our Savior, when he completed the work to save us, he became the source of eternal salvation. Christ is the source of eternal salvation. He alone provides salvation, provides it in full. And our verse says it's eternal. When you come to Christ in faith, you are saved forever. Not temporarily,
2: not you need to keep yourself, but you're saved forever to the utmost. Now, this verse says that he saves those who obey him. Does this mean that our salvation is dependent on our obedience? Maybe in part. Could we say that? Well, if this is the case, then this would mean that it goes something like this. Christ agrees to save us so long as we are obeying him. He saves those who are determined to obey him and start down that path. And Christ looks and says, ah, you are savable. You are somebody I can save now. Or is this teaching that Christ does his part in initially saving us, but we must do our part in obeying him to make it to heaven in the end? And the answer is no. This can be understood in two ways. First, this obedience is not obedience to the law, but obedience to the call of the gospel. When the crowd asked Jesus in John 6, what works must we do to be doing the works of God? What did Jesus tell them? Well, here's a bunch of works for you to do. No, he said, here's the work of God. Like, okay, we're ready to do work. What is that work? Believe on the Son. Well, that doesn't involve my works. That sounds so boring. That's nothing for me to do but to trust the work of another. Jesus says, yes, exactly. It's actually harder for us to not work and trust the work of another than for us to do it ourselves. But in obeying Jesus, we don't trust our own works. We trust that he did it all for us. It could be understood in that way. It can also be understood in this way. It's referring to, it's describing those who have been saved. Those who are saved by Christ are not saved only from the penalty of sin, but also from the power of sin. Sin is no longer the master of those who have been saved by Christ. While sin will certainly continue to rage, it no longer reigns in the believer. While we will continue to struggle and have certain sins that more easily snag us, no sin is our master because we've been delivered from sin by being united to Christ. Now, that's not always our experience. And when we find ourselves struggling with sin and kind of even temporarily enslaved to a sin, even as believers, the way out is to remember and believe the gospel, which not only includes that we're forgiven, but that we're also delivered from sin's dominion. That's where Paul goes. Paul says, should we go on sinning that grace may abound? By no means. And then he talks about how we've been united to Christ in his death and resurrection, so that sin truly is no longer our master. We need to believe that reality in order to experience it. But it's always true of the believer, no matter what the experience is. So this is not prescriptive, but this is descriptive. It's those who are characterized by the beginnings of obedience because they've been delivered by sin or by Christ from sin. However, even this obedience is part of our salvation. Being delivered from sin's power is one way in which Christ is the source of our eternal salvation. So this is another way that he reveals himself to be a completely successful high priest. A third reason we can be sure that Jesus will always succeed as our high priest is this appointment. And you are not going to believe how fast this point is. You're going to say, wow, that's a record. Now that I talked it up, you're going to be disappointed. But verse 10, being designated by God a high priest after the order of Melchizedek. So Christ has been designated or appointed by God as our high priest. If God designated him to this office, who can go against it? And this designation is after the order of Melchizedek. Remember, Melchizedek is the type of Christ's priesthood where it has no beginning, no end. It's based on a sworn oath. It's not the Levitical priesthood where one priest dies and gets replaced one after another. Christ's priesthood goes on forever. This was sworn by God in the covenant of redemption before time began. The God who cannot lie and break
3: his oath. So Christ has succeeded. It's guaranteed by an oath. His priesthood goes on forever. He cannot fail us. Therefore, he is our high priest forever. Nothing will ever change that. And as such, as Hebrews 7:25 says, he is able to save forever those who draw near to him. He will never fail us. He perfectly, completely, and always succeeds, beloved, as our great high priest. We can fully rest in him. Amen. Let's pray. Our Father in heaven, we ask that you would help us to trust him. It's easy to say we trust him until a trial happens. But we often don't pay attention until something happens or it particularly applies to us. And so we do pray that we're not just lax, but we're actually trusting him. Grow our trust, grow our faith. Thank you that we're heard because of him and his piety. And this is why we pray in his name. Amen. We turn now.
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4: 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Travel back in time as we look at the people, events, and even the places that have shaped the story of Christianity. This is our story, our family history. Let's get started.
5: Welcome back to another episode of 5 Minutes in Church History. On this episode, we'll be returning to our trending series. We have looked at a few of these trending series in the past, taking a look at what would be the big events of a century. If there was a social media buzz in the 14th century, what would the buzz be all about? Well, we have three honorable mentions and three of the top three items that were trending in the 14th century. First, under an honorable mention, and I have to say, I'm just throwing this in because I think it's fascinating, but we have, as an honorable mention in the 14th century, Vladislaw I is the ruler in Poland for 13 years. Now, what's fascinating about Vladislaw I is what he was called more popularly, and he was called the Elbow High. Now, I'm not sure what that's all about. It might have to do with his shortness of stature, but there you go. Second, as an honorable mention, is to mention the Hundred Years' War. Now, the Hundred Years' War was actually not 100 years long. It was 116 years long, went from 1337 all the way into the 15th century to 1453. It was between England and France. And I guess if you can have a winner after 116 years, the winner was France. One of the things that the Hundred Years' War led to were more wars in England. And so the outcome for England of the Hundred Years' War was the War of the Roses. And this was the House of Lancaster, symbolized by the red rose, and the House of York, symbolized by the white rose. So there you have it. The 14th and 15th century were centuries of wars. The third honorable mention goes to what is known as Yersinia pestis bacterium. We might just call it the Black Plague. One third of all of Europe was taken by the Black Plague between the years 1347 and 1351. Could you imagine that one third of the population just gone? So the Black Plague. Well, those are the honorable mentions. We have three other events that were the true trending events. The first is the Avignon Papacy. The Avignon Papacy went from 1309 all the way to 1377. It almost stretched through the entire century. There was a dispute at one of the conclaves. This is the gathering of the cardinals to choose the next pope. And out of that dispute of this long-debated conclave, Clement V was elected pope, but he did not want to move to Rome. So he simply set up the papal palace there in Avignon. In total, 7 popes, all French, reigned from France in Avignon and not in Rome. The papal palace is pretty nice. I've never been there, but I've seen pictures of it, and maybe you can visit it sometime. Second thing that was trending in the 14th century is some good literature. So here we have Chaucer and Canterbury Tales and Dante and his Divine Comedy of Purgatorio, Inferno, and Paradiso. What's interesting about both these authors is that they wrote in their native language, Chaucer writing in English and Dante writing in Italian. Most of the writing up until this time was in Latin, of course. And so here we have it, the beginnings of literature in these languages. And in one sense, as we have the beginnings of literature and language, we're beginning to see the cultures of these places. So Chaucer and Dante. And we've saved our best for last, trending in the 14th century, and that would be our friend John Wycliffe. John Wycliffe also was interested in getting literature into the English language, and he was interested in getting the finest of all of literature into the English language, and that, of course, would be the Bible. He's working not from the original Greek and Hebrew, he's working from the Latin, but he's laboring to turn that Latin text into a text that could be understood by the masses into English. He died of natural causes, but that didn't stop the church from condemning him as a heretic, of digging up his body and burning his bones. Well, there you have it, the top 3 things trending in the 14th century. I'm Steve Nichols. Thanks for joining us for 5 Minutes in Church History.
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8: Chances are you have strong feelings about the Ku Klux Klan. I'm Tom Terrence, and I served the Klan most of my life as a soldier trying to save our country from a world conspiracy. I started in 1963 when I was 16, and troops surrounded our high school in Mobile, Alabama. I was suspended for protesting the enrollment of blacks, but I was not a racist until I began hanging around with men who preached racism. I began collecting guns. I threatened Jews and painted swastikas on synagogues. In 1967, the Klan launched full-scale terrorism. Bombs exploded in temples, colleges, and homes. I was arrested, jumped bond, and went underground. The FBI set a trap, and my accomplice was killed while I was badly wounded. As I lay in the hospital, the FBI agent I shot came into my room, shook my hand, and told me he was a better man than I. Doubt crept into my soul, but I refused to squeal and was sentenced to 30 years in prison. I escaped, was caught, and put in maximum security.

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1: If you'll hear Protestants say, what's the difference between you and Roman Catholics? A Protestant will typically say, we believe that justification is by faith. The Catholic says it's by works. We believe it's by grace. The Catholics say it's by merit. We believe it's by Christ. They believe it is through your own self-righteousness. That's a terrible slander against Rome, because Rome always had said that justification requires faith and the grace of God and the work of Jesus Christ. Where the dispute became so serious was over that little word alone, because the formula for Rome was that you have to have faith plus works, Christ plus righteousness in yourself.
2: That was Dr. R.C. 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
1: While reading through Proverbs, you will notice that much of it is describing the two paths or ways, the path of wisdom and the path of foolishness. The author admonishes his son to ponder the path at his feet, to consider which path he was on. KFGR Radio provides path content. Listening to sound biblical teaching will help you discern which path you are on and will encourage all travelers along the path of wisdom.
2: He suffered so you can have joy. And why would he do this for you? You look down the corridors of time and see something special in you that you did that others didn't do. No, rather, he did it out of his sheer love and grace. You look long and hard, you will never find a reason why he would do this in and of ourselves. He did it because he is a good God. He did it because he even delights to give sinners joy. As Ephesians 1 says, it was his good pleasure to do this, to suffer in our place, so that we may be in his presence where there is fullness of joy and pleasures forevermore. And this should cause us to say, I have no good apart from him. And this should cause us to be thankful for any good gift that we do enjoy, knowing from whom it came. And this should cause us to be free from the love of money and to be content with what we have, knowing that he will never leave us or forsake us.

0: Does it surprise you that demons in Scripture demonstrate a solid understanding of the Bible? Scripture makes it clear they actually believe in Jesus. So how is their belief different than ours? We'll find out today on Truth for Life. Alistair Begg is teaching from Mark chapter 1, beginning with verse 21.
1: And I don't know if you've ever experienced anything like this, but if you have, then you will remember it. Here he is. He has begun to teach, and all of a sudden, a man in the synagogue who was possessed by an evil spirit started to shout out right in the middle of the event. And it's possible that he did this all the time, and that the authorities in the synagogue didn't know what to do with him. It's possible that that was the case, and that the authorities used to come down the aisle and say, excuse, if you could just be quiet, please, it would be a tremendous help to all of us, just maybe go outside for a little while or so on. I don't know, but if we assume that this interruption, that this confrontation was a unique event, you've got to imagine that the effect was quite unbelievable. In other words, they routinely come along, routinely somebody preaches, eventually they stop and they all go away, but not on this occasion. All of a sudden, this fellow stands up. Notice that this individual is described as being possessed, verse 23, of an evil spirit or an unclean spirit, akatharto. Verse 26, the evil spirit shook the man violently. Verse 27, he even gives orders to evil spirits, and they obey him. Now notice, evil, evil, evil, versus who are you? The Holy One of God. So the confrontation here is between the dramatic, kingly rule of the absolute purity of God manifest in Jesus and the powers of darkness whom Jesus has already confronted in the temptation in the wilderness. He has come out of that victorious. Satan has left him waiting for a more opportune time, presumably the temptation in the Garden of Gethsemane. But it would be ridiculous to assume that the king, in all of his absolute holiness, could move within the precincts of absolute demonic activity and there not be a confrontation. Now, this shouldn't surprise us as readers of Mark's gospel, because Jesus has come, as Mark has told us, and the inauguration of his kingdom brings with it the invasion of the kingdom of darkness and ultimately the destruction of the kingdom of darkness. You have to go all the way to the last book in the Bible to see the story given there in dramatic pictorial form, defining for us the end that is in view, an end that is not in doubt, but an end that is coming. And in the meantime, the activity of Christ's kingly rule is confronted and confronts again and again the powers of darkness. Now, this is a good moment to give you one cross-reference. And the cross-reference is 1 John chapter 3 and the second half of verse 8. And I suggest you do look at it so that you know that it is actually there. Jesus, as the Holy One of God, as the righteous one, is the one in whom the righteous live. And the distinguishing feature of being in Christ, who is holy and righteous, is that we are no longer in the province we once were. We belonged to the kingdom of darkness, now we belong to the kingdom of light. Verse 8, he who does what is sinful is of the devil. In other words, he who just engages his life governed by, framed by, motivated by the sinful activities of his earthbound existence indicates unequivocally that if you want to take it back to its source, you go right back to the devil. Because the devil has been sinning from the beginning. That's what the devil does. The devil just sins all the time. The devil lies about God. The devil is a murderer. The devil brings people down. The devil destroys. So whenever you find somebody who's on the side of destruction, on the side of evil, on the side of death, in all of these things, then you can be sure, says John, that this person is of the devil. Now here comes our quote, second half of verse 8. The reason the Son of God appeared was to destroy the devil's work. The reason the Son of God appeared was to destroy the devil's work. Now, if you've kept your finger in Mark chapter 1, turn back to Mark and look at what the demon asks in the second half of verse 24. The beginning of it that is said is a question here. What do you want with us, Jesus of Nazareth? Is actually not an inquiry. It's a confrontation. It's the sort of spirit of challenge. What do you think you're doing here, Jesus of Nazareth? You think you got some influence over us? Now comes the question, have you come to destroy us? Have you come to destroy us? You see, the demon understands. And when the king steps forward, the demonic activity, satanic forces, realize that in this Jesus, they find the end of the line. This is their terminus. This is where they get off, if you like. And you will notice that the man's personality here has been so disabled that the demon, usurping the place of his selfhood, speaks through him. And when Jesus replies, verse 25, he replies to the demon. Be quiet, said Jesus sternly. Come out of him. He's not speaking to the man, he's speaking to the demon. Because demonic activity eventually destabilizes a personality, usurps the place of selfhood, and may even speak in strange voices in a way that is inhuman and bizarre. And Jesus speaks into this circumstance, confronts it for what it is, and tells the demon to be quiet. Now, the demon immediately assumes that the ministry of Jesus will be to destroy him. Because things have totally changed with the arrival of Jesus. On one occasion, Matthew records for us when the religious folks were challenging Jesus and what he was doing. You needn't turn to this, but I'll just quote it for you, where they had brought to Jesus a man who was demon-possessed, and Jesus healed him. The man was both blind and mute, and Jesus healed him so he could both walk and see. And as a result, all the people were totally amazed by this, and the Pharisees said, well, don't be interested in that. Don't let that lead you astray to follow this Jesus. It is only by Beelzebub, the prince of demons, that this fellow drives out demons. In other words, he's employing demonic activity to drive out demons. Jesus says, how much sense does that make? You're telling me that Satan drives out Satan? He says, I don't know who you use as the authority for your exorcisms, but the idea that if I drive out demons by Beelzebub, by whom do your people drive them out? You can go figure that out. Now here comes the quote. But if I drive out demons by the Spirit of God, then the kingdom of God has come upon you. You see? Jesus steps up onto the stage and he says, the time is fulfilled. I am here. The kingdom of God is near. Now, if the kingdom of God is near, you would expect some kind of indication of that, wouldn't you? If the creator of the universe steps down into time, the big surprise would be if he simply succumbed to the influences of nature in the way that everyone else did. That would be surprising. What would not be surprising would be that the creator of the ends of earth stepping down into time would be able to say to the troubled sea of Galilee, I want you waves to lie down for a while. My boys here in the boat are getting upset. Just let's calm down. And the people said, what manner of man is this that even the winds and the waves obey him? He's the king. The king of what? The king of the entire universe. He is the king who is sovereign over all the activities that range against him. He is not powerless, waiting on the edge of his seat to see what happens next. He is the authoritative one. And it is a matter of note that the demon has got a pretty good grasp of theology. In fact, this demon has got more of a grasp of what's going on than does the crowd or do the cronies of Jesus. Look at your Bible, you'll see. What does the demon say? I know who you are. You're the Holy One of God. How many times do we read in the Gospels and say the disciples couldn't get it? And I know what you've come to do. You're here to destroy us, aren't you? See, he speaks on behalf of his friends. Those who down in verse 34, before the day is out, they're also going. They'll be driven out. They'll want to speak and shout and make a noise, but he won't let them speak. He has all power over them. No, you see, the demons are orthodox. Don't be put off by somebody who tells you, well, I'm very orthodox in what I believe. Do you remember what James said concerning that? When the people came and said, you know, I believe in a very orthodox way. It's just that it hasn't made any difference in my life. I believe exactly what you're supposed to believe, but I just don't have any indication of it. No, there are no deeds that follow from it. I just believe, you know, my faith is all, it's all up here. And do you remember what James says on that occasion? He says, you believe in one God? That's good. Even the demons believe that, and they shudder. The demons are orthodox. They know what they're up against. The demon says, I know who you are, and I think I know why you're here. You've come to destroy us, haven't you? Yes. 1 John 3. The reason that the Son of God came was that he might destroy the works of the devil. You see, demons believe, but demons don't trust. The belief of a demon is the grudging belief in a God who is for them an unwelcome reality. That's demonic belief. The awareness of the fact that it is undeniable that God exists. It is undeniable that God is powerful. It is undeniable that this Jesus is actually the king that he claims to be. But they don't rejoice in that. They don't trust in that. They are grudging in their acceptance of that because this God whom they acknowledge is an unwelcome reality. For this confrontation here, which ends with the man shaking violently and the demon coming out with a shriek and the people all being amazed and saying to one another, what kind of teaching is this? What new authority is this? The confrontation with evil gives rise to the demonstration of Christ's authority and power. And both the crowd and his cronies, once they have this demonstration, are in need of an explanation, which he and then provides for them so that they don't go wrong. As we will discover, Jesus makes the apparently crazy decision at the height of his popularity and influence to leave the Capernaum region and go off somewhere else to the other villages. Much to the disappointment of the crowd and much to the surprise of his followers. What was the deal? The response of the crowd was the response of attraction. It was not the response of conviction. The response of attraction, not conviction. Crowds attract crowds. Miracle workers will always draw people to them. After all, they're so unusual, it's so bizarre, it's so exciting. Let's go there and see this man. After all, I have needs that perhaps he can meet. I'm attracted to the idea of a God who exists to meet my needs. Jesus was not telling them that story. That attraction is not the same of the conviction, which is brought about in the life of an individual, a man or a woman, when they realize that I do not come to God so that Jesus can give me what I want, but I must come to God so that Jesus will grant me what I need. And there is every indication that the crowds that were stimulated on this occasion remained actually unchanged in relationship to Jesus' message, which was what? Repent and believe what I'm telling you. Can you be attracted without repenting? Yeah. Can you join the crowd without repenting? Yeah. Can you get involved in the services in the church without repenting? Yeah. You can do it all. You can be a demon in the third row. And let's not kid ourselves, loved ones. Although our materialist friends and our naturalist secular friends, and there's great pressure on many of us who live within the scientific community, although our friends would laugh us to scorn for such assertions as these same friends can provide me with no rational explanation for Columbine, the anniversary of which we bemoan, nor for the 28-year-old woman killing the small girl, putting her in a suitcase, and drowning her in the water. They can provide me with no sensible explanation for that. Please don't tell me that it's because the lady's grandfather was not very nice to her when she was 7. Please don't tell me. Don't ask me to believe that. You think I'm an idiot? But I have an explanation for Columbine. I have an explanation for the 28-year-old woman, and the explanation is right here in this dramatic confrontation. The demonic activity of a life that sells out to the evil one, laying themselves open to the invasion and the destabilization of their personality, so that before they realize where they are actually possessed and in the grip of that over which they have no physical control. And until the King Jesus comes to set them free, they remain tied as if they were bound in chains and shackles in the local cemetery. Paul, when he writes to the Ephesians, says, "Fellas, girls, face it. We do not wrestle against flesh and blood, but against spiritual wickedness in the heavenly places." That does not mean that there are demons under your coffee cup this afternoon. That does not mean that we see things in terms of demonic activity all the way. But what it does mean is this, that we recognize that underlying all that represents death, all that represents the abortion agenda, all that represents the destruction of the teenage population, all that leads to those horrible suicides amongst young boys and girls that have no hope in life or nothing, behind all of that lies the activity of the evil one himself, who is a liar and the father of all who tell lies, and who himself is a murderer from the beginning. That is the biblical answer to the question. And it is into that horrible world that Jesus came as King to destroy he who opposes, who confronts the activity of God himself. And one day, read Revelation 19 before you finish your lunch, one day all that is emblematic and is represented in the initial dimensions of the kingly rule of Christ will be brought to fruition. And that's how it is that the lion will lie down with the lamb. That's how it is that we will have peace. That's why it is that you will have an unpolluted ocean. That's how it is that you will have a seashore without any potential of jellyfish nipping you and paralyzing you and sending you home in a coma. Why is all of that? Because eventually the king is going to put it together exactly as he planned. And God's purpose from all of eternity is not actually Adam and Eve in the garden, but his purpose from all of eternity is the work of Jesus on the cross and the impact of that when he brings it all to fruition. Do you see how much bigger this is? How vaster this is than any kind of you know, little preoccupation with, I'd like to tell you what Jesus means to me. That's good. I'd love to hear what Jesus means to you. But this is of cosmic significance. This is huge. Well, think it out.
0: 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He'll return shortly to close today's program. As we are learning, this message that Jesus proclaimed at the beginning of his earthly ministry is the same message we should be proclaiming today. Namely, the kingdom of God is at hand. Repent and believe the gospel. 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And now the 2026 Basics Conference is just around the corner. If you are in pastoral ministry or church leadership and have not yet reserved your space, there are still openings available. 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That's the theme of this year's conference. 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Now, if you're already looking ahead, thinking about your 2027 vacation plans, consider joining Alistair on a Mediterranean cruise. 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Now here is Alistair with a closing prayer.
1: Father, we come bowing before you, the Creator God. The world looks on at such a scene as this, my words be regarded as abject stupidity. Where is power to be found? Where is there that which conquers our jealous hearts, cleans up our dirty minds, fills our lives with a desire to serve you, a willingness to turn the other cheek, who, when we know we're in the right and could push everything right to the very limit, we determine that we will instead, like Jesus, entrust ourselves to him who judges justly, and to discover again that the judge of all the earth will always do what's right. Forgive us when we are able simply to read our Bibles and cast them aside, when we're able to come and attend to worship like this and let it all just flow over us as an irrelevancy, as a sideline, as a passing attraction. Lord Jesus Christ, come as it were and stand, tower over our puny little lives and say to us again, repent, believe the good news, and then grant us grace to do so. And may the grace of the Lord Jesus Christ and the love of God our Father and the fellowship of the Holy Spirit rest upon and remain with each one who believes, now and forevermore. Amen.
0: Thanks for listening this week. Hope you have a great weekend and that you're able to worship with your local church. Next week, we'll continue our study in the Gospel of Mark by looking at how Jesus was able to heal the sick and rebuke demons. What does this reveal about him and his mission? And what does it promise for us as believers? What should our response to this be? We'll hear the answers on Monday. The Bible teaching of Alistair Begg is furnished by Truth For Life, where the learning is for living.
2: Welcome to Bible Q&A with John MacArthur. Well, who doesn't enjoy getting an award or a good grade or even the process of earning the reward? But some people today want to skip that process, bypass the test. for Christians, a test is coming down the road, and it's unavoidable, and it's serious. Several listeners have submitted questions about 2 Corinthians 5, where Paul says we'll all appear at the judgment seat of Christ to be examined. Now, John, is that something to fear? Didn't Jesus promise us we'd never face condemnation?
3: It's nothing to fear in one sense, and in another sense, it is something to be concerned about. Why is it nothing to fear? Because it is not a judgment for punishment. In other words, it simply says that your works will be tested. They'll be determined whether they are gold, silver, precious stones, that is, valuable spiritual works with eternal impact, or whether your efforts were wood, hay, and stubble. Wood, hay, and stubble, that's not sinful. Wood, hay, and stubble is just valueless, useless, replaceable, consumable. And many of our activities in life fall into that category. We do so many things as believers that just don't have any eternal value. And when we appear at the judgment seat of Christ, all the wood, hay, and stubble disappears. And what's left is the gold, silver, precious stones. And then we'll receive praise from God for that. But we should be afraid in the sense that when we get there, we want to have as much gold, silver, precious stones as possible so that at the judgment seat of Christ, we can see the worthless things fade away and have a full reward which we can cast at our Savior's feet.
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5: What if you learned late in life that your grandfather was really your father? My name is Geraldine, and I grew up on a farm in Maine, my mother's only child. My stepfather disliked me, and his father molested me until I was 10. Mother put a stop to that when she found out, but I was left with feelings of guilt. I also had a gnawing hunger inside, something unknown. After graduation, I spent 2 years in New York sowing my wild oats. Then I went back to Maine to live and work. I met and fell in love with John. We had a stormy courtship, and I was pregnant when we were married, but we loved each other very much. We had a daughter and a son. Right after our son was born, my grandfather died. I loved him very much, but I couldn't attend the funeral. The hunger inside me grew. Working and motherhood didn't fill the need, neither did alcohol. A man at work tried to tell me about Jesus, but I rebuffed him. Then after a bad accident in which the car was totaled, I began secretly reading the Bible. I began weeping, realizing I was a lost sinner. At that moment, the phone rang. It was my friend from work whose church was praying for me. He came and led me to Christ. In less than 2 months, my whole family was saved. A few years before my mother died, she told me about the incest in her family. Her father was really my father, too. Please listen. Abortion isn't the answer to incest. Jesus is.
6: He delivered us from this vain curse by becoming a curse for us. And he earned us a place in the realm above the sun, out from under the sun, by his perfect life of obedience to the law. Because it was required that the law be fulfilled perfectly for man to inherit eternal life. Life above the sun. Life apart from the curse. But only one man has done that, and that's our Lord Jesus Christ, and he did it for us. And we rest in him for that. And by him becoming a curse for us, we are forever delivered from this vain curse of a life. And so, yes, we are a shadow, but we are moving to a place, we who believe, that is eternal, that is truly satisfying. Our Lord Jesus brings us to the one for whom we were made, and without whom we will never be satisfied.
7: Not every issue should become a cause. But what David is saying to his brothers on this occasion is, hey, this is not one of those petty problems, one of those small stirrings of disagreement. The honor of God is at stake here. Is this not a cause?
8: These days, we don't have to look very far to discover religious, political, or cultural causes that are vying for our attention. And while there is a place for lawful civil action, David's example teaches us that the honor of God's name should be our primary concern. Hello and welcome to Renewing Your Mind on this Thursday. We're studying the fourth lesson in a 15-part series on the life of David. 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Let's turn our attention now to the battle between David and Goliath. Here's Dr. R.C. Sproul.
9: As we continue now with our study of the life of David the Great, we come now to the battle scene, to the arena of David's greatest moment in military conflict, the contest between David and Goliath. We looked in our last session at the 80 times that Goliath came and taunted the soldiers of the army of Israel, challenging them to send a champion out to fight against him. And we recall that David, still a young boy, is sent by his father Jesse to the front lines to find out how his brothers are doing and to deliver them their lunch. And when he talks to his brothers, suddenly Goliath appeared and makes his defiant challenge afresh. And when David hears this, he's astonished, he's outraged, he's confused, he's disillusioned, he can't understand why his brothers and the soldiers of Israel are allowing this to take place. And when he asks the question, his older brothers don't want to listen to this kind of criticism from this little squirt. And so they become furious with him, and they say to him, "Why'd you come down here? Why have you left the sheep in the wilderness? I know your pride and the insolence of your heart, for you've just come down to see the battle." And David said, "What have I done now?" How many times have you said that? When somebody gets mad at you and say, "Now what did I do? What have I done now?" It's obvious that they've had these kinds of confrontations earlier in the history of their relationship. "What have I done now? Is there not a cause? Is there not a cause?" Sometimes there are real causes. Sometimes we manufacture causes. Sometimes we dream up causes that are not the cause of God. I remember Luther's struggle at the Diet of Worms when he poured his soul out in prayer the night before that final tribunal. And with his face on the floor, Luther cried out these words, "Oh God, the cause is thine, and I am thine." And the next day, the Reformation began. For Luther, it was a magnificent obsession. It was a cause for which he could not retreat or back down. Not every issue should become a cause. But what David is saying to his brothers on this occasion is, hey, this is not one of those petty problems, one of those small stirrings of disagreement. The honor of God is at stake here. Is this not a cause? What a challenge to his brothers. Then he turned from him toward another and said the same thing. And these people answered him just as the first ones did. Nobody wanted to get involved in this cause. For all intents and purposes, to every one of those soldiers in the camp of Israel, this was a no-win situation. And who wants to go on a fool's errand? Who wants to get involved in a cause you can't possibly win? That day in Israel, as far as I can read in the text, there was only one person who was willing to do it and to stand in the gap for the cause of God.
7: And when the words which David spoke were heard, they reported them to Saul, and he sent for him. David said to Saul about Goliath, "Let no man's heart fail because of him." Do you hear what this young man is saying? He's saying, "O king, the hearts of your troops have melted because of this Philistine champion. King, don't let this happen. Don't let the hearts of your men fail because of him. Your servant will go and fight with this Philistine." You have to wonder what's going on in Saul's mind when he hears this young man say, "I'll go." Saul's thinking, poor misguided young man, full of visions of grandeur, filled with idealism. I can remember when I was a new Christian and I was still a young man, and I would get into discussions with older people, and they would say to me, "Well, you're just too young. You don't understand these things. After you get older, you'll find out." And I just was so frustrated by that. And one time I said to one of these men, I said, "I am young, but I'm not stupid. Don't make me wait 30 years to find out why I should be thinking differently. Tell me now. Share your wisdom with me. I promise I can understand it if you'll give me a cogent argument." "Well, no, you just have to wait. This kind of knowledge only comes from experience." And I did not understand that. Now I do. When I was 21 years old, I had nothing to lose. I didn't have a job. I didn't have a family to support. I didn't have any money. I didn't care about rocking the boat. It seems like our courage diminishes proportionately to our assets at the moment, whatever we regard those assets to be. And I said when I was 21 years old, "I will never be like that when I'm 50. And I can remember talking to my own son, "Just wait till you get to be my age." And then I'll catch myself and I say, "Whoa, I've heard that story before. I used to be on the other end of it." But that's the way we tend to be. And Saul said to David, and you know, this is really to Saul's credit. Saul could have made mincemeat out of David and said, "Okay, at least we'll have some honor. We'll send somebody out there to fight. I'll send this kid to be eaten alive by Goliath. At least they can't go back to the Philistines and say, we wouldn't fight." But Saul said to David, "You're not able to go against this Philistine to fight with him, for you are a youth, and he is a man of war from his youth." But David said to Saul, "Your servant used to keep his father's sheep, and when a lion or a bear came and took a lamb out of the flock, I went out after it and struck it and delivered the lamb from its mouth. And when it arose against me, I caught it by its beard and struck and killed it. Your servant has killed both the lion and the bear, and this uncircumcised Philistine will be just like one of them, seeing his defied the armies of the living God." Again, Saul has to be amused. David's talking, "Saul, you should hear, I can do it. I can remember a time that my sheep were attacked by a bear and a lion, and I went out and I killed the bear and I killed the lion." Saul's thinking, "Yeah, sure you did. You maybe screamed and they ran, and now this story has grown in epic proportions in the retelling." You don't think that Saul believed that. But David is so enthusiastic, you know, and maybe Saul did believe it and say, wait a minute, David. It's one thing to kill a bear. Another thing to kill a lion. But we're not talking about bears and lions. We're talking about accomplished military gladiator who is a giant, whose spear is bigger than you are. You have two chances, slim and none. You can't do it. Moreover, David said, "The Lord, who delivered me from the paw of the lion and from the paw of the bear, he will deliver me from the hand of this Philistine. Do you hear David's argument? First, he argues from his own track record of his own accomplishments, of his own achievements, of his own strength, from his own qualifications. And Saul says, no, you can't do it. Now, do you see how the argument shifts? Where David says, Saul, okay, maybe I can't, but what about God? Can the Lord take care of Goliath? I don't want to go fight Goliath in my own strength. I want to go and fight him in the strength of the Lord. Because, Saul, I believe that God can and will destroy this enemy. Now what does Saul say? Now what is his response? I think it's significant how Saul's response suddenly changes. Saul said to David, this is verse 37 of chapter 17 of 1 Samuel. Saul said to David, go, and the Lord be with you. Oh, Saul said, all right, David. If you want to try it, try it. This is a supreme test of my faith. But if you really mean this, if you're really serious about it, I'll let you go. And may

I envision David on this occasion. There's this young David, and Saul, 6 foot six, and Saul is looking to protect David. So he says, come here, I'll put my armor on you. And the chest plate goes all the way down to his ankles. I mean, there's no way. When he puts all this armor on David, David can't even move. He's stumbling around. He's made completely immobile by all of this armor. Saul's just trying to protect him, but he's made David a sitting duck. And so David takes off this armor. And verse 40 says, he took his staff in his hand, and he chose for himself five smooth stones from the brook. These are not little tiny pebbles. These are polished, solid stones. I don't know, granite or what they are. But if you've seen them, they still can be found in the wadis of Israel. They're almost the size of a baseball. Smooth and round. Unbelievable projectiles when placed in a leather sling that is slung around, and by rotational force, and when it's released, that stone will fly out of the sling at an incredible speed, like a huge pumpkin ball shot out of the bore of a rifle. And so David goes for his own ammunition, for his own weapon. He goes to the brook and chooses for himself five smooth stones and puts them in a shepherd's bag in a pouch which he had, and his sling was in his hand. I love that sentence. His sling was in his hand. He was ready. And he drew near to the Philistine. And so the Philistine came and began drawing near to David. And the man who bore the shield went before him. Do you see the picture? Across this valley comes Goliath with his weapons held high and his shield bearer marching before him with this huge shield to protect Goliath from the champion that Israel is sending forth. And when the Philistine looked about and saw David, he disdained him, for he was only a youth, ruddy and good-looking. And so the Philistine said to David, am I a dog that you would come after me with sticks? And the Philistine cursed David by his gods. And the Philistine said to David, come to me, and I will give your flesh to the birds of the air and the beasts of the field. Today, in professional sports, we see athletes engaged in an activity that you never would have seen 20 years ago in the sports field. It's called talking trash, taunting each other, insulting each other, tormenting each other. And this is what's going on now in this titanic struggle. Goliath comes out, marches into the arena. He has his shield bearer before him, and he looks up, and here's this kid coming without any armor, without a bow, without a spear, without a sword. And Goliath is incensed by this. This is absolutely insulting to him. What are you doing? You're coming after me with a stick? This is a dog you've sent. And he starts to curse David and the Jewish people by the Philistine gods. He says, you come on, and I'm going to give your flesh to the birds. And then David said to Goliath, you come to me with a sword and with a spear and with a javelin, but I come to you in the name of the Lord of hosts, the God of the armies of Israel, whom you have defied. This day the Lord will deliver you into my hand, and I will strike you and take your head from you. And this day I will give the carcasses of the camp of the Philistines to the birds of the air and the wild beasts of the earth, that all the earth may know that there is a God in Israel. And then all of this assembly will know that the Lord does not save with sword and spear, for the battle is the Lord's, and he will give you into our hands. Every night before he led his troops into battle, Stonewall Jackson used to lead his men in prayer.
They had prepared for the battle. They had set their strategies. They had trained. They had been conditioned. They had gone through their drills and all the rest. But in the final moments, when the final moment came, Jack

0: Jackson said to his men, "The battle is ours, but the outcome is God's." And David comes out here and he listens to these insults from Goliath, and he said, "Hey, go ahead with your spear and your sword and your javelin. I don't have any of those things. All I have is God. And you tell me you're going to feed my flesh to the birds and to the animals of the field? No, Goliath. This day you die. I'm going to have your head, and I'm going to do this in the name of the Lord God of Israel. So let's stop talking and get down to it." And so it was when the Philistine arose and came and drew near to meet David that David hurried and ran toward the army to meet the Philistine. I love it. He wasn't backing up, tentative, frightened, cowering at the presence of the giants. He runs into the battle. He can't wait to get into the battle to meet Goliath face to face. And David put his hand in his bag and took out a stone, and he slung it and struck the Philistine in his forehead so that the stone sank into his forehead and he fell on his face to the earth. And so David prevailed over the Philistine with a sling and a stone and struck the Philistine and killed him, but there was no sword in the hand of David. Therefore he ran and stood over the Philistine and took his sword and drew it out of its sheath and killed him and cut off his head with it. I wonder if David could barely lift the sword, but he takes Goliath's sword and cuts Goliath's head from Goliath's body in front of everybody. And when the Philistines saw that their champion was dead, they fled. And the men of Israel and Judah arose and shouted and pursued the Philistines as far as the entrance of the valley into the gates of Ekron. And the wounded of the Philistines fell along the road, even as far as Gath and so on. Then the children of Israel returned from chasing the Philistines, and they plundered their tents. But David took the head of the Philistine and brought it to Jerusalem, and he put his armor in his tent. The Lord God fought for Israel on that day. You come with the spear, I come in the name of the Lord. This isn't a legend. This isn't a fairy tale. This is sober history of perhaps the most valiant man in all of the Old Testament, who alone had not just courage, but faith to go up against unbelievable odds for the sake of the honor and glory of God. Let me ask you about the causes with which you are involved and to which you are committed. It's a very dangerous thing to be involved in a cause. And the danger is not just with what might happen to us by being involved in the cause in terms of defeat or shame or embarrassment or whatever. It's also very dangerous if we are involved in the wrong cause. That's why David shows remarkable and uncanny wisdom when he speaks to his brother and he distinguishes between lesser causes and greater causes. We're not to be given to megalomania, where we have such huge egos that we feel that everything that we stand for or believe in is an occasion for a death struggle. It takes wisdom to discern between a problem that requires forbearance and a problem that requires a stand. But there wasn't any doubt about this one. And so David says, when it is clear, that there is a cause at stake, then there is no option available to the Christian. You must enlist in the cause. You can do no other. If you will be faithful to the living God.
1: Scripture makes it clear that the Christian must be willing to contend for the faith. But we're never to confuse an appetite for conflict with obedience to God. Scripture commands us to contend for the truth of the gospel and the honor of Christ's name. And in today's lesson, we saw David's confident faith in the promise of God to handle the outcome of his battle. Our takeaway? David's complete trust in the Lord, rather than his own strength or power. 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Today's message was from R.C. 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Tomorrow is our final day in this 15-part series exploring the life of David. We'll be looking at the joy and celebration at David's defeat of Goliath and Saul's unfortunate response. Here's a preview.
0: Saul stood forward and took David by the hand and stood at the front of the multitude and said, "Hail, David, our mighty conqueror. Take a bow, David. Aren't we all proud of this young..." No, that's not what he did. What was his reaction to this public celebration? Verse 6 says this, "Then Saul was very angry, and the saying displeased him. And he said, 'They have ascribed to David 10,000s, and to me they have ascribed only thousands,' as if that were nothing." Now, what more can he have but the kingdom?
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0: From the files of Unshackled, Pacific Garden Mission presents Free Indeed.
1: I was part of the vagabond hippie movement in the late 60s, a rebellion that started in my childhood. Although I went to Sunday school for a number of years, my parents believed in reincarnation, which confused me. I was smoking at 13, drinking at 15. By then, I was so strong-willed that my parents could only hope for the best. After graduation, I worked as a waitress in Seattle. That summer, my mother died suddenly, and I had nowhere to turn for comfort. I was so depressed at the university, I thought about suicide. My first LSD trip was also my last because the drug released too many fears, so I stayed with marijuana, lost interest in classes, and dropped out my third quarter. Then a friend and I decided to go to Mexico. We sold our possessions and hitchhiked to Tijuana. From there, we rode a bus to Mazatlan, where our money ran out and I was sick. When my friend went home, I found new friends, but found myself with a terrible sunburn stranded on an island. Being a vagabond can be horrible. I ended up living on the beach until my brother came and rescued me. For 6 months, I lived a straight life in Toronto with an aunt. Then I went back to drugs and hitchhiked to Seattle, and from there started for Mexico again. Some Indians in California took me to an evangelistic meeting one night where I heard about Jesus and his love and power. I prayed to receive him as my savior, and he brought order to my life. Gone was the desire for drugs, replaced with a desire to tell others how Jesus will set you free. I'm Suzanne. If the Son, therefore, shall make you free, you shall be free indeed.
0: If you would like to be free from the weight of sin by accepting Jesus Christ as Lord and Savior, call 1-888-NEED-HIM right now. 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
2: We can have this whole world, lose our soul. That is the greatest vanity, for we were made for God. The issue with the lack of contentment and satisfaction is that we look to the things of this world ultimately, rather than to the Creator for whom we were made. So how are we ultimately satisfied and content? It is by knowing Him. It is by growing in our knowledge of Him. It is by seeing His glory through the eyes of faith, knowing His love, knowing His goodness, knowing Him. And this is why Jesus said that eternal life is this, true, everlasting, satisfying life. It's to know.
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2: Oh, if I know that my God is with me, that nothing can separate me from the love of Christ, that my sins are forgiven because that is the thing that puts a hindrance between us and God. Why would God love me? Look at how sinful I am. Am I really in His good graces? I need to perform better. I need to try harder. God, just be patient with me. I'll get it together someday and then maybe you will accept me. No, that's not the way it is. Rather, God says, your sins are forgiven. And that assurance then leads us to not be sluggish, but to persevere, to press on. That is the motivation for obedience. It's not the other way around. It's not obey and then you are forgiven, but because you are forgiven, you can now obey.

If I can just make one personal comment, it's, you know, speaking in front of other adults is very intimidating. And even before ministering God's word, just watching you declare He is holy, holy, holy, joining your voices to those of the angels, there's no better preparation, there's no better way to steal my own fears and invite you to do just that, even through the sermon, Lord willing. Our sermon text today is one of the most glorious passages of the entire Bible. It's Philippians chapter 2, verses 5 through 11. I'll read this for us today, believing it's God's inspired, inerrant, infallible, clear, authoritative, and trustworthy word. It's the word of God for the people of God. Philippians 2, starting at verse 5. Let this mind be in you, which was also in Christ Jesus, who being in the form of God, did not consider it robbery to be equal with God, but made himself of no reputation, taking the form of a bondservant and coming in the likeness of men. And being found in appearance as a man, he humbled himself and became obedient to the point of death, even the death of the cross. Therefore, God also has highly exalted him and given him the name which is above every name, that at the name of Jesus every knee should bow, of those in heaven and of those on earth and of those under the earth, and that every tongue should confess that Jesus Christ is Lord, to the glory of God the Father. The word of God. Thanks be to God. You may be seated.

0: Lord, we ask, like beggars lifting our empty hands up to you, that you will once again give us the gift of faith. You pour out faith into your people so that we can grab a hold of you and truly have you and know you. We thank you, Lord, for how you are not silent, but how you do speak through your word by the ministry of your Holy Spirit. Lord, there may be some here who are blind and don't have this gift of faith. We join our prayers to those of Christ, and we ask that your Holy Spirit will blow like the wind. Give new birth. Open our eyes to behold Christ. And Lord, we ask nothing else except that you, God, by the power of the Holy Spirit, will set Christ forth before your people today, that we can see him with eyes of faith and enjoy him together, we ask. Amen. Music activates more parts of the brain than any other function. Babies have an innate sense of rhythm and respond to music even before they can talk. Music can help people with brain injuries regain movement and speech. Well, we know that heaven is filled with music. Music is another gift from God. God has hardwired his creation, his image bearers, to respond in these powerful ways to music. The Bible is full of songs. Philippians 2, 5 through 11. It has hymn-like musical features. Scholars have studied it, diagrammed it, and understood that it's exalted, lyrical, quasi-creedal language makes it undeniable. The rhythm of this passage, combined with poetic tension, they observe. It includes repetition and Hebraic-sounding parallelism. Let's look at an example here. Look at verse 7. He emptied himself. In verse 8, there's the parallelism. He humbled himself. So it's saying the same idea, but adding more to it. Verse 7 says, born in human likeness, then he adds to that, appeared in human shape. Adding on to that, clarifying the meaning. Our best guess is that this passage was sung with a melody among the early congregations, or at least used as a musical chant, a way of getting this truth about God in Christ into the people of God. Like we use our public profession of our faith or these creeds that we read together in one voice, and it just becomes incorporated as part of our worship. That's most likely what we have in front of us as our sermon text today. So because that's what this passage brings us, beloved congregation of our Lord Jesus Christ, my invitation to you, to all of us today, is to enjoy it. Enjoy the melody of God's abounding love for you in this passage. A powerful musical piece has many movements to it. It carries us along on a journey. So I see in this sermon text 7 movements, but they all have this returning melody of the abounding love of God in Christ. Movement number 1. The melody of God's abounding love, it culminates as it began with his glory. The melody of God's abounding love culminates as it began with his glory. I had to look this up. What is it called when a classical piece of music starts with a melody and then ends with that same melody? And it, according to the internet, it's called rondo form or circular form. A famous example, Fuhrer Elisa by Beethoven goes, and that same melody is going to be that hook. It keeps ringing, and that's exactly that same peaceful melody at the beginning is the last thing you're left hearing at the end. So let me try to show you this truth in these two verses, verse 6 and then verse 11. Verse 6 reads, he who being in the form of God did not consider it robbery to be equal with God. This is how it was in the beginning. God the Son was in the form of God. That word is best understood in English as sharing God's defining characteristics. The Son of God was equal with God, sharing God's defining characteristics as co-equal with the Father in glory. And this is how it shall be forever. Look at verse 11. The culmination of Christ's completed work in verse 11 is the glory of God the Father. The word glory can have two meanings in the New Testament. It can refer to God's essential glory, the essential glory of who God is, his intrinsic worth. How do we perceive the essential glory of God? It's only through the ministry of the Holy Spirit by faith. This is what we declare in Psalm 8, for example. O Lord, our Lord, how excellent is your name in all the earth, who have set your glory above the heavens. It's not something we can visibly see, but by faith we know you are excellent. Your name is glorious. It's your essential glory. That word in Greek is doxa. Doxa, you can know where that sounds familiar, like we sing a doxology. We sing of God's essential glory, his defining characteristics. We praise him for that. The second type or second meaning of the term glory is the visible glory of God. How God manifests himself to our senses, that we can see and possibly hear or smell with our physical senses. We can perceive the visible glory of God's goodness, beauty, and majesty. God creates in this earth, in time and space, a manifestation of his glory. And he does this in the Bible. In the Old Testament, the Hebrew word for this visible glory was Shekinah. The Shekinah glory of God. That's what fills the temple. That's what the people see and tremble before. When Isaiah gets this vision of God and he falls down on his face, God had manifested in a visible way his glory to Isaiah. Moses had encountered this. Remember when Moses came down from the mountain, his face was still glowing because he had been in the physical presence of God's Shekinah, visible, manifested glory. Well, our passage in verse 6 and verse 11 says, the holy God, the Son, he shares both of these types of glory with God the Father. In heaven, before creation, at least before the earth, there's God the Father, the Son, and the Holy Spirit. One essence, one divine being in three persons. Jesus Christ, before man is made in the image of God, he shares God's essential glory, and he shares God's visible glory. And after the angels are created, all the angels, even before Lucifer is cast down, like we read in Isaiah 14, all of the spiritual beings behold the visible glory of God the Son with the Father and the Spirit, and they sing his praise. We get an example of another song that's sung in heaven in Revelation 7:12. Amen, blessing and glory and wisdom. Can you even imagine what this would sound like coming from angels to God? Thanksgiving and honor and power and might be to our God forever and ever. Amen. That's how it was in the beginning. God the Son receiving all the glory because of his essence, because he shares that visible glory with God the Father and God the Spirit. Well, in this moving passage, we read how our Lord Jesus Christ did not regard being equal with God as something to be used for his own advantage, but instead, he set it aside. He laid that visible glory aside, never gave up his essential glory, being truly God, truly divine, but the visible glory he took off and he put it aside. And he did this for the sake of the souls that he came to save. He set aside his visible glory for you and for me. Why did God do this? It's because God is love. That's what he tells us in 1 John 4, verse 16 says, church, you need to know and believe that God loves you. You want proof? Look to Christ. Enjoy the melody of God's love for you. The melody of God's love abounding for you, it culminates just as it began with His glory. The second movement, hear the ancient refrain of how God's love abounds for you from eternity past. It's not an attitude that God had to change and take on. He doesn't change. This has been His disposition toward you all along. In verse 6, once again, He says, He did not consider it robbery to be equal with God. Well, that term can be translated as robbery, and what it's getting at is to greedily grasp at something. Why did Christ not consider it robbery or something He had to greedily grasp at to be equal with God? It's because He already had that. It's not something He had to take for Himself. He already possessed it. And it's not something He had to continue greedily holding on to, because no one can take that glory, that co-equality with God away from Christ. He had it all along. Moises Silva commented that the divine pre-existent God the Son did not regard the advantage of His deity as grounds to avoid the incarnation. On the contrary, He was willing, always willing, all along, to regard Himself as nothing by taking on human form. See, Christ was always willing from eternity past to set aside all of His rights and privileges, to make Himself low by adding onto His divine nature man's flesh for you and for me. In our parallelism, we see two phrases. He says, being equal with God, this means Christ is truly God, always has been, always will be, truly God, and taking the form of a slave in human likeness, truly man. Truly God, truly man. Christ was always God's Son. There are two verbs in the passage in Isaiah 9, born and given. Isaiah 9:6 says, for to us a child is born, to us a son is given. Jesus did not have to be born to be God's Son. James Montgomery Boyce commented, as God's Son, Christ was given, not born. The divine nature of Christ had no beginning, but to us He was born. His human nature does date back to the incarnation in Bethlehem, brought into this earth through Mary. Boyce continues, he said, the incarnation was not an end in itself. Why did Christ take on a flesh? He said, God became like us in order that we would become like Him. He has a mission, and Christ is the one through whom this mission will be accomplished. It's through the work of Christ that we hear this ancient refrain from eternity past. God has always loved you in Christ. It's the only way it's possible, is if it's through the person and the love of God shown to us in Jesus, so that you and I can know and believe that God loves us. He loves us because God is love. We can hear once again this ancient melody, this refrain of God's abounding love for us from eternity past. I think to appreciate the movement of Christ from His glory to the lowest depths, we need to see the contrast. The contrast comes from the greedy self-promotion of Lucifer or Satan. In music, it's called dissonance, where there are notes that are not harmonious. They don't go together. It feels off. It's not pleasant. And to appreciate the beautiful melody of Christ's movement to come and be our Savior, we have to first hear that dissonance of Satan. What does this have to do with our sermon text? Look at verse 5. And verse 5 is the exhortation to the church. Let the mind of Christ be in you. Well, what's the opposite of the mind of Christ? Or what's our default mind before we can have the mind of Christ? Under the curse of Adam and the sin, our default state is to have the mind of Satan. Unless you are in Christ, that's how you will always think. That's the bent of our flesh even after we're saved and justified in this world and in this body. Our bent is to have the mind of Satan. So feel the dissonance. This is pagan thinking. Ralph read it for us in Isaiah 14. Lucifer has said in his heart, I will ascend into heaven. I will be exalted on my throne above the stars of God. I will also sit on the mount of the congregation. I will ascend above the heights of the clouds. I will be like the Most High. Yet you shall be brought down to Sheol, to the lowest depths of the pit. Oh, how you are fallen from heaven, O Lucifer, son of the morning. How you are cut down to the ground, you who weakened the nations. Do you see how Satan follows the exact opposite pattern of our Lord Jesus Christ? Satan is proud, grasping for glory for himself. God is love, abandoning the glory that is rightfully his. 1 John 3:8 says that the devil has sinned from the beginning. And for this purpose, the Son of God was manifested, that he might destroy the works of the devil. Do you feel the dissonance of Satan's greedy self-promotion? He calls the church to have the mind of Christ in you. The only way that that can happen is we put our eyes and our mind on Christ and let Christ fill our mind once again. Well, the fourth movement in this passage is in verses 7 and 8. I invite you to fall with each drop in octave, so to speak, as Christ reversed the work of Satan. This is what he came to do. Verse 7 says that our Lord Jesus Christ made himself of no reputation, taking the form of a bondservant, coming in the likeness of man, and being found in appearance as a man. What this means is that anyone who would have looked at Jesus Christ in the flesh would have said, that's a regular man. That's what it means. He was a lowly man. He was a slave. What does a slave do? You obey your master. And who is Christ's master on earth on his mission to save? It was his Father. He came to obey God. That's why he humbled himself and became obedient, not to death. Death is not the master of God, but he became obedient unto death, or to the point of death, out of obedience to his Father. You notice how on this downward movement, Jesus is the subject. He is the one doing these things. He is the actor. All of the verbs are connected to Christ's action. He emptied himself. He humbled himself. He became obedient to the point of death. And he did all of this to the glory of God the Father. That's why God the Son made himself a nobody. It's to bring glory to God. No one forced him. No creature that the Creator made could humble God. He had to do it himself. No angel in heaven, no man on earth, no demon in hell could make Jesus low. But he is the one who emptied himself. That phrase is a graphic expression of the completeness of his self-renunciation. If Satan was a self-promoter, Christ was self-renunciating, putting aside everything he could have held on to. And he became obedient to the point of death. Hebrews 5:8 explains that although he was God's son, he learned obedience through what he suffered. Romans 5:19 also clarifies, by this one, God-man's obedience, Jesus Christ, the many are made righteous. So Satan was pushing himself up, and Christ pushed himself low. Satan lacked any essential glory in himself, but Christ shared God's essence and holy glory from the very beginning. Satan coveted God's manifested glory. Satan wanted to have that visible glory that belonged to God. And Christ, on the other hand, possessed it but chose to lay it down to bring even more glory to God. Satan exalted himself, and Christ humbled himself. Satan was then made low by God, and Christ was exalted by God. Satan will bathe in a lake of fire, torment, and agony for all eternity. That's what his self-promotion got him. But for all eternity, Christ will bathe with joy in God's manifested, visible glory, and he will receive all the worship due his name. Satan wants you to worship him. That's what he tempted Jesus with. That's what he wanted to get in tempting Christ. And either Satan or Christ must be your Lord and mine. There's no middle ground. If we had been left on our own, we are hopeless under the bondage of Satan. But our Lord Jesus Christ made himself lower and lower and lower to reverse the work of the devil. Verse 8 ends, and if you diagram these verses, which means you take every group of words, every clause, and you organize them, you see 3, 3, 3. And then the second half of this movement has another set of 3, 3, 3. But in the middle is this awkward group of words that break up the rhythm. They don't fit this poetic pattern. There's been a lot of PhDs in theology written about this exact passage with that question in mind. I was most helped by the observation that the rhythm sets a cadence as you read this. And what do you do with those last words at the end of verse 8? The cadence gets broken up. So my encouragement to us is let's slow down and let's soak up the love of God abounding for you in Christ's death on a cross. See, verse 8 ends with those words added on. Not just any death, but even the death of the cross. The cross is the crown of Christ's humiliation. The cross is a picture of the high cost for Christ to accomplish his mission. Hebrews 2:9 says, "So you who believe may live by God's grace. God, the Son, who became man and tasted death." He tasted death on a cross. What is the cross to you? It's likely that the cross was one of the biggest stumbling blocks for Paul. It's foolishness to the Greeks. And to the Hebrews, you know, a man who dies on a cross is cursed. So surely everyone following Christ, this man who died on a cross, have to be wrong. And this is the cross became the meeting point for Paul and his creator to show you, Paul, you're right. Someone must be cursed for your sin. And it will be God himself taking the curse that you deserve. If a man like Paul can encounter his creator at the cross because of God himself making himself so low, such a slave to save him, then of course someone like you and me can meet God at the cross as well. Jesus endured the cross for the joy set before him. It's the melody of his abounding love. This is why he went to the cross and died. When he was spat on, this is why he turned his face again to those who spat on him, because of the abounding love of God. When his back was unjustly beaten and scourged and opened up and bloody, this is why he turned his back once again to take more whipping that he did not deserve. It's because I deserve it and you deserve it. It's because of the abounding love of God, for the joy, the melody of his gospel that will bring him even more glory. And that's why he hung on the cross. Just like he made himself low, he is the one who gave up his spirit and died. And his blood is dripping as a picture of the washing that you and I need so we can be in the presence of the holy, holy, holy God. There's no other way. Our sin is against an eternal, infinite God. Our life's not enough to pay all that we owe him. It had to be the life of an infinite God himself in our place. And you and I are mere creatures. Why would we even dream of being in God's presence? We have bodies like animals. We're not even visibly beautiful like the angels. How could we dream of being in his presence? How arrogant of us to think that way. Well, that's why God the Creator took on the exact replacement body that you and I need, that he can be a true mediator between God and man. There's no other way for us to be in the presence of God except by the work of Christ and the emblem of that work, which is the cross. Do you know Christ through the cross? 2 Corinthians 8:9 invites you. Know the grace of our Lord Jesus Christ, that though he was rich, yet for your sake he became poor, so that you, by his poverty, might be rich. Soak up the love of God abounding for you in the cross of Jesus Christ. Well, the sixth movement is a crescendo. It's a climbing back up. Feel the crescendo of God's love in lifting up his Son now as your Savior and mine. Feel the crescendo of God's love in lifting up his Son as your Savior and mine. A crescendo is like when you're watching a musical or a score of a powerful movie, and it's building toward that great climax, and you hear the rumbling and you feel it getting a little bit higher and higher and higher, and it lifts you up with it. And that's what Paul does in the verses that follow, starting at verse 9. He uses a turning point word. He says, even the death on the cross, therefore, God also has highly exalted him. The Father saw the finished work of his Son, and the covenant of redemption is now accomplished. The promises the Father made to the Son in Psalm 110 and Psalm 2, obey me, and I'll make the nations your footstool. Now the Father is pleased to deliver on our behalf all that he promised to his Son. And he gives his Son exactly what God the Son asked him. John 17:1-5, Jesus praying, he says, Father, the hour has come. Glorify your Son, that the Son may glorify you. You have given him authority over all flesh to give eternal life to all whom you have given him. I glorified you on earth, having accomplished the work that you gave me to do. Now, Father, glorify me in your own presence with the glory that I had with you before the world existed. John Chrysostom commented, no one could have honored God the Father more than God the Son. And the degree of his exaltation corresponds to the depth of his humility. You want to see how that is? In verse 9, he goes on to say, God gave him the name which is above every name, that at the name of Jesus, at the name of Jesus, the cosmos quake, and all creatures will proclaim, Jesus Christ is Lord. Verse 11. When it comes to humanity, being a bondservant, a slave, is as low of a category as you can get. Pushed down all the way down and then stomped down a bit further. That's what Christ did to himself. He put himself way down there. But in the back half of this passage, God is the subject. God is the one acting now, elevating, lifting him up. And the name Lord is the highest title that anyone could receive. Lord is the divine title that in the Roman Empire could only be used for Caesar himself. Picture Caesar Augustus in glory, but now it's the wicked Nero. And as the Caesar would go through one of his cities, there would be a big parade, and everyone was expected to bow their knee to Caesar, Lord, and call him that, worshiping the deity of the Caesar, the Roman emperor. But to the church that has the full counsel of God, the word Lord, in the Old Testament, it means God. It means Yahweh. So for Jesus Christ, the one who took the form of a man and a slave and died a cursed death, he is now called Yahweh. He's called Lord God. That's the name given to the God-man, Jesus Christ. Moises Silva again commented, it's clear that to Paul, the worship of Jesus Christ does not compromise Israel's monotheistic faith. On the contrary, Jesus Christ is given the name of the one Lord Yahweh to the glory of God the Father, not taking any glory away from God the Father. This is how the Father is glorified. Yahweh, the God of the people of Israel and the whole Old Testament, is glorified by calling Jesus Christ God. In Isaiah 9, that same passage continues, that the government shall be upon his shoulder, and his name shall be called Wonderful Counselor, Mighty God, Everlasting Father, he's co-equal with the Father, and Prince of Peace. This is our Lord Jesus. The word Lord is also used in 1 Corinthians 16:22, but it's given in the Aramean, the other common language of the Israelites at this time in history. And the word has two parts. The first word is Maran, which means Lord. And the second word is Atha, which means coming. Maranatha, the Lord coming. 1 Thessalonians 4 tells us Jesus is returning. And he uses the word Jesus twice at the beginning, but the more he starts setting his eyes and the church's eyes on the return of Christ, he switches. Now he refers to him as Lord. I'll give you an example. 1 Thessalonians 4:14. We believe that Jesus died and rose again. See, the man, our substitute, accomplished it. For the Lord himself will descend from heaven with a shout, and we will be caught up together with them in the clouds to meet the Lord in the air. And thus, we will always be with the Lord. So when you think of Jesus Christ, our Lord, you're thinking of his coming and his return. And he says, comfort one another with the love of God in Jesus Christ, our coming Lord. Do you feel that crescendo with Paul of God's love in lifting up his Son as your Savior and mine? The final movement is, let the grand finale of God's loving masterpiece stir your soul with hope. Verses 10 and 11 are a grand finale to this glorious hymn of the church. Let this loving masterpiece of God stir your soul with hope. In verse 10, he writes that at the name of Jesus, every knee should bow. See, up to this point in our text, everything has already happened in history. You get to verse 10, that every knee will bow. That's not happened yet, but it will. He's quoting Psalm 2. Psalm 2 is quoted 27 times in the New Testament, and it tells of the Father with the Son ruling over all that he created, laughing at his enemies because no one can even come close to competing with his glory and power. But every knee will bow of those in heaven. These are the angels declaring in the words of Revelation 11, 17, we give you thanks, O Lord God Almighty, the one who is and who was and who is to come, because you have taken your great power and reigned. And of those on earth, that's mankind, Jude 24 and 25, the church declares, and we join our voices, we say, now to him who is able to keep you from stumbling and to present you faultless before the presence of his glory with exceeding joy. To God our Savior, who alone is wise, be glory and majesty and dominion and power, both now and forevermore. All those on earth declare his glory, and the final category are those under the earth. When Jesus took on a body and came on this rescue mission in Matthew 8, 28 through 30, we read how two demon-possessed men cried out at him, "What do we have to do with you, Son of God? Did you come here to torment us before the time?" They know that time is coming. And they know that Jesus, though everyone else looks at him and says he's a man, they know he is the Son of God, and he will torment them in eternal fire of judgment upon his second coming. In verse 11, that every tongue should confess that Jesus Christ is Lord, to the glory of God the Father. Let this stir your soul with hope. We have this promise in 1 Corinthians 3:18 that we all, with unveiled face, will behold the glory of the Lord. His visible glory will be revealed to us. We will see him, not only with eyes of faith, but we will see him clothed in his majesty. His goodness will be visible and perceptible to us in our transformed bodies. And in the meantime, 2 Corinthians 3:18 says that we, the church, are being transformed into the same image from one degree of glory to another. And this is how our redemption will culminate. As it was in the beginning, so it shall be forever. Except now we are with God. And glory be to our God, three in one. Church, I invite you to sing with your voices, sing with your prayers, let's sing with our lives the glorious melody of his abounding love for us in Christ. And may his Spirit help us to do that for his glory. Amen. Let's pray. Lord, you are holy, holy, holy. What else is there for us to say?
1: What was ancient man really like? Was he a stooped-over, club-wielding caveman who invented fire and barbecued T-Rex? Was he on an evolutionary journey to modern man? Or was he just the same as you and me?
2: He had a good mind, could think, could reason, and was to be a steward over the creation.
3: This is Science, Scripture, and Salvation, a Creation Radio Journal. I'm Chris O'Brien with the Institute for Creation Research. To find out about early man, the first place to look is in the Book of Beginnings. Genesis chapter 1 tells us that people were created in the image of God on the sixth day of creation. So where does this leave the evolutionary idea of man slowly evolving from fish to ape to man over millions and millions of years? Stay tuned for the next 15 minutes as we investigate the life of ancient man and find out just how advanced he truly was. ICR creation speaker Jim Gardner starts us off by explaining the two different worldviews regarding early man.
4: Evolutionists, when they talk about ancient man, what they are talking about, some type of an ape-like creature that over hundreds of thousands or even millions of years evolved into transitional forms between apes and humans, and then finally evolved into what they call Homo erectus, or what we call modern man. When we talk about ancient man, what we as Bible-believing Christians and people who believe the Bible is God's word mean when we talk about ancient man is we are talking about men and women who lived prior to the period of time of Noah's flood. Now, historically, biblically, that flood took place about 4,000 to 4,500 years ago. So we're really talking about ancient man that lived from the period of the creation of Adam and Eve on day six through a period of about 1,600 years after that until God destroyed the entire planet with the worldwide global flood.
3: Dr. Donald Chittick is founder of Creation Compass and author of the book, The Puzzle of Ancient Man. He says because people were made in the image of God, mankind was sophisticated from the very beginning.
2: He had a good mind, could think, could reason.

0: when he would finally become a modern human with intellect and design abilities.
1: The actual beginnings of man, as far as we know in the field of archaeology and reality, is just like every other species on Earth. Man made his appearance abruptly, and he hasn't changed. There has been no evolution that can be demonstrated from any archaeology work that can go back to the earliest times. And depending on who is looking at the situation, we can never say that we found man that goes back more than about 3000 BC.
0: The early chapters of Genesis tell us how ancient man was advancing in technologies. In Genesis chapter 4, we are told of certain skills that were practiced during this time. Starting with verse 20, Dr. Chittick says these verses give us a lot of information about some of our earliest ancestors.
2: Ada bare Jabal. He was the father of such as dwell in tents and of such as have cattle. They weren't just primitive hunters. They had organized agriculture going on, animal husbandry. And verse 21, his brother's name was Jubal. He was the father of all such as handle the harp and the organ. They not only had stringed instruments and wind instruments, musical instruments, they not just had music, but they invented musical instruments to play them on. And these weren't just little primitive whistles. We have excavated some of those ancient instruments. A short while ago, a flute, at least 5,000-year-old flute was found, and it still played. And by an analysis of the physics of it, it showed they used the heptatonic music scale, same one that we use today.
0: Not only was early man skillful in music, he also excelled in metal craftsmanship.
2: And then in verse 22 of Genesis 4, Zillah also bare Tubal-Cain, an instructor of every artificer in brass and iron. Brass has different compositions. Old brass, at the time we're talking here in the Bible, was a mixture of tin and copper. And brass, as we call it today, is a mixture of copper and zinc. But anyway, tin and copper make bronze, so we probably would call that alloy today bronze. But the point is, they had technology to make bronze and to work iron. So very early in man's history, according to the Bible, we had high technology, which continued to advance from there. And in several hundred years, up until the time of Noah's flood, I suggest that they developed a level of science and technology that we haven't matched until the 21st century. Maybe not even yet.
0: We can see how well advanced ancient man had become by Genesis chapter 4. But within a few hundred years, a devastating global flood would strike and kill all but 8 of the world's population. Would technology also perish in the deluge?
2: The flood destroyed that whole civilization and its technology, but not the memory that it could be done. After the flood, they had to rebuild, but they didn't have to reinvent. And so they started to use that technology immediately after the flood. And we see evidence of that, for example, megalithic structures all over the world. It's well known about the Egyptian technology. They made stones and cut them extremely accurately, but we see the same thing in South America and other places. And what's come to light by studies in the last 100 or so years is that these stones were machine carved. They used machinery to do it, and that has surprised us. And each of the cultures around the world, as has been documented repeatedly, had the high technology at the very start, and then it went downhill from there. So it's exciting to see how the Bible matches with scientific reality, scientific and observational reality.
0: So after the flood, technology maintained a high level, but at some point it started to regress. Why didn't ancient civilization continue to prosper? Jim Gardner explains.
3: We have the Tower of Babel event not too many hundreds of years after the flood is over. God comes down, he confounds their languages. Now think about the impact of that for a minute. You have the entire population of the world, millions of people, involved in the construction of the Tower of Babel, being subverted by a false religious system called astrology, cooperating on one giant project. Then you have

0: God confounding their languages. When people all of a sudden can no longer communicate, we start having misunderstandings crop up. Misunderstandings turn into fights. Fights turn into murders and wars. So men literally left the Tower of Babel in family groups and people groups and ethnic groups to keep from killing each other.
1: And this led to the downfall of the technological advances that the world had at this time.
0: As they move out away from the Tower of Babel, all of them took two things with them. Number one, they took only part of the human genetic pool. Secondly, they took only part of the human knowledge pool and knowledge base. And so some of them would have been better at medical knowledge than others. Different group would have been better at construction. Another group may have been very good at farming techniques and so on. And so you have a fracturing of the human knowledge pool and the human genetic pool, and that accounts for a rapid decline in the technology shortly after the Tower of Babel event, which fits exactly what we're discovering out there in the world of archaeology and the artifacts that those people left behind.
1: Archaeologists have found out some surprising things about early man in ancient artifacts that have been discovered. However, some of these antiquities are described as being out of place for the time period in which they're found. Dr. Fales explains.
2: Things that we attribute to the time period of Christ or after or toward modern times that you were finding in the dig sites, we're finding these things that we think we just discovered in the last few hundred years or the last 1,000 years or the last 2,000 years, going back to the time period of 2 to 3,000 BC. We think, oh, wow, we're the ones who discovered this. We're the one that made this. And in actuality, you can go back to the ancient Chinese. You can go back to the ancient Egyptians. You can go back to the people of Mesopotamia. You can go to any of these ancient cultures and find objects and make discoveries that prove that these things were made a long time ago.
1: What's a good example of this?
2: One of the out-of-place objects that were found in some of the Egyptian sites is, we've wondered for years, if you look at some of the Egyptian antiquities that we have, like the scarabs, they're tiny, they're small. They've got writing on them that today we have to use a magnifying glass to read it. Or if you were to look at a cuneiform document that was written by hand, with these little wedge-shaped sticks that go back thousands of years before Christ. How did they write so small? How could they do these different pictures and designs? How was it possible? Well, some of the discoveries that have been made in these ancient cultures, they've found little pieces of glass or transparent gems. Once they were polished up again, we found out they were magnifying glasses. So in other words, the magnifying glass system was in existence long before the time period of Christ.
1: From the creation of Adam to modern man, we know that people have always been people. And the one thing that every person down through history has needed is salvation. Dr. Chittick says our Creator, the Lord Jesus Christ, has made a way for all people to receive Him as their Savior.
3: If man was created, as the Bible says, then He gave us a choice. We can either choose to obey Him or to disobey, and the Bible tells us that man chose to disobey, and that's why we go downhill and have so much violence. We don't treat each other correctly, but the Creator also wasn't taken by surprise by man's rebellion. He promised way back in Genesis chapter 3:15 that there would be a coming Savior. And it's called the Messiah in Hebrew. In Greek, it's called the Christ. God gave us, He loved us so much, He gave us His Son, sent it to be our Savior. And we find out that if we trust Him, ask Him for forgiveness, then we can be forgiven and have our peace back with our Creator.
1: As our program comes to a close, we hope that you've been encouraged. It's our desire at ICR to show that the Bible can be trusted, both historically and scientifically, and to give facts that will build your faith. As Christians, we need to understand the scientific basis for our beliefs. We pray that this program will aid you in your discovery of science and the Bible. You know, most people aren't aware that today there are thousands of scientists that are convinced of the truth of biblical creation and not evolution. Our non-denominational ministry aims to restore and strengthen the Genesis foundations of the Christian faith. If you've enjoyed today's edition of Science, Scripture, and Salvation, a Creation Radio Journal, why not visit us on the web to find out more about the work of ICR? 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Science, Scripture, and Salvation, a Creation Radio Journal, is a production of ICR. For the Institute for Creation Research, I'm Chris O'Brien. Thanks for tuning in.

0: Who is the foundation of the Christian church? The immediate reply that the majority of people give to that question is Christ. But the New Testament says that it is the prophets and the apostles who are the foundation of the church. So that the church's foundation does not begin in the New Testament. It is established early on in redemptive history. The Old Testament prophets, the New Testament apostles, together comprise the foundation. When you look at the New Jerusalem that comes down from heaven in the book of Revelation, what's the foundation? The foundation is the prophets and the apostles. Christ is called the cornerstone. He is the one who anchors even the foundation.
1: That was Dr. R.C. 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
1: While we were still weak, at the right time, Christ died for the ungodly. Well, that is surely you and me. We are the needy, desperate, hopeless, ungodly, and weak sinners. That is why when we hear, for our sake, God made Jesus to be sin who knew no sin, so that in Jesus we might become the righteousness of God, that it is such good news. 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
2: And when you're on your deathbed and you're about ready to meet the eternal God and you're drawing your final breath, what is your hope going to be? Is it not, I believe, in the resurrection of the dead and the life of the world to come, that Christ was crucified, dead, and buried, and on the third day rose again? This is a faith worthy to be confessed with one voice from the heart. And it was these words that Christians had in mind when they were being led to public mocking to be burned at the stake. And this is the faith that will hold on to us as we hold on to it with our final breath. And we can confidently confess this faith because we are assured by Christ of this. Take heart, your sins are forgiven.
3: Priscilla and Aquila come across a man named Apollos, and they share with him the way of Christ more accurately, that he would be even more effective in the work of ministry. Let us all be able to do this when we understand the text.
4: This is When We Understand the Text, a daily Bible commentary that we may be equipped for every good work in Jesus Christ our Lord. 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Here once again is Pastor Gabe.
3: Thank you, Becky. In our study of the book of Acts, we are finishing up chapter 18 today, also concluding Paul's second missionary journey. In this section, we also encounter a man named Apollos and how Aquila and Priscilla explain the way of Christ more accurately with him. I'll begin reading in verse 18. Let's go through verse 28. Hear the word of the Lord. And Paul, having remained many days longer, took leave of the brothers and put out to sea for Syria, and with him were Priscilla and Aquila. In Cenchreae he had his hair cut, for he was keeping a vow, and they arrived at Ephesus, and he left them there. Now he himself entered the synagogue and reasoned with the Jews. When they asked him to stay for a longer time, he did not consent, but taking leave of them and saying, I will return to you again if God wills, he set sail from Ephesus. And when he had landed at Caesarea, he went up and greeted the church and went down to Antioch. And having spent some time there, he left and passed successively through the Galatian region and Phrygia, strengthening all the disciples. Now, a Jew named Apollos, an Alexandrian by birth, an eloquent man, arrived at Ephesus, and he was mighty in the scriptures. This man had been instructed in the way of the Lord, and being fervent in spirit, he was speaking and teaching accurately the things concerning Jesus, being acquainted only with the baptism of John. And he began to speak out boldly in the synagogue. But when Priscilla and Aquila heard him, they took him aside and explained to him the way of God more accurately. And when he wanted to go across to Achaia, the brothers encouraged him and wrote to the disciples to welcome him. And when he had arrived, he greatly helped those who had believed through grace. For he powerfully refuted the Jews in public, demonstrating by the scriptures that Jesus is the Christ. Apollos was a very well-spoken man, and we read about him later on in 1 Corinthians as someone that the Corinthians preferred as a teacher, probably because of how charismatic a teacher he was. And when I say charismatic, I don't mean in the denominational sense, but simply that he had a great presence and was very articulate and well-learned when he spoke the gospel, when he preached anything of the Word of God. So we learn of Apollos here, and Priscilla and Aquila leading him to understand the way of Christ. Something that I want to draw out of this is how we all have a responsibility to know the Word of God well, and how we may encourage one another in the Word. Coming back up to the top, we spend the first half of this section reading about the end of Paul's second missionary journey and the beginning of the third. And then in the second half of this section, we read about Apollos and how Priscilla and Aquila led him to understand the way of Christ better. So, starting in verse 18, "And Paul, having remained many days longer, took leave of the brothers and put out to sea for Syria, and with him were Priscilla and Aquila." So remember, he met this couple in Corinth. That was what we read about in the first 17 verses, the first half of Acts chapter 18. They were of the same trade, so they were tent makers together. And then Paul dedicated himself to the preaching of the gospel in Corinth, planting a church there. He was there for a year and a half. Priscilla and Aquila were with him the entire time. They came from Pontus, if you will remember. At least that's where Aquila was a native. And then they had been in Rome. Claudius had driven the Jews out of Rome, so that put Priscilla and Aquila in Paul's service in Corinth by the providence of God. They've spent a year and a half together now. Paul is taking them with him when he leaves Corinth and is setting out for Syria. Now, it says in the remaining part of verse 18 that in Cenchreae he had his hair cut, for he was keeping a vow. I've heard different interpretations of this. I don't really know where I stand on this. Some theologians will say that the vow that Paul was under was the Nazarite vow that we read about in the book of Numbers. So he could not drink strong drink. He couldn't touch anything unclean. And he had to grow his hair long. So he couldn't cut his hair. Hence why he's cutting his hair here, because this would be the conclusion of his Nazarite vow. So that's one argument. But I've heard some others say it doesn't make sense for him to cut his hair in Cenchreae if he was under the Nazarite vow. Would have made more sense for him to wait until he got to Jerusalem, so his coming to Cenchreae had something to do with this vow. And the vow, the commitment to the vow, also included not cutting his hair. So when he gets to Cenchreae, he cut his hair. Anyway, whatever the vow was, we don't know for sure. Some speculate that it could be the Nazarite vow, and some argue that it could have been something else. We don't know any more details other than this. But Paul cuts his hair, and this may have also been the reason why he felt to be in haste to return to Jerusalem. Since the vow is completed, he goes to Jerusalem to make a sacrifice in the temple. And so this is why when he comes to Ephesus, he's there for just a short time, reasons in the synagogue, says, "I have to be on my way." And then we will read of the conclusion of this missionary journey as he comes back to Caesarea, which also would include a journey to Jerusalem. So in verse 19, they arrived at Ephesus and Paul left them there. So they've been in Corinth together for the past year and a half. They come to Ephesus, which is one of the most important coastal cities in Asia Minor. And it's while they are there in Ephesus that Paul leaves Priscilla and Aquila. But again, by the providence of God, that they would encounter this man Apollos and be able to lead him in an accurate understanding of the full gospel of Jesus Christ. I'll explain that more in just a moment. Ephesus, from this point on, becomes one of the most important cities in the New Testament. Paul will spend more than 2 years there. The church in Colossae will get planted because of Paul sharing the gospel in Ephesus, and there are many other churches in Asia Minor that will probably come to be because of the work that he did in Ephesus. The Apostle John also served in the church there in Ephesus. So did Timothy. When Paul writes to Timothy, 1st and 2nd Timothy, with both of those letters, Timothy was in Ephesus. When John writes the book of Revelation, the first church that Revelation goes to is Ephesus. So this becomes a very, very important city. From this point on, we will probably read more about Ephesus in the New Testament than we will read about even the church at Rome. But what happens with Paul in Ephesus, we don't get to until the next chapter, And we'll start on Acts chapter 19 on Monday. So in the meantime, as Paul is going to be departing quickly from Ephesus, so will we, as we're reading briefly about it here. He himself entered the synagogue and reasoned with the Jews. So he was there for a short time, but he still goes to the synagogue and shows the Jews how Christ is the fulfillment of the law and the prophets. Everything there was pointing to Jesus. He is the Messiah. Now, they are intrigued by what Paul is saying. Some of them even come to believe. So, in verse 20, they ask him to stay for a longer time, but he did not consent. Instead, taking leave of them, he said, "I will return to you again if God wills." Paul doesn't know his future. He doesn't know where the Lord is going to lead him. But for now, he's completing this journey, heading back to Caesarea and to Jerusalem. So, he set sail from Ephesus. Now, to give you an idea of this journey, and even the portion that we're reading about right here in this section of Acts chapter 18, Paul had gone to Corinth, he went to Cenchreae, and remember that Cenchreae was like a twin city with Corinth. So then he set sail from Cenchreae, that puts him going across the Aegean Sea, and he comes to Ephesus. And then setting sail from Ephesus, which is on the west, southwest portion of Asia Minor, or what is today modern-day Turkey, he then goes through all of those islands that are there in the southwest portion of Asia Minor. That would have put him along the northern side of Rhodes, might be a famous island that you know of. He would have sailed most likely south of Cyprus and then going down to Caesarea. Caesarea is really close to Jerusalem, so this would also indicate being one of his destinations, though it's not articulated here in this section, that would be the understanding. He goes to Caesarea and then to Jerusalem that he would offer a sacrifice at the conclusion of his vow. But then after that, he's going to go back up to Antioch. Well, down to Antioch is what is said here because you're descending in elevation. Jerusalem is higher in elevation. But we're reading about the end of his second missionary journey and the beginning of his third in the same couple of verses. So when he landed at Caesarea, he went up and greeted the church, and he went down to Antioch. Greeting the church may have been the church at Caesarea and then also the church at Jerusalem. And then verse 23, having spent some time there, he left and passed successively through the Galatian region and Phrygia, strengthening all the disciples. So that puts him going back through again Asia Minor. But instead of taking that southern route back over to Ephesus, he wants to take that northern route so that he can go through Galatia, where he's planted churches, and be able to see how those churches are doing and encourage the brothers, spend some time preaching there. So that's it for Paul. That's the conclusion of the second missionary journey, and we're getting a kind of a head start on his next missionary journey. Let's catch up again with Priscilla and Aquila and see how they're doing. And enter the scene, this new figure in the book of Acts, a man by the name of Apollos. So in verse 24, now a Jew named Apollos, an Alexandrian by birth, an eloquent man, arrived at Ephesus. Now Alexandria is the same Jewish settlement that Joseph and Mary and the baby Jesus would have fled to in Matthew chapter 2 when Herod was trying to put to death all of the children, all of the boys who were 2 years old and younger, trying to wipe out this king of the Jews he had been hearing about. He was unsuccessful at killing Jesus because the Lord had sent Joseph and Mary along with Jesus into Egypt, is what is said there. Most likely, though, they come to the Jewish settlement at Alexandria. It's interesting to think that if Apollos was maybe in his 50s at this point, he could have been a little bit younger than that. He's probably in his 40s. But if he was in his 50s, then he would have been a little child at the same time Jesus was in Alexandria. Just an interesting thing to consider. I don't know if that's true or not, but, you know, it's fun to ponder those things. So Apollos being an eloquent man, very well spoken, a good public speaker, you might consider him. He comes to Ephesus. Now, we don't know why he goes from Alexandria to Ephesus. There's no backstory that's given to us in that way. But this man, learned in the scriptures, as it says, he was mighty in the scriptures, the rest of verse 24, He had been instructed in the way of the Lord, and being fervent in spirit, he was speaking and teaching accurately the things concerning Jesus. He was probably on a missionary journey. And he decides Ephesus, being the huge city that it was, being a port city with a lot of people coming in and out, this was the perfect place for him to go and continue to proclaim the way of the Lord. But it says he was acquainted only with the baptism of John. So this man, Apollos, is very enthusiastic about proclaiming the word of God. But he doesn't know of Jesus' later miracles. He doesn't know of his death and his resurrection from the dead, his ascension into heaven. These are things that, at least as far as what the text tells us here, Apollos did not know. But he begins to speak out boldly in the synagogue. So right after Paul had been there and he spoke boldly in the synagogue, here comes Apollos, and he also is speaking there. But when Priscilla and Aquila heard him, they took him aside and explained to him the way of God more accurately. Now that's verse 26, and this is a verse that is often used by the egalitarians and the feminists to contest against the instruction that is given in 1 Timothy 2, 11 and 12. A woman must learn quietly in all submission. I do not permit a woman to teach or exercise authority over a man, but she is to remain quiet. For it was Adam who was formed first, and then Eve. And it was not Adam who was deceived, but the woman being deceived became a transgressor. And then you go on into chapter 3 and you read about the qualifications for an overseer of the church, elder or pastor. Those terms are synonymous. So we come to understand this instruction as meaning that a woman cannot be a pastor in the church. The egalitarians and feminists hate that. So they will use a verse like this one, Acts 18:26, where Priscilla and Aquila are sharing the way of Christ more fully with Apollos, as an example of how a woman can teach another man. It's perfectly fine for women to teach men because, look, Priscilla did it for Apollos. But understand that Priscilla is not operating or functioning in some sort of pastoral role here. She is not overseeing the gathered congregation, teaching the word of God to them, which is exactly what Paul has in mind in 1 Timothy. It's in 1 Timothy 3:15 where Paul says the purpose of the letter, the reason that he is writing to Timothy, is so that he would know how one ought to conduct himself in the household of God, which is the church of the living God, a pillar and a buttress of the truth. He is giving Timothy instructions on how the church is supposed to function. And when it comes to the office of overseer, that is an office that is limited only to qualified men. A woman is not permitted to hold that office. But a woman can certainly talk about the gospel. That's perfectly acceptable. Whenever you have men and women sitting around in the living room together, is a woman not supposed to say anything at all because that's left only to the men to talk about? No, we can certainly have those private conversations, and that's exactly what this is. It's described here as a private conversation. They took him aside and explained to him the way of God more accurately. Just recently, my wife and I were visiting with a man who was a husband, and we were talking to him about how he can be a better husband in his marriage. And my wife was even instructing this man as to how he can love his wife better. Was that wrong of Becky to do that? And if you've listened to the podcast and you've heard her on Friday, you know she's a wonderful woman and she has great insights sharing with this man how he can love his wife, and he was appreciative of it. She was not speaking out of turn at all. It does not mean that women have to shut up in any and all circumstances. She just can't serve or function in the role of a pastor. Private conversations at home, small group that you may have in your house, that's perfectly acceptable. We can receive biblical encouragement and even learning from our sisters in Christ. It's even okay for a sister to admonish a brother if she must. We all have a responsibility in these things, according to the Word. It's Colossians 3:16 that tells us, "Let the word of Christ dwell in you richly, teaching and admonishing one another in all wisdom, singing psalms and hymns and spiritual songs with thankfulness in your hearts to God." So we, in the word of Christ, teach and admonish one another. Now, we still see this order of mentorship that is given in Titus chapter 2, where older women are mentoring younger women and older men are mentoring younger men. In the general relationships that we have in the church, that is supposed to be the order. But that does not mean that a woman cannot also speak to men about biblical things. It is good for all of us to understand the scriptures well and know how we may use the word to encourage one another, build each other up, offer correction if we may need to offer correction, guidance, and so forth. Understanding the roles that we're supposed to play, being in submission to those roles, but still having a responsibility for one another that we may build each other up in love. We read about that in Ephesians chapter 4. So let me continue on with this here in Acts chapter 18. They explained the way of Christ more accurately to Apollos, and when he wanted to go across to Achaia, the brothers encouraged him and wrote to the disciples to welcome him. And when he had arrived, he greatly helped those who had believed through grace. So this man spoke accurately the things of God. There were some things that he did not know that Priscilla and Aquila helped him to understand further. Did that mean that Apollos was unsaved? That he was a lost brother? No, not necessarily. Now, I've taken the position in the past where I've said that Apollos didn't know the gospel, and so therefore he wasn't a Christian. But I don't think that is a proper summation of what we're reading about here. Luke, who is the author of Acts, clearly speaks of Apollos as a true believer. He was catechized in the gospel as far as John's ministry could take him. But he believed that Jesus was the Christ. He believed that. Though he may not have come to a full understanding yet of the crucifixion and the resurrection, he knew of Jesus as the Christ. So he would have been like someone in the Old Testament who was looking forward to the coming Messiah and was saved by grace through faith. That was Apollos. This was during that intermediate period that's going on between Christ's ascension into heaven that happened in about AD 30 and then the destruction of the temple, which happens in about AD 70. So in that 40-year period right there, we know that the old covenant is fading away and the new covenant is taking hold. So there's a lot of grace that's given here for those who need to hear the gospel. They do need to hear the gospel. We need to know that Christ died on the cross for our sins, rose again from the dead, and whoever believes in him will not perish, but have everlasting life. Apollos' acceptance of that demonstrates that he was already a true believer. So now being trained in the way of Christ better, he becomes an even more effective evangelist. As he teaches in the synagogue and even goes on from there to some other places, it says, going to Achaia, that's where Corinth was, and we know from 1 Corinthians that the Corinthians greatly valued Apollos as a teacher. And coming to Achaia, he powerfully refuted the Jews in public, demonstrating by the scriptures that Jesus is the Christ. And there are many who come to faith because of the work of Apollos. And this was also thanks to the brother and sister in the Lord who led him in understanding the way of Christ more accurately. And may we all be that for one another. We can help build each other up in the word of Christ, giving encouragement in tough times, training one another even in good times, that we would be built up in Christ in love. Ephesians chapter 4, verse 11 says that God gave the apostles, the prophets, the evangelists, the shepherds, and teachers to equip the saints for the work of ministry. It's not just the elders. It's not just the pastors that do all of the talking in the word. In fact, we all have a responsibility to build up the body of Christ until we all attain to the unity of the faith and of the knowledge of the Son of God, to mature manhood, to the measure of the stature of the fullness of Christ, so that we may no longer be children tossed to and fro by the waves and carried about by every wind of doctrine, by human cunning and craftiness and deceitful schemes. The church becomes a safety to all of us, that we may not be led astray by false doctrine. Rather, speaking the truth in love, we are to grow up in every way into him who is the head, into Christ, from whom the whole body, joined and held together by every joint with which it is equipped, when each part is working properly, makes the body grow, so that it builds itself up in love. We do that for each other, so do that more and more. Heavenly Father, we thank you for what we have read here, and I pray that this word would be an encouragement to us, that we may share the word with one another, reminding each other of the good gospel that we were taught, and by faith in Jesus we are saved, that we may grow in our understanding of these things more and more. Give us boldness also to share the gospel with those who do not believe. Everybody can be an evangelist in some way. We have a good knowledge of your word that we may know how to answer each person, doing this with gentleness and respect. It's in the name of Jesus that we pray. Amen.
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5: The fight over the issue of abortion isn't done in America, not yet. 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
6: That's Attorney David Gibbs Jr., and this is the Legal Alert.
5: Overturning Roe v. Wade was a monumental case before the United States Supreme Court, and it was incredible. It is important that every Christian understand that this fight, this battle in America is not yet done. For example, there's currently an ongoing case over whether women should have continued access to a dangerous abortion pill. This pill is problematic on two fronts. Its sole purpose is to kill an unborn baby, that is, abort it, and we believe it's dangerous to the mother's health. The Christian Law Association is filing a brief in support of this important case, and we would ask that you join us in prayer as well. Remember, nothing is more important than prayer, and we need prayer for this case. Please stand with us as we ask the court to rule on whether this abortion pill can be spread across America.
6: That's Attorney David Gibbs Jr. of the Christian Law Association. 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
7: Welcome to 5 Minutes in Church History, hosted by Dr. Stephen Nichols, where we take a little break from the present to go exploring the past. Travel back in time as we look at the people, events, and even the places that have shaped the story of Christianity. This is our story, our family history. Let's get started.
8: It was many episodes ago, back in our early episodes, that we visited Westminster Abbey. And we had an episode early on there where we talked about 5 things you should know about Westminster Abbey. One of those 5 things concerned the western entrance to the abbey. Above that entrance, there were these spaces, sort of portals, if you will, above the western entrance. And from the time of the Middle Ages, that space was empty. And the dean of the cathedral and those in charge of Westminster Abbey at the end of the 20th century decided it was time to put something in there. And to commemorate the martyrs of the 20th century, they commissioned statues of 10 martyrs from all around the world to be placed there to remind us that the 20th century was, in fact, a century of persecution. If we go back to the first century, the century in which Christianity began, we know that it was a century marked by persecution. We see it in the pages of the New Testament. We know from church tradition that Peter and Paul themselves were martyred. We know of the stories of the martyrdoms under cruel emperors like Nero. And so Christianity itself was born and was incubated in this time of persecution. And as we fast forward through the centuries, we see that at times God's people suffered persecution for their faith, and so is the case with the 20th century. In fact, we are told that there are more martyrs in the 20th century than in all of the previous 19 centuries combined. One of those martyrs commemorated on the western entrance of Westminster Abbey is a man from the Yunnan province in China, a pastor by the name of Wang Zhiming. Missionaries first went to the Yunnan province in 1877. They established some schools there. And in his early years, Wang Jiming was a student at one of these missionary schools. He was led to Christ and he spent much time there. In fact, he himself would go on to be a teacher at one of these missionary schools. In 1951, he was ordained and he served as a pastor in the town of Wuding in the Yunnan province in China. In 1966, in fact, from 66 through 76, we have that time of the Cultural Revolution in China.
2: And since we who believe are no longer under the curse, any difficulty that comes our way is not being used for our harm, but for our good. You may say, well, how can that be? God works out all things for the good of those who love him, who are called according to his purpose. Well, wait a minute. Isn't that just the good things? How can he say all things, even the difficulty that God brings my way? Why does he bring difficulty my way then? It's to conform us into the image of Christ. God now used the things of the curse in order to bring about a beautiful result of shaping Christ in us. All things work for that purpose. After all, if God can use the greatest expression of the curse, the cross of Christ, in order to deliver us from the curse, he can use evil, the greatest evil, for the greatest good, then certainly he uses all difficulty in our life for good in shaping us into the image of Christ. In fact, even death is used for this purpose, because death now is a servant that brings us out of this vain life and into the presence of God, where our spirit is made perfect.

0: Welcome to No Compromise Radio Ministry. My name is Mike Abendroth. Just finished the last episode and then end up talking to Mario for 20 minutes. We should have made that an episode. I didn't know it was going to be personal counseling today with Mario, and I don't even get paid for it. It's my day off. It's Monday. Like I'm forced to do ministry in between shows. I mean, come on. Next thing you know, Mario is going to like want to be in front of the camera again. You can write me, Mike, at nocompromiseradio.com. He's over there laughing. 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Trying to work through a few things, maybe a new book on sanctification, a primer, what's coming up. A Tennessee conference down there with my friend Justin. And the other two speakers are Pat Abendroth and Luke Abendroth. That's going to be fun. That's a good way to get me to come and speak at the conference that you have. Is to say, well, we're also going to invite your brother and your son. Okay. As long as I get to speak last to clean up their messes theologically. And then, of course, the Pactum Conference in Omaha. It's interesting, as you look at conferences across the world, the big conferences. I guess Shepherd's Conference still has thousands of people. It'll be interesting to see what happens now that John's in glory. Will it continue the way it has, or maybe it's going to be changed? I don't know. I only want the best for them. G3 is gone. I know they're going to have a new conference in 2027, but in light of recent activities, that's probably not happening. What are the big conferences? Together for the Gospel no longer exist. Gospel Coalition, I think they still have national conferences. So are conferences any good? Well, certainly celebrity culture is bad, and having green room demands, and I have to have this much money given, $10,000, and I have to eat at Outback Steakhouse, and all these other kind of things. That's all rotten to the core, obviously. But our local conferences at a local church to help the church body, the local church body, and anybody else who wants to come, are they a good idea? I think they're a great idea. You have a conference at a local church, we have a certain topic, whether that's marriage or sanctification or anything else. And so I think Pat Abendroth does a great job on the Pactum conferences. World-class speakers. This year, I believe it's Harrison Perkins, J.V. Fesco, Dennis Johnson. And I get to speak because I'm the brother. I'm not the world-class, but I just know people. So that's the whole thing, is Mike Abendroth knows people. I think my messages are on the practical application of covenant theology, something like that. I need to figure out a shirt because I was given a few years ago, Final Justification, the myth of final justification. I turned it into the lie of final justification. Final justification is a lie. And now we have t-shirts. So anyway, today I want to talk about questions, theological questions. If you could ask a theologian any question, but just one, what would you ask? You've probably heard me tell the story. I asked Sinclair Ferguson, I want to guess it was 1996. I asked him a question at a Ligonier conference in the garage, the auto garage, 1996, Pasadena. And I said, Mr. Ferguson or Dr. Ferguson, what is God doing right now? And I think I was still in seminary and still working through things. I don't know why I asked the question. I literally don't. And he looked at me and pensively then answered, I wish I could give you a Scottish accent. God is simultaneously exercising all of his attributes. In other words, God is just doing, just God is God. And I thought, what a great answer. And whether you think about the cross, or you think about creation, you think about anything, you're thinking God is, and God is pure act. And you go, wow, what an answer. Well, years later, over a decade later, I took a class at Ligonier when they had a doctorate of ministry program, and he was the worship instructor for a class on worship. There were about 10 of us there. And so I said, Dr. Ferguson, by the way, thank you for the answer to the question that I asked you in Pasadena a long time ago. He said, what was the question? What's God doing right now? He said, what did I say? I said, Sinclair, you said God is simultaneously exercising all of his attributes. And he said, that was a good answer. I mean, there's some crazy questions that people could ask. I found some crazy questions online. Why did God make mosquitoes? Can God make a rock so heavy he can't lift it? What will he actually do forever in heaven? Did Adam and Eve actually have belly buttons? Were dinosaurs on Noah's Ark? Why didn't God just kill Satan immediately? Will we recognize each other in heaven? Will there be marriages in heaven? Will we sleep in heaven? Will we see animals in heaven? And then I've found some on the funny side, and since this is No Compromise Radio, and of course, this is just a man in a room by himself laughing at his own jokes, remember? But now once in a while, Mario laughs. Why do churches have potlucks? Why do people close their eyes when they pray? Why do some people raise their hands during worship? Why do pastors wear robes? Why do we sing three verses of a hymn and skip the fourth? Now, here at Bethlehem Bible Church, we sing all the stanzas, but the third stanza, or the middle stanza, we sing a cappella. Do you like that, actually, Mario? And actually, that has helped us sing better, I think, as a church, sing in parts. I learned that from Mark Dever when I went to the Nine Marks Weekender 18 years ago. Well, today, Luke chapter 13. A man asked Jesus a question. Jesus is passing through. He's not going to be there a long time. He's on his way to Jerusalem. He has set his proverbial face toward Jerusalem because he has a date with destiny. Remember, the Father has sent the Son, right? The Father, the sending Father, and the sent Son. The Son is going to accomplish a mission, and that is to obviously fulfill all righteousness. That's obviously to fulfill all the types and shadows. It's obviously to fulfill all the prophecies and also to die on the cross and be raised victoriously from the dead. To die is a substitutionary death. He is a representative and substitute, and he is going to die not for his own sins, he was sinless, but for others' sins, all those who would ever believe, the bride, the elect, God's people. And so he's got to go to Jerusalem, and it's got to be the perfect timing, and he's on his way, and Jesus gets asked a question. And here we have it in Luke chapter 13, verse 22, and he was passing, Jesus passing through one city and village to another, teaching and proceeding on his way to Jerusalem. In other words, he's not staying for a long time. You're not going to get to ask Jesus a lot of questions. This is not going to be, well, Paul's in Corinth for 18 months, and we get to ask him all kinds of questions. No, no, this is itinerant ministry. He's one town to the next, teaching, obviously, and healing as well. Teaching there being of most importance because you can be healed and still go to hell. So we need to learn about how to be forgiven. It is great to be healed. Jesus' compassion and how he takes care of people. You see his mercy. But teaching, very, very important, right? Because repent, for the kingdom of God is at hand. And so you get one opportunity to ask a question. What would it be? And someone said to him, Luke 13, Lord, are there just a few who are being saved? So that was the question. Are there just a few people who are going to make it? Do you think that's a good question? How many people are going to make it into heaven? I mean, okay, let's just give him the benefit of the doubt that at least he's asking the right person a question. We'd grant that. At least it's not something dumb like the potluck thing or the belly button deal or something like that that I just threw in for just craziness. It's a theological question. It has to do with end times. It has to do with salvation. It has to do with forgiveness. It has to do with heaven, hell. It has to do with trusting God, not. So at least he's got that part right. He's not asking, is postmillennialism correct? Are there just a few being saved? Is it a good question? Well, it's not a sinful question. It's not something that's, you know, stupid. If you are thinking like he might be thinking, well, there's four soils in Luke chapter 8, and you've been teaching in our town and the four soils, and the seed falls on four soils, and only one soil is good soil. So there's three bad, one good. That's 75% bad, 25% good. Maybe only 25% of the people alive are going to go to heaven. He could be thinking that. Maybe you're thinking that. He could be thinking, well, a lot of people say they love your teaching and love you, Jesus, but many walk away. Many say, I'm not going to do this because of persecution, cost of discipleship. It's too hard. I don't want to be martyred. I'm going to be kicked out of the synagogue. It's John chapter 9, where the man born blind and the parents don't like it, and et cetera, et cetera. Some other might be thinking, you know what? In Israel's history, how many adults made it into the promised land? Two. All the rest died in the wilderness. And so in God's economy, it seems like, do you know what? There's the few and the many, and the few are going to make it and the many aren't. But probably behind the scenes, here's what's happening. This man certainly is a Jew, and he wants to know how many people are going to make it from the backdrop of Israelites make it and Gentiles don't. There are just a few, right? Us, we're the only ones that make it. Us Israelites, us Jewish people, not these pagans, not these barbarians, not the Scythians, not the Canaanites. No, no, we're the ones, right? Hey, Jesus, we're the good guys, right? And you can see where this is coming from. Now, what does Jesus say to him? Okay, here's something that's fascinating. He expands it from him to them. He addresses not just this man, but everybody listening. Lord, are there just a few who are being saved? And Jesus said to them. And so he broadens it because it's important for every person, including you. Every person alive needs to hear this question when we're talking about salvation and heaven and getting there, because you have an eternal soul and it will live forever either in heaven or hell. Heaven in the presence of God, the thrice holy God, with an advocate, Jesus. And hell in the presence of a thrice holy God without an advocate, without a defense lawyer, without Jesus. Heaven and hell are similar in the sense that God is omnipresent. It's not, people are like, well, there's no, God's not in hell. He's not. You mean Satan's the one that's like in charge? No, God's everywhere. He's omnipresent, correct? Mario, is God omnipresent? Yes. So what's the difference between heaven and hell? Well, Revelation chapter 14, people who are unbelievers are in the presence of the Lamb as judge, as righteous, not as a substitutionary sacrifice, not as an advocate, not as a mediator. They didn't trust in him. And so being in the presence of God is not a good thing. I think it was Erwin Lutzer who said, you know, we just want to trapeze into the presence of God without even thinking that might be a bad idea. We come into your presence. Well, if you have an advocate, if you have access to God through Jesus, of course, boldly approach the throne. Hebrews chapter 4, Ephesians chapter 2, we have access. But it doesn't take you very long to think, you know what? What would happen to someone in the Old Testament tabernacle or temple where they would just saunter in and barge in to the Holy of Holies? It's not in the Bible, but tradition would say when that high priest on the Day of Atonement had to go in into the holy place, then into the Holy of Holies, and through that veil, that 70-foot veil to get into the Holy of Holies, they would put a rope around his leg and some bells on his ankle so that if the bell stopped ringing, you'd know he was dead in the presence of God and you could pull him out, because who wants to go in there to get the dead body? Because then you're next.
1: Let the bodies hit the floor. Let the

But I'm not going to answer the question because I'm passing through and there's a more important question that you should have asked. And you should have asked, Lord, could I receive your mercy? Could I please have your forgiveness? Could I please have salvation? And if you look at the first chapter through the 12th chapter of the Gospel of Jesus according to Luke, you're going to see a couple main themes. Jesus is the Savior who alone can forgive sins. And whether that is Elizabeth saying that, Zechariah saying that, Simeon saying that, the angels born unto you this day in the city of David, Jesus Christ, the Savior, Christ Jesus, the Lord, John the Baptist pointing away from himself to Jesus, and Jesus himself saying, I am the Savior, I forgive sins. How do you receive that forgiveness? How do you receive reconciliation and redemption? Faith alone. So we need to be reminded of that. God is the Savior. He sent his Son to die on the cross and be raised from the dead for sinners, and that those sins can be atoned for and received, grace to be received by faith alone. Sola fide. By faith, by faith, by faith. You'll see that in chapter 5, chapter 7 of Luke. So this guy says, are just a few being saved? Jesus doesn't answer that. He says, here's the question you should be asking. What about me, Jesus? And so he says to them, you should all be asking the same question. How do I know I'm going to heaven? And so I ask you the question. Do you know you're going to heaven? Do you know for certain that when you die, you'll wake up in the presence of God with a mediator, Jesus? It is so important because the text says, strive to enter through the narrow door. It's so important because some seek to enter and will not be able. Now, sadly, along with Matthew chapter 7 at the end, many will say to me on that day, Lord, Lord, some Christians have taken this and they've said to their audience, to the congregation, to those listening, you know, you better have enough works to prove your salvation in order to get to heaven. Kind of almost a final justification type thing, where do you have enough fruit and evidence? You know, they'll still say it's by grace alone, through faith alone. But passages like this, do you think you have enough to make it through? Because if you don't have enough works to make it through, then what? So I just want you to get that out of your mind. Jesus is not saying, Christian, in this passage, inspect yourself, morbid introspection. There's a time to look at our lives and talk about our fruit and how could we increase it, and 2 Peter chapter 1, and if these things are yours and increasing, there's a time to talk about that. But this isn't the time, because what he's doing is he's talking to unbelievers. They're not pagans, they're Jews, but just because you're a Jew, just because you're a professor, just because you have the commandments, just because you have Moses, just because you have, you know, I'm an Israelite, it doesn't matter. Have you repented is the question. So Jesus is talking to unbelievers. There's time and place to ask Christians about the fruit and evidence in their life, not as a condition of salvation, but as a consequence, not as a cause, but as fruit. But this isn't the time. It is always Jesus the Savior through faith alone. And so if you're a Christian, you've believed, you've gotten through. God has brought you through the narrow door and you're in. By faith alone, period, paragraph. Here he says to an unbeliever, strive, and the unbeliever, strive to enter through the narrow door. So when he says strive, it's where we get our word agony, agonizo, a lot of effort, straining, bulging veins on your forehead. That's the idea. It's important. It's a top priority. There are lots of priorities in life. This is the top priority. Are you right with God? Because your biggest problem, unbeliever, is sin. And sin is rebellion against God. Sin is lawlessness. Sin is iniquity. Sin is perversion. Sin is, I don't care who you are, you're my creator, but I'll spit in your face. I'll do what I want to do. Sin is rebellion. And so sin needs to be punished. I said on Sunday when I was preaching this passage, when I read about these prosecutors bringing cases to the judge of people that have committed 37 felonies and then are let out by DEI judges, let out by judges and just go, you know what? They don't have to pay based on who knows what, the color of their skin, economic condition, migration status, or something like that. I'm appalled. I'm aghast. I want justice. I want
I want

0: righteousness. I want, if you do something, you pay society for that. I can't stand it. And do you think God is the ultimate like DEI judge? Of course not. He's holy. You sin against a holy God, there's payment. The wages of sin is death. And so we see here, there's a big issue. It's the most important question. Can I be saved? Am I saved? Because the biggest problem is sin. So Jesus asked the question. Now, here's the really cool thing in this chapter. This whole chapter is about repentance, remember? Repentance. And so at the very beginning, chapter 13, verse 3, the guy asked the question, hey, Jesus, Galileans, blood mingled with, you know, Pilate mingled the sacrifice blood. Hey, what's going on? Are they bad? Are they worse? And Jesus said, unless you repent, you'll likewise perish. Galileans and the blood and Pilate, what about that Tower of Siloam that falls down? You might be thinking, you know, what, are they worse? Are they better? Unless you repent, you'll likewise perish. Parable of the fig tree. There's no figs. There's no repentance in Israel. Oh, here's this lady. She's been hunched over. Looks like she's been looking for her own grave, Spurgeon said, for 18 years with some kind of demonic disabling spirit. And Jesus heals her in front of all the people. And they will not say, praise the Lord, way to go. This is wonderful. They won't repent. Unrepentance. How do you live in a world full of unrepentance? How do you live in a world that just refuses who God is? Well, then Jesus gives in the repentance chapter two parables to encourage you when there's not much repentance. Mustard seed, small but sure growth. Leaven, small but pervasive. Don't worry, God is growing his church. Jesus is going to come back. Gates of hell and death won't prevent Jesus from building his church. Even though there's a lot of unrepentance in this world, trust me, it's going to be fine. And then he says, you know what? Strive to enter. I could put it this way. He could just say, repent. That's what he's saying. You need to repent. Now, we've talked about it a lot on this show, and I think it bears repeating. Repentance is the fruit of faith. Now, some think repentance and faith are different sides of the same coin. I don't really mind that, as long as we start with heads first, faith. You do not have to stop sinning in order to come to Christ. You do not stop your sins so that you can come to Christ. You do not stop your sins and then believe in Jesus. So the order's messed up. Think theologically. You can't do anything. Jesus justifies the ungodly. God saves sinners. Unbelievers can't stop sin. So when I tell people to believe on the Lord Jesus Christ, repentance will follow. Good works will follow. Theologically, while they happen at the same time, experientially, theologically, faith, then repentance. And so if somebody said, do I have to stop sinning in order to come to Christ? The answer is no, come to Christ and you'll stop sinning. So when Jesus says, you've got to repent, he is inferring theologically, you need to believe in me. You need to trust in me, because when you trust in me, repentance is always there. Without repentance, there's no salvation. You say, well, I haven't repented, then there's no salvation. And so here Jesus is saying, you need to strive to enter. And there are consequences. Once the head of the house gets up and shuts the door and you begin to stand outside and knock on the door saying, Lord, open up to us, he will answer and say to you, I do not know where you're from. I mean, can you believe it? Hey, we know who you are. Well, that doesn't help. It needs to be a personal faith in a real person, the second person of the Trinity, the Lord Jesus, the risen Savior. Then you will begin to say, we ate and drank in your presence and you taught in our streets. Well, yeah, and what he taught in your streets was believe, repent and believe. Believe and you'll have the fruit of repentance, but you won't do it. You're trusting in your own civics, religion, Judaism. Hey, we're not as bad as Gentiles. We've done more good than bad. And he will say to you, 13:27, I tell you, I do not know where you're from. Depart from me, all you evildoers. That's why it's so serious. That's why the real question is not, hey, how many people are getting saved? Let's start off with the top priority. Are you saved? Have you repented? Because listen what happens to those who don't repent. In that place, there will be weeping They're sad. Gnashing of teeth, that's anger. That's just so mad you grind your teeth. That's when Stephen was preaching in Acts chapter 7, and the people gnashed their teeth in anger, rage, mad at God, mad at the saints, mad at the Bible. When you see Abraham and Isaac and Jacob and all the prophets in the kingdom of God, but you yourselves being thrown out. Kind of language of Luke chapter 16, where the people in hell know about the glories of heaven. Wow. They know about how good it is in heaven. Abraham, Isaac, and Jacob. And by the way, how did they get there? By being good, by being circumcised, by doing more good than bad, by knowing about God. Abraham, Isaac, and Jacob are all three in the same way. They made it in by faith alone. That's Romans chapter 4. Abraham, hey, don't kill me. She's not my wife. She's my sister. Sleep with her instead of killing me. Twice he did that. Not once, but twice with Pharaoh and Abimelech. And Isaac learned the same trick that his dad had. That's not a really good trick. Jacob, that deceiver, that conniver, how did they make it in? Matter of fact, how did Hebrews 11 people make it in? How did Sarah make it in, that laugher? How did Jephthah make it in, who killed his daughter? How did Samson get in there, who's around with prostitutes and says to his parents, give me a wife? How do they make it in there? Hebrews 11 is not the hall of faithfulness. It's a hall of faith, and faith has an object. And if you look at the end of chapter 10 and the beginning of chapter 12, it's all about who Jesus is, and they trusted in the hope of the Messiah, and they made it in by faith and by faith alone. And here, you want to get into heaven, it's by faith alone. They've made it in. And by the way, the payoff is worth it, because as bad as hell is, weeping and gnashing of teeth and knowing that other people are enjoying God, heaven is greater. And they will come from east and west and from north and south and will recline at the table in the kingdom of God. Behold, some are last will be first, and some are first will be last. How do you describe heaven? I mean, we don't have enough words to describe heaven. There are words in the Bible to describe it. Actually, there are more words to describe hell than heaven. But heaven's described as glory, being with Jesus, marriage, marriage supper of the Lamb, and reclining at table, relaxing, having a meal, the joy of fellowship and food and taste buds. And Isaiah chapter 25, fine wine, marrow, no more tears, no more sadness. Surely God is in this place. Today's salvation, he has actually come. Our God has come to save us. As bad as hell is, weeping and gnashing, heaven is wonderful. And it's mainly wonderful, not because your mom's there, but because Jesus is there. And you're in the presence of God with an advocate. And so when it comes to theological questions, you might have a lot of questions. Why is there suffering in this world? How can a God of love send people to hell? How can God insist that you believe in one way of salvation, that is Jesus? How can Jesus be truly man and truly God? All kinds of questions you could ask. But at the top of the list, the question you should be asking is, am I a Christian? Am I going to go to heaven? Am I believing? Is it faith alone, knowledge, assent, and trust? Yeah, but what about all those, you know, Old Testament stuff, and they're stoning people and killing all the Canaanites and killing the women and killing the children and all this kind of stuff? No, I've got another question, a better question. Are you a Christian? Have you repented? Have you trusted in the Lord Jesus Christ, and he's granted you the fruit of repentance? That's the question that you have to ask. So today on the radio show, we have all kinds of questions we can ask God. The good news is, when you get to heaven, I don't think you'll ask anything. I think you'll just be in awe and wonder and praise, and you'll know as you're known. You still won't know everything there is to know about God, because you're finite, glorified, yes, but finite. So you'll be learning and learning and learning. By the way, Mario, one of my favorite things about heaven is I'll have no skeletons in my mind about past sins.
1: The time is now 12 o'clock. Paul writes to us, "Blessed be the God and Father of our Lord Jesus Christ, who has blessed us in Christ with every spiritual blessing in the heavenly places." The question for us is, what are those spiritual blessings that I have so much of? Paul goes on to explain those rich blessings over the next three chapters of Ephesians. All who are trusting in Jesus have been chosen, called, redeemed, adopted. The deal has been sealed by the Holy Spirit. You are now an heir. You who were once dead have been made alive with Christ, seated in the heavenly places with Jesus. And he goes on and on. What gloriously good news! Well, that is what we want you to know most as you listen to the teaching and preaching on KFGR Radio. And if that teaching is delighting you and you do not have a home church, please consider joining Trinity Bible Church in Powell or Redeeming Grace Church of Cody, 10:30 a.m. on Sunday mornings.
2: Ever feel dirty and filthy after falling into sin? Wonder if God will forgive you? Look to Jesus, who said, "I am willing, be cleansed." When you see him have compassion on a large crowd because they are like sheep without a shepherd, you are seeing the Father's compassionate heart. When you see the patient endurance he has towards hostile enemies and the ignorance of his people, you are seeing the revelation of God in human flesh. You are seeing the exact representation of the Father revealed to finite creatures in finite flesh. When you see his sharp rebuke of the Pharisees, the declaration of his eternal judgment, you're seeing God's hatred for sin. He hates sin. But when you see him on the cross, bleeding, dying, treated shamefully, and suffering, refusing to calm down despite the taunts of his enemy, you are seeing very God, a very God, and God's love for sinners. You are seeing the infinite love of the Father displayed in his Son, who is the exact imprint of his nature and radiance of his glory.
3: If you could, please turn in your Bibles to John chapter 1. The Gospel according to John, the very first chapter. And we'll be looking at verse 18. We'll be looking at more than just verse 18, but this will be kind of our a starting point for us. Again, that's John chapter 1, verse 18. "No one has seen God at any time. The only begotten Son, who is in the bosom of the Father, he has declared him." Let's pray. Heavenly Father, as we progress in our doctrine of God, we pray as we learn of you through your word that you would give us wisdom, that you would produce in us a love for you as we know more about you, as you have revealed yourself to us. We pray that you would grant us humility, that the effect of learning about you would have its fullness in our hearts and minds, that it be humility and a subjection unto you. You are holy, you are ineffable, you are glorious and good. And we pray, Lord, that we would study you as such, that we would understand that with the knowledge of you comes a more keen understanding also of your perfections and how those perfections should draw us, our attention, toward you. And Lord, we pray that we would worship you rightly today. We pray that your word would go forth, that understanding would be increased. It's in Jesus' name we pray. Amen. So in the previous sermon on the Trinity, remember we've moved from the attributes of God to the Trinity. And in the previous sermon on the Trinity, we began observing the glory of that doctrine, began observing the glory of the doctrine of the Trinity. And it was really a sermon that was dedicated to three main concepts that I think help us to understand better what we mean when we say things like person and essence, and even when we use the word Trinity. How do we think about these terms and how they relate to who, what God is? And so we looked at that term essence, which answers that question of what a thing is. That's what an essence answers to. When you ask the question of essence, you're asking what is something. And by the way, if you're talking about existence, you're asking about that. You're asking about the that. When with regard to essence, you're asking about the what. So knowing what something is not the same as knowing that something is, and knowing that something is not necessarily the same as knowing what something is. So when we talk about essence, we're answering the question of what. And in God's case, all of God is God. Think of that doctrine of divine simplicity. We also looked at the term person as it applies to the Trinity. When we speak of persons, we're not speaking of individual beings as we might consider a human person distinct from another human person. A person is God Himself subsisting according to a distinct relation, Father or Son or Holy Spirit, whichever one we are referencing. And we're going to expand more on that here. Lastly, we spoke about the word Trinity. Why do we use the term Trinity? We use the word Trinity because it's a fitting term for the doctrine delivered to us in Holy Writ. God is three in one. One in three. He is one God that is three persons or subsistences. Now, in this part, what I want to do is I want to look at the doctrine of the eternal processions. The doctrine of the eternal processions. And what this is doing is it's really turning our attention to what distinguishes the persons, or what distinguishes the divine persons, one from the other. If they're not like human persons, where we can obviously look out, I can look out here in the congregation, I can see one human person, distinguish them from the other human person, and so on and so forth. If they're not human persons, then how are they distinct from one another? And if they really are distinct from one another, how are we to understand that real distinction between them? All right, so we're going to look at the eternal processions. And when we say the word eternal procession, or the doctrine of eternal processions, or the doctrine of relations of origin, those are the same thing, that refers to the unbegottenness of the Father, the begottenness of the Son, and the spiration of the Spirit by both Father and Son. All right, the unbegottenness of the Father, the begottenness of the Son, and the spiration of the Spirit by both Father and Son. And my assumption here is that Father, Son, and Holy Spirit, they're not simply revelations of God. In other words, they're not simply the way in which God is revealed to us. That's like modalism, right? Modalism says, well, Father, Son, and Holy Spirit are really just the modes in which God is revealed to us. No, my assumption is that Father, Son, and Holy Spirit are real. They are in God, eternal. They are God, not just in God, but they are God, eternal. They are the one true God. And it doesn't matter if there was never any revelation, if there was never any creation, God would still be Father, Son, and Holy Spirit. And so what we know of God is a reflection of something that is true and real in God. They are real persons or relations in God, and so they have real properties that distinguish them one from another. And that's what I want to look at this afternoon. And the properties are unbegottenness, begottenness, and spiration. And we're going to look at each of these relations under their own heading. So we're going to begin with the Father. So point number one is the eternally unbegotten Father. Point number two will be the eternally begotten Son. And then point number three will be, you guessed it, the eternally spirated Holy Spirit. So first, the eternally unbegotten Father. Why is the Father called the Father? Speaking of the sending of the Son, 1 John 4:14 reads, "And we have seen and testify that the Father has sent the Son as Savior of the world." Why is the Father called the Father? Is it just because the Bible says that, or is it because the Bible is revealing to us something of what God is or who God is in Himself? And I think it's the latter case. The Bible is revealing something to us that is real in God. Namely, there really is Father, Son, and Holy Spirit. So why is the Father called Father? There is an abundance, a plethora of texts throughout the New Testament which testify to God the Father. They are all over the place. He features consistently in the Apostle Paul's epistolary greetings, particularly at the beginning and sometimes at the end as well. But if you read a text like 1 Thessalonians chapter 1, verse 1, you'll read, "To the church of the Thessalonians in God the Father and the Lord Jesus Christ." Then you flip over to 2 Thessalonians 1:1, to the Church of the Thessalonians in God our Father and the Lord Jesus Christ. Then you flip over to 1 Timothy 1:2, grace, mercy, and peace from God our Father and Jesus Christ our Lord. And then in 2 Timothy 1:2, grace, mercy, and peace from God the Father and Christ Jesus our Lord. That's just a small, very small sampling of how many times the Father is referenced throughout the New Testament. In John chapter 1, verse 14, the relation, I think, becomes very clear. Why is the Father called Father? Well, John 1, verse 14 gives us a clue. And if you look in John 1, 14, we read this. And actually, just go ahead and turn there, if you have not already. John 1, 14. And the Word, which is speaking of the eternal Son of God, the Word became flesh, which speaks to the assumption of a human nature, right? The Word, the eternal Son of God, assumed the fullness of a human nature, dwelt among us by virtue of that, and we beheld His glory, the glory as of the only begotten of the Father, full of grace and truth. In human relations, when we're talking about a human father and a human son, even in human relations, we understand that a father is one who begets an offspring. Granted, the circumstances for creatures are very different. And we should not read our creaturely experiences of these things into the divine being. But what I'm pointing at here is just the analogy of this. A father is one who begets an offspring. And even though human fathers were once themselves offspring, of course, they were once themselves begotten by another father. God the Father is not like that. He was begotten by none. He's unbegotten. The human father as father begets an offspring. That's what a father does. That's what a father is. It marks his identity as a father, is his begetting of an offspring. And so in God, when we think about God Himself, the Father is called Father because of what? The Father is called Father because He is the unbegotten begetter of the Son. He's the unbegotten begetter of the Son. In fact, I would just want to suggest to you that that's just what a father is. So we could infer that if the Scripture just used the word Father to call God such, I think we could understand that, okay, well, Scripture is speaking of God as Father. If God is Father, then He must be a begetter, because that's what a father is. Now, there are different ways of thinking about God as Father. For example, the Father of all creation. He created creation, brought creation into being. We call God our Father because we're adopted children through the Son in Christ. But the Father is the Father eternally so. He's not the Father because of creation. He's not the Father because of revelation. He is the Father because that is what or who God is. Father is a Father because He is the unbegotten begetter, or generator is another word, of the Son. In John chapter 1, verse 14, I want us to be careful to note that the Word, the Logos, which is the divine person of the Son, is said to be the only begotten of the Father. Now, what some people would want to do is they would want to take John 1:14 and they would want to say that, no, the Son is the only begotten of the Father in the sense that, you know, He took on human flesh and was born through the womb of the Virgin Mary, and so He's a special Son of God in that sense. But that's actually not what the text is saying. It's saying that the Word is the eternal begotten of the Father. All right, the Word, the Logos, is the eternal begotten of the Father. It's not saying that in virtue of His incarnation, He's begotten of the Father. This is a relation that exists in God in eternity, in God objectively, in God really and truly. So the Father is the first person in the Trinity, not because He's greater than the Son, not because He's greater than the Spirit. They have the same essence. But He's first in order of procession because He's unbegotten. And I would suggest that and I think history is on the side here and Scripture is on the side here as well, that the only thing that distinguishes Father from Son, Son from Father, Holy Spirit from Father and Son is not anything else save these relations here. The fact that the Father is unbegotten is what distinguishes the Father from the Son and from the Holy Spirit. The fact that the Son is begotten is what distinguishes the Son from the Father and the Holy Spirit, and so on. All right, it's nothing else that distinguishes them. Many people want to, by virtue of looking at the term person and saying, well, it's got to be a person that that constitutes these three relations in God. And by person, they mean a human conception of what we mean by person. And so they say, well, if they're really persons, they each have to have their own wills. They each have to have their own consciences. And before you know it, you have three substances operating independently of one another. What is that? That's tritheism. That's polytheism, right? That's more like paganism. That's closer to paganism than it is to true and orthodox Christianity. So the only thing that distinguishes the persons one from the other are these relations: unbegottenness, begottenness, and spiration. Maybe a way we could think of it, bringing it back now to the divine essence, bringing it back now to the fact that there is one God. The Father is the first in the order of procession because He is unbegotten. The Father is, so think of it this way, the Father is the divine essence communicating. The Father is the divine essence communicating, or might say begetting. The Son is that same divine essence communicated or begotten. Hence the Son is called the Word, the Logos, John 1:1-3, especially, because He proceeds from the Father. So why does Scripture call the Father, Father? Well, because the Father is the begetter of the Son, and the Son is begotten of the Father. That brings us to point two, which is the eternally begotten Son. The eternally begotten Son. The Father is the unbegotten begetter. That's why He's the Father. And He begets the Son. Right, we confess a Trinity, do we not? So it's Father, Son, and Holy Spirit. It's not Father, a few sons, and the Holy Spirit. It's not a quaternity or a octernity or anything like that. We confess a Trinity. We believe in a Trinity because we believe the Trinity is biblical, and it's what the people of God have always confessed. And so we confess a Trinity, and so we believe that the Father has only generated or begotten one Son. That's why He's the only begotten Son. There's only one begotten Son. Now, why is the Son called the Son? Well, in light of why the Father is called the Father, it becomes pretty obvious to us. The Son is Son in virtue of His begottenness to the Father. Now, probably some of you have the experience memorized of when someone... I think who actually affiliated with our church at some point denied the eternal sonship of Christ. And part of the denial of the sonship, the eternal sonship of Christ, is it streams from a rejection of the eternal processions. And so if you don't have the eternal processions, on account of what is the Son called the Son eternally? And so you get rid of the eternal processions, you really don't have an objective reality in God that accounts for why the Son is the Son. And so you can do away with the eternality of the Son, and you'll say, you'll pick up on a heresy called adoptionism, and you'll say, well, the Son is the Son in virtue of His incarnation, and that's it. The Son is the Son in virtue of His incarnation. But that's not the case. The eternal Son of God is the eternal Son of God. And why? Because He's begotten of the Father. Eternally begotten of the Father. So we're not talking about the birth of Jesus Christ of Nazareth to the Virgin Mary or any of that. We've not gotten to the incarnation. That is the birth of the Son according to His human nature. That's not what we're talking about here. When we speak of the eternal processions of eternal generation, we're talking about God in Himself as He eternally is. And so we say the eternally begotten Son of God. Again, drawing your attention back to John chapter 1, not 1 John, but John chapter 1. verse 14. The only begotten of the Father is the phrase that's used there. Now, historically, Christians referred to this doctrine as eternal generation of the Son. You get the language in the creedal statements, begotten, not made. So when we talk about generation or begottenness, we're not talking about creation. All right, we're not talking about creation or a definite beginning at some point in time. That's not what's being referred to here. And so eternal generation is what this doctrine of the begottenness of the Son has been called, that the Son has been generated of the Father in eternity. And as alluded to earlier, eternal generation is the doctrine that states that the Father generates or begets the fullness of the divine essence, and this divine essence begotten just is the Son. So the divine essence as it's begotten just is the Son. And so you get language in the creedal statements, like the Nicene Creed proclaims that the Son is begotten from the Father before all ages, God from God, light from light, true God from true God, begotten, not made. That's one of probably the most beautiful statements ever uttered concerning God, if we're not talking about the Scriptures. That's one of the most beautiful man-made statements ever uttered concerning the doctrine of God and the Trinity. And then the Athanasian Creed is a close second. It says, the Father was neither made nor created, nor begotten from anyone. The Son was neither made nor created. He was begotten from the Father alone. And then during the time of these creeds, a person named Athanasius, the real Athanasius, not whoever it was that wrote that creed, but the real Athanasius himself writes, Jesus Christ could give to mortals immortality, and that only the Word, who orders all things and is alone the Father's true and sole begotten Son, could teach men about Him and abolish the worship of idols. And then shortly after those creeds and after Athanasius lived, you have people like Augustine, who was trained and tutored by Ambrose, whose hymn we just sang earlier. And Augustine says, that which is begotten is His only Son, that which proceedeth is the Holy Ghost, and this Trinity is of one and the self-same nature. Thomas Aquinas writes, now the Son is God begotten and not God begetting, and hence He is intelligent, not as producing a Word, but as the Word proceeding. Martin Luther writes that the Father is begotten of no one, the Son of the Father, the Holy Ghost proceeds from Father and Son. John Calvin writes, we necessarily understand that the Word was begotten of the Father before all ages. You're getting the pattern and the unity of thought here. But the patristics, the medievals, the reformers, they all believed in eternal generation of the Son, but we're not even done there yet, because we'll move on to the Puritans. They continue to affirm the same. William Ames writes, the relative property of the Son is to be begotten, that is, so to proceed from the Father that He is partaker of the same essence and doth perfectly resemble His nature, and hence He is the second in order. That's why we call the Son the second person of the Holy Trinity. Paraphrasing Christ in John 6, verse 57, Matthew Poole says this. Again, he's paraphrasing Christ. He's basically saying, this is what Christ is saying, and then he's going on. And he says this, saith He, I live by the Father, who by an eternal generation hath communicated to Me all that life which is in Him. Now, moving from the Puritans to the moderns, John Gill comments on John 8:42, and here designs, he says, the eternal generation of Christ as the Son of God, being the only begotten of the Father and the Son of the Father in truth and love. Later, Charles Spurgeon would write, and I believe that this is a sermon delivered on December 25th, Sabbath morning. And he writes this, the doctrine of the eternal filiation of Christ is to be received as an undoubted truth of our holy religion. But eventually, of course, late modernity comes along. It would grow cold toward the doctrine of eternal generation. And the thought of late modernity, by the way, is, we can't understand this or wrap our minds around it, therefore it must be false. And so you get a bunch of questioning, and it would fall into question by the likes of B.B. Warfield, Karl Barth, Cornelius Van Til, and others. And even the term for begotten, even the very term for begotten in the text of Scripture has been questioned as to its historical interpretation. The term for begotten is monogenes in the Greek. Monogenes. And if you were to simply just discern the meaning and use of the term, you don't even have to look at how it was historically conditioned, although that would help. But if you just can consider the term according to its parts, the two halves, right? Mono, or only, and then genes, which is the term from which we derive our modern word of generate or generation from. And so the term could render only generated or only begotten. And that is a term that is used repeatedly, especially in the Gospel according to John and his epistles, but also in Hebrews. But modern lexicography, in the modern way they've approached this term, they've actually approached it in a way that even questions the way in which 1st century, 2nd century, and 3rd century Greek-speaking Christians would have approached it. But they decided that they didn't know what they were talking about. And so they ended up revising the definition and the understanding of the term. One lexicon reads as follows. He is so spoken of, and talking about Jesus, the Son, he is so spoken of by John, not because ha logos, which was in him, was eternally generated by God the Father. In other words, what they're saying is, that's not why John uses that language of monogenes. That's not why John uses that language. Not because he was eternally generated by God the Father. And they even note the orthodox interpretation, right? So it's not the orthodox interpretation, in other words. It's not because he came forth from the being of God just before the beginning of the world. They're right to reject that because that's subordinationism. But because by the incarnation of the Logos, because of the incarnation of the Logos, he is said to be eternally begotten. He's said to be begotten of the Father. He is of nature or essentially Son of God in virtue of the incarnation is what the lexicon is saying. And so in a very different sense from that in which men are made by him, techna tu theou, John 1:13 it's talking about. So what this ends up doing is it ends up bordering on an old heresy that I mentioned earlier called adoptionism, where the Son is the Son not in virtue of his eternal begottenness of the Father, but in virtue of his incarnate birth and nothing else. Right? So you can see how those who would reject the eternality of the sonship of the Son, the sonship of Christ, would go here. And would probably get there from this kind of thinking. And so it throws into question the eternal sonship of Christ because it refuses to allow the classical doctrine of eternal generation. And it's a difficult doctrine, I get that. It is really difficult. It is very difficult to even preach on it, and preach on it in such a way that it is relatable. It's very difficult. But here's the thing. If you take nothing away from it, we must confess it. We don't have to pry into it. We don't have to try and revise it. In fact, we should not. But it's laying there on the top of the text of Scripture. Right? So Scripture clearly gives us this mystery. And if we're not willing to plumb or attempt to plumb the depths of the mystery, then we should at least be content to confess it and to move on and glorify God for being greater than we can understand. So the Son is eternally generated or begotten from the Father. It's a term that only begotten, the monogenes, it shows up 9 times throughout the New Testament. I kind of mentioned this earlier, but I'm trying to decide if I want to go through it. I think it would be good. So yeah, we'll go through it. So it shows up 9 times throughout the New Testament. 3 times it refers to a human offspring. It refers to a human son, daughter, or child, but 6 of those times. 6 of those times monogenes is utilized, it refers to the Son of God. It refers to the Son of God, it refers to our Lord. 5 of those times, it occurs in the Apostle John. So the majority of the times that it's used to refer to the Son of God, it occurs in the Apostle John's literature. And it shows up 1 time, as I mentioned earlier, in Hebrews, particularly in Hebrews 11:17. Now, the most relevant of these texts is probably our text, John 1:14, or John 1:14, and also I think John 1:18 is relevant as well, which says, "And the Word became flesh and dwelt among us, and we beheld His glory, the glory as of the only begotten of the Father, full of grace and truth." Now, that becoming flesh in John 1:14 does not account for the Son's begottenness. Why? Why does that not account for the Son's begottenness? Because, again, it's the Word, the eternal Logos, is what the only begottenness of the Father refers to. It's not, the referent is not the fact that He took on flesh. The referent is the Word Himself as the eternal, as the only begotten of the Father. Not just His human nature, not just His flesh, but the person of the Son. The person of the eternal Logos is here said to be begotten of the Father. John 1:18 places the begottenness within the context of the eternal and unchanging bosom of the Father. So this is not just a mere phenomena of creation. This is something that's going on in God Himself. And so where Jesus says, "No one has seen God at any time," the only begotten Son, who is in the bosom of the Father, He has declared Him. Now, the begottenness seems clear in the New Testament, but I think the case grows even stronger when the Son speaks about the communication of divine life to Himself in places like John 5, verse 26. Now, not everybody agrees that this text is to be brought into the service of eternal generation. I think it should be. I'm just saying that not everybody who disagrees with the use of this text in this way is heretic or anything like that. But John 5:26 says, our Lord says, "For as the Father has life in Himself, so He has granted the Son to have life in Himself." Now, some might want to say, this life is the power and ability to give eternal life to His people. Right? It's the ground of that. It is the ground of Christ's prerogative to save and secure His people, of course. But they'll want to say that that's all it refers to, that this life is merely just the power, ability, and prerogative that God has granted to the Son to give to His people, all who believe in Him, eternal life. Some might want to say that this life refers to His resurrection life. Like this, it's looking forward proleptically to the resurrection, and that the Lord is here talking about resurrection life. But let's look at the text under three parts. Let's look at the text. Let's just kind of break it open, if we can. First, you have the Father's life, which we understand is not a created life. It is an uncreated, eternal, and infinite life, unbounded by any limitation in God the Father. So you have the Father's life. That's the Father's life. This is not a phenomenological life. This is the life that belongs to God uniquely, only, and exclusively. For as the Father has life in Himself, we could actually render it, for just as the Father has life in Himself. For just as the Father has life in Himself. And already we can see that this text is not describing a temporal life, right? It's not describing a created life. The human nature of the Son was created. It's a created nature. The divine nature was not, but His human nature was. The human nature that He assumed on our behalf was a created life. So it's not talking about just the human nature of Christ. This is beginning with the life that's in the Father, and it's saying it's moving from the Father to the Son. Recall the doctrine of divine infinity. We talked about the doctrine of infinity and how what is in God is infinite, which is one of the reasons why all of God must be God, right? There can't be multiple things in God. He must be simple. He is an infinite God. And this is an infinite life in God. This isn't a life that God possesses or participates in or shares. It's a life exclusive to Him. It's His life. It's His glory. It's His divinity. It's an infinite life which creatures do not have. It's eternal, it's everlasting, it's unbounded life. Furthermore, This is life which the Father has in Himself. All right, that's a very important phrase as well. This is a life that the Father has in Himself. Now, recall the doctrine of divine aseity or self-existence, which says that God is God in or of Himself. He's not from another. He does not depend on another. He is self-existent. Creatures do not have life in themselves. Creatures do not have life in themselves. They receive life, a created life, from others, and chiefly from God. And they depend on others, creatures, all creatures, depend on others for the maintenance of their lives. The Father has necessary, unfading, and infinite life in Himself, such that He depends on no other. Secondly, moving through this text here, secondly, this same life in Himself, He has granted to the Son. He has granted this life in Himself to the Son. Now, a word we've used to describe this granting is generation or begottenness. All that the Father is granted to the Son. The Father's essence, right? All that the Father is, remember, what is the Father? God. All that God is granted to the Son. Remember, our language has limitations, and that's what we're doing here. We're recognizing the limitations of our language. We're not saying here that there was a time at which point the Son did not have the same life of the Father. That's not what we're saying. We're not saying that this is a willful transaction between Father and Son, where the Father decides one day to communicate life to the Son that was not yet. Rather, we're saying that apart from time, apart from change, the Father hath granted His life to His Son, and that's what we call eternal generation. And it accounts for the Son's eternal sonship. The eternal, unchanging life of the Father is given eternally and unchangingly to the Son. It's a mysterious concept, mysterious doctrine. But it seems to be all over the text. Now, a couple of texts that I would like to give you that you can look up on your own and read. One in particular, I think, especially in the Old Testament, that we're not going to be able to cover today would be Proverbs 8. Proverbs 8, I think, is a very important text and relevant to this also. So the eternal, unchanging life of the Father is given eternally and unchangingly to the Son. It's very difficult to grasp, impossible, in fact. But like Spurgeon says, we confess it. It should not raise controversy in our minds. It should be confessed. We don't have to comprehend it. We can't comprehend it. We just confess it. And we praise God as a result of how glorious He is. John 5:26, being commented on by Augustine. Augustine writes, "But when the Son is said to receive of the Father that what He possesses essentially in Himself, as it is said, as the Father hath life in Himself, so hath He given to the Son to have life in Himself." He goes on, he says, "While the Son is Himself the life, there is no lessening of His authority, but the setting forth of His generation." Thirdly, moving through John 5, this life in Himself, which is self-existent, eternal, and infinite life, the Father has granted to the Son, so He has granted the Son to have life in Himself. Now, when the Nicene Creed says, "Very God of very God, true God of true God," it means to say that the Son is just as much God as the Father is God, because they are of the same essence. They are the same God. And that's the case precisely because the very same life in the Father is shared in by the Son. The Son has it fully and abundantly. The Son is every bit that life that the Father is. It's not a different life. It's the same essential life. And so, if the Father is self-existent, eternal, infinite, unchanging, and the rest, everything that we've already covered, so is the Son. And so, how can we distinguish the Father from the Son? Because the Father is the essence begetting, while the Son is that same essence begotten. That's why, or what accounts for the Father-ness and the Son-ness, and now we come to the Holy Spirit. It brings us to our third point, the eternally spirited Holy Spirit. Which, by the way, is a person, not a force. A lot of individuals and cults out there that have likened the Holy Spirit to a force of God. But the Holy Spirit is a person, a relation in God, and is every bit God as the Father is and the Son as well. Back in the 8th century, a controversy arose as to whether the Spirit proceeded from both Father and Son, or whether He proceeded only from the Father. The Western string of thought retained a procession of the Spirit from both Father and Son. So both Father and Son spirate the Holy Spirit. The Holy Spirit proceeds from them. While the Eastern string of thought went with procession of the Spirit from the Father alone. And the problem with the Eastern interpretation is that, in my estimation, it cannot account for the fullness of the biblical text. Because you get texts in John, for example, John 14, 15, and 16. Those three chapters in particular. Where Jesus speaks to us about the sending of the Holy Spirit. And while that refers to the special redemptive presence of the Holy Spirit of God sent to the Church of God, the sending has to be understood in light of the Spirit's eternal relation as being really truly distinct from both Father and Son. All right? So that sending of the Spirit, there's some divine reality behind why the Spirit was sent that rests behind that sending of the Spirit, that accounts for why the Spirit was sent, and not Father or Son, and it also accounts for why the Spirit really truly is distinct from both Father and Son. So, in John 16, if you turn in your Bibles to John 16, verses 14 through 15, now again, the question is, does the Spirit proceed from only the Father, or does the Spirit proceed from both Father and Son? John 16, 14 through 15, it reads as follows. He, the Spirit, will glorify me, for he will take of what is mine and declare it to you. All things that the Father has are mine. Therefore, I said that he will take of mine and declare it to you. So what the Father and Son have, they have together. But the Spirit that is sent declares what they have together to the believer. And we have other language in the text of Scripture. It says the Spirit searches the deep things of God. This tells us that the Spirit is every bit as much God as Father and Son are. It can only mean that the Spirit also has what both Father and Son have. If the Spirit's going to communicate that to us, if the Spirit is going to reveal God to us, then the Spirit must have what is being revealed as well. The Spirit is every bit God as Father and Son are. Furthermore, in John 15:26, Jesus says, "But when the Helper comes, Paraclete, by which he means the Holy Spirit, but when the Helper comes, whom I shall send to you from the Father, the Spirit of truth who proceeds from the Father, he will testify of me." Notice that. The Holy Spirit, which is the Helper, is being sent by the Son, whom I shall send to you from the Father. So it's a Trinitarian picture that we have here. The Father is the Son is sending the Spirit from the Father. The Spirit is, of course, coming to redeem and bring God's people to Himself. So here the Son sends the Spirit from the Father, and so there's this relation that the Spirit has to both Father and Son. It's not just the Son that sends the Spirit. It's not just the Father that sends the Spirit. It's both involved in that sending. And so it's both from whom the Spirit proceeds as well. In John 14:26, the Father is said to send the Spirit in the name of the Son. But the Helper, the text says, again, it's John 14:26. But the Helper, the Holy Spirit, whom the Father will send in my name. So earlier, we have in John 15, Jesus sending the Spirit. But here in John 14, we have the Father sending the Spirit in the name of the Son. Whom the Father will send in my name, he will teach you all things and bring to your remembrance all things that I said to you. And so both Father and Son are said to send the Spirit. So we say that the Spirit proceeds or is spirited by both Father and Son. Sending of the Spirit in these various texts through John 14, 15, 16 implies

And sometimes when we pray, we ask the question, okay, which person do you prefer to pray to? Do you pray to the Holy Spirit? Do you pray to the Lord Jesus Christ? Do you pray to the Father? Which one is your preferred person of the Holy Trinity to pray to? We have to remember that God is one. And when we pray to God, we are praying to the one triune God. So even if we do address the Father, or if we do address the Lord Jesus Christ in our prayers, or even the Holy Spirit, we have to understand that they share the same divine essence. They are of the same divine essence with one another. They're not different essentially. And so it's not as if you're praying to the Father, and then the Father has a conversation with the Son, and then both the Father and Son go and inform the Holy Spirit that you prayed to them. No, when you pray to the triune God, you pray to the triune God, one mind, one will. And this one God is unbegotten, begetting, begotten, aspirating. This one God is unbegotten, begetting, begotten, aspirating. In other words, Father, Son, and Holy Spirit. All right? That's the undercurrent or the underpinning reality for why those titles are applied in such a way. Father, Son, and Holy Spirit, the unbegotten begetter, the begotten Son, and the Holy Spirit, which comes forth from Father and Son. That's our God, our one God. Not three different gods, not three distinct gods, the one same God, the fountain of all being, goodness, beauty, and salvific hope. Apart from this God, we have no religion as Christians. There is no Christianity where there is no Trinity. And so the very ordinance of baptism, which is a sign of our redemption, among other things, is to be performed in, and get this, the one name of Father, Son, and Holy Spirit. It's the Great Commission. So if you look at the Great Commission in Matthew, go to Matthew 28. Familiar text, but I want to bring your attention to an important detail. I think this is one of the best Trinitarian texts there is in all of Scripture. Matthew 28, 18 through 20, very end of the chapter. Jesus says, "All authority has been given to me in heaven and on earth. Go, therefore, and make disciples of all the nations, baptizing them in the name..." But then he mentions three. "Baptizing them in the name of the Father and of the Son and of the Holy Spirit, teaching them to observe all things that I have commanded you. And lo, I am with you always, even to the end of the age." Now, this consideration, what we've considered today, what we've considered up through the last month, several months, few months, is going to take us to our final part. So next week will be our final part on the doctrine of God. We could go for a lot longer. But next week will be our final part on the doctrine of God series. And there, what I would like to do is I'd really like to focus on the triune character of the sinner's redemption. So what hath the Trinity to do with the gospel is really what I want to look at, because it has everything to do with the gospel. All right. If the gospel is the work of God on our behalf to bring sinners and reconcile sinners to himself, then we must understand that it is a Trinitarian work. The gospel is a Trinitarian work. And so I want to bring the Trinity, the doctrine of the Trinity, down to the work of redemption, so that we can see how the triune character of God is reflected in the gospel of our redemption and in the gospel of our salvation. So the Christian story of salvation, the gospel itself, is distinctly triune. And in that final part, we will examine how this is so. My hope is that as we look at God and as we study God himself, very difficult issues and doctrines and attributes and, you know, simplicity and immutability and impassibility, these are things that we can't get our minds around. But the hope really is that when you sit down and you think about these things,
that they wouldn't be thought about as mysteries to be exhausted.

0: Because the thing about a mystery is we can't exhaust it. All right? But that it would be thought about in terms of glorying God, glorifying God for who He is and how magnificent He is. That we wouldn't think about these doctrines in terms of, oh, these doctrines are really hard, I really have to get to the end of it. The reality is that in light of this doctrine, we know now that we can't get to the end of it. So we stand in awe of who God is, and we worship God in spirit and in truth. And so it's my hope that it's a help to us in worshiping God and in loving God. So with that, we'll go ahead and pray.
1: Can there be transgender issues with summer camp for a ministry? Stay tuned.
2: What you must know about ministry today from a legal perspective. Join attorney David Gibbs Jr. now for The Legal Alert.
1: We were contacted by a Christian camp at the Christian Law Association. One of the main purposes of this camp is to preach the gospel to teenagers. They wondered whether it was possible to allow transgender teens to attend the camp, but to require them to only use the cabins and bathrooms for the sex that they had at birth. When they contacted us at the Christian Law Association, we were able to explain the exact steps they would need to take in order to implement these policies. Remember, if you're going to implement these policies, there are legal steps you must take. Because this is a contentious issue, we recommend that all Christian ministries work to ensure that they're legally prepared to answer these issues, especially at summer camp.
2: If you'd like to continue today's conversation online, head to our website, christianlaw.org. 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
3: Does God love sinners? Does God save the ungodly? You see Jesus bleeding and dying on the cross. You have your answer. God in Christ willing to take our place. And here we see that He will by no means clear the guilty or compromise His righteousness and justice, and that He would see sin fully punished if we would be forgiven. We see the true God in Christ in all His holiness, justice, righteousness, but also His love, mercy, and compassion come together in this wisdom of God in the cross to redeem us from our sins. When Jesus said He is gentle and lowly of heart, it's because that is who God is, beloved. Because Christ is the radiance of His glory and the exact imprint of His nature, you are seeing God when you see Christ. This is why Jesus is superior as our prophet, because God not only spoke through Him, but is spoken in Him, and He has revealed and made Himself known in His Son.
4: You found Bible Q&A with John MacArthur, and this is Denny Nugent here, passing along a question today from one of our listeners about Revelation 21:27. That verse says, "All the names of the redeemed were written in the book of life long ago." Now, this listener isn't sure how to pray for the lost if the names of the redeemed can't be changed. What about that, John? If a person's eternal destiny is already decided, why pray for unbelievers?
5: Well, there's a very simple answer to that, Denny. You pray for unbelievers because you've been commanded to do that. That's right, you've been commanded to do it. You could ask the same question about faith. You could say, if a person's eternal destiny has been decided by God in eternity past, why believe? Or you could say, if it's all been determined by God, why evangelize? And then you would have to face the fact that the Scripture commands men to believe, commands them to repent, commands us to go into all the world and preach the gospel to every creature. We are told to pray that the gospel, the Word of God, will have free course and go with power. We are told by the Apostle Paul instructing a young pastor to pray for the salvation of those around us, even those in positions of power and authority. So again, how our responsibility and our duty fits in with the sovereignty of God is not for us to fully understand, but we're called to be obedient. One way to understand it is that God has not only determined who would be saved, but the means by which He will save them, and one of those means is our prayers.
4: For more in-depth teaching from Revelation, or if you have a question for John, go to MacArthurCommentaries.com.
6: Welcome to 5 Minutes in Church History, hosted by Dr. Stephen Nichols, where we take a little break from the present to go exploring the past. Travel back in time as we look at the people, events, and even the places that have shaped the story of Christianity. This is our story, our family history. Let's get started.
7: Welcome back to another episode of 5 Minutes in Church History. It was quite a few weeks ago that we spent some time with Anselm. We looked at a very important date in Anselm's life. The date was 1066. This was a definitive day in English history, and it turned out, rather unknowingly to him, to be a definitive day in Anselm's life. Who is Anselm? Well, he was a monk in Normandy. He was at the monastery at Bec in Normandy. And when William the Conqueror went to England and conquered England in 1066, he brought over Anselm Superior to be the Archbishop of Canterbury. And his name was Lanfranc. And when Lanfranc died, he suggested that Anselm replace him. And so Anselm became the Archbishop of Canterbury, the post he held from 1093 until his death in 1109. This life from 1033 to 1109 is a very crucial life in the history of the Christian tradition, a very crucial life both in the history of philosophy and the history of theology. And I thought what we needed to do was go back and spend a little bit more time with Anselm than we did previously. He deserves it. And what we will do is look at two books of his. Now, I've called these great little books because they're not very long books at all. In fact, the first book we're going to look at is called Proslogion, and it is less than 30 pages. Well, that's amazing. This book has had a huge impact in the history of philosophy, and it's less than 30 pages. The other book is Curdeus Homo, which has had a huge impact in the history of theology, and that book is about 80 pages. So these are two great little books. Well, what's going on in the first book, Proslogion? This is a book that Anselm writes in 1077 to 1078. And how about that? It takes him over a year, a two-year span to write a 30-page book. But it's because it's a very densely packed book. And early on in the book, and much of it is a prayer, actually, Anselm asks God that the Lord would grant him to understand. And then he says he would love to have a reason that God exists. And he's asking God to give him a reason that he exists. Now, Anselm begins his book by acknowledging that he's sinful. And because he is sinful and because of what he has lost in the fall, in fact, at one point he says, "Oh, miserable fall, we have given up that which is what we were made for, our blessedness, and we have received that with which we were not made for, our misery." And part of the implication of this fall is that our intellect is tainted by the fall. The fall leaves us, as later Calvin is going to say, totally depraved, right? So here's the problem. And in light of that, Anselm recognizes that we need revelation. We need God to teach us. But

0: The time is 1 o'clock.
1: God, who has life in himself, is not dependent on anyone for his existence. He himself is his own existence. Therefore, his life and his existence, who he is, cannot be taken from him in any way. No decrease, no increase, no turning of shadow with him. A creature cannot affect his life, which includes his joy, his well-being. It all comes from him, not dependent on any creature. And so God the Son assumed our humanity without ceasing to be God, precisely so that he could suffer and die. And by doing this, he has forever dealt with the penalty and curse of our sin so that we may be glorified with him. As William Gouge, one Puritan, said, "In Christ's humility is our exaltation. In his cross, our crown. In his shame, our glory. In his death, our life."
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2: These days, we throw around the word family loosely. We use it to describe all kinds of relationships, best friends, teammates, and sometimes even coworkers. Somewhere along the way, the word got stretched. Today on A Better Word, we're in the Gospel of Mark, where Jesus makes a claim about his own family that might surprise you. So, Pastor Nick, when everybody and everything gets called family, and the bar seems to be getting lowered and lowered, what does it actually take to be a part of a family?
4: Yeah, it's a great question. I think, obviously, the biological family is still very important. And there is something there for us by way of the unique relationships that we have with our physical brothers and sisters, or biological brothers and sisters, and our biological parents. And sadly, for some of us, those relationships aren't healthy. And maybe some of them are estranged. But that doesn't diminish the importance of family. But I think beyond that, there is something where I would call some of my closest friends in this life family. And I would call their kids like nephews and nieces to me. And we function that way. And I don't think that's a cheapening of the idea of family. I think that's actually a really healthy expression of family. And yeah, so what does that take? That's you're choosing your family in that way. You don't get to choose your biological family. Choose your friends or maybe your functional family.
2: Now, we might assume that growing up in a church or coming from a Christian home makes someone part of God's family. Can you speak to that?
4: Yeah, well, our association to a church by way of physical presence doesn't necessarily make us part of God's family. What makes us part of God's family is our faith and the conversion from darkness to light. You become a child of God when you put your faith in Jesus Christ, and you become a brother and a sister to all of the other Christians who are there. And how is that family lived out? Well, that family is lived out in local churches, the family of God. Scripture even talks about it in that way.
2: Now, families come with obligations like loyalty, presence, love, things like that. So what does Jesus expect from those who belong to his family?
4: Very similar things, yes. Loyalty, love, obedience, participation, ongoing presence. That's part of being a Christian and living out the Christian life in the context of a local church, is that, yes, I'm going to be present and I'm going to invest in these people and I'm going to let them invest in me. And it's for the glory of God and for the good of all those around.
2: And loyalty might be a challenging word for some these days when it comes to a church family, right? So how do you think the Bible would guide us in viewing loyalty towards our church family?
4: Yeah, sadly, there are negative examples, right, of abuse of authority in a church. But that does not negate the fact that there is actual authority in a church and can be very healthy. And so when we talk about loyalty, we're not talking about blind loyalty. We're not talking about loyalty to sinful actions. But we are talking about a sense of commitment to people that's healthy and that has both encouragement and honesty around it, and even accountability at times as well. And so loyalty, we can't let the negative examples rob the positive aspect of loyalty.
5: Thanks, Pastor Nick. In Mark chapter 3, Jesus draws a line about who's really part of his family. Let's find out who belongs as we begin a message titled, The True Family of God.
3: Friends, please pray with me. Father, we pray that you would bless the reading and the preaching of your most holy word. Continue to challenge us, convict us, build us up and encourage us, we pray. In Jesus' name, amen. The subject of family comes with mixed emotions for many of us. For some of us, our families give us great pleasure and joy, encouragement. For others of us, our family is the source maybe of our greatest hurt. And for many of us, we might fall somewhere in the middle. The topic of family is, well, it's complicated. Johnny Carson once said back when he was hosting The Tonight Show on NBC that Thanksgiving is an emotional holiday. People travel thousands of miles to be with people they only see once a year. And then they discover that once a year is way too often. But there's no doubt about the fact that your family has a massive influence on the person that you will become. Two families from the state of New York were studied very carefully by sociologists and historians. One was the Max Jukes family, and the other was the family of the Puritan Jonathan Edwards. And the thing that they discovered in the study was remarkable, but not completely surprising. Like begets like. Your family shapes your identity, and it informs your trajectory. Max Jukes was an unbelieving man, and he married a woman of like character who lacked principle. And among the known descendants, over 1,200 were studied. 310 of them became professional vagrants. 440 physically wrecked their lives by a debauched lifestyle. 130 were sent to prison for an average of 13 years apiece, and 7 of them for murder. There were over 100 who became alcoholics, 60 became habitual thieves, 190 public prostitutes. And of the 20 who learned to trade, 10 of them learned that trade in the state penitentiary. It cost the state $1.5 million, and they made no contribution to society whatsoever. About the same era, the family of Jonathan Edwards came onto the scene. Edwards, a man of God, married a woman of like character. And as their family began, so did the trajectory of many lives. Of those studied, 300 of his relatives became clergymen, missionaries, or theological professors. 100 others became college professors in other fields. Over 100 became attorneys, with 30 of them being judges. 60 of them became physicians. Over 60 of them became authors of classic books. 14 became presidents of universities. There were numerous giants in American industry that emerged from this family. 3 of them became United States congressmen, and 1 became a vice president of the United States of America. There's no doubt about the fact that your family is one of the most substantial pieces of your identity. Your family shapes you in many ways and has the ability to set you on a trajectory even before you know it. In Mark chapter 3, Jesus talks about the nature of his family. And I want to ask you to turn your Bible to Mark 3, and we're going to read a long section, Mark 3, verse 7 through 35, and a number of different accounts and interactions. We'll spend most of our time toward the latter half there in verses 20 through 35, as Jesus speaks about the markers of his family identity. And as you read this section, I want you to notice the different responses that people have to Jesus. You have some people who think that they are part of God's family, but they aren't. You have others who want to be, but they don't know if they can be. Then there are some people who are part of Jesus's physical family, but at this point, not part of his true family. And then there are those who he says are part of his true family. And it begs the question, it's the question for you today, are you part of God's family? Not just in proximity, but are you part of his true family? And how do you know for sure? Jesus tells us. Let's look at Mark 3, starting in verse 7. It says that Jesus withdrew with the disciples to the sea, and a great crowd followed from Galilee to Judea and Jerusalem and Idumea and beyond the Jordan and from around Tyre and Sidon. When the great crowd heard all that he was doing, they came to him, and he told his disciples to have the boat ready for him because of the crowd, lest they crush him. For he had healed many, so that all who had diseases pressed around him to touch him. And whenever the unclean spirits saw him, they fell down before him and cried out, "You are the Son of God." And he strictly ordered them not to make him known. And he went up to the mountain and he called to him those whom he desired, and they came to him. And he appointed 12, whom he also named apostles, so that they might be with him and he might send them out to preach and have authority to cast out demons. He appointed 12, Simon, to whom he gave the name Peter, James, the son of Zebedee, and John, the brother of James, to whom he gave the names Boanerges, that is the sons of thunder. It's a pretty cool nickname, by the way. Andrew and Philip, and Bartholomew, and Matthew, and Thomas, and James, the son of Alphaeus, and Thaddeus, and Simon the Zealot, and Judas Iscariot, who betrayed him. And then he went home, and the crowd gathered again, so that they could not even eat. And when his family heard it, they went out to seize him, for they said, "He is out of his mind." And the scribes who came down from Jerusalem were saying, "He is possessed by Beelzebub, and by the prince of demons, he casts out demons." And he called to him and he said to them in parables, "How could Satan cast out Satan? If a kingdom is divided against itself, that kingdom cannot stand. And if a house is divided against itself, that house will not be able to stand. And if Satan has risen up against himself and is divided, he cannot stand, but is coming to an end. But no one can enter a strong man's house and plunder his goods unless he binds the strong man. Then indeed he may plunder his house. Truly I say to you, all sins will be forgiven the children of man and whatever blasphemies they utter. But whoever blasphemes against the Holy Spirit never has forgiveness, but is guilty of an eternal sin. For they were saying, 'He has an unclean spirit.' And his mother and his brothers came, and standing outside, they sent to him and called him. And a crowd was sitting around him, and they said to him, 'Your mother and your brothers are outside seeking you.' And he answered them, 'Who are my mother and my brothers?' And looking around about those who sat around him, he said, 'Here are my mother and my brothers. For whoever does the will of God, he is my brother and sister and mother.'" Jesus' ministry is expanding rapidly, and right away you see a very interesting observation when you think about all the characters involved in those four or five accounts that we just read. The observation is about how and who is responding to him. Those who are far away from him are pursuing him and drawing near. And those who are near to him are actually pushing him away. And somewhere in the middle are his true followers, his disciples. Let's consider the ones who are far, the far-off ones who are drawing near. This is the crowd. They want to be part of God's family, but they don't know if they can be. They're experiencing wonder and fear. Jesus performs more miracles, and it says the crowds became so great as they followed him because the miracle worker was there. People were being delivered of what ailed them. Jesus was shown to do things that no one else could do. Diseases were being eradicated within bodies, and demons were being cast out. And what results is an excited mob. Anyone and everyone with a disease or an ailment comes just to simply reach out and touch him. And the crowd pressed so hard that Jesus has his disciples derive an exit strategy on a boat because they were in danger of being crushed. This was more than the popularity of a modern day singer after a great performance. This is more than people who hang around the baseball stadium after the game to get an autograph. These people's lives were being changed, and they were doing anything and everything they could to draw near to him. We don't know who they thought Jesus was, but they wanted the benefit of being close to him. They were far off, but they were drawing near. And then comes an interesting string of accusations that culminate in the question of the day. Who is my mother and my brother and my sister? Who is part of my real family? The demons in verse 11 say that you are the Son of God. As the wonder captured the crowd, the demons give an orthodox expression of who Jesus actually is, but it's not met with a faithful following of him as their king. They're scared because they know his power. And then comes his family. Verses 20 and 21, Mark introduces the story about his family, and then he interrupts it with another story about the scribes. And then he comes back to the family again, and he does so to make a point. The way that Jesus responds to the scribes informs how he views his true family. And so the family is not real fond of the notoriety that Jesus was gaining and the controversy surrounding his ministry. And it says in verses 20 and 21, they went out to seize him, for they were saying he is out of his mind. Clearly what's happening here is not normal behavior. Said the ones who knew him the best. The ones who were closest to him said, he's crazy. I mean, I've seen crazy, but this guy is crazy. And so the word here, to seize him, literally means to physically restrain him. His mother and his brothers were trying to physically restrain him, to stop him from what he was doing. Now, we could rabbit trail with all kinds of fascinating theories about how they grew up with this guy and witnessed Jesus as the perfect Son of God and still come to this conclusion. Or Mary, the mother of Jesus, getting to the point where she thinks her own son is crazy. You can chew on that over lunch later. They're not successful. His family, the closest ones to him, are actually very far off in this moment. Proximity to Jesus doesn't guarantee faith in Jesus. Remember that. That's part of the warning. Proximity to Jesus doesn't guarantee faith in Jesus. You can be near and still not part of the true family. Practically, you can participate in the life of a church and not be part of his real family. You can do religious things and not be part of his family. Proximity to Jesus doesn't guarantee faith in Jesus. And so you're starting to see a variety of responses. He can heal me, those who are far away but drawing near. He's the Son of God. The demons who refuse to draw near He's out of his mind. His family, who are physically near, but spiritually very far away. And then you see the most sinister of the opposition. And it comes from the religious leaders. Now remember, this whole section of Mark is colored by the verse that happened just before our reading for today. Do you remember it? Verse 6, it says that the Pharisees went out immediately and held counsel with the Herodians against him, how to destroy him. The religious leaders of the day now have seen Jesus's power. They've seen his claim and authority to forgive sins. And they said, we are going to destroy him. And the word gets out. And as they've been trying to undermine what he's been doing, they come now to their most pointed and ridiculous accusation. He's possessed by Beelzebul. Beelzebul is another name for Satan. Now, if anybody should be near to Jesus, it would be his physical family, and yet they accuse him of being crazy. If anybody should be near to Jesus, it should be the religious leaders. I mean, after all, they facilitate the worship of God, and he is God among them. But that's the peculiar thing about this passage. Those who are supposed to be near are actually far, and those who are far are drawing near. They're saying that Jesus and his work is from the devil. There isn't a worse accusation than that, and I don't know if it's one that they thought through all that well. They accuse him of playing for the opposite team, working against the purposes of God, of being satanic in his activities. And so you see that faith is not the automatic response to see miracles of God. I mean, these Pharisees have seen the miracles. They don't respond in faith. Some love the acts of Jesus, but they don't have faith. Others misascribe the source of his power, which you might say is an opposition to faith. And so Jesus gives them a stern warning and shows them why their accusation is absurd. Reason number one, Jesus can't be from Satan because a house divided against itself won't stand. The logic's really simple. I can't be from Satan because a kingdom divided against itself won't stand. A house divided against itself won't stand. Satan can't be divided against itself if he is going to continue to stand. Reason number two, Jesus can't be from Satan is because he is the stronger man. He gives this allegory of the strong man to describe the work of Satan and the work of Jesus. The strong man is Satan, who possesses a bunch of people. He draws them in. He's captured them as his own to do his will. People who live in darkness, people who live under his lordship, the lordship of the Lord of the earth. And in this case, some people who are possessed by demons. But Jesus is the stronger man who binds the strong man, Satan. He rescues the people. He frees them, loosing them of their demons. Now they can enjoy light, follow their new Lord and God. And as he will show in a minute, they can even have the opportunity to become part of his family. And that little allegory is a profound picture of what happens in salvation. Satan, the Lord of the earth, captures as many as he can in unbelief. And Jesus, the stronger man, rescues them, rescues you, rescues me. You want to talk about people who are far off? That's far off. And they have the opportunity to draw near because Jesus is the stronger man.
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4: 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In these times, forgiveness is often mistaken for weakness or, worse, approval of what was done. But Jesus didn't give us the option to take justice into our own hands. From the cross, he modeled the very thing he commands. Father, forgive them, he prayed. Even as his accusers jeered and soldiers divided his garments beneath him. Still, there are questions we all ask. How do I forgive someone who hasn't apologized? Does forgiving mean I have to reconcile? How can I move forward without excusing what happened? These questions have biblical answers. 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
6: 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John's the author of the best-selling MacArthur New Testament Commentary Series. Whether it's a faithful martyr confessing Christ with his dying breath, or it's a notorious criminal cursing the justice system before his execution, famous last words have a way of capturing our interest. The last words Jesus uttered from the cross have intrigued people for centuries. He cried out, "It is finished." Now, John, what did Jesus mean by that short declaration? What was finished?
7: What I always think about, Denny, when I remind myself of those words, very familiar words in English, only one word in Greek, te telestai, is that the Lord didn't say, "I am finished." There have been people who died and realized it was the end of anything they might have hoped to accomplish. That wasn't true in Christ's case. He wasn't saying, "I am finished." He was saying, "It is finished." And what do we mean by it? What did he have in mind? Clearly, what he had in mind is the work that he was doing on the cross. And what work was that? It was the work of bearing our sins in his own body on the cross. The work of absorbing the divine wrath of God against every person in human history who would believe savingly. He bore the sins of all who would ever believe. And he bore an infinite burden of sin that millions of souls could never pay in an eternity of punishment, but he bore it essentially in 3 hours of darkness because he could bear infinite punishment as an infinite person. And he bore it all in full. That's why forgiveness is extended to those who believe because their sins are paid for. That work he finished.
6: This is Bible Q&A with John MacArthur. 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
9: Hong grew up in communist China, where she taught English. I met her at a Chinese restaurant in Wisconsin, where she worked while getting her master's degree. Hong went sledding and broke her hip in 6 places, hospitalizing her for 4 weeks. A pastor came daily and read the Bible to her. Hong knew nothing about God or the Bible, so she thought she was a Christian after that. She worked 3 jobs to pay her hospital bill, including the Chinese restaurant where we met. I admired Hong, and we began having dinner together every night.
1: God, who has life in himself, is not dependent on anyone for his existence. He himself is his own existence. Therefore, his life and his existence, who he is, cannot be taken from him in any way. No decrease, no increase, no turning of shadow with him. A creature cannot affect his life, which includes his joy, his well-being. It all comes from him, not dependent on any creature. And so God the Son assumed our humanity without ceasing to be God, precisely so that he could suffer and die. And by doing this, he has forever dealt with the penalty and curse of our sin so that we may be glorified with him. As William Gouge, one Puritan, said, "In Christ's humility is our exaltation, in his cross our crown, in his shame our glory, in his death our life."

0: Does it surprise you that demons in Scripture demonstrate a solid understanding of the Bible? Scripture makes it clear they actually believe in Jesus. So how is their belief different than ours? We'll find out today on Truth for Life. Alistair Begg is teaching from Mark chapter 1, beginning with verse 21.
1: And I don't know if you've ever experienced anything like this, but if you have, then you will remember it. Here he has begun to teach, and all of a sudden, a man in the synagogue who was possessed by an evil spirit started to shout out right in the middle of the event. And it's possible that he did this all the time, and that the authorities in the synagogue didn't know what to do with him. It's possible that that was the case, and that the authorities used to come down the aisle and say, excuse, if you could just be quiet, please, it would be a tremendous help to all of us, just maybe go outside for a little while or so on. I don't know, but if we assume that this interruption, that this confrontation was a unique event, you've got to imagine that the effect was quite unbelievable. In other words, they routinely come along, routinely somebody preaches, eventually they stop and they all go away, but not on this occasion. All of a sudden, this fellow stands up. Notice that this individual is described as being possessed, verse 23, of an evil spirit or an unclean spirit, akatharto. Verse 26, the evil spirit shook the man violently. Verse 27, he even gives orders to evil spirits, and they obey him. Now notice, evil, evil, evil versus who are you? The Holy One of God. So the confrontation here is between the dramatic, kingly rule of the absolute purity of God manifest in Jesus and the powers of darkness whom Jesus has already confronted in the temptation in the wilderness. He has come out of that victorious. Satan has left him waiting for a more opportune time, presumably the temptation in the Garden of Gethsemane. But it would be ridiculous to assume that the king, in all of his absolute holiness, could move within the precincts of absolute demonic activity and there not be a confrontation. Now, this shouldn't surprise us as readers of Mark's gospel, because Jesus has come, as Mark has told us, and the inauguration of his kingdom brings with it the invasion of the kingdom of darkness and ultimately the destruction of the kingdom of darkness. You have to go all the way to the last book in the Bible to see the story given there in dramatic pictorial form, defining for us the end that is in view, an end that is not in doubt, but an end that is coming. And in the meantime, the activity of Christ's kingly rule is confronted and confronts again and again the powers of darkness. Now, this is a good moment to give you one cross-reference. And the cross-reference is 1 John chapter 3 and the second half of verse 8. And I suggest you do look at it so that you know that it is actually there. Jesus, as the Holy One of God, as the righteous one, is the one in whom the righteous live. And the distinguishing feature of being in Christ, who is holy and righteous, is that we are no longer in the province we once were. We belonged to the kingdom of darkness, now we belong to the kingdom of light. Verse 8, he who does what is sinful is of the devil. In other words, he who just engages his life governed by, framed by, motivated by the sinful activities of his earthbound existence indicates unequivocally that if you want to take it back to its source, you go right back to the devil. Because the devil has been sinning from the beginning. That's what the devil does. The devil just sins all the time. The devil lies about God. The devil is a murderer. The devil brings people down. The devil destroys. So whenever you find somebody who's on the side of destruction, on the side of evil, on the side of death, in all of these things, then you can be sure, says John, that this person is of the devil. Now here comes our quote, second half of verse 8. The reason the Son of God appeared was to destroy the devil's work. The reason the Son of God appeared was to destroy the devil's work. Now, if you've kept your finger in Mark chapter 1, turn back to Mark and look at what the demon asks in the second half of verse 24. The beginning of it that is said is a question here. What do you want with us, Jesus of Nazareth? Is actually not an inquiry. It's a confrontation. It's the sort of spirit of challenge. What do you think you're doing here, Jesus of Nazareth? You think you got some influence over us? Now comes the question, have you come to destroy us? Have you come to destroy us? You see, the demon understands. And when the king steps forward, the demonic activity, satanic forces, realize that in this Jesus, they find the end of the line. This is their terminus. This is where they get off, if you like. And you will notice that the man's personality here has been so disabled that the demon, usurping the place of his selfhood, speaks through him. And when Jesus replies, verse 25, he replies to the demon. Be quiet, said Jesus sternly. Come out of him. He's not speaking to the man, he's speaking to the demon. Because demonic activity eventually destabilizes a personality, usurps the place of selfhood, and may even speak in strange voices in a way that is inhuman and bizarre. And Jesus speaks into this circumstance, confronts it for what it is, and tells the demon to be quiet. Now, the demon immediately assumes that the ministry of Jesus will be to destroy him. Because things have totally changed with the arrival of Jesus. On one occasion, Matthew records for us when the religious folks were challenging Jesus and what he was doing. You needn't turn to this, but I'll just quote it for you, where they had brought to Jesus a man who was demon-possessed, and Jesus healed him. The man was both blind and mute, and Jesus healed him so he could both walk and see. And as a result, all the people were totally amazed by this, and the Pharisees said, well, don't be interested in that. Don't let that lead you astray to follow this Jesus. It is only by Beelzebub, the prince of demons, that this fellow drives out demons. In other words, he's employing demonic activity to drive out demons. Jesus says, how much sense does that make? You're telling me that Satan drives out Satan? He says, I don't know who you use as the authority for your exorcisms, but the idea that Satan, that if I drive out demons by Beelzebub, by whom do your people drive them out? You can go figure that out. Now here comes the quote. But if I drive out demons by the Spirit of God, then the kingdom of God has come upon you. You see? Jesus steps up onto the stage and he says, the time is fulfilled. I am here. The kingdom of God is near. Now, if the kingdom of God is near, you would expect some kind of indication of that, wouldn't you? If the creator of the universe steps down into time, the big surprise would be if he simply succumbed to the influences of nature in the way that everyone else did. That would be surprising. What would not be surprising would be that the creator of the ends of earth stepping down into time would be able to say to the troubled Sea of Galilee, I want you waves to lie down for a while. My boys here in the boat are getting upset. Just let's calm down. And the people said, what manner of man is this that even the winds and the waves obey him? He's the king. The king of what? The king of the entire universe. He is the king who is sovereign over all the activities that range against him. He is not powerless, waiting on the edge of his seat to see what happens next. He is the authoritative one. And it is a matter of note that the demon has got a pretty good grasp of theology. In fact, this demon has got more of a grasp of what's going on than does the crowd or do the cronies of Jesus. Look at your Bible, you'll see. What does the demon say? I know who you are. You're the Holy One of God. How many times do we read in the Gospels and say the disciples couldn't get it? And I know what you've come to do. You're here to destroy us, aren't you? See, he speaks on behalf of his friends. Those who down in verse 34, before the day is out, they're also going. They'll be driven out. They'll want to speak and shout and make a noise, but he won't let them speak. He has all power over them. No, you see, the demons are orthodox. Don't be put off by somebody who tells you, well, I'm very orthodox in what I believe. Do you remember what James said concerning that? When the people came and said, you know, I believe in a very orthodox way. It's just that it hasn't made any difference in my life. I believe exactly what you're supposed to believe, but I just don't have any indication of it. No, there are no deeds that follow from it. I just believe. You know, my faith is all, it's all up here. Do you remember what James says on that occasion? He says, you believe in one God? That's good. Even the demons believe that, and they shudder. The demons are orthodox. They know what they're up against. The demon says, I know who you are, and I think I know why you're here. You've come to destroy us, haven't you? Yes. 1 John 3. The reason that the Son of God came was that he might destroy the works of the devil. You see, demons believe, but demons don't trust. The belief of a demon is the grudging belief in a God who is for them an unwelcome reality. That's demonic belief. The awareness of the fact that it is undeniable that God exists. It is undeniable that God is powerful. It is undeniable that this Jesus is actually the king that he claims to be. But they don't rejoice in that. They don't trust in that. They are grudging in their acceptance of that because this God whom they acknowledge is an unwelcome reality. For this confrontation here, which ends with the man shaking violently and the demon coming out with a shriek and the people all being amazed and saying to one another, what kind of teaching is this? What new authority is this? The confrontation with evil gives rise to the demonstration of Christ's authority and power. And both the crowd and his cronies, once they have this demonstration, are in need of an explanation, which he and then provides for them so that they don't go wrong. As we will discover, Jesus makes the apparently crazy decision at the height of his popularity and influence to leave the Capernaum region and go off somewhere else to the other villages. Much to the disappointment of the crowd, and much to the surprise of his followers. What was the deal? The response of the crowd was the response of attraction. It was not the response of conviction. The response of attraction, not conviction. Crowds attract crowds. Miracle workers will always draw people to them. After all, they're so unusual, it's so bizarre, it's so exciting. Let's go there and see this man. After all, I have needs that perhaps he can meet. I'm attracted to the idea of a God who exists to meet my needs. Jesus was not telling them that story. That attraction is not the same of the conviction, which is brought about in the life of an individual, a man or a woman, when they realize that I do not come to God so that Jesus can give me what I want, but I must come to God so that Jesus will grant me what I need. And there is every indication that the crowds that were stimulated on

0: secular friends. And there's great pressure on many of us who live within the scientific community. Although our friends would laugh us to scorn for such assertions as these same friends can provide me with no rational explanation for Columbine, the anniversary of which we bemoan, nor for the 28-year-old woman killing the small girl, putting her in a suitcase, and drowning her in the water. They can provide me with no sensible explanation for that. Please don't tell me that it is because the lady's grandfather was not very nice to her when she was 7. Please don't tell me. Don't ask me to believe that. You think I'm an idiot? But I have an explanation for Columbine. I have an explanation for the 28-year-old woman, and the explanation is right here in this dramatic confrontation. The demonic activity of a life that sells out to the evil one, laying themselves open to the invasion and the destabilization of their personality, so that before they realize where they are actually possessed and in the grip of that over which they have no physical control. And until the King Jesus comes to set them free, they remain tied as if they were bound in chains and shackles in the local cemetery. Paul, when he writes to the Ephesians, says, "Fellas, girls, face it. We do not wrestle against flesh and blood, but against spiritual wickedness in the heavenly places." That does not mean that there are demons under your coffee cup this afternoon. That does not mean that we see things in terms of demonic activity all the way. But what it does mean is this, that we recognize that underlying all that represents death, all that represents the abortion agenda, all that represents the destruction of the teenage population, all that leads to those horrible suicides amongst young boys and girls that have no hope in life or nothing, behind all of that lies the activity of the evil one himself, who is a liar and the father of all who tell lies, and who himself is a murderer from the beginning. That is the biblical answer to the question. And it is into that horrible world that Jesus came as king to destroy he who opposes, who confronts the activity of God himself. And one day, read Revelation 19 before you finish your lunch, one day all that is emblematic and is represented in the initial dimensions of the kingly rule of Christ will be brought to fruition. And that's how it is that the lion will lie down with the lamb. That's how it is that we will have peace. That's why it is that you will have an unpolluted ocean. That's how it is that you will have a seashore without any potential of jellyfish nipping you and paralyzing you and sending you home in a coma. Why is all of that? Because eventually the king is going to put it together exactly as he planned. And God's purpose from all of eternity is not actually Adam and Eve in the garden, but his purpose from all of eternity is the work of Jesus on the cross and the impact of that when he brings it all to fruition. Do you see how much bigger this is, how vaster this is than any kind of, you know, little preoccupation with, I'd like to tell you what Jesus means to me. That's good. I'd love to hear what Jesus means to you. But this is of cosmic significance. This is huge. Well, think it out.
1: 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He'll return shortly to close today's program. As we are learning, this message that Jesus proclaimed at the beginning of his earthly ministry is the same message we should be proclaiming today. Namely, the kingdom of God is at hand. Repent and believe the gospel. 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And now the 2026 Basics Conference is just around the corner. If you are in pastoral ministry or church leadership and have not yet reserved your space, there are still openings available. 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

0: 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Now here is Alistair with a closing prayer.
1: Father, we come bowing before you, the Creator God. The world looks on at such a scene as this, my words be regarded as abject stupidity. Where is power to be found? Where is there that which conquers our jealous hearts, cleans up our dirty minds, fills our lives with a desire to serve you, a willingness to turn the other cheek, who, when we know we're in the right and could push everything right to the very limit, we determine that we will instead, like Jesus, entrust ourselves to him who judges justly, and to discover again that the judge of all the earth will always do what's right. Forgive us when we are able simply to read our Bibles and cast them aside, when we're able to come and attend to worship like this and let it all just flow over us as an irrelevancy, as a sideline, as a passing attraction. Lord Jesus Christ, come as it were and stand, tower over our puny little lives, and say to us again, repent, believe the good news, and then grant us grace to do so. And may the grace of the Lord Jesus Christ and the love of God our Father and the fellowship of the Holy Spirit rest upon and remain with each one who believes, now and forevermore. Amen.
0: Thanks for listening this week. Hope you have a great weekend and that you're able to worship with your local church. Next week, we'll continue our study in the Gospel of Mark by looking at how Jesus was able to heal the sick and rebuke demons. What does this reveal about him and his mission? And what does it promise for us as believers? What should our response to this be? We'll hear the answers on Monday. The Bible teaching of Alistair Begg is furnished by Truth for Life, where the learning is for living.
2: God, who has life in himself, is not dependent on anyone for his existence. He himself is his own existence. Therefore, his life and his existence, who he is, cannot be taken from him in any way. No decrease, no increase, no turning of shadow with him. A creature cannot affect his life, which includes his joy, his well-being. It all comes from him, not dependent on any creature. And so God the Son assumed our humanity without ceasing to be God, precisely so that he could suffer and die. And by doing this, he has forever dealt with the penalty and curse of our sin so that we may be glorified with him. As William Gouge, one Puritan, said, in Christ's humility is our exaltation, in his cross our crown, in his shame our glory, in his death our life.
3: Welcome to 5 Minutes in Church History, hosted by Dr. Stephen Nichols, where we take a little break from the present to go exploring the past. Travel back in time as we look at the people, events, and even the places that have shaped the story of Christianity. This is our story, our family history. Let's get started.
4: Welcome back to another episode of 5 Minutes in Church History. Last week when we were together, we were considering Anselm's two great little books, and last week we considered his work Proslogion. This week we're going to consider his work Cur Deus Homo. Now that's the Latin title. The English translation of that is Why the God-Man? It's such a crucial question, isn't it? Why the God-Man? Why did Jesus come? And why did Jesus die on the cross? What is that all about? Well, in this book, Anselm's trying to figure it out. The book is actually a dialogue. It's between Anselm and a man named Bozzo. He starts us with a very fascinating place. He starts us with the issue of divine justice. Now, think about that for a moment. Why does Anselm start there? He starts there because that starting point has everything to do with what we think of Christ and what we think of his work. If we have the idea that, you know, we're basically good people and God's a loving heavenly father and all we need to do is sort of be better, well, that's certainly going to impact how we think of Christ and how we think of what he did on the cross. But if we start with this idea that God is holy and we and our humanity are sinful, and we are deserving of nothing other than divine wrath, because that is what is demanded by divine justice. Well, if that is our starting point, well, then what we think of Christ and what we think of the cross is an entirely different thing altogether, isn't it? And so Anselm starts us there. He starts us with this idea of divine justice. Now, God just can't look at our sins and act as if we never did them. You know, he can't sort of take our sins and lift up the cosmic rug, as it were, and sort of sweep them under there, and we'll just hide them under there and nobody will notice. If he were to do that, he would not be God. He would not be just. He would not be holy. So God can't do that. Anselm has Bozzo consider other things God could do, and at the end of the day, Anselm leads Bozzo to recognize that there's only one way that the divine justice can be met. In fact, a little bit towards the middle of the book, there's a wonderful turning point in the book, and Anselm says, "Oh, my dear Bozzo, you have not yet considered the great weight of sin, and that is the hinge upon which the whole book turns." Once we come to grips with that, then we have to see Jesus as the God-man. We have to see him as fully identifying with us. As the author of Hebrews is going...

0: It is now 2 o'clock. KFGR Radio is brought to you by caring members who worship together at Trinity Bible Church in Powell and Redeeming Grace Church of Cody. 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
1: But wait a minute, you may say. Don't we have a role to play? Doesn't the Bible say that we are to work out our salvation with fear and trembling? Well, we are to work out our own salvation, fear and trembling, by putting sin to death, striving to walk in holiness, not giving in to temptation, putting in effort to do what is right, even when it is hard. But this is not with the result of being sanctified, but a consequence of being sanctified. Meaning, we don't become sanctified by doing something, but rather God sanctifies us and then we do. Paul says that we are to work out our own salvation because God is the one at work in us, both to will, even give us the desire to want to do what's right, and to work, giving us the power for his good pleasure. That's sanctification. God at work in us to will and to work for his good pleasure. And as a result, as a consequence, we put off sin and put on righteousness. Our work is not in lieu of God's sanctifying work, but in light of it.
2: Here with you on the Lord's Day. And what I want us to do in Sunday school this morning is just continue what we began last week with a look at the doctrine of divine eternality. And we're considering the fact that the God that we worship is not a God whose life is parceled out to him. As Elihu says to Job at the end of the book of Job, that God's life is, and the number of his years is unsearchable. Again, we made the point that this is not because it could be if we had the resources, but simply that God's manner of life, God's manner of being is simply beyond the instruments of computation that we have available to us. Not just available, but that in fact computation is not the kind of thing that could rightly be said of God. Again, the statement we began with last week, I'll remind you again from Herman Bavinck, one who says time says motion, change, measurability, computability, limitation, finiteness, creature. Okay? So the time is something that is unique only to the creature and in fact is entirely denied of God. So when we talk about God's eternity, we are maintaining the classical understanding of eternity as actually timelessness. And I think that we still talk this way generally as Christians, not just as Reformed Christians, but in general. Christians will say things like, God is beyond time. But exactly what we mean by this, beyond time, is a matter of concern to us. Do we mean that he's beyond time as we know it and experience it? That is to say, do we mean simply that he's beyond time in its computation by rotations on our axis and revolutions around the sun? Do we mean simply that God's beyond solar time? Or do we mean that God is atemporal in the strict sense of not in any way measured as moving from one state of being to another? That's what we mean in the strict sense. And I'm arguing for that stronger sense of divine eternity. What we spent the lion's share of our time on last week was just getting some definitional features in place, spotlighting a few things with regard to the creator-creature distinction. I'll recap just a bit of that to get us back up to speed and then dive back in again to a consideration of certain biblical passages. And then I want to add some further considerations beyond simply the fact that we have passages in the Bible that would suggest to us God is beyond time. There are two other things we need to consider. How it is that other biblical doctrines that aren't strictly about eternality inform our understanding of what it means for God to be eternal. In particular, the doctrine of immutability. How does immutability, in a certain sense, give shape and content to our understanding of timelessness? And then also really tackle this question of the Bible's depictions of God as being temporal. That is to say, God remembers and God forgets. Well, that would seem to involve time, Remembering and forgetting seem to involve some movement from a before moment to an after moment. And all the depictions of God's actions in the Bible is following in sequence. God did A, and then later did B, and later did C. God created, and then called Abraham. And then sent the children of Israel down into Egypt. And then called Moses. And only after that delivered the people through the Red Sea waters. And only after that met with them at Mount Sinai. And only after that appointed David as king. And only after that, in the fullness of time, sent forth his son. Right? Galatians 4. So how do we deal with the fact that God's actions in and toward the world and toward creatures are depicted as having a very definite before and after sequential chronological relation to each other? Would this chronology of God's unfolding actions in and toward us not involve God himself in some kind of temporality? Does God doing things in time not thereby make God a temporal being in some respect, a temporal actor? I want to tackle that question. If we can end with that and get a few points made on that, we'll have had a successful morning, at least in my judgment. So as our brother Frank has consecrated our time to the Lord and we've introduced our topic, we begin then to come right back into a consideration of the biblical text. We looked at one last week, and I've left this material on the board from last week so I can just work off of it this morning and add a few features to it. A few things by way of definition, just as a reminder. Boethius describes God's eternity as the whole, simultaneous, and perfect possession of boundless life, as opposed to bounded life, life that comes into our possession bit by bit, and just as fast as it comes into our possession, sort of slips into our past, out of our reach bit by bit. So that our life is sort of a present that is moving through an innumerable, as it seems, succession of before and after moments. Louis Burkhoff, again, describes God's eternity is that perfection of God whereby he is elevated above all temporal limits and all succession of moments. And that's the key. Does God experience succession of moments? We're not talking about what kind of succession, the succession of axial or orbital rotation or motion that we experience on Earth. I mean any sort of motion from one state of being to another state of being. Wilhelmus de Brockel tells us that God's eternity is not fortuitous to him as time is to us. It's not something in which God lives or that conditions God. God is not conditioned by his eternity. Rather, God is his eternity. And the eternity by which God is eternal is, in fact, nothing other than the very being of God. Eternity is not a container inside of which God lives. Eternity is simply what God is. Bobbing tells us negatively that it excludes three things. It excludes a beginning, it excludes an end, and excludes a succession of moments or movement between a beginning and the end. I illustrated this with state of being one, which is really distinct from state of being two. They would not be really distinct states of being if they just were the same thing. Maybe a little bit on what we mean by state of being. We don't mean necessarily physical, though that's the easiest way for us as material creatures to think about states of being. For instance, state of being one, at about 2 o'clock this morning for probably most of us in this room, and I hope for you, was a state of sleeping. Right? At 2 o'clock, most of you, I hope, were sound asleep in your beds. And at 9 o'clock this morning, you had swapped out state of being one, that is being asleep, with state of being two, being awake, right? Most of you were awake at nine. If you're a couple of you around the corner, so you might have slept till nine and still made it on time. But the idea is here is one state of being that is not identical with another, and there is some movement between them. That is to say, you once were asleep and now you are not. And I'm hoping before the end of our time today not to return you, you know, to that state of being one of sleeping. Something has actually changed. You really were in the state of being asleep and you really are now in the state of being awake and no longer in the state of being asleep. Time is the measure of motion or movement between these states. Time is what measures or counts up the motion between this state of being and the other. Now, that's a physical state of being, but we could also liken this to a mental state of being that isn't necessarily physical, if we were to be very imaginative about this. And I talked to Brother Slater about this at the end of our time last week, so we could perhaps put it out here for consideration. If there were no physical state, if you didn't have a body but were only a mind or a soul without a material body, would you be temporal? Arguably, yes, if you ever underwent any change of state in that even immaterial condition. I know this is a little early. I'm hoping the drip coffee was set to your timer and you had it. Would that involve change? Well, could there be change in such a condition? The answer is yes. Hypothetically, if you existed as an immaterial entity and ever had a change of mind about your condition, that is to say, if you ever went from interested to bored, for instance, which is not necessarily a physical state, it's more of a mental state, you would be temporal, not measured by motion around the sun or on the Earth's axis, or by motion of a body from one position to another. That wouldn't be how you'd measure it, but there would be time, because there would be some computability of the motion between the state of not being bored, which was followed by a state of being bored. These are two existentially different states of being. Time measures the motion between them. All right. So much for definitions of what temporality involves. I think Bob Inc. very wisely, just standing sort of with the broad Christian tradition, says God doesn't have any of these things. There is no what God was, technically. There is no what he's becoming or will be, technically. And so, therefore, there is no measure of motion between these truly different states of being. God is not no longer what he was. God is not now what he was not. Okay? This is going to become difficult for us. This presents a challenge to us, in as much as from our standpoint, God's revelation of himself to us does undergo change. Let me put the emphasis where it ought to be. God's revelation of himself to us undergoes change. Not that God changes, but the manifestation of God, the disclosure of God, the revealing of God to us in time does undergo change. The temptation for us is to say, therefore, if God changes the presentation of himself, he must be undergoing changes in himself. And that's what we're, in fact, going to be denying. But let's work our way there. We looked at Psalm 90, verse 2, last week, and I'll actually springboard off a few considerations from that this week. Verse 1, he says to the Lord, Moses says, you've been our dwelling place in all generations. Before the mountains were born, or you gave birth to the earth of the world, from everlasting to everlasting, you are God. All that God is as God is in no way derivative to or put into his possession by the world. If I can be very, and understand this in the context in which I say it. The world in this respect does not make a difference to God. I don't mean it in the way that we normally mean that language, that God doesn't care about the world, but that literally speaking, technically and properly speaking, the world and all that is in it introduces nothing new into the being, into the godness of God. God has his godness and his fullness of being independent of time and the things that populate it or are measured by it. And I think that's actually the point here. You might ask yourself, okay, so we need to be technical and correct about God's eternality. Why does that matter to me that God is eternal in this timeless way? It matters that God is eternal in a timeless way because that is what makes him a sure and secure habitation for you. Right? That's what he said in verse 1. You have been our dwelling place in all generations. And then the question, it's behind the text, but it's there. The question that's sort of lingering underneath that is, what kind of dwelling place is God? That is to say, is God a dwelling place who only lately became habitable? Okay. Is God a dwelling place for you that in time sort of became a better dwelling place than hitherto he was, and then could potentially become a worse dwelling place than he now is? God isn't a secure rock and shelter for you because he became that. but rather because he eternally is that. If he became that, he would derive his stability somehow from his works in creation or from creation itself. So he says, you've been our dwelling place from all generations, but not because the world made you such a dwelling place. Before the mountains were born, or you gave birth to the earth of the world, from everlasting to everlasting, you are God. He did not become this secure source of refuge for us. And then lastly, last week we looked at Jesus' words in John 8:58, I am. So before Abraham was born, even I am. A couple other texts, and I want to move forward from that. Since we're in Psalm 90, let's return to that and stay there for just a moment. If we look down, the psalmist puts us in remembrance that God is not measured by or affected by time like we are, but that, in fact, we who are in time need to measure our days and take account of the time. So he says this, and just follow the argument. I won't read all the verses, but from 2 to 12, he unfolds, in fact, really for the rest of the psalm, he unfolds this whole thing. God isn't in time like we are, but since we're in time, we need to live like we're in time. So he says, you turn man back into dust and say, return, O children of men. And then he says this in verse 4, for 1,000 years in your sight are like yesterday when it passes by, or as a watch in the night. Now that's a poetic, highly idiomatic way of saying the passage of time to you is like nothing. You just are not affected by time. This is, I think, all the psalmist means to get at. You are not touched by time in the way that we are touched by time. He goes on from there. You've swept them away like a flood. They fall asleep. In the morning, they are like grass which sprouts anew. In the morning, it flourishes and sprouts anew. Toward evening, it fades and withers away. And the whole point is the point of contrast. God, you are our habitation in all generations because you are not like the sons of men who spring up like new grass in the morning and by the end of the day are withering already. Then he goes on to this whole discussion of God's wrath. We have been consumed by your anger and by your wrath we've been dismayed. You have placed our iniquities before you, our secret sins in the light of your presence. For all our days have declined in your fury and have finished our years like a sigh. For as the days of our life, they contain 70 years. There's your 70 and 10. And if due to strength, 80 years, yet their pride is but labor and sorrow. For soon it is gone and we fly away. Do you get this whole thing of life is a breath? For us, life is a moment. We spring up, we fade, we die. Who understands the power of your anger and your fury according to the fear that is due you? In other words, we have a short little span of life. You take us away in your wrath. We die. We are under condemnation. Verse 12, so teach us to number our days. And this is, if you want to get at this, what I'm illustrating on the board between the Creator and the creation, this is an absolute distinction between the Creator and creature. We have a number of days. We have a computable, finite life that is measured out to us in days and in years, and we need to live like this, okay? That we may present to you a heart of wisdom. And then he goes into this whole thing of God's return to bring us to Himself in this holy habitation. In other words, a life of ours that is not going to be snuffed out by death or condemnation. Do return, O Lord. How long will it be? Be sorry for your servants. Return to us and take us back to yourself. O satisfy us in the morning with your loving kindness that we may sing for joy and be glad all our days. Make us glad according to the days you've afflicted us and the years that we've seen evil. In other words, he's asking, in a way, for eternal life. Reverse this condemnation, this curse upon us, and bring to us life everlasting. All right, so we have this in mind. The key text I want you to remember here is verse 4. 1,000 years in your sight is like yesterday when it's past, or a watch in the night. 2 Peter chapter 3, verse 8 picks up this same imagery, and in fact, the context, strikingly, is also the same. It's not just that he picks up the language of verse 4. He also picks up the idea of the entire passage. 2 Peter chapter 3, Starting in verse 3, let me begin there. 2 Peter 3:3. Know this, first of all, that in the last days mockers will come with their mocking, following after their own lust, saying, where is the promise of his coming? For ever since the fathers fell asleep, all continues just as it was from the beginning of creation. This is the point. It's making the argument, you Christians think that time is running out and that Jesus is coming back and that God's going to come in judgment. He's going to baptize the earth with fire. Well, it hasn't happened and it doesn't look like it's going to happen anytime soon. And everything just goes on as it has from the beginning. This whole thing about imminent judgment, this is just a Christian scare tactic to manipulate people. And we're calling your bluff, you Christians. This is all a big joke, right? That Jesus is returning soon. In fact, I've probably observed this before in other contexts. But we see this even on the bumper stickers in our own generation. You've probably seen it. I have that bumper sticker that says, Jesus is coming. Quick, look busy. It's a joke, right? You know, the boss is coming. Quick, look busy. I mean, it's silly. It's like, you're acting like a paranoid employee in the cubicle who's afraid the boss is going to see. This is how they're treating Jesus. Big deal. Don't be so petty and paranoid. In fact, look around you. Does it look like time is running out on us? Does it look like anything changes? No, everything goes on. We're certain. We're here to stay. Nothing's going to take us away. Ever since the beginning, they've been saying this. All continues as it has from the beginning of creation. For when they maintain this, it escapes their notice that by the word of God, the heavens existed long ago and the earth was formed out of water and by water. Though the world through which the world up to that time was destroyed, being flooded with water. In fact, this is the point he makes. And I think this is why Peter is referring back to Psalm 90. We've been consumed by your anger, by your wrath. We've been dismayed. Verse 5, you have swept them away like a flood. They fall asleep. So there's this idea that Moses has this flood judgment in mind. And he says, look, the time is running out. Lord, come, return, and bring us to an eternal life beyond this present order of things. Peter has the same thing, has the same psalm in mind, I think, when he refers here to the flood, and he says, by his word, the present heavens and earth are being reserved for fire, kept for the day of judgment and the destruction of ungodly men. Okay? And you and I think to ourselves, okay, we've known this for a long time, that Christ has come to bring fire upon the earth, a baptism of fire judgment. Luke 3 tells us that. Luke 12 tells us that. Jesus says, I have come to bring fire upon the earth, and how I wish it were already kindled. Well, he said that a long time ago. And here we are, and it doesn't look like that fire has been kindled 2,000 years on. And the feeling for us as Christians, and here's, I'm going to bring this back to divine eternity, so hold on. We might begin to feel anxious about all of this because for us, it feels like time is running out. God, you've said you were going to do this, and that's 2,000 years ago. What gives? Now, you know, Maranatha, our Lord, come quickly, Lord Jesus. And we might begin to get this feeling like the moment is passing God by. Now would be the time to bring about the judgment. And yet I've lived my life, maybe even 70 or 80 years, and the world doesn't seem any closer to judgment. In fact, it seems like the wicked are increasing and the righteous suffer as ever or more than before. And the world and its mocking keeps coming, and the little marketers of mockery keep coming up with new bumper stickers to stick it to the Christians, and it just doesn't seem like anything is changing. And for us, in our temporal standpoint, what we need to remember when this feeling, this anxiety of time's getting away, God, now, do it now, we need to remember that God, time doesn't run out on God. Time touches you and it touches me. And we draw breath for a few short days and our days are done. And we've got to get done what we've got to get done. in that short space of time allotted to us. And every moment that ticks off the clock is a moment less to get done what we need to get done. And the clock runs down on us. And when the clock runs out on your life, believe me, not to put you in a state of despair, but there will be things that you thought you were going to do that are not done. Some of you already know that boat has sailed. It's not going to happen. You're not going to be that astrophysicist you thought you were going to be. You just know it's not going to happen. You're not going to be that professional athlete who breaks all those records, or who competes in the Olympics, or who becomes some definitive author, or who buys or builds your dream house, these things that we plan to do that can only be done in a finite space of time. Time runs down and our plans are shelved because there's just not the time and the resources to do them. And as we get to the end, we might start to feel anxiety about these things. And he says, stop this. With regard to God's purpose, with regard to his plans, God just isn't limited by time the way that we are. Time is not running out on God. So verse 8, he says this: do not let this fact escape your notice, beloved, that with the Lord, one day is like 1,000 years, and 1,000 years like one day. Now, I don't think that he's giving us a metric or a ratio here. The point is not, everyone get out your pocket calculators and try to translate into God years. You know, we do this with our kids. You know, how many years and dog years is, you know, our dog, Judah, how old is our dog? No, in people years. Three. So in dog years? Right, so I've got the 7. He says 21. I've got the 7 down in my kids' mind. I know that you go online and people dispute whether seven human or 7 dog year. You know, there are 7 dog years to every human year. Whatever. What we try to do is we try to figure out a ratio of how the passage of time in human life might feel in a dog's life. Right? And so we have this ratio of 7 to 1. And if you dispute that and you're one of the people that think that that's the wrong ratio, fine. But you do believe there's some ratio, some way in which the feeling of the passage of time to us feels differently or is experienced differently relative to the space of time in the life of a dog. This is not what Peter is doing here, any more than Moses was doing this back in Psalm 90. He's not giving us a calculation ratio so that we can translate into God years what the passage of time feels like. Let me just kind of go bold and make this assertion that there is nothing that it feels like for God to pass time, because God doesn't pass time. God isn't experiencing the passage of time, not more quickly than you're experiencing it, not more slowly than you're experiencing it. Technically speaking, there is no ratio between your time and God's time, because there's no ratio between finitude and infinitude. See what I'm getting at? There is no actual measure or ratio between infinitude and finitude. So what does he mean when he says, don't let this fact escape your notice, with the Lord one day is like 1,000 years and 1,000 years is like one day? In fact, in a certain sense, if you were looking for a ratio, the ratio would cancel itself out. Right? The ratio wouldn't actually give you anything you could work with. His point is not, here's how to count up God's years. His point is, God isn't limited by years the way that we are. God's purposes are not somehow thwarted by time. And God's power and God's possibility of acting, so to speak, is not in a certain sense dependent upon some metric that he has to work inside of, namely time. So he goes on, verse 9, but the Lord is not slow about his promise, as some count slowness, but is patient toward you, not wishing for any to perish, but all to come to repentance. So what is he saying here? He's saying, God has a reason for why so much time is passing by. You, Christians, stop being anxious about God's timetable, about how God intends to do things with respect to the timing of those things. Stop being anxious about that. And in fact, If you want to understand why such a long time has passed from Jesus saying, I have come to bring fire upon the earth and how I wish it were already kindled, if you want to understand why 2,000 years has gone by, understand it this way, that God is not slow about His promise to bring His people to Himself and to bring destruction upon the rest, as some count slowness, but He is being patient. Now, this is obviously an accommodated way of speaking. If God doesn't experience time in any way, patience or impatience just isn't, in a technical sense, applicable to God. But from our standpoint, if we want to translate into time language what God is doing, let's call it divine patience. It's God allowing two things, actually. It's allowing the measure of His wrath and its manifestation against the ungodly to be filled up. And it's also allowing the call of the gospel to continue to go forth and call His people to Himself so that none of those would perish. The point being this: don't be anxious about God's timing, because God isn't inhibited by time. Time is not an advantage to Him or a disadvantage to Him. He is the Lord of time. Time is not the Lord of Him. God is not punching the clock. God is not racing the clock. Rather, God is Lord of the clock. He's not timed or measured by the clock. Rather, He is the one who gives the measure to all things, including the temporal measure. All right, three other passages then that I want to look at briefly that might help us understand God's eternity as well. There are others, but I want to look at three that say a similar thing. Jude, verse 25, we'll look at that first. And then two passages from the pastoral epistles. Jude, verse 25. Let me start in, I think, verse 24. Yeah, let's do this. This is Jude's benediction. Now to Him who is able to keep you from stumbling and able to make you stand in the presence of His glory, blameless with great joy, to the only God, our Savior, through Jesus Christ our Lord, be glory, majesty, dominion, and authority. And then He says this, before all time, and now and forever, before all ages, it says. The Greek says pra, before, pantos, all. We get our word pan, right? Pantheism, pan, whatever, it's all. Pra, before, pro, pantos, to, ionios, ages. Before all ages, but the idea is before all measures of time, before all epochs, okay? We might say something like that. Before all eons, okay? Ages that are measured by succession. When He says to God, our Savior, through Jesus Christ, be all glory before all these things, there's a sense in which what Jude is recognizing is that God's glory is not a glory God acquires for Himself in the epochs of history. Any epoch of history, whether it's the primordial history back from the original creation of formless watery stuff that we are confronted with in the first verses of Genesis, or whether it is the history of God, of Adam in the garden, or whether it's the history of Noah, or whether it's the history of Moses and or Abraham and Moses and the people of Israel, or David or Jesus Himself. None of these epochs or eras are what make God glorious. Rather, we attribute to Him glory independent of all time. Okay? Which would seem to suggest that God exists and is glorious in some non-temporal way of being. Two verses that I think are a little bit more explicit. Titus chapter 1, verse 2, Paul's introduction to the letter. Titus 1, 2. He says, he introduces the letter, Paul, a bondservant of God, an apostle of Jesus Christ, for the faith of those chosen of God, the knowledge of the truth, which is according to godliness. He says, in the hope of eternal life, which God, who cannot lie, now NASB says, promised long ages ago. But that's quite, NASB, which is usually quite literal, is quite non-literal at this point, because literally it says, before time's eternal. In fact, you can hear, you don't have to know Greek to hear this in the Greek. Pra, which is before, okay? Chronon, What do you hear in that word? Chronology, chronos, the idea of succession, of before and after. Before chronon, before chronology, ionion, that is to say, eternal or all ages. I think the idea is something like this. When he says that God has chosen us, that we're chosen of God in the hope of eternal life, which God promised, when it says prochronon ionion, when it says that God promises, what it means is not that God promised a long, long time ago, emphasis being on the word time, rather, which God promised before times. Not obviously before time cannot be chronologically before time, because the before here is the before is before even of chronology, right? It's before chronological ages. That can't be a chronological before, because then it would be a chronological age. Are we good on that? Not to be too pointed here, but to be before chronology cannot itself be a chronological state. Otherwise, it would be part of the chronology. I'll get into this in a few seconds, but just by way of preview, this means that prior to the definitive, absolute coming to be of things in creation, there is no chronological before. Now, I do not comprehend what I'm saying to you. I know why I need to say it, but I don't grasp it. I can't put that into some known metric. Maybe I can put it in a slogany way, not to be cute, but there is no creation Eve. Do you see what I'm getting at? Because then you would have chronology antedating, literally antedating creation as such. If that were the case, then time would not be creaturely. Do you see what I'm getting at? Because time would be a relevant metric of motion that existed and was doing its measuring work prior to creation itself. In which case, divine temporality and non-eternity, in that strict sense, would turn out to be true, and there are other problems associated with that. I may come to those later. Finally, then, also, 2 Timothy 1:9 says exactly the same thing as the point in Titus. I'll start in verse 8, 2 Timothy 1:8. Therefore, do not be ashamed of the testimony of our Lord or of me as prisoner, but join with me in suffering for the gospel according to the power of God, who has saved us and called us with a holy calling, not according to our works, but according to his own purpose and grace, which was granted us in Christ Jesus. And he says the same thing again. NASB says, from all eternity. Which is closer. That's better than their translation of Titus 1:2. But it's actually the exact same phrase. Prochronon ionion. Before chronological ages. That is to say, God's purposes for time are not temporal purposes. Are we good on that? Let me try to reiterate that. God's purposes for time are not themselves temporal. That is to say, his purpose is eternally in him. But what he purposes unfolds one after the other in time. Right? So that if I can say this, when it says, when it talks about God saving us with a holy calling, not according to our works, but according to his purpose and grace, did that holy calling meet you in an atemporal way, or did it meet you at a moment in time in your life? In your life. I mean, obviously, your encounter of God's purpose toward you in Christ Jesus didn't happen actually in time before you were born. And it didn't happen at your birth. It happened at some moment when God in his Spirit joined you to Christ Jesus and made you who were dead to live. Right? But this is Paul's point. But God's purpose toward you is not temporal. What I mean is, his purposing is not temporal. Rather, what is purposed is temporal. Does this distinction make sense? We're making a distinction between what God wills, your salvation and grace in Christ Jesus, and God's act of willing, which is not temporal. If I can put it this way, God timelessly wills your temporal experience of salvation. Put it more simply, God timelessly wills time and all that it involves and all that it unfolds in time. We don't, though, want to think that God's purpose toward us in Christ Jesus was something that God suddenly began to have. Paul's point is actually quite mind-blowing. He said, in fact, what he's saying to us is, there's never a moment, as it were, and I say as it were advisedly, because God doesn't have moments, but there's never a moment in the divine life in which God is existing not as the God who is intending good toward you in Christ Jesus. God is never not the God who is purposing grace toward you in Christ. That's his point. This goodness of God toward you is not something God became. It is eternally what he is doing, willing grace toward you in Christ Jesus. This is why we can invest ourselves in God's purposes and God's promises. This is why he is a reliable habitation for all our generations, because he doesn't begin to be. Okay, and this is the point. That which begins to be can also fail to be what it begins to be. That which becomes can also unbecome. Thank you. Good word. That's what I was looking for, and that's the one I needed. The God who can become can then become yet again and cease to be exactly what he is. This makes him an unreliable habitation if that's the kind of God we worship. But the Bible's quite clear that that's not the kind of God we worship. Our God and his godness did not begin to be. Our God and his good purposes did not begin to be. There is never not God willing grace toward his people in and through Jesus Christ. That's not a state into which God entered after previously having not been in that state. Good? That's not the state B that followed after state of being two that followed after state of being one. Okay? God eternally, before chrononion, before all chronological ages, obviously, again, before chronology cannot itself be a moment in a chronology. All right. Bobbink says this about these passages. Scripture speaks of God in human fashion and of eternity in forms of time. I mean, even here, how do you say before time's eternal and not sound like you're using time language? Assuming that before often means... Now, there's a way you could construe this, I admit, that would make it non-chronological. You could talk about before in terms of ontological or epistemological priority, in which case you are before in the way that, like, say, the Queen of England is before the members of Parliament in terms of rank. And I think there may be something of that lingering in the background here, that it's the before. But very often the Bible quite freely speaks of God as doing this before and thinking this before and before creation. Even Moses' words, when he says in Psalm 90, verse 2, before the mountains were born, or you gave birth to the earth and the world, from everlasting to everlasting you are God. When he says before, does he mean chronologically antecedent to? Well, that can't quite be it, because God's eternity is not a moment of time before other moments of time, because it's not itself temporally indexed or temporally cataloged. Okay. With that being said, Bobbink goes on, at the same time, Scripture clearly indicates that God transcends time and cannot be measured or defined by the standards of time. Elihu's words, Peter's words, Moses' words, Paul's words, just as a little sampling. So, what do we do? Some passages do seem to indicate that God experiences succession of moments, and that the only difference between God's experience and ours is that God's extends backwards farther. And sometimes we get this idea, I'll use my red pen, because this is an idea I don't agree with. So let's say this. Everything in red on the board is what I'm not advocating, hoping that that works. There can be a temptation to think that eternity for God is something like this. Okay, so that eternity means, and let me put some succession of moments down here on the board for us. Here's the very first moment, but then, you know, here are various moments in time. Let's call this the fall, and then here's the covenant with Noah, and then with Abraham, and then. With Moses, and then the covenant with David, and then the sending of Christ himself. Okay, all these things follow, all these things, the fall, the Noahic covenant, Abrahamic, Mosaic, Davidic, the sending of Christ, the ratification of the new covenant, all these things happen to us and unfold in human history in a truly chronological fashion, one before the other, after the other, so that we mark the movement between these administrations of God's dealing with humans by time. Okay? We can calculate these things. And the temptation is to think that God exists in a kind of chronological way in which he's moving forward, but just simply that the difference is that God exists this way in both directions. Okay? That God marks passages of time, but the difference is that unlike us who begin in the absolute moment in creation, God's always, forever been marking passages of time. A few challenges with regard to this. This basically takes the motion between state of being one and state of being two, which is the measurement of motion, and suggests that God is eternally moving through some successive state of motion. If, this is the point, if God doesn't change in any way, then there is no movement from one moment to another, to another, and to another yet again. It's a problem with immutability. It also raises the question of how we ever got to this date, as it were, so to speak, the moment of creation. If God is endlessly in a backward fashion, extending through succession of moments, how did he ever finally get to that moment in which creation succeeded the moment prior to that when God wasn't creating? I know this is a bit of a mind bender early in the morning, and I know it's Sunday school, and I've tried to be accessible, but this is a challenge. The challenge is, how does any definite date ever arrive when there is a backward, endless succession, so to speak? I want to say, I think we should just, with all due respect to those that find this, I grant, this is a much easier conception of God, arguably, to think that when God banishes Adam and Eve from the garden and then saves Noah and his family through the ark and then calls Abraham and then meets with Moses on the mountain and then gives his promises in 2 Samuel 7 to David and then sends Christ in the fullness of time, it's easy to think that God is experiencing time like we are because that's familiar to us. And so why not just say that eternity means God is going through these moments endlessly in both directions? Let's take time and stretch it out in two directions

for the most part, the biblical references specifically to eternity seem to underdetermine the question. In order to sort of get to the timelessness doctrine, we need to bring a couple other doctrines into play, and I don't want to look at these at length, but the first one we've already mentioned is change. If God does not undergo any, when I say ontological, I mean with regard to his being, with regard to his isness in any respect, if God does not begin to be, to exist in some new way, even if in some non-essential way, getting older, changing his mind, having different emotive states of being, all these non-material ways in which things can still change. If God doesn't begin to be what God was not, then there can be no there can be no measurement of motion between what God is and what God became. In which case, timelessness would seem to be the only right and true characterization of God's being. In fact, traditionally, it was exactly because of this commitment to immutability, broadly, that classical Christian theism, and by that I mean East and West, Orthodox, Catholic, Protestant, down the ages, were generally content to describe God as atemporal because of this commitment to immutability. I'm just going to tag this on as well since it's a hobby interest of mine, I suppose. If God is simple, then also there cannot be motion or change in God, because everything that God is, he is in one complete, undifferentiated, eternal act of being. That is to say, there is no this and that in God. There's just Godness. Now, we perceive God as this and that because he refracts his glory under so many beams of revelation to us. But in God, there isn't a collection of properties. God is not the result of some summation of other stuff that collectively make God God. If that's the case, then there aren't really distinct states of being in God into which he could pass from one state to another, and eternity would follow. And this is why people like Bob Enck and Wilhelmus Abrakel will insist that God does not have eternity, or even though we have texts that say God inhabits eternity, the idea is not that eternity is some container and, you know, God's its number one resident, so to speak. The idea is that God's manner of life is simply unlike ours as eternal. Bob Enck says this: God's eternity should not be conceived as an eternally static, immobile moment of time. On the contrary, it is in other words, we shouldn't think of eternity as God stuck between an after that never was and a before that never will be. See, for you and I, our present, if we isolated our present out from our past and from our future, our life would seem lost somehow to us. That wouldn't be living. Living for you and I seems to be irreducibly linear. Right? You get up in the morning, you go through the day, you go to bed at night, you do it again the next day. There's this kind of motion, movement, that is inextricable from our experience of life. And the temptation is to think, well, if my life suddenly weren't moving forward or going anywhere, if my life weren't heading somewhere, it would be almost like being dead. And the temptation is to think, well, this is how it is for God. If God's life is like that, then God is stuck between a past he never had and a future he'll never have. He's as good as dead. This is a kind of static lifelessness. What I want to say is it's the opposite. The reason that God doesn't cease to be what he was or begin to be what he was not is not because he's lifeless, but it's rather because he is so absolutely resplendent and perfectly infinite in his life that he cannot lose a moment and gain a new one. Does this make sense? The reason God's life doesn't go forward or move from some past to the future is not because he's lifeless, it's because he's life-full. It's because he couldn't be... God doesn't have a life through which he is passing. God is the life by which he is living. That's simplicity. God is all that he is. He doesn't have life. He is life. He is life itself. So Bob Enck goes on. On the contrary, eternity is identical with God's being and hence with his fullness of being. Not only is God eternal, he is his own eternity. It's not lack of life that renders God eternal. It's absolute infinite fullness of boundless life that renders him eternal. Challenges to the atemporalist position, briefly considered in the final moments. God as creator of time has to be

0: temporal God. In other words, for God to create time requires that God be in time. My simple objection to this is simply, let me be very technical. My objection to this is, nuh-uh, but more elaborately, it's to ask why. Why for God to manifest himself, or why does God's agency, why does God as the actor have to be temporally bound if what he produces is temporal? Is it just because that's the way it is for everyone else? And I think this is what's happening, is people think, well, everyone else who produces anything is always temporally related to the thing they produce. Let us say that I intend to drop this pen to the lectern in front of me. And right now I'm not actually the teacher dropping the pen or having dropped the pen, but now I am. Okay? There's a sense in which I, as the actor, have a temporal relationship to the thing that I produced. And the assumption is, if God produces things in time, he must produce them with some kind of temporal ratio existing between him and the temporal things that he produces. What we want to say, though, is rather that God timelessly produces time. God eternally wills what is temporal. God infinitely produces what is finite. Good? God immaterially brings about what is material. In other words, there isn't a direct one-to-one ratio between the things God creates and the modality by which creatures create things and the modality by which God creates things. He does all that he does in an eternal and timeless act of movement, or not of movement, rather of willing. So that we don't want to think of creatorhood as what God became after previously not having been creator. There wasn't God not creator, succeeded by God being creator by beginning to do what God previously was not doing. There's no sense, there is no previous in God. There is no God not doing what God does. God from his side is always doing what he does. From our side, his eternal action unfolds temporally. So if we can illustrate it like this, all of these things that I've charted down here, the fall, the salvation of Noah, the call of Abraham, the cutting of the Mosaic covenant, the covenant with David, and the sending of Christ in the fullness of time. All of these things unfold chronologically one after the other. But insofar as God is the one doing or bringing about these things, all of this doing is timeless. From God's side, the doing is timeless. From the side of what is created, time measures the unfolding of the divine effects. I think that's it. We are out of time by over a minute. I'm calculating. This is enough for us to think about. The point is not that we are somehow supposed to elevate ourselves into timelessness. We're not. God doesn't call us to transcend our creatureliness. He calls us to be faithful and dependent upon him in our creatureliness. He calls us to, as Moses says, to number our days. Not to number his days, to number ours. Our proper response to God's eternality is one of absolute confidence and dependence upon him, because God does not begin to be what God was not. God is not a habitation who as of late became habitable and maybe in the future may not be habitable. The reason that he is an absolute rock and security for your soul is because he is being, not becoming. Let's pray.
1: Baseball, hot dogs, apple pie, and freedom always remind us of America. But as the 4th of July approaches, we wonder what happened to the godly foundation of America. Did the founding fathers really instill biblical principles into our government?
2: They believed in a divine pattern, a divine creator, and they believed in a divine book.
1: This is Science, Scripture, and Salvation, a Creation Radio Journal. I'm Chris O'Brien with the Institute for Creation Research. We hold these truths to be self-evident, that all men are created equal, that they are endowed by their Creator with certain unalienable rights, that among these are life, liberty, and the pursuit of happiness. These famous words from the Declaration of Independence have been a bulwark in American society since its inception. Great men like George Washington, Thomas Jefferson, John Adams, and Samuel Adams helped to found this country on biblical principles. However, through the years, evolution and atheistic thinking have steered us off the course of our biblical foundation. But just how far have we deviated from the original intent of the founding fathers? Join us for the next 15 minutes as we discuss creation and the Constitution and see what happened in America that changed the way our founding documents are viewed. Dr. David Gibbs Jr. is founder and president of the Christian Law Association. He says early leaders in America had a strong faith in God.
2: The simple fact is there's no question when you read the writings, and especially the handwritten writings of the founding fathers, no one interpreted what they said. It was their words. They believed in God, and they believed that they were going to be answerable to God for the steps that they took. They believed that life was a privilege and that life was a gift from God, and that men, women, boys, and girls would give an answer to God in eternity for that which they would do in this life.
1: Not only did the founding fathers believe in the God of the Bible, but they also took a stand against evolution. David Barton is a historian and founder and president of Wall Builders, an educational ministry in Aledo, Texas.
3: Evolution had been around 2,500 years before Darwin. Evolution had been introduced 500 years before Christ was born. There were countless writings on creation evolution across time. Aristotle, Plato, others take very clear positions before the time of Christ. And so the founding fathers dealt with the issue of creation evolution. It was not a new issue. They took very strong positions on why evolution was wrong scientifically and why creation was right scientifically.
1: Dr. Gibbs.
2: In our founding documents, both the Declaration of Independence and the Constitution of the United States, they refer to the fact of a creator and of nature's God and of all the things that come by creation. They never believed that this was a cosmic accident, that we were simply on a cosmic scale of uncontrollable forces that had no beginning, no end, and that simply...
4: The time is 3:00.
5: But wait a minute, you may say. Don't we have a role to play? Doesn't the Bible say that we are to work out our salvation with fear and trembling? Well, we are to work out our own salvation, fear and trembling, by putting sin to death, striving to walk in holiness, not giving in to temptation, putting in effort to do what is right, even when it is hard. But this is not with the result of being sanctified, but a consequence of being sanctified. Meaning, we don't become sanctified by doing something, but rather God sanctifies us and then we do. Paul says that we are to work out our own salvation because God is the one at work in us, both to will, even give us the desire to want to do what's right, and to work, giving us the power for his good pleasure. That's sanctification. God at work in us to will and to work for his good pleasure. And as a result, as a consequence, we put off sin and put on righteousness. Our work is not in lieu of God's sanctifying work, but in light of it.
6: Yeah. So here we do have a clear example of apostolic teaching by word of mouth that's not in the Bible, because the Bible doesn't tell us who the restrainer is.
7: Right.
6: But it's not preserved in the memory of the church.
7: Right. We don't know to this day. We're still arguing.
6: Yeah. So this notion that somehow there's an oral tradition from the apostles.
7: This is a really good point.
6: I think this is important. What is Jesus' essential criticism of tradition as the Pharisees had developed it? They had all these traditions, and the Pharisees would have said all of their traditions are derived from the Bible. I think that's important to bear in mind. What Jesus says, in point of fact, your traditions have not derived from the Bible. And so you have set your human thinking, the commandments of men, against the commandments of God.
7: So we were talking a little bit ahead of time. Was it Obermann's book on the history of tradition?
6: Well, yeah, he wrote a famous article. On Heiko Obermann, a great Reformation scholar. And he said, tradition is a word that we use in different ways, and we need clarity about that. He said, one way we use the word tradition is to talk about, say, the Lutheran tradition, which is to say the Lutheran school of understanding the Bible. So the first use of tradition is to say, this is how we understand the Bible. And since different people understand the Bible somewhat differently, you can talk about different traditions. But the authority is the Bible. And then he said the second use of tradition is what you find, say, in Trent in Vatican I, as I described it, that there is not only written tradition, but there's unwritten tradition, and that that unwritten tradition is apostolic, and we hold to it. And that's the historic teaching of the Roman and Eastern Orthodox churches. But then Obermann very helpfully noted there's a third use of tradition, which is what's developed in the 19th, 20th, 21st centuries, and at least is represented by Newman in his book, that there's an evolving tradition, there's a growing tradition, that it doesn't have to be present explicitly in the apostles, but is still faithful to the apostles. And the image they often use of this, I haven't found yet that Newman used it, but we hear it often, is that the apostolic teaching was an acorn, but the acorn grows to an oak tree. The oak tree doesn't look like an acorn, but it's the legitimate growth of the acorn.
8: So kind of progressive nature of tradition.
6: Right, right. Developing, opening up. And, you know, they often refer to the Trinity as an example of that. You don't find the word Trinity in the New Testament, but it's absolutely essential. I think that's a non sequitur, really, because all the constituent elements of the doctrine of the Trinity are to be found in the New Testament. But the constituent elements of a lot of Roman teaching are not to be found in the New Testament. And that's where the problem comes. And in the end of the day, the analogy of acorn to oak tree is not a very good one, I don't think. And I think what we ought to say as Protestants is, the oak tree may have grown out of the acorn, but the oak tree is not an acorn. Mm-hmm. So the church of the New Testament is the acorn, and I think the oak tree is no longer the church of the New Testament.
8: Mm-hmm. Maybe one of the helps on this front is to look at Jesus and tradition. What do you think?
6: Jesus? Why would you bring Jesus into this discussion?
8: Maybe he has some insight into this, at least negatively with regard to tradition. Right. Right.
6: Yeah. I mean, we already saw that in 1 Corinthians 11, Paul and 10 and 11, he uses tradition positively. Mm-hmm. But yeah, Jesus primarily used tradition negatively.
8: Right. Right. I think of Matthew 15.
6: Matthew 15, absolutely. And what is Jesus' essential criticism of tradition as the Pharisees had developed it? They had all these traditions, mm-hmm. and the Pharisees would have said all of their traditions are derived from the Bible. I think that's important to bear in mind. Mm-hmm. And what Jesus says, in point of fact, your traditions have not derived from the Bible, mm-hmm. but are a result of your own human thinking. Mm-hmm. And so you have set your human thinking, the commandments of men, against the commandments of God. Mm-hmm. And the very least we can say about that in terms of Jesus' teaching is, Jesus says the Word of God always stands as judge of claims of tradition. And we have to go back to the Word of God to evaluate and validate or reject tradition. And the Pharisees were unwilling to do that, and I think it's fair to say that Rome is unwilling to do that as well.
8: But don't you think the Roman answer to us is, how's it gone for you? In other words, you know, look at all the divisions, look at all the problems. We talked about this a little bit, about the certainty, but I think along the way you mentioned, it may be hard to be satisfied with this answer, but the Holy Spirit guides us in truth.
6: Well, I
8: now,
6: increase
8: I'm not putting yeah. words in your mouth.
6: So No. I think that's true. And the Holy Spirit guides us in the truth, not by revealing new doctrine,
8: right?
6: But by drawing us back to the Word, mm-hmm. and causing us to think about the Word. The essential argument is this, on Rome's part. Jesus is head of the church, but Jesus is in heaven. And so there needs to be a head of the church on earth. So essential to that argument is that somehow Jesus in heaven cannot be head of the church on earth. He cannot function as head of the church on earth. Well, is that true? I mean,
9: that's true? I'm sorry, but that's appalling.
6: I know. Now, if you mean by that, who's going to appoint bishops? Who's going to hear petitions sent to Rome for adjudication? No, Jesus isn't going to do that. Mm-hmm. But if you mean who's going to call men to the ministry, if you mean who's going to continue to teach the church through the scriptures and those who faithfully study and open the scriptures, Jesus is able to be head of the church. And if we say, well, the church is a mess, how do we deal with that? Mm-hmm. I think what the New Testament would teach us to answer that is to say, I guess we have to seek Jesus more. I guess we have to listen to Jesus more carefully. I guess we have to study his word together more. There's no shortcut to this.
9: But Jesus also was clear that in the development of the kingdom, parable of the wheat and the tares, we're going to have these problems.
6: Right.
9: He told us this.
6: The New Testament church is a mess.
9: Yeah.
6: The apostles have to go around putting out fires. Mm-hmm. That's why I think 2 Thessalonians 2 is so interesting, because what Paul is dealing with is this church, this Thessalonian church that he knows and loves and has commended so much in Thessalonians 1, 1 Thessalonians. And now in 1 Thessalonians, he had taught them about the second coming of Jesus and had reminded them that he'd preached to them about the second coming of Jesus. And now he writes 2 Thessalonians because they're going astray on the matter of the second coming of Jesus. And
9: right. It's in the context of a problem. It's pretty massive.
6: Exactly. And what is the problem? It's the problem that their teachers saying, mm-hmm. Jesus has already come back.
9: False teachers.
6: False teachers. Mm-hmm. And so Paul teaches, as he so often does, in 2 Thessalonians 1, he talks about the second coming before he gets to the problem. Mm-hmm. And what does he say about the second coming in 2 Thessalonians 1? He says, Jesus is going to return with glory, in verse 8, in flaming fire. Now, what's his point in saying Jesus is going to return in such glory? His point is, you can't miss it.
9: Right.
6: It's not going to be a secret coming. It's not going to be a coming that will leave us with all our suffering and all our enemies, as must be the case if he's already come to the people Paul's writing to. So he's saying the second coming is going to be so glorious, there's no chance of missing it. So when we come to these people who say he's already come, they're already clearly wrong.
9: Right, and he even says in verse 6 that he's coming to repay with affliction those who afflict you.
6: Mm-hmm.
9: So they're in the midst of this kind of same problem.
6: Right. So the Thessalonians have to be thinking, either we completely missed the second coming, mm-hmm. Or the second coming isn't going to be an end of our suffering. And Paul is saying, it is the end of your suffering. You haven't missed it. And he says, verse 5 of chapter 2, do you not remember that when I was still with you, I told you these things? So there's the spoken word he's appealing to, mm-hmm. his preaching. Of course the apostles had spoken words. They were preachers and teachers. So
9: it's not complicated, is what
6: you're saying. It's not complicated. And what I find particularly intriguing, he says in verse 6, and you know what is restraining him, mm-hmm. now so that it may be revealed in his time, for the mystery of lawlessness is already at work. So there in verse 6, Paul says, I told you about the restrainer who's restraining the appearing of the man of lawlessness.
9: Yeah.
6: And what's fascinating is commentators have debated the character of the restrainer from that time to now. And good commentators still say, we're not sure who the restrainer is. Gerhardus Voss, in one of his great statements, is, you know, the only sure interpreter of this verse will be Jesus when he comes again.
9: The proper understanding of these things will be their fulfillment.
6: That's right. That's right. So the Thessalonians knew who the restrainer was because Paul in his preaching has told them.
9: You quoted verse 5, right? Do you not remember when I was with you, I told you.
6: So here we do have a clear example of apostolic teaching by word of mouth that's not in the Bible, because the Bible doesn't tell us who the restrainer is.
9: Right.
6: But it's not preserved in the memory of the church.
9: Right. We don't know to this day. We're still arguing.
6: So this notion that somehow there's an oral tradition from the apostles.
9: This is a really good point.
6: I think this is important. So what he's really saying is you have to hold on to what I've taught you. And then it's interesting how he goes on in chapter 3. Finally, brothers, pray for us that the word of the Lord may speed ahead and be honored as happened among you. So when Paul asks for prayers, it's that the word of the Lord would succeed, that the word of the Lord would be known, that the word of the Lord would be effective. And that's what he's giving to these Thessalonians, and that's what we have preserved with certainty in the Bible. Mm-hmm. Now, he offers another example that's sort of intriguing as we go on in chapter 3. He says down in verse 6, Now we command you, brothers, in the name of our Lord Jesus Christ, that you keep away from any brother who is walking in idleness. So he wants all Christians to be workers, and not in accord with the tradition that you received from us. Mm-hmm. So Paul has already taught the Thessalonians orally that they had to work, and he appeals to that tradition, and now he writes that tradition down for them. So what you see throughout here is there's no great tension between what he said orally and what he wrote down. Most of the time, what he's writing down is what he already taught orally. Occasionally, there was some oral communication not written down, but it's not preserved.
9: To build the Roman system on this
6: is just crazy.
9: It's crazy. It's a really powerful point from Thessalonians. You see what he's doing there.
6: And this is why both Catholics and Protestants have to stop taking verses out of context. And that's why you have to sit down with the scripture and really study it and ask, what is the apostle teaching? And when you come back to 2 Thessalonians 2:15, what's the most important part of this teaching? So then, brother, stand firm and hold to the traditions that you were taught by us. The passion of every Christian heart has to be for apostolic teaching. And the great place where you find apostolic teaching is in the New Testament. And when the New Testament is being contradicted by claims of development in doctrine, that cannot be apostolic. That seems to be the argument we want to make.
9: So we've talked about negative with Christ and the way Paul's using tradition here. Just in terms of the sort of modern evangelical church, Protestants, what dangers do we run with this whole notion of tradition? Is that a good question? What I'm thinking about is, let me reframe that. It seems to me there's been a reaction against tradition in sort of broader evangelicalism. We just hold the Bible, okay? Which is a good statement.
6: If you do.
9: It also seems to me there can be an error of not appreciating tradition in its useful sense.
6: Right. Well, let me offer a Reformed example rather than an evangelical example.
9: Okay.
6: In the Reformed churches from at least the 17th century, I think you can argue you find it to an extent in the 16th century as well, You have a strong commitment to the notion that Sunday is a Christian Sabbath. Mm-hmm. You find all sorts of careful Reformed writing about that. 17th, 18th, 19th, early 20th century. And then I would say in the latter part, maybe the last quarter of the 20th century, that commitment to Sunday as a Christian Sabbath is abandoned by lots of evangelicals and significantly questioned by some Reformed people. And the argument is made, well, didn't our Reformed view of Sunday as a Christian Sabbath become legalistic?
10: Right, right.
6: And my response to that is, that's a perfectly fair question. Mm-hmm. Were we legalistic at times? Is Sunday a Christian Sabbath? Is that what the Bible teaches? So how do you deal with that tradition? There's no doubt it was our tradition to keep the Sabbath very, very carefully. Well, how do we answer that question? Well, we write to the Pope and ask what he thinks. You know, the Pope now says you can go to Mass on Saturday and it counts just the same as going to Mass on Sunday. What gave him the authority to say that?
10: Right, right.
6: So our Reformed reaction should be, if you wonder about Sunday as a Christian Sabbath, we ought to study that out of the Bible. Let's go back to the Bible. Let's ask what the Bible says about these things. And maybe we'll conclude, yeah, maybe we read too much into the Bible and created a kind of legalism that was illegitimate. But the only way to really determine that is by studying the Bible together.
10: Mm-hmm. Right. Right. And you see the differences that Reformed Christians, I think if you look at the larger catechism on the Sabbath, it's pretty detailed.
6: It is.
10: As opposed to the Heidelberg Catechism. And they had to wrestle with those things, through those things. I remember a Protestant Reform minister telling me the Westminster larger catechism is a little legalistic on the Sabbath.
6: Well, and, I think it'd be very profitable to sit down and go through the larger catechism point by point and ask. Because I remember sitting down with the larger catechism in its exposition of the fifth commandment, which is actually the largest, longest exposition in the larger catechism. And you say, well, look how long that is. That has to be very legalistic. And it's really not legalistic at all. It's really not nitpicky at all. It's just looking at quite a range of topics. So until you actually sit with it and examine it carefully and wrestle with it, you can't reach a conclusion as to whether it's legalistic or not. Now, you know, in our Dutch Reformed tradition, there was a time when men shaved on Saturday so they wouldn't have to shave on Sunday. And of course, we've solved that by not shaving at all.
10: Bob likes to preserve civilization. That's his great line.
6: It is, which is intimately tied up with shaving and wearing ties. That becomes a real critical part of all of this. And I keep coming back to a verse that I'm trying to find here, where the devil is tempting Jesus in the wilderness. Verse 7, Matthew 4, verse 7, where the devil quotes the scripture. Mm-hmm. Throw yourself down from the top of the temple because he will give his angels charge over you. He's quoting Psalm 91. Mm-hmm. And how does Jesus respond? Well, maybe I've said this even on this show before, but Jesus could have responded, I wrote the Bible. I know what it means. he could have responded, well, let's go to the Sanhedrin and see what the Synod of Elders has to say about this. Right. But what does he say? He says, again, it is written. So the false appeal to Scripture, he answers with the true appeal to Scripture. Mm-hmm.
11: And I think that's the model.
9: That's our model.
11: That's our model.
9: Right.
11: That we keep going back to the scripture and we keep studying the scripture. And I think with people who really believe the scripture, you can get a long way. You can't maybe solve everything, but you can get a very long way. The devil never believed the scripture, so you can't get very far with him. Mm-hmm. But that has to be our model. We keep going back to the apostolic origin and deposit that we have for sure.
9: Now, to end on a positive note, because we're Protestants.
11: Always positive, especially the Reformed, always positive.
9: Coming back to this sort of disenfranchisement, this frustration with Protestantism, the fatigue, I have heard you say that still we can look out over the big tent of Protestantism, if you will. I don't know if that's the best way to say it. There's a lot we're agreed on in the course, in the core of our faith.
11: Right, right. That,
9: from the scriptures.
11: Yeah.
9: And that's a positive that I think we need to remember.
11: Right. Yeah, if you look at Bible-believing Protestants, Protestants who really still accept the Bible as their authority and accept the Bible as the inspired Word of God, there's a huge amount of agreement. Now, what are the big divides? Well, we as Reformed Protestants are somewhat divided from our Lutheran brothers and sisters. But we believe that division is rather moderate in character. They may think it's more significant than we do. But even when Zwingli met with Luther, they agreed with 14 out of 15 points. So
9: that's a good grade on a test, isn't it?
11: Yeah. We disagree with our Bible-believing Baptist friends on baptism, but we agree with Bible-believing Baptists, usually on a lot of other things. That would be true of strong Bible-believing Pentecostals. So there is a great deposit of faith that Bible-believing Protestants share together that are often the most important things, even though we may manage to fight significantly over the remaining things.
9: Right. Well, that's very helpful. So tradition's good as long as it's biblical.
11: That's right. As long as what we're looking for is what the apostles handed down to us.
9: That's right.
11: That's
9: right.
11: Good.
9: Yeah. Well, thanks for all your insights. I think you're right. These are important issues for us to be engaged in and to think about today, especially with regard to the challenges with Rome.
11: Absolutely. So. Absolutely. And to our own fundamental spiritual character that we keep coming back to the Bible when we have questions.
9: Yeah, and I think, you know, if we get to the fatigue question, you wonder, is that the heart of the fatigue?
11: Right. And then when you come back to the Bible, this has really struck me more forcefully than in the past recently, is that when you read, for example, the first chapter of Ephesians, Paul is getting into some fairly profound theological issues, and he expects all the Ephesians to accept it and evaluate it and grow in it with him. He's not writing to elders or to ministers or to bishops, if there are such things. He's writing to all the Christians and expects all of them to engage, and that's our calling.
9: Yeah, this is not a self-serving point I'm about to make, but we were talking about a little bit before. If you want to have a large podcast following today, you just hit the controversies and everything that causes people to fight and get angry. And this is what people are interested in. And I'm not saying this about AGR, but where are the podcasts? Where's the intense interest in the scriptures again?
11: Right.
9: So that fatigue, I think, has a lot to do with us being a little off track.
11: Right.
9: Well, and what's most important?
11: You're probably too young to know this or remember, but I remember when I first came to faith as a high school kid in the late 50s or about 1960, there were lots of radio broadcasts where you could hear biblical exposition. A lot of them were Baptists, a number of them were dispensationalists, but they weren't primarily beating those drums. They were just doing expository work from the scriptures.
9: Right.
11: And clearly they had a lot of listeners because there were a lot of programs. Mm-hmm. And I think it's sort of sad that that you don't see much of that anymore.
9: That's what I'm saying. It just says the scriptures, they're not captivating the hearts and minds of God's people in a healthy way right now.
11: Right.
9: And I think that's probably has a lot to do with the state of things. So,
11: and I fear that in a lot of so-called Bible-believing churches, a lot of the preaching is not really exposition of the scriptures, but maybe catering to fads or controversialist issues.
9: Well, thanks for all the insights. Always great to have you on.
11: Fun.
9: I'll bring you back soon.
11: Okay.
9: Thanks.
11: Sounds good. Okay, thanks.

0: But wait a minute, you may say. Don't we have a role to play? Doesn't the Bible say that we are to work out our salvation with fear and trembling? Well, we are to work out our own salvation, fear and trembling, by putting sin to death, striving to walk in holiness, not giving in to temptation, putting in effort to do what is right, even when it is hard. But this is not with the result of being sanctified, but a consequence of being sanctified. Meaning, we don't become sanctified by doing something, but rather God sanctifies us and then we do. Paul says that we are to work out our own salvation because God is the one at work in us, both to will, even give us the desire to want to do what's right, and to work, giving us the power for his good pleasure. That's sanctification. God at work in us to will and to work for his good pleasure. And as a result, as a consequence, we put off sin and put on righteousness. Our work is not in lieu of God's sanctifying work, but in light of it.
1: Work is a gift from God to give us something to do which avoids the idleness that leads to sin. And I'll tell you right now, the culture that we're living in is a classic illustration. The more and more people demand recreation and idle time, the more corrupt they will become.
2: Welcome to Grace to You, the Bible teaching ministry of John MacArthur. I'm your host, Phil Johnson. The legendary football coach Vince Lombardi once said, "Some of us will do our jobs well and some will not, but we will all be judged by only one thing, the result." You know, it's true. The end result is important in any job, but it's certainly not the only thing God cares about. In fact, your attitude at work, regardless of the outcome, can indicate just how committed you are to Christ. You'll see that today as John MacArthur offers a little wisdom for the workplace. That's the title of his current study based on 2 Thessalonians 3. And now with today's lesson, here's John.
1: Well, it's time to turn again in the Word of God to 2 Thessalonians chapter 3. Looking at verses 6 through 15, under the title, Work, a Christian Duty. It fascinates me how practical the Apostle Paul is. Here is a brief epistle of only 3 chapters. Up until chapter 3 and verse 5, it is lofty. It deals with the Lord Jesus Christ coming in righteous judgment and flaming fire revealed from heaven with his mighty angels. It deals with eternal retribution, eternal destruction. It deals with the coming of Christ to be glorified in his saints. It talks about the rapture of the church, the gathering together. It talks about the day of the Lord, the career of Antichrist, and how his career will be broken. It talks about the gospel. It talks about sanctification. So many lofty, grandiose theological truths. And then it comes squarely down to earth in verses 6 to 15. And it talks about work, how practical. That was Paul. No matter how elevated his theology became, it never left the ground. It never so elevated a man that he no longer had a responsibility in the routine of life. And it so happened in the Thessalonian church that there were Christians in the congregation who refused to do their job, to work, to earn a living. They perhaps had been influenced by some of the Jewish background of the scribes who thought that anything other than studying the law was an unworthy way to spend your life. They surely were affected by the general Greek attitude that work was demeaning and sordid and base and low and belonged only to slaves and not to free men. And they probably had had those predispositions somewhat exaggerated by virtue of the fact that someone had come along and told them that they were already in the day of the Lord and the return of Christ was imminent, and there probably wasn't much use in doing anything other than evangelizing and studying the Word of God. And so they had given themselves to that happily because of their disdain for work anyway. Problem was at least long-term, if you can call several months long-term for the Thessalonians, in that Paul had dealt with it when he was there. Several months later, when he wrote them the first letter, he dealt with it, and here he is writing a second letter and dealing with it a third time. They didn't want to work. It was beneath them. Homer, the Greek, famous Greek writer, had said that the gods hated man, and the way they demonstrated their hatred was to invent work and punish men by making them work. This kind of philosophy being existent in that time, it found its way into the lives of those people, and thus when they became converted, it found its way into the church. Becoming a Christian doesn't change everything immediately. We will always have residuals of our past, and we will always, to one degree or another, be affected by our culture. And so here in this church in which so many good things had happened, a genuine conversion, a genuine godliness, They were not slack in spiritual service. They had a work of faith and a labor of love, and they did it with patience and endurance because they hoped in the return of Christ. They worked hard at ministry, but they didn't want to do the jobs that they had to do in the world, at least some of them. And so Paul was dealing with a church that had its spiritual life on target and was doing well, excelling spiritually. But they had this one problem that dominates the church in terms of its conduct, and that was that there were people there who didn't work. They then became a burden on everybody else, and it wasn't that they couldn't work. It wasn't that they had a physical disability. It wasn't that there wasn't a job available. They refused to work, seeing it as beneath them or not a priority for those engaged in kingdom enterprises. Years ago, a situation like this would have struggled to be relevant in our time then, because America was a hard-working country years ago. In fact, the American work ethic has always been hailed as sort of the supreme work ethic of the industrialized world. We have always sort of set the pace for productivity and enterprise up until more recent years, that is. Charles Colson and Jack Eckerd, who heads the Eckerd Company, which operates drugstores in other parts of America. They wrote a book, and the title of their book is Why America Doesn't Work. Now, that's really a new thought, a new concept for our culture, for our society. The subtitle is How the Decline of the Work Ethic is Hurting Your Family and Future. The future of America is changing dramatically. There are other nations that are putting us to shame in terms of work habits and a work ethic. In their book, they point out that we have in America declining rates of productivity, the loss of competitive position in some world markets, and workers who aren't working. And they conclude it is a bleak picture. And I suppose they ask the right question, the question we would all ask at that point: what has happened to the industry and productivity that made this country the marvel of the world at one time? I think since the beginning of our nation, America, in terms of its social and economic perspective, has always exalted thrift and industry and diligence and perseverance and summed it all up to be hard work. And these were the qualities that have been cultivated and respected in society. Look at your parents. Look back to your grandparents and see how their life was, and how they lived their life, and what their priorities were, and you will see they're very different than the priorities of people today. Very different approach to life. America's drive to work hard and America's drive to work well was more than simply good business. It wasn't really driven by materialism. It was rooted in a religious commitment. Whether you're talking about European Protestants or European Catholics, or whether you're talking about Jewish immigrants, They all had a strong religious belief. They all had a strong belief in God, and they all believed that their work somehow mattered to God. That God was watching them, and that there was a certain accountability about that. What I'm saying is, a religious society, no matter what the form of that religion might be, if it has a high level of accountability to God, to whatever God it is that they believe in, has a determination in how people work. But now God is not a factor in our society, in our culture. We have rejected God. We have rejected the Lord Jesus Christ. We have rejected the Bible. We have rejected not only the gospel in the Scriptures, but we've rejected basically the morality of the Scripture. The general societal morality of Scripture is gone. Moral values don't mean anything today. Biblical moral values are the enemy today. We have gone through a revolution, a moral revolution, a sexual revolution that has affected our work ethics. We have an ethical malaise, all the way from the jet-set corporate leaders down to the person working at the bench. The whole concept of work has so dramatically changed, it no longer has a transcendent motive. There is no longer something beyond me to make me perform at a certain level. Thus, the meaning of work has been sapped from everybody from the top to the bottom. To some degree, obviously, some people still work harder than others. Now, our society may not have a choice, but they have to accept this. But as Christians, we can't accept this. The Christian faith does not accept a utilitarian work ethic. The Christian view of work is transcendent. That is, it escapes me and my world and directs its attention toward God. First, work is a command from God. 6 days shall you labor. God commands us to work. Secondly, work is a model established by God. For it was God who worked for 6 days and then rested on the seventh. And God, of course, is the worker who continually sustains the universe. Man, being created in the image of God, then is created as a worker. Thirdly, work is a part of the creation mandate. In other words, what I mean by that is, it is the role of man. Stars shine, suns shine, moons shine. On the earth, plants grow, animals do what they're supposed to do, rocks do what they're to do, mountains do what they're to do, water does what it's to do, clouds do what they're to do. And we do what we're to do. As Psalm 104 says, all of creation moves in a normal course, and part of it as man rises, goes to work until the setting of the sun. It is creation mandate. It is how we contribute to the processes of life in God's wondrous creation. Work is a command. Work is established as a model by God. Work is part of the natural creation. Fourthly, work is a gift from God. It is a gift from God. It is a gift through which we glorify Him and the wonder of His creation as we produce things, putting on display the genius of God who created us in all of our abilities. It is a means by which we can glorify our Creator. Just as the beast of the field gives me honor, as Isaiah said, and just as the heavens declare the glory of God by what they do, and we sit in awe of them, so man declares the glory of God, the wonder of His creative genius, by doing what he has been given the ability to do. Work is a gift from God, not only to glorify Him, but to give meaning to life. Work is a gift from God to give us something to do which avoids the idleness that leads to sin. And I'll tell you right now, the culture that we're living in is a classic illustration. The more and more people demand recreation and idle time, the more corrupt they will become. The two go hand in hand. An escalating, pornographic, sinful, wicked culture is sped on. The slide is greased by a shrinking commitment to work. And we fill up all that time with things that feed the lusts of the eyes, the lust of the flesh, and the pride of life. Work is a gift from God also to provide for needs. Work is a gift from God so that we can serve each other. And lastly, in the Christian work ethic, work is to be done as if the boss was the Lord Himself. It says in Colossians chapter 3 and Ephesians 6 that we're to work as unto the Lord and not men. So the Christian faith does not sanctify the kind of attitude we're seeing in our own country toward work. Years ago, this message may have seemed a bit obscure. When America was working productively, now it seems to be rather on target, for we are suffering today with some of the things that Paul faced in the Thessalonian church. But as Christians, we have to establish the standard. Now, Paul faces this in Thessalonica, this group of people, whoever they are, and I'm sure he knows them probably by name but doesn't mention them, who won't work. And they're not just accepting it for themselves. They're very evangelistic about it. I mean, they're selling it. And they're a problem. And so here at the end of this great chapter, which is really the close of a great book dealing with grandiose theological concepts, he puts his feet squarely on the earth and says, let's talk about work. It's not the time to put your pajamas on and sit on the roof and wait for the coming of Christ. It's not the time to be indolent or indifferent toward what it is that God has skilled and gifted you to do in your vocation. It's time to go to work. And he gives them six motivations, six reasons, six incentives. Just to review the two we've looked at, the first one is disfellowship in verse 6. We command you, brethren, in the name of our Lord Jesus Christ, that you keep aloof from every brother who leads an unruly life and not according to the tradition which you received from us. What he's saying there is, you need to alienate yourself from them. The first thing that's going to stimulate them to work is that they're going to get cut off from fellowship. That's what he says. Keep aloof is the key word there. Stay away. I don't know what your translation might say. The idea is alienate them. Stay away from them. Make them know there is a price for their indolence and their laziness. And the price is they lose fellowship. As I noted before, this is step 3 of the Matthew 18 discipline process. You've gone to them once, you've gone to them twice, and now you're basically saying to them, you no longer can participate. We're saying to you, stay away until you get your spiritual focus right. And so disfellowship, the pain of alienation. You can't be a part of the society of Christians. You can't be there for worship. You can't be at the Lord's table or the love feast. You can't be alongside in mutual ministry. You can't be there to use your gift, to teach, to learn, to share. Cut them off. Stay away. Make them feel the pain of isolation if they're going to continue in the sin. Second, the second motivating principle, example. In verses 7 to 9, he says, you yourselves know how you ought to follow our example, because we didn't act in an undisciplined manner among you. That is, we didn't forego work. Undisciplined means they never went to work. They were unruly. They were scattered around. They never brought their life into line and worked. He says, we didn't do that. We didn't

ourselves as a model for you that you might follow our example. End of verse 9. He says, look, once I saw the condition there, we said we're going to just work because we need to set an example here. They needed to be a model to change the cultural perspective that work was sordid and demeaning and only for slaves. Paul says, I had a right to be supported, and the fledgling church didn't have much, but maybe they could have helped a little bit. He said, no, I want to show you how you need to work. Here was the most elevated man they had ever met, the philosopher beyond all philosophers, the true theologian, the greatest teacher they'd ever known, the godliest man they'd ever met, the paragon of Christian virtue, the highest of the high, Paul, and yet he stoops to work with his hands and do his business and acquire his hides and sew them together and market them somehow, and he does his work because he wants them to know that work is honorable and God-honoring and God-glorifying, a lesson they desperately needed. In spite of all of that modeling that he had done, of the price he had to pay working night and day, they still didn't obey it. They were still being lazy. So he says the second motivation they should have is our example. Let's go to the third one. The third one is very straightforward in verse 10. For even when we were with you, we used to give you this order. Now let me stop there for a moment. He's harking back now to one of the things that he had been teaching them. When we were with you, back when we were there for the three Sabbaths and the two-week in-between period, and then the following weeks that we stayed to get the church rolling, just a brief period of months at the most. When we were with you, we used to give you this order. In other words, we repeated it. We didn't give it once. It was a matter of course. We told you this all the time, and here it is. If anyone won't work, don't let him eat. That's it. If anyone will not work, neither let him eat. That's an axiom. That's a maxim. That was a Pauline tradition. That was a divine, authoritative, revealed truth. If you don't work, you don't eat. Ignorance was not their problem. They knew this. He had told it to them over and over. Wrote about it in the first letter, chapter 4, verse 11, chapter 5, verse 14. They didn't have a problem of ignorance. Secondly, they did not have a problem of inability. They could work. He's not talking about people who can't work. And neither did they have a problem of opportunity. They did have the opportunity to work. They had information, they had capability, and they had opportunity. And when you have that, and you don't work, you don't eat. That's it. That's the Christian view. If someone won't work, let him go hungry. You say, but if he goes hungry, he'll die. That's right. And he knows that better than you. And people who are about to die, if there's food available, will eat. And if they have to work, they'll work to get it. There needs to be an opportunity for you to earn your own food. And you need to take that opportunity. And again, I want to say this. It may be that in some cultures, there is not enough work to go around, and that a person couldn't do enough work to really make the whole living, then in generosity and charity and love, we make up the lack, but we don't feed the indolence. Jesus, you remember in John chapter 6, fed the multitude, and it was a large crowd. We talk about feeding the 5,000, but it says 5,000 men, so wherever there are 5,000 men, there have to be 5,000 women at least. Then throw in a few thousand mother-in-laws and grandmas, sisters and aunts, and throw in a 15,000 kids at least, and you've got a crowd somewhere between 20 and 50,000. It could have been a massive crowd, and Jesus fed them all. You remember he had those five little cakes, five loaves. They're actually little barley cakes and two pickled fish, and he just created food. And I'll promise you it was the best lunch they'd ever had because it bypassed the world. The barley cakes never came from barley that grew in the ground, so they were never touched by the curse. I don't know what an uncursed piece of cake tastes like. Just plain cursed cake tastes pretty good. Uncursed cake would be beyond, you know, imagination. And I don't know what an uncursed pickled fish tastes like either. The fish that never came from any mom and daddy fish, a fish that just got instantly created out of the hands of Jesus, would be something like a pre-fall fish. So I don't know what pre-fall fish and pre-cursed cake tastes like, but
Man, they had some feast that day. In fact, it was so good that the next morning they all showed up for breakfast. You remember the next

0: Next morning, they were all on the hill again, and they wanted breakfast, and Jesus said no, and he left. Now, do you realize when he said no to breakfast, I really believe that their anger was turned on him. Because in an agrarian society like that, they had to work with the sweat of their brow to produce their own food. They didn't go down to some market and flip out food stamps or a check or a credit card or whatever it is. They didn't go to a fast food restaurant. If they didn't work that day, they didn't have the food to eat. Not only a matter of preparation, but a matter of provision. And so when they saw Jesus make food, they thought they had just found the Messiah who would bring the ultimate and eternal welfare state. We don't even need food stamps. Just show up and he passes it out. And you don't even have to get in line to collect it. They serve it. And when time for breakfast came, they were there and he left. And I think their anger and hostility turned on him because they knew then what he could do, but he refused to do it. He could have done it for us as well, but he knows the value and the benefit and the purpose of work. So here were these Thessalonians, and they wouldn't work. And so he says, if they don't work, don't let them eat. That'll help them get the message. That's survival. Father, we thank you that your word again has been so down to earth and clear. Make us faithful as we do the tasks that you give us to do at home and at our job and just the general work that is all around us as we subdue this cursed world. Help us to know that as we do it, we please you, we honor you. And we pray, Lord, for those who are in our midst this morning who have never come to Christ, who are still in their sins, who've never known forgiveness. Father, we ask that you would save some today and put them on the path of righteousness that they might work, even their work, with a new commitment to your glory, something they've never known. And to Christians who are here, Lord, give all of us a fresh new joy and exhilaration about what we do and how you view it. And may in this church, Lord, any who are sinning by being willing to work, hear the message and be faithful to turn from that sin and find a productive pursuit. For those, Lord, in our congregation who can't work and who need our help and who will receive the noble deeds, may we not ever be weary in ministering to their needs. Give us this wonderful balance that we find in this passage as we live as your people in this world. For your glory in Christ's name, amen.
1: 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Now for the entire Grace to You staff, I'm Phil Johnson. Be back tomorrow as John shows you the role your church has in motivating a Christ-like work ethic among its members. It's another half hour of unleashing God's truth, one verse at a time, on Grace to You.

0: 88.1 KFGR Radio is a ministry of Trinity Bible Church in Powell and Redeeming Grace Church of Cody. 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
1: But when we believe that God is the one who sanctifies us, that the gospel includes not only forgiveness of sin, but power over sin, because we have been united to Christ in his death, burial, and resurrection, that not only did Christ die for us, but we died with him, were raised with him, crucified with Christ. Christ is now in us. When we believe that, that is when we have motivation and power to fight sin and walk in holiness. It's not, I have to work hard and get this right so that I can be delivered from sin and become and have a righteous identity. But because I have died to sin and live in Christ, because of who I am in Christ, I do not need to continue in this sin. We don't work for this new identity. We work from it.
2: The following message was given at Trinity Bible Church in Powell, Wyoming.
3: Give our attention to it. In the days of his flesh, Jesus offered up prayers and supplications with loud cries and tears to him who was able to save him from death. And he was heard because of his reverence. Although he was a son, he learned obedience through what he suffered. And being made perfect, he became the source of eternal salvation to all who obey him, being designated by God a high priest after the order of Melchizedek. Is it not working? I'm just that loud.
4: Yeah. No, you just remember.
3: Well, maybe I just didn't turn it on.
4: Yeah.
3: Okay. I missed a week, so I forgot how to turn this thing on. Well, I received a phone call a couple of weeks ago from a dear saint at the church I used to minister in Montana. And he was telling me about his wife. This is a dear, dear couple. And they're an elderly couple. They're in their 80s. And she had a fall. She was hanging up a picture up on a wall. She fell backwards. She hit her head. Initially, they just put ice on it, gave her some rest. But she started to have some issues with mobility and speech a few days later. And so they took her to the hospital, and they did a CAT scan, and they discovered that she had bleeding on the brain. And she needed immediate surgery, but unfortunately, there was not a qualified surgeon there at that hospital. So they had to transfer her to a hospital in Billings where there was a qualified neurosurgeon, a very qualified one. And he operated on her. He reported that everything went well. However, he said that she was not responding to the surgery that in the way that he would expect. And sadly for her family and her friends, she went home to be with the Lord. Now, I can hear her voice. If she was here, she would say, this is exactly what the Lord wanted for me, and this is exactly what I want. As she loved the Lord, she believed in him, she is in perfect peace right now in his presence. However, what we see from that is that just because you have somebody qualified, it doesn't mean they're going to be successful. And what we saw last time we were in Hebrews is we have a qualified high priest. He's more than qualified. But is he successful? Can he be trusted? Or is there something lacking in his high priestly work that requires us to contribute? Maybe some of our righteousness. Maybe some of our merits, maybe some of our work. Can he be fully trusted? Because what's at stake is not just earthly life, but eternal life. Our eternal souls are at stake. Well, our passage today tells us that not only is he qualified, he's also successful 100% of the time. And we're going to see three reasons we can be sure that Jesus always succeeds as our high priest. And the first is this, is that he was heard by God. In verse 7, in the days of his flesh, Jesus offered up prayers and supplications with loud cries and tears to him who was able to save his soul, or to save him from death. And he was heard because of his reverence. So first, we notice the context of our Lord's high priestly ministry. It's in the days of his flesh. Flesh is just the way of saying his flesh and blood, his humanity. The time when he was here on earth, he always is going to be in our own humanity, but this specifically refers to when he was on earth. And this is something that the author of Hebrews has really been focusing on, that the Son of God assumed our humanity because this is an issue that these Jews have. God would become a man, would become lower than the angels for a while. That was hard for them to swallow. But the author of Hebrews is saying this is necessary if we were going to be saved. He would have to put on our own humanity. And what did he do in the days of his flesh while he was on earth? Well, it says he offered up prayers and supplications, which is exactly what you would expect a high priest to do. Offer up prayers and supplications. But these prayers were of a specific sort. They had a particular manner to them. They were accompanied with loud cries and tears. This indicates great and intense suffering. And we see that this is indeed the case because these particular prayers of Jesus focused on deliverance from death. It says that he made these tears with loud cries and tears to him who is able to save him from death. Now, this is particularly in the Garden of Gethsemane and on the cross, but it's more than that because it says the days of his flesh, not just the day of the cross. See, Jesus was a man of sorrows. His whole life was one of suffering. That's how he was characterized. That Jesus is crying out to God with loud cries and tears shows that he was a true human. These weren't fake tears. He was a true man like you and I in every way except for sin. He really did suffer and call out to God to deliver him from the suffering of death that he was destined to face. Now, why would Jesus cry out to be delivered from death? Isn't it the case that we are to not fear death? Didn't Jesus himself say, don't fear the one who can destroy the body? Well, Jesus' death, even though it was the most torturous physical death, encompassed a lot more. He was going to face the wrath of God. Jesus did not fear man who could destroy the body, but rather the one who could destroy both body and soul in hell. Jesus was going to face the infinite wrath of God, hell on the cross, truly more than what any finite sinner can handle, and yet finite sinners must endure forever. Because once that person's in hell, that's it. It's not merely a lifetime, 1,000 years or 1,000,000 years, that's it. There's no hope for a better tomorrow, no mercy, it will never end. That's the infinite wrath of God. If sinners truly understood the wrath of God, they would tremble and call out too. The problem is sinners are too busy suppressing the truth and unrighteousness about the coming judgment so that they can continue to enjoy their sin without an afflicted conscience. As Moses says in Psalm 90, verse 11, who considers the power of your anger and the wrath and your wrath according to the fear of you? Well, Jesus did. And he responded the right way, calling out, crying out. Now, the question is, why did he call out for deliverance from death when he knew he was going to have to face it anyway? Well, we have to remember first that Christ was a true human. While he is true God, he's also true man. And Jesus had a human will in addition to a divine will. And in his human will, he did not want to face the wrath of God. And remember, suffering is part of the curse. The whole creation groans, longing for the day it's delivered from the curse. Well, Jesus is going to face the curse in full. He's going to suffer God's anger. It really is truly pious not want to face the wrath of God when you understand it. However, our text says that Christ was heard by God. God answered his prayer for deliverance from death. But how can it say that when Jesus still died? He still faced the cross. Well, God did not deliver Christ from death, but out of death. That is, he was raised from the dead. As Psalm 16 says, he did not allow his soul to see corruption in the grave. 3 days later, he rose again. He conquered death. And even though Christ knew this would happen, that he would be raised, yet we still see him exercise means. The means of prayer, even fervent prayer and calling out and crying out to God. So God's sovereignty is not mutually exclusive with the exercise of means. And Scripture says that the reason Christ was heard was because of his reverence. Now this could be translated as piety. This word for reverence means fear that leads to great caution. And religiously, it means to have such great reverence for God that it causes you to walk carefully before him. And this is what Jesus did perfectly. And on this basis, God heard him. Now, why does it say that God heard him on this basis? Well, remember that Christ was the last Adam. Christ came to fulfill the covenant of works, of do this and live, be righteous in order to be accepted with God. Perfectly, perpetually obey, and you will gain eternal life. You will not die, but live forever. And the reason why Jesus did not die forever, but was raised again from the dead after bearing the curse of the covenant of works, is because he perfectly obeyed it. Part of that perfect righteousness is reverence, is piety before God. This is why he was heard. As Psalm 66:18 says, if I had cherished iniquity in my heart, the Lord would not have listened. Now, how many of you have read that verse and became afraid? Ooh, man, in order to be heard from, in order for God to hear me, I can't cherish sin in my heart. I need to make sure I'm not cherishing sin in my heart. And of course, we need to make sure we're not cherishing sin in our heart. We need to be repenting of sin. But do we do that perfectly? As long as we have this, as long as we're in this body of death, we're going to have sin in our hearts. We are going to, in a degree, with our old self, cherish sin. That's never going to be done away with until we're perfected in heaven. We need to be constantly putting that to death. But there is somebody that did it perfectly. What this verse ultimately is about Christ. Christ did not cherish sin in his heart. Christ, because of his reverence and perfect purity, was heard by God. And beloved, the reason we are heard by God is because of his reverence, because of our high priest's purity, because of his piety. This is why when we pray in whose name? Jesus' name. Why do we pray in Jesus' name? Is it, it's just a formality, I just say it, because it's like a, kind of like a magical formula, like a charm, like the pagans do. No, we pray in his name because we're acknowledging his righteousness. We're acknowledging his merits. We're acknowledging his perfection. I cannot be heard by God on the basis of any merits I have. Rather, I have a high priest, and he is perfect. And he
1: merited everything I need to gain access to God. And so we pray in His name. This is why we are heard. Now, this does not mean that God will always say yes to our prayers. James 4 says that when we pray for things to sinfully spin on our own sinful pleasures, that God is gracious to deny that request. However, this does not mean that we were denied access to Him. We always have access to Him because of the righteousness, purity, and perfection of our great High Priest. He was heard because of His reverence. And there's a tendency in our hearts, beloved, to not only indulge in sinful pleasures, but also in self-righteousness. I think that's probably one of the more blinding sins, our own self-righteousness. And it comes in the form of pietism, where we are legalistically pious, where we exalt our piety beyond what it really should be, where we think we are more pious than we actually are. We add laws, we add different things that God's Word doesn't require, for example, Lent. Why there's even a growing interest in Protestant circles in Lent. It kind of serves as a security blanket to have observable, measurable, and demonstrable piety. I did this for 40 days. I know I am okay. It feels like we're pious. And while we are to pursue true and biblical piety, yet the reason we are heard and accepted by God, the reason we have bold and confident access before Him, is not because of our reverence, not because of our piety, but because of His. In fact, we need to even go to Him in order to ask Him to help us to be more pious. I'm not pious. I'm not as holy as I should be. God, would you please grant that to me? Praise be to God that we're not heard because of our holiness. Because if that was the case, we would never be heard. It's because of His. So He indeed did succeed as our High Priest and always lives to make intercession for us and requires none of our righteousness to supplement His. And this brings us to the second reason we can be sure that Jesus will always succeed as our High Priest, and that's because of His obedience. Verse 8, and this is kind of overlapped and related to the first point, but verse 8. Although He was a son, He learned obedience through what He suffered. Now, I want us to first notice the concessive statement here. Remember Schoolhouse Rock? Is that Schoolhouse Rock around anymore? Or am I just old? Someone said you're just old. Okay. Although He was a son, this expresses a contrast or something that is contrary, right? The word although. So, although she had stage fright, she got on stage and remembered her lines. Although He could not swim, He jumped in the lake. See how that works? There's a concessive statement here. It's contrary to what you would expect. It would be different to say, because He could not swim, He jumped in the lake. That would just completely change the sense of that sentence. Now, why do I bring this up? I bring this up to point out that this verse says, although He was a son, He learned obedience, not because He was a son, He learned obedience. Why do I bring that up? Well, there's a teaching in recent years that says the Son is obedient to the Father eternally. Because He is Son, He's obedient. The reason He is called Son is because He obeys the Father, is what this teaching says. They reason that just as an earthly son obeys his earthly father, because the earthly father has more authority than the earthly son,
3: They say that this is the way it is within the Godhead, within the Trinity, between Father and Son. This is referred to as EFS, which stands for Eternal Functional Subordination. Sometimes it's referred to as ERAS, Eternal Relations of Authority and Submission. That the relationship within the Trinity is one of authority, the Father has authority, and submission, the Son submits eternally. The key word is eternal. They say that the Father is Father, is called Father in the Trinity because he has authority over his Son within the Godhead from all eternity. The Son has less authority and submits to the Father. If you have read any contemporary marriage books, you've probably been taught this. You've probably read this. Men like Wayne Grudem, John Piper, Bruce Ware, and women like Martha Peace have all taught this. Bruce Ware, who's a professor at Southern Baptist Theological Seminary, writes this in his book on the Trinity. He says this: "The Father alone stands supreme over his very Son. All praise of the Son ultimately and rightly redounds to the glory of the Father. It is the Father, then, who is supreme in the Godhead. The Father is supreme over all. Particularly, he is supreme within the Godhead as the highest authority and the one deserving ultimate praise." The reason they think this way is because they interpret the words Father and Son to mean that the Father has more authority than the Son, just like an earthly father and son, even though they aren't consistent and also say that him being the Father means that he's older than the Son. Nevertheless, they take what's of the earth and they apply it to within the Trinity. Well, just as the Father has more authority than the Son on earth, and the Son submits to his Father, that's the way it is within the Trinity. However, if this was the case, then our verse would say, because he is a Son, he learned obedience. However, our verse says, although he was a Son, he learned obedience. It's concessive. Obedience is a contrary thing to the Son in himself. We have to avoid this very serious and really pervasive now Trinitarian error that says the Son eternally submits to the Father by paying closer attention to what Scripture says. The Father, Son, and Holy Spirit are one. They are equal in power, authority, and glory. Because the Son is God, all that God is, the Son is. If the Son is God, then all that God is, the Son is. The Son is called the Son, and the Father is called the Father, because the Son is eternally begotten of the Father, where the Father shares his entire essence, including all authority, with the Son. It's a mystery that we cannot fully understand. But the Son is true and full God, equal in glory, majesty, authority through the Father and Spirit. So then what do we say about the Son learning obedience? What do we say about the instance in Scripture where it says the Son himself is subject to God? Well, this is not pertaining to his divine nature as God, but according to his human nature as man. This is why Scripture says, although he was a Son, he learned obedience. The obedience pertains to the human nature he assumed and not of his eternal essence, not of his divine nature. Nevertheless, because Jesus is one person, not two, one person with two natures, inseparably united in one person, Scripture could say that it was the Son who learned obedience, even though it's understood that it's according to his human nature. Now, what does it mean for the Son to learn obedience? Well, it does not mean the way it means for us, where we go from disobeying disobedience to greater obedience. If that was the case, the way the scripture would put it would be, he learned to obey. But that's actually not what it says. Rather, it says he learned obedience. Within the context of this verse, although he was a son, this means that by taking upon himself a human nature, he has an experience in his humanity that he does not have in his divine nature. Really, this means to experience something. In a human body, as a man, as a creature, according to his humanity, he is experiencing submission and obedience. This is what learning obedience means, to experience or to know by experience. For example, some of you can relate to this. When I laid eyes on my first child as she was coming out, I can say I knew a father's love. I learned what it is to love like a father. Someone could tell me about it and I wouldn't doubt them, but now I know. I learned it by experiencing it. Some of our children have to learn by experiencing. We call it learning the hard way. Some adults are like that still. We tell our children, don't touch that. Hot. Big ouchie. No, no. And we hope that they understand. Sometimes they have to learn the hard way. One of our children had to learn the hard way once. Had a glass fireplace cover with the fireplace going on. And this child decided to go up and touch it. Got a big ouchie. But that child learned by experiencing, learned the hard way. Well, this is how Jesus learned obedience. He experienced obedience and submission, something that he did not ever do in eternity past according to his divine nature. Although he was a son, he learned obedience. And this verse says that he learned this through what he suffered. He experienced suffering. This is the kind of obedience he had, one of suffering the curse of the law his whole life for us, culminating at the cross. In obeying the law for us, he was tested and tried in ways that we will never experience or have ever experienced. Hungry in the wilderness for 40 days, being tempted by the devil. But these sufferings were necessary for our salvation. Verse 9. And being made perfect, he became the source of eternal salvation to all who obey him. We talked about what it means for Christ to be made perfect when we were considering Hebrews 2:10. It doesn't mean that he went from less moral to more moral. Rather, it's talking about completion of a work. Reformer David Dixon puts it well where he says, Christ, though perfect in his person, lacked something to make him perfect in his office till he suffered. He had to suffer in order to save us. He had to bear the curse in full in order for us to be saved. He had a work to finish, and when he had finished it, he cried out, "It is finished." And that is what is meant by being made perfect. And so when he was made perfect as our Savior, when he completed the work to save us, he became the source of eternal salvation. Christ is the source of eternal salvation. He alone provides salvation, provides it in full. And our verse says it's eternal. When you come to Christ in faith, you are saved forever. Not temporarily. Not you need to keep yourself, but you're saved forever to the utmost. Now, this verse says that he saves those who obey him. Does this mean that our salvation is dependent on our obedience? Maybe in part. Could we say that? Well, if this is the case, then this would mean that it goes something like this. Christ agrees to save us so long as we are obeying him. He saves those who are determined to obey him, and start down that path, and Christ looks and says, you are savable. You are somebody I can save now. Or is this teaching that Christ does his part in initially saving us, but we must do our part in obeying him to make it to heaven in the end? And the answer is no. This can be understood in two ways. First, this obedience is not obedience to the law, but obedience to the call of the gospel. When the crowd asked Jesus in John 6, "What works must we do to be doing the works of God?" What did Jesus tell them? "Well, here's a bunch of works for you to do." No, he said, "Here's the work of God." Like, okay, we're ready to do work. What is that work? "Believe on the Son." "Well, that doesn't involve my works. That sounds so boring. That's nothing for me to do but to trust the work of another." Jesus says, "Yes, exactly. It's actually harder for us to not work and trust the work of another than for us to do it ourselves. But in obeying Jesus, we don't trust our own works. We trust that he did it all for us." It could be understood in that way. It can also be understood in this way. It's describing those who have been saved. Those who are saved by Christ are not saved only from the penalty of sin, but also from the power of sin. Sin is no longer the master of those who have been saved by Christ. While sin will certainly continue to rage, it no longer reigns in the believer. While we will continue to struggle and have certain sins that more easily snag us, no sin is our master because we've been delivered from sin by being united to Christ. Now, that's not always our experience. And when we find ourselves struggling with sin and kind of even temporarily enslaved to a sin, even as believers, the way out is to remember and believe the gospel, which not only includes that we're forgiven, but that we're also delivered from sin's dominion. That's where Paul goes. Paul says, "Should we go on sinning that grace may abound? By no means." And then he talks about how we've been united to Christ in his death and resurrection, so that sin truly is no longer our master. We need to believe that reality in order to experience it. But it's always true of the believer, no matter what the experience is. So this is not prescriptive, but this is descriptive. It's those who are characterized by the beginnings of obedience because they've been delivered by sin, or by Christ from sin. However, even this obedience is part of our salvation. Being delivered from sin's power is one way in which Christ is the source of our eternal salvation. So this is another way that he reveals himself to be a completely successful high priest. A third reason we can be sure that Jesus will always succeed as our high priest is this appointment. And you are not going to believe how fast this point is. You're going to say, "Wow, that's a record." Now that I talked it up, you're going to be disappointed. But verse 10, being designated by God a high priest after the order of Melchizedek. So Christ has been designated or appointed by God as our high priest. If God designated him to this office, who can go against it? And this designation is after the order of Melchizedek. Remember, Melchizedek is the type of Christ's priesthood where it has no beginning, no end. It's based on a sworn oath. It's not the Levitical priesthood where one priest dies and gets replaced one after another. Christ's priesthood goes on forever. This was sworn by God in the covenant of redemption before time began. A God who cannot lie and break his oath. So Christ has succeeded. It's guaranteed by an oath. His priesthood goes on forever. He cannot fail us. Therefore, he is our high priest forever. Nothing will ever change that. And as such, as Hebrews 7:25 says, he is able to save forever those who draw near to him. He will never fail us. He perfectly, completely, and always succeeds, beloved, as our great high priest. We can fully
5: rest in Him. Amen. Let's pray. Our Father in heaven, we ask that You would help us to trust Him. It's easy to say we trust Him until a trial happens. But we often don't pay attention until something happens or it particularly applies to us. And so we do pray that we're not just lax, but we're actually trusting Him. Grow our trust, grow our faith. Thank You that we're heard because of Him and His piety. And this is why we pray in His name. Amen. We turn now.
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10: Maybe it was the bullies who made my life miserable as a kid, but I always felt worthless, and then I began to act that way. I'm Tom Casey, here to say that the biggest bully of all is on the inside, beating you down. Let me tell you about someone who can change all that. I joined the Army after high school, went into the Medical Corps, and volunteered for Vietnam. I drank too much in Nam, never felt connected, and all the carnage left me feeling guilty for surviving. Within 10 months, I began having seizures and was sent home. After I was discharged for fighting with the police, I had numerous stays in veterans' hospitals, trying alcohol rehab, even being put on meds for psychotics. Nothing helped except alcohol. That masked the pain. I got to know the cashier at the liquor store real well, and we began living together. She put up with my drunkenness for a long time before she persuaded me to try rehab again, where I received a Bible, and I made a half-hearted prayer to receive Christ. I quit drinking and tried to improve myself by going to technical school. Another believer there told me about Jesus and how He would change my life. I met a pastor I really liked while I was repairing a copy machine at his church. He came to our house and explained why Christ died for our sins. That day, I prayed a wholehearted prayer for repentance, and so did Linda. Soon after that, we married. Jesus forgave our sins, took away the feelings of guilt, and gave us new life and real joy. If the Son, therefore, shall make you free, you shall be free indeed.
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1: But when we believe that God is the one who sanctifies us, that the gospel includes not only forgiveness of sin, but power over sin, because we have been united to Christ in His death, burial, and resurrection, that not only did Christ die for us, but we died with Him, were raised with Him, crucified with Christ. Christ is now in us. When we believe that, that is when we have motivation and power to fight sin and walk in holiness. It's not, I have to work hard and get this right so that I can be delivered from sin and become and have a righteous identity. But because I have died to sin and live in Christ, because of who I am in Christ, I do not need to continue in this sin. We don't work for this new identity. we work from it.

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1: But when we believe that God is the one who sanctifies us, that the gospel includes not only forgiveness of sin, but power over sin, because we have been united to Christ in his death, burial, and resurrection, that not only did Christ die for us, but we died with him, were raised with him, crucified with Christ. Christ is now in us. When we believe that, that is when we have motivation and power to fight sin and walk in holiness. It's not, I have to work hard and get this right so that I can be delivered from sin and become and have a righteous identity. But because I have died to sin and live in Christ, because of who I am in Christ, I do not need to continue in this sin. We don't work for this new identity. We work from it.

0: Does it surprise you that demons in Scripture demonstrate a solid understanding of the Bible? Scripture makes it clear they actually believe in Jesus. So how is their belief different than ours? We'll find out today on Truth for Life. Alistair Begg is teaching from Mark chapter 1, beginning with verse 21.
1: And I don't know if you've ever experienced anything like this, but if you have, then you will remember it. Here he is. He has begun to teach, and all of a sudden, a man in the synagogue who was possessed by an evil spirit started to shout out right in the middle of the event. And it's possible that he did this all the time, and that the authorities in the synagogue didn't know what to do with him. It's possible that that was the case, and that the authorities used to come down the aisle and say, excuse, if you could just be quiet, please, it would be a tremendous help to all of us, maybe go outside for a little while or so on. I don't know, but if we assume that this interruption, that this confrontation was a unique event, you've got to imagine that the effect was quite unbelievable. In other words, they routinely come along, routinely somebody preaches, eventually they stop and they all go away, but not on this occasion. All of a sudden, this fellow stands up. Notice that this individual is described as being possessed, verse 23, of an evil spirit or an unclean spirit, akatharto. Verse 26, the evil spirit shook the man violently. Verse 27, he even gives orders to evil spirits, and they obey him. Now notice, evil, evil, evil versus who are you? The Holy One of God. So the confrontation here is between the dramatic, kingly rule of the absolute purity of God manifest in Jesus and the powers of darkness whom Jesus has already confronted in the temptation in the wilderness. He has come out of that victorious. Satan has left him waiting for a more opportune time, presumably the temptation in the Garden of Gethsemane. But it would be ridiculous to assume that the king, in all of his absolute holiness, could move within the precincts of absolute demonic activity and there not be a confrontation. Now, this shouldn't surprise us as readers of Mark's gospel, because Jesus has come, as Mark has told us, and the inauguration of his kingdom brings with it the invasion of the kingdom of darkness and ultimately the destruction of the kingdom of darkness. You have to go all the way to the last book in the Bible to see the story given there in dramatic pictorial form, defining for us the end that is in view, an end that is not in doubt, but an end that is coming. And in the meantime, the activity of Christ's kingly rule is confronted and confronts again and again the powers of darkness. Now, this is a good moment to give you one cross-reference. And the cross-reference is 1 John chapter 3 and the second half of verse 8. And I suggest you do look at it so that you know that it is actually there. Jesus, as the Holy One of God, as the Righteous One, is the one in whom the righteous live, and the distinguishing feature of being in Christ, who is holy and righteous, is that we are no longer in the province we once were. We belonged to the kingdom of darkness, now we belong to the kingdom of light. Verse 8, he who does what is sinful is of the devil. In other words, he who just engages his life governed by, framed by, motivated by the sinful activities of his earthbound existence indicates unequivocally that if you want to take it back to its source, you go right back to the devil. Because the devil has been sinning from the beginning. That's what the devil does. The devil just sins all the time. The devil lies about God. The devil is a murderer. The devil brings people down. The devil destroys. So whenever you find somebody who's on the side of destruction, on the side of evil, on the side of death, in all of these things, then you can be sure, says John, that this person is of the devil. Now here comes our quote, second half of verse 8. The reason the Son of God appeared was to destroy the devil's work. The reason the Son of God appeared was to destroy the devil's work. Now, if you've kept your finger in Mark chapter 1, turn back to Mark and look at what the demon asks in the second half of verse 24. The beginning of it that is said as a question here, what do you want with us, Jesus of Nazareth, is actually not an inquiry, it's a confrontation. It's the sort of spirit of challenge. What do you think you're doing here, Jesus of Nazareth? You think you got some influence over us? Now comes the question, have you come to destroy us? Have you come to destroy us? You see, the demon understands. And when the king steps forward, the demonic activity, satanic forces, realize that in this Jesus, they find the end of the line. This is their terminus. This is where they get off, if you like. And you will notice that the man's personality here has been so disabled that the demon, usurping the place of his selfhood, speaks through him. And when Jesus replies, verse 25, he replies to the demon. Be quiet, said Jesus sternly. Come out of him. He's not speaking to the man, he's speaking to the demon. Because demonic activity eventually destabilizes a personality, usurps the place of selfhood, and may even speak in strange voices in a way that is inhuman and bizarre. And Jesus speaks into this circumstance, confronts it for what it is, and tells the demon to be quiet. Now, the demon immediately assumes that the ministry of Jesus will be to destroy him. Because things have totally changed with the arrival of Jesus. On one occasion, Matthew records for us when the religious folks were challenging Jesus and what he was doing. You needn't turn to this, but I'll just quote it for you, where they had brought to Jesus a man who was demon-possessed, and Jesus healed him. The man was both blind and mute, and Jesus healed him so he could both walk and see. And as a result, all the people were totally amazed by this, and the Pharisees said, well, don't be interested in that. Don't let that lead you astray to follow this Jesus. It is only by Beelzebub, the prince of demons, that this fellow drives out demons. In other words, he's employing demonic activity to drive out demons. Jesus says, how much sense does that make? You telling me that Satan drives out Satan? He says, I don't know who you use as the authority for your exorcisms, but the idea that Satan, that if I drive out demons by Beelzebub, by whom do your people drive them out? You can go figure that out. Now here comes the quote. But if I drive out demons by the Spirit of God, then the kingdom of God has come upon you. You see? Jesus steps up onto the stage and he says, the time is fulfilled. I am here. The kingdom of God is near. Now, if the kingdom of God is near, you would expect some kind of indication of that, wouldn't you? If the creator of the universe steps down into time, the big surprise would be if he simply succumbed to the influences of nature in the way that everyone else did. That would be surprising. What would not be surprising would be that the creator of the ends of earth stepping down into time would be able to say to the troubled sea of Galilee, I want you waves to lie down for a while. My boys here in the boat are getting upset. Just let's calm down. And the people said, what manner of man is this that even the winds and the waves obey him? He's the king. The king of what? The king of the entire universe. He is the king who is sovereign over all the activities that range against him. He is not powerless, waiting on the edge of his seat to see what happens next. He is the authoritative one. And it is a matter of note that the demon has got a pretty good grasp of theology. In fact, this demon has got more of a grasp of what's going on than does the crowd or do the cronies of Jesus. Look at your Bible, you'll see. What does the demon say? I know who you are. You're the Holy One of God. How many times do we read in the Gospels and say the disciples couldn't get it? And I know what you've come to do. You're here to destroy us, aren't you? See, he speaks on behalf of his friends. Those who down in verse 34, before the day is out, they're also going. They'll be driven out. They'll want to speak and shout and make a noise, but he won't let them speak. He has all power over them. No, you see, the demons are orthodox. Don't be put off by somebody who tells you, well, I'm very orthodox in what I believe. Do you remember what James said concerning that? When the people came and said, you know, I believe in a very orthodox way. It's just that it hasn't made any difference in my life. I believe exactly what you're supposed to believe, but I just don't have any indication of it. No, there are no deeds that follow from it. I just believe. You know, my faith is all, it's all up here. And do you remember what James says on that occasion? He says, you believe in one God? That's good. Even the demons believe that, and they shudder. The demons are orthodox. They know what they're up against. The demon says, I know who you are, and I think I know why you're here. You've come to destroy us, haven't you? Yes. 1 John 3. The reason that the Son of God came was that he might destroy the works of the devil. You see, demons believe, but demons don't trust. The belief of a demon is the grudging belief in a God who is for them an unwelcome reality. That's demonic belief. The awareness of the fact that it is undeniable that God exists. It is undeniable that God is powerful. It is undeniable that this Jesus is actually the king that he claims to be. But they don't rejoice in that. They don't trust in that. They are grudging in their acceptance of that because this God whom they acknowledge is an unwelcome reality. For this confrontation here, which ends with the man shaking violently and the demon coming out with a shriek and the people all being amazed and saying to one another, what kind of teaching is this? What new authority is this? The confrontation with evil gives rise to the demonstration of Christ's authority and power. And both the crowd and his cronies, once they have this demonstration, are in need of an explanation, which he and then provides for them so that they don't go wrong. As we will discover, Jesus makes the apparently crazy decision at the height of his popularity and influence to leave the Capernaum region and go off somewhere else to the other villages. Much to the disappointment of the crowd and much to the surprise of his followers. What was the deal? The response of the crowd was the response of attraction. It was not the response of conviction. The response of attraction, not conviction. Crowds attract crowds. Miracle workers will always draw people to them. After all, they're so unusual, it's so bizarre, it's so exciting. Let's go there and see this man. After all, I have needs that perhaps he can meet. I'm attracted to the idea of a God who exists to meet my needs. Jesus was not telling them that story. That attraction is not the same of the conviction, which is brought about in the life of an individual, a man or a woman, when they realize that I do not come to God so that Jesus can give me what I want, but I must come to God so that Jesus will grant me what I need. And there is every indication that the crowds that were stimulated on this occasion remained actually unchanged in relationship to Jesus' message, which was what? Repent and believe what I'm telling you. Can you be attracted without repenting? Yeah. Can you join the crowd without repenting? Yeah. Can you get involved in the services in the church without repenting? Yeah. You can do it all. You can be a demon in the third row. And let's not kid ourselves, loved ones. Although our materialist friends and our naturalist secular friends, and there's great pressure on many of us who live within the scientific community, although our friends would laugh us to scorn for such assertions as these same friends can provide me with no rational explanation for Columbine, the anniversary of which we bemoan, nor for the 28-year-old woman killing the small girl, putting her in a suitcase, and drowning her in the water. They can provide me with no sensible explanation for that. Please don't tell me that it's because the lady's grandfather was not very nice to her when she was 7. Please don't tell me. Don't ask me to believe that. You think I'm an idiot? But I have an explanation for Columbine. I have an explanation for the 28-year-old woman, and the explanation is right here in this dramatic confrontation. The demonic activity of a life that sells out to the evil one, laying themselves open to the invasion and the destabilization of their personality, so that before they realize where they are actually possessed and in the grip of that over which they have no physical control. And until the King Jesus comes to set them free, they remain tied as if they were bound in chains and shackles in the local cemetery. Paul, when he writes to the Ephesians, says, "Fellas, girls, face it. We do not wrestle against flesh and blood, but against spiritual wickedness in the heavenly places." That does not mean that there are demons under your coffee cup this afternoon. That does not mean that we see things in terms of demonic activity all the way. But what it does mean is this, that we recognize that underlying all that represents death, all that represents the abortion agenda, all that represents the destruction of the teenage population, all that leads to those horrible suicides amongst young boys and girls that have no hope in life or nothing, behind all of that lies the activity of the evil one himself, who is a liar and the father of all who tell lies, and who himself is a murderer from the beginning. That is the biblical answer to the question. And it is into that horrible world that Jesus came as king to destroy he who opposes, who confronts the activity of God himself. And one day, read Revelation 19 before you finish your lunch, one day all that is emblematic and is represented in the initial dimensions of the kingly rule of Christ will be brought to fruition. And that's how it is that the lion will lie down with the lamb. That's how it is that we will have peace. That's why it is that you will have an unpolluted ocean. That's how it is that you will have a seashore without any potential of jellyfish nipping you and paralyzing you and sending you home in a coma. Why is all of that? Because eventually the king is going to put it together exactly as he planned. And God's purpose from all of eternity is not actually Adam and Eve in the garden, but his purpose from all of eternity is the work of Jesus on the cross and the impact of that when he brings it all to fruition. Do you see how much bigger this is? How vaster this is than any kind of you know, little preoccupation with, I'd like to tell you what Jesus means to me. That's good. I'd love to hear what Jesus means to you. But this is of cosmic significance. This is huge. Well, think it out.
0: 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He'll return shortly to close today's program. As we are learning, this message that Jesus proclaimed at the beginning of his earthly ministry is the same message we should be proclaiming today. Namely, the kingdom of God is at hand. 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And now the 2026 Basics Conference is just around the corner. 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Now here is Alistair with a closing prayer.
1: Father, we come bowing before you, the Creator God. The world looks on at such a scene as this, my words be regarded as abject stupidity. Where is power to be found? Where is there that which conquers our jealous hearts, cleans up our dirty minds, fills our lives with a desire to serve you, a willingness to turn the other cheek, who, when we know we're in the right and could push everything right to the very limit, we determine that we will instead, like Jesus, entrust ourselves to him who judges justly, and to discover again that the judge of all the earth will always do what's right. Forgive us when we are able simply to read our Bibles and cast them aside, when we're able to come and attend to worship like this and let it all just flow over us as an irrelevancy, as a sideline, as a passing attraction. Lord Jesus Christ, come as it were and stand, tower over our puny little lives and say to us again, repent, believe the good news, and then grant us grace to do so. And may the grace of the Lord Jesus Christ and the love of God our Father and the fellowship of the Holy Spirit rest upon and remain with each one who believes, now and forevermore. Amen.
0: Thanks for listening this week. Hope you have a great weekend and that you're able to worship with your local church. Next week, we'll continue our study in the Gospel of Mark by looking at how Jesus was able to heal the sick and rebuke demons. What does this reveal about him and his mission? And what does it promise for us as believers? What should our response to this be? We'll hear the answers on Monday. The Bible teaching of Alistair Begg is furnished by Truth for Life, where the learning is for living.
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3: My grandmother told me about Jesus when I was a boy, but it was much later that I surrendered my life to him. As a teenager, I drank, tried drugs, and was miserable until a man told me about the Savior. I taught school for a short time, then I attended seminary in Tennessee. While there, I witnessed and passed out tracts on the street and played my clarinet to draw a crowd. During Christmas break, I went home to discover that my brother was going to prison again for drugs. Back at school, I was leading worship when I met Mary. Her ministry was signing for the deaf, and she encouraged me to learn signing in order to witness to them. I took a missions trip to Jamaica, then went to Papua New Guinea, where I taught missionary children for 2 years. It was a challenging assignment, and I learned much about God, Christian sacrifice, and about myself. I returned to seminary, then began linguistic studies and spent time working in Nicaragua. Around that time, my grandmother died of cancer, and my mother called to tell me my brother was on a ventilator. Someone had spiked his drink. He recovered but remained paralyzed until he died at 49. I preached his memorial service. We never know how long we have on this earth, so we must do what we can when we have the opportunity. I was always in the minority wherever I went. But God was with me. I'm Stephen McPherson. If the Son therefore shall make you free, ye shall be free indeed.
2: If you would like to be free from the weight of sin by receiving Jesus Christ as Lord and Savior, call 1-888-NEED-HIM right now. 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
4: But when we believe that God is the one who sanctifies us, that the gospel includes not only forgiveness of sin, but power over sin, because we have been united to Christ in his death, burial, and resurrection, that not only did Christ die for us, but we died with him, were raised with him, crucified with Christ, Christ is now in us. When we believe that, that is when we have motivation and power to fight sin and walk in holiness. It's not, I have to work hard and get this right so that I can be delivered from sin and become and have a righteous identity. But because I have died to sin and live in Christ, because of who I am in Christ, I do not need to continue in this sin. We don't work for this new identity, we work from it.
5: Welcome to Bible Q&A with John MacArthur. John's the author of the best-selling MacArthur New Testament Commentary Series. This is Denny Nugent with today's question from a listener. If you're like most students of the Bible, you've come across passages that seem to contradict each other. And here's a question from Gabe in California along that line. He asks, how do we reconcile Jesus' words in Matthew 5:17, I have not come to abolish the law, with Paul's word?
4: And we are often blind to our sin until God shows it to us. And then we're surprised by how sinful we really are. God's not surprised, but we are surprised. And we struggle with besetting sins that can get us really discouraged. Oh, I did it again? Why do I keep doing that? And then we say, you know what? I'm going to buckle down. And I'm going to pray hard. I'm going to put these safeguards in place. And then I won't do it again. And then what happens? We do it again. And then we say, am I even a Christian? Why do I keep struggling with this? But the good news in this battle is that Christ is the one who sanctifies us. And it's present tense. It doesn't say he has sanctified us. It's done. No, it's present tense. It's a lifelong process. You are going to have sin. It's going to look messy. You're going to even wonder if God's at work in you. But Christ is at work in us because we are the ones who are being sanctified. That's how Scripture identifies us.
6: Not every issue should become a cause. But what David is saying to his brothers on this occasion is, hey, this is not one of those petty problems, one of those small stirrings of disagreement. The honor of God is at stake here. Is this not a cause?
7: These days, we don't have to look very far to discover religious, political, or cultural causes that are vying for our attention. And while there is a place for lawful civil action, David's example teaches us that the honor of God's name should be our primary concern. Hello and welcome to Renewing Your Mind on this Thursday. We're studying the fourth lesson in a 15-part series on the life of David. 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Let's turn our attention now to the battle between David and Goliath. Here's Dr. R.C. Sproul.
8: As we continue now with our study of the life of David the Great, we come now to the battle scene, to the arena of David's greatest moment in military conflict, the contest between David and Goliath. We looked in our last session at the 80 times that Goliath came and taunted the soldiers of the army of Israel, challenging them to send a champion out to fight against him. And we recall that David, still a young boy, is sent by his father Jesse to the front lines to find out how his brothers are doing and to deliver them their lunch. And when he talks to his brothers, suddenly Goliath appeared and makes his defiant challenge afresh. And when David hears this, he's astonished, he's outraged, he's confused, he's disillusioned, he can't understand why his brothers and the soldiers of Israel are allowing this to take place. And when he asks the question, his older brothers don't want to listen to this kind of criticism from this little squirt. And so they become furious with him, and they say to him, "Why'd you come down here? Why have you left the sheep in the wilderness? I know your pride and the insolence of your heart, for you've just come down to see the battle." And David said, "What have I done now?" How many times have you said that? When somebody gets mad at you and say, "Now what did I do? What have I done now?" It's obvious that they've had these kinds of confrontations earlier in the history of their relationship. "What have I done now? Is there not a cause? Is there not a cause?" Sometimes there are real causes. Sometimes we manufacture causes. Sometimes we dream up causes that are not the cause of God. I remember Luther's struggle at the Diet of Worms when he poured his soul out in prayer the night before that final tribunal. And with his face on the floor, Luther cried out these words, "Oh God, the cause is thine, and I am thine." And the next day, the Reformation began. For Luther, it was a magnificent obsession. It was a cause for which he could not retreat or back down. Not every issue should become a cause. But what David is saying to his brothers on this occasion is, hey, this is not one of those petty problems, one of those small stirrings of disagreement. The honor of God is at stake here. Is this not a cause? What a challenge to his brothers. Then he turned from him toward another and said the same thing. And these people answered him just as the first ones did. Nobody wanted to get involved in this cause. For all intents and purposes, to every one of those soldiers in the camp of Israel, this was a no-win situation. And who wants to go on a fool's errand? Who wants to get involved in a cause you can't possibly win? That day in Israel, as far as I can read in the text, there was only one person who was willing to do it and to stand in the gap for the cause of God.
6: And when the words which David spoke were heard, they reported them to Saul, and he sent for him. And David said to Saul about Goliath, "Let no man's heart fail because of him." Do you hear what this young man is saying? He's saying, "O king, the hearts of your troops have melted because of this Philistine champion. King, don't let this happen. Don't let the hearts of your men fail because of him. Your servant will go and fight with this Philistine."
8: You have to wonder what's going on in Saul's mind when he hears this young man say, "I'll go." Saul's thinking, poor, misguided young man, full of visions of grandeur, filled with idealism. I can remember when I was a new Christian and I was still a young man, and I would get into discussions with older people, and they would say to me, "Well, you're just too young. You don't understand these things. After you get older, you'll find out." And I just was so frustrated by that. And one time I said to one of these men, I said, "I am young, but I'm not stupid. Don't make me wait 30 years to find out why I should be thinking differently. Tell me now. Share your wisdom with me. I promise I can understand it if you'll give me a cogent argument." "Well, no, you just have to wait. This kind of knowledge only comes from experience." And I did not understand that. Now I do. When I was 21 years old, I had nothing to lose. I didn't have a job. I didn't have a family to support. I didn't have any money. I didn't care about rocking the boat. It seems like our courage diminishes proportionately to our assets at the moment, whatever we regard those assets to be. And I said when I was 21 years old, "I will never be like that when I'm 50. And I can remember talking to my own son, "Just wait till you get to be my age." And then I'll catch myself and I say, "Whoa, I've heard that story before. I used to be on the other end of it." But that's the way we tend to be. And Saul said to David, and you know, this is really to Saul's credit. Saul could have made mincemeat out of David and said, "Okay, at least we'll have some honor. We'll send somebody out there to fight. I'll send this kid to be eaten alive by Goliath. At least they can't go back to the Philistines and say, we wouldn't fight." But Saul said to David, "You're not able to go against this Philistine to fight with him, for you are a youth. And he is a man of war from his youth." But David said to Saul, "Your servant used to keep his father's sheep, and when a lion or a bear came and took a lamb out of the flock, I went out after it and struck it and delivered the lamb from its mouth. And when it arose against me, I caught it by its beard and struck and killed it. Your servant has killed both the lion and the bear, and this uncircumcised Philistine will be just like one of them, seeing his defied the armies of the living God." Again, Saul has to be amused. David's son, "Saul, you should hear. I can do it. I can remember a time that my sheep were attacked by a bear and a lion, and I went out and I killed the bear and I killed the lion." Saul's thinking, "Yeah, sure you did. You maybe screamed and they ran, and now this story has grown in epic proportions in the retelling." You don't think that Saul believed that. But David is so enthusiastic, you know, and maybe Saul did believe it and say, wait a minute, David. It's one thing to kill a bear. Another thing to kill a lion. But we're not talking about bears and lions. We're talking about accomplished military gladiator who is a giant, whose spear is bigger than you are. You have two chances, slim and none. You can't do it. Moreover, David said, "The Lord,
6: who delivered me from the paw of the lion and from the paw of the bear, he will deliver me from the hand of this Philistine. Do you hear David's argument? First, he argues from his own track record of his own accomplishments, of his own achievements, of his own strength, from his own qualifications. And Saul says, no, you can't do it. Now, do you see how the argument shifts? Where David says, Saul, okay, maybe I can't, but what about God? Can the Lord take care of Goliath? I don't want to go fight Goliath in my own strength. I want to go and fight him in the strength of the Lord. Because, Saul, I believe that God can and will destroy this enemy. Now what does Saul say? Now what is his response? I think it's significant how Saul's response suddenly changes. Saul said to David, this is verse 37 of chapter 17 of 1 Samuel. Saul said to David, go, and the Lord be with you. Oh, Saul said, all right, David. If you want to try it, try it. This is a supreme test of my faith. But if you really mean this, if you're really serious about it, I'll let you go. And may God go with you. And by the way, before you go, let me take care that you're properly armed and protected. And so Saul clothed David with his armor and put a bronze helmet on his head. He also clothed him with a coat of mail. David fastened his sword to his armor and tried to walk, for he had not tested them. And David said to Saul, I cannot walk with these, for I have not tested them. And so David took them off. Have you ever seen the little girl in the house play dress up in mama's gown and mama's high heel shoes? Or you see the little boy, my grandson, he'll try to walk around in my shoes and he'll try to put on my pants or my coat. And it's one of the cutest but funniest sights that you can ever imagine. And that's how I envision David on this occasion. There's this young David and Saul's 6'6" and Saul is looking to protect David. So he says, come here, I'll put my armor on you. And the chest plate goes all the way down to his ankles. I mean, there's no way. He puts all this armor on David. David can't even move. He's stumbling around. He's made completely immobile by all of this armor. Saul's just trying to protect him, but he's made David a sitting duck. And so David takes off this armor. And verse 40 says, he took his staff in his hand, and he chose for himself five smooth stones from the brook. These are not little tiny pebbles. These are polished, solid stones. I don't know, granite or what they are. But if you've seen them, they still can be found in the wadis of Israel. They're almost the size of a baseball. Smooth and round. Unbelievable projectiles when placed in a leather sling that is slung around and by rotational force. And when it's released, that stone will fly out of the sling at an incredible speed, like a huge pumpkin ball shot out of the bore of a rifle. And so David goes for his own ammunition, for his own weapon. He goes to the brook and chooses for himself five smooth stones and puts them in a shepherd's bag in a pouch which he had, and his sling was in his hand. I love that sentence. His sling was in his hand. He was ready. And he drew near to the Philistine. And so the Philistine came and began drawing near to David. And the man who bore the shield went before him. Do you see the picture? Across this valley comes Goliath with his weapons held high and his shield bearer marching before him with this huge shield,
8: to protect Goliath from the champion that Israel is sending forth.
9: And when the Philistine looked about and saw David, he disdained him, for he was only a youth, ruddy and good-looking. And so the Philistine said to David, "Am I a dog that you would come after me with sticks?" And the Philistine cursed David by his gods. And the Philistine said to David, "Come to me, and I will give your flesh to the birds of the air and the beasts of the field." Today, in professional sports, we see athletes engaged in an activity that you never would have seen 20 years ago in the sports field. It's called talking trash, taunting each other, insulting each other, tormenting each other. And this is what's going on now in this titanic struggle. Goliath comes out, marches into the arena. He has his shield bearer before him, and he looks up, and here's this kid coming without any armor, without a bow, without a spear, without a sword. And Goliath is incensed by this. This is absolutely insulting to him. "What are you doing? You're coming after me with a stick? This is a dog you've sent." And he starts to curse David and the Jewish people by the Philistine gods. He says, "You come on, and I'm going to give your flesh to the birds." And then David said to Goliath, "You come to me with a sword and with a spear and with a javelin, but I come to you in the name of the Lord of hosts, the God of the armies of Israel, whom you have defied. This day the Lord will deliver you into my hand, and I will strike you and take your head from you. And this day I will give the carcasses of the camp of the Philistines to the birds of the air and the wild beasts of the earth, that all the earth may know that there is a God in Israel. And then all of this assembly will know that the Lord does not save with sword and spear, for the battle is the Lord's, and he will give you into our hands." Every night before he led his troops into battle, Stonewall Jackson used to lead his men in prayer. They had prepared for the battle. They had set their strategies. They had trained. They had been conditioned. They had gone through their drills and all the rest. But in the final moments, when the final moment came, Jackson said to his men, "The battle is ours, but the outcome is God's." And David comes out here and he listens to these insults from Goliath, and he said, "Hey, go ahead with your spear and your sword and your javelin. I don't have any of those things. All I have is God. And you tell me you're going to feed my flesh

0: took out a stone and he slung it and struck the Philistine in his forehead so that the stone sank into his forehead and he fell on his face to the earth. And so David prevailed over the Philistine with a sling and a stone and struck the Philistine and killed him, but there was no sword in the hand of David. Therefore, he ran and stood over the Philistine and took his sword and drew it out of its sheath and killed him and cut off his head with it. I wonder if David could barely lift the sword, but he takes Goliath's sword and cuts Goliath's head from Goliath's body in front of everybody. And when the Philistines saw that their champion was dead, they fled. And the men of Israel and Judah rose and shouted and pursued the Philistines as far as the entrance of the valley into the gates of Ekron. And the wounded of the Philistines fell along the road, even as far as Gath and so on. Then the children of Israel returned from chasing the Philistines and they plundered their tents. But David took the head of the Philistine and brought it to Jerusalem. And he put his armor in his tent. The Lord God fought for Israel on that day. You come with the spear, I come in the name of the Lord. This isn't a legend. This isn't a fairy tale. This is sober history of perhaps the most valiant man in all of the Old Testament, who alone had not just courage, but faith to go up against unbelievable odds for the sake of the honor and glory of God. Let me ask you about the causes with which you are involved and to which you are committed. It's a very dangerous thing to be involved in a cause. And the danger is not just with what might happen to us by being involved in the cause in terms of defeat or shame or embarrassment or whatever. It's also very dangerous if we are involved in the wrong cause. That's why David shows remarkable and uncanny wisdom when he speaks to his brother and he distinguishes between lesser causes and greater causes. We're not to be given to megalomania, where we have such huge egos that we feel that everything that we stand for or believe in is an occasion for a death struggle. It takes wisdom to discern between a problem that requires forbearance and a problem that requires a stand. But there wasn't any doubt about this one. And so David says, when it is clear that there is a cause at stake, then there is no option available to the Christian. You must enlist in the cause. You can do no other if you will be faithful to the living God.
1: Scripture makes it clear that the Christian must be willing to contend for the faith. But we're never to confuse an appetite for conflict with obedience to God. Scripture commands us to contend for the truth of the gospel and the honor of Christ's name. And in today's lesson, we saw David's confident faith in the promise of God to handle the outcome of his battle. Our takeaway? David's complete trust in the Lord, rather than his own strength or power. You've been listening to Renewing Your Mind. Today's message was from R.C. Sproul's series, The Life of David. 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And we'll also send you a Renewing Your Mind journal.

0: 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And thank you for your generosity. Tomorrow is our final day in this 15-part series exploring the life of David. We'll be looking at the joy and celebration at David's defeat of Goliath and Saul's unfortunate response. Here's a preview.
1: Saul stood forward and took David by the hand and stood at the front of the multitude and said, "Hail, David, our mighty conqueror. Take a bow, David. Aren't we all proud of this young..." No, that's not what he did. What was his reaction to this public celebration? Verse 6 says this, "Then Saul was very angry, and the saying displeased him. And he said, 'They have ascribed to David 10,000s, and to me they have ascribed only thousands.' As if that were nothing. Now, what more can he have but the kingdom?"
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Again, what has Christ done for us? Christ did not say, see to it yourself. Christ said, I will put on humanity. I see their sin. That sin is an offense to me. But nevertheless, I will love them. I will put on their own flesh and blood. I will suffer my whole life for them. I will fulfill all righteousness for them so that they may stand before me justified. I will bleed and die for them. I will give up my life that they may live. And I will intercede for them. But beloved, this is who Christ is to us. We be this to one another. We fulfill the law of Christ. Therefore, in so doing, not only exhort one another, but be a gracious example to one another.

0: The time is 6 o'clock.
1: Okay, here's a quiz for you. God's divine power has granted to us all things that pertain to life and godliness. Through? Well, how are you going to answer that question? Through keeping my way pure? Through clean hands and a holy heart? Through laboring to perform? Well, no. It's through the knowledge of Him who called us to His own glory.